0: I think about what is my responsibility to that. There's a great line at the end of Saving Private Ryan. I don't know, you probably remember this, Raymond, where Private Ryan is standing amongst the graves in Normandy, and he's looking down at the grave of the character that Tom Hanks played, the man who saved him, and he looks down at these with these graves all around him, and he turns to his wife and he says,
1: "Tell me I'm a good man.
0: Have I been a good man? Tell me that I've lived a good life." And of course, he's saying that because he wants to know that the sacrifices that were made to keep him safe and to save him have not been in vain, that he has gone on to live a good life because of the freedom and the sacrifice of so many others and the freedom that's been provided for us. So when I think of the men and women who serve our country, I just feel like as a citizen who's benefited from their sacrifices, I have a role to play in kind of shining a spotlight on them, guiding maybe perhaps young people a little bit more to an understanding that there is a cost of freedom and that there are people that pay for that freedom and that we should always honor them and support them. No matter what the divisions are in the country, these are our defenders and we owe them a great deal, and especially if you look back at 250 years and the sacrifices that have been made.
2: Gary, you've been to war zones in Iraq, Afghanistan. You visited, I think, over 200 bases with a Lieutenant Dan Band, if I have that right. You've sat with our wounded. Describe what you see in those places and faces that most Americans don't see or miss.
0: Yeah, it's nearly, you know, we have nearly 800 military bases at home and abroad around the world. And I remember when I started visiting military bases, I thought, oh, my goal is going to be to visit every single one and to talk to people that are serving on these bases and to get to know them. Well, I have been to about 25%, you know, nearly 200 bases, and some of them multiple times over the years. And every time I go, and I just returned 2 weeks ago from a tour to three different bases, two that I haven't been to before. And every time I go and I talk to the people that are serving there, I'm just so grateful. I'm so thankful that we have such a dedicated and qualified and highly capable military of people that are dedicated to preserving our freedom for us. It really is heartening. And so many people in this country are slightly disconnected from the men and women who serve. If you don't have a personal relationship with somebody who's serving in the military, or you don't have, you know, veterans, you know, that you know or anything like that, you may not actually have any understanding of why somebody would want to do it and what it is that they actually do. Mm-hmm. And I found that there's a role for me to play as somebody who's in the public eye and somebody who can visit military bases and see what our troops are doing and actually experience some of the things that they get to do. I've landed on aircraft carriers. I've trained with special forces. I've been in the U-2 spy plane, you know, at 72,000 feet and done some remarkable things. And I've gotten to witness, you know, the capability and the quality of the people that we have serving our country. And each time I go and do that, I think it makes me a better advocate, somebody who can actually go out there and just shine a spotlight on the people that keep us free. Where would we be, Raymond, if nobody wanted to do that? If there was nobody who wanted to serve our country, where would our country be?
2: As I listen to you, it occurs to me, who could have predicted that a fictional character, Lieutenant Dan, would become the key that really unlocked this entire second vocation of service to the country, to its fighting men and women, for you personally? Tell us quickly how Lieutenant Dan did that for you, that role in Forrest Gump.
0: As I may have mentioned, I have a lot of veterans in my own family, so a lot of it kind of starts there.
2: Yeah.
0: But when I played that particular character, I had not spent a lot of time with our wounded service members prior to that. I had met some and gotten to know some. And I have veterans in my own family, but none of them are severely wounded. But when I started Forrest Gump and I played Lieutenant Dan, That led me to an association with the Disabled American Veterans Organization, who at that time represented about 1.5 million wounded veterans. And I went to their national convention about 6 weeks after the movie opened, and that was eye-opening. Mm-hmm. Walking into a ballroom filled with 2,000 amputees, wounded veterans, you know, traumatically injured veterans, people that were living with their disabilities for multiple years, and then other people that were just new to their injuries. I remember Forrest Gump was right after, I mean, the Gulf War happened, you know, just a few years before Forrest Gump came out. So there were World War II veterans there, and there were Gulf War veterans there, and in between, Vietnam veterans and Korean War veterans, all injured, you know, wounded veterans, people that were living with disabilities. And it was really eye-opening and profoundly impactful to me. And it made, and they all wanted to honor me for playing a part in a movie, because they felt like Lieutenant Dan was the story. I think they felt like the story of Lieutenant Dan was something that they had not seen in terms of a portrayal of a wounded veteran, because at the end of that story, what happens? It's a happy ending, right? Lieutenant Dan is doing well. He's standing up. He's moving on. He's got a business. He's wealthy. He's successful. He went through all the understandable anguish and despair and pain of losing his legs, and, you know, and feeling guilty about walking his platoon into an ambush and people getting killed and all the things that the traumatic post-traumatic stress that he was dealing with.
2: Right.
0: But in the end, he's standing up again, and he's moving on with his life. And that was very, very positive. And I found that, wow, Lieutenant Dan is going to be a part of my life. He's just going to be a character I'm going to be associated with, and I'm going to meet a lot of real-life Lieutenant Dans in the coming years, and I have.
2: Yeah, it's amazing. And the Gary Sinise Foundation has raised more than $600 million for our wounded vets, their families. You built custom homes for severely wounded veterans, Gary, deployed new equipment to first responders. I know you run retreats for Gold Star families. You've said you can never do enough. Where does that drive come from? And what more do you want to do with the foundation?
0: Well, Raymond, I guess it comes from just the people that I've met. You know, all these years, I've met thousands of people that have served our country and sacrificed for our country. I've met, as you know, you've attended some of our events for the families of our fallen heroes and the children.
2: Incredible.
0: And when you see these families, you see, like, we built 104 specially adapted smart technology mortgage-free houses for badly wounded service members. And we have another 25 that are lined up in the queue that have been badly wounded. And they're going to have challenges for the rest of their lives. So when I engage with them and I meet them and I see that just simply showing up or raising a little money or doing something positive to let them know that they're appreciated and that we're not going to forget about them, when I see what that does, it makes me just want to continue to do it again. And the foundation now, we are in our 15th year. June 30th, our 15th anniversary. And I'm very, very proud of that. We've done a lot. As you mentioned, we've raised a lot of money over the years. We've deployed those resources all over multiple programs at the Gary Sinise Foundation. You can learn about it at GarySiniseFoundation.org, and you can support us. I just wanted to create kind of a rallying point for our citizens who were looking for a way to support the men and women who serve our country, our first responders, their families, and to have a reliable means to do that. And I think, you know, I feel very good that we've earned the trust of the American people who support us.
2: Gary, how do we achieve unity in this divided nation? What's the secret to bringing the nation together at this time? And is perhaps the service to our service people a part of that?
0: Well, I think so. I think one of the hard lessons that we learned from the Vietnam era was how not to treat the men and women who serve our country. Right? The men and women who served during the Vietnam War got caught in between a political divide that was very damaging. And they fell through the cracks, and they were swept under the rug, and they were spit on, and they were yelled at, and they had to crawl into the shadows because they served our country. And we never want that to happen again. And I think, you know, we learned some hard lessons there. And as we started deploying to Iraq and Afghanistan in reaction to what happened on September 11th, when people really did come together after that terrible event, we were all afraid. Our backs felt like they were against the wall, and we wanted to do something. And one thing we wanted to do was support the men and women who were deploying in reaction to that terrible, tragic day of September 11th, 2001, and that brought us together. And, you know, I think if you stop and just recognize, if you're in an airport and you see somebody who's in uniform, you know, pat them on the back. It'll make you feel good that you gave them a little encouragement and a little bit of appreciation for serving our country. As I said, where would we be if nobody wanted to do that? Yeah. I always, you know, that's what always brings me around. You know, I just look at these people, these amazing people that we have serving our country, and I'm proud of them, and I'm supportive of them, and I'm grateful to them. And if, you know, if I can provide an avenue for our citizens to come together in unity to support those men and women who are serving our country, then that's another way that I can serve.
2: I want to talk about your son, Mac. McKenna was a composer, a drummer, an employee of your foundation. He fought a rare spinal cancer for more than 5 years. Even in those years of suffering, he was creating music, Gary. For those who haven't seen our interviews and profiles, tell us about Mac, the man, and the music he left behind.
0: Well, Raymond, you've been so kind and supportive throughout this. I remember calling you, Raymond, when Mac had finished his first album, and he went to work. It was his last year of life. We didn't know that at the time that I called you.
2: Yeah.
0: What we were facing in the coming weeks, but in his last year in life, he went back to finish a piece of music, Arctic Circles, that he had started to write in college, and that led him to create a whole album of music that was finished just days before he died.

0: And after he died, I started looking through his files and I found more music. And so I produced a second album. The first is called Resurrection and Revival. The second is Resurrection and Revival Part 2. And now there's a third, Raymond. I mean, believe it or not, I went back into his files last year. I thought 2024 I had found all the music.
1: Yeah.
0: And I remember you did an interview with me and we played some of the music from Part 2.
1: Yep.
0: And I thought, found it all. Well, I was wrong. I went back in and I started to find one piece and then I found another. Then I found melodies. Then I found little guitar riffs. Then I found Max singing. And I brought all his buddies together, buddies in my band, and we went to work on all this music for Mac. And we created Mac Sinise Resurrection and Revival Part 3. It's a three-disc album now. The first record has one disc, the second has two, and the third has three. There's so much music. And we posted some videos on YouTube, and we plan to put some more videos up. And that record, all these records are available at GarySiniseFoundation.org. And this music is really music, these great gifts that Mac left us. I mean, it's music that the foundation has embraced. The vinyls are selling at the foundation with all the proceeds going to the Gary Sinise Foundation. That's what Mac wanted. And I just feel blessed to have found all these beautiful treasures and to bring them and to be able to share them.
2: Well, what an amazing way to honor him and the music he left behind and really extend the heart of his life and his work through the music. I want to share some of Mac's new music with our viewers. I know you discovered pages of lyrics Mac had written in his journals for a song he was working on in college. Here's a little bit of Walk Before You Run.

0: What was that like for you, Gary, finding those lyrics? And tell us about the recording of that song.
1: Yeah, Walk Before You Run. It's a great song. I'll tell you, I was going through Mac's journal, and I'm writing a book, Raymond, right now. It's called Graceful Warrior. It's going to come out on Mac's birthday, November 10th. And in looking for details and researching and trying to follow the history and everything like that, I went through a lot of his files, and I went through a lot of his journal, and I found all this written stuff, ideas, thoughts he was having, song lyrics, and I found tons of song lyrics, things that, and one of them was called Walk Before You Run. And the idea, the theme is very, very good, very, very positive. It's slow down, take a minute, walk before you run. The lyrics are great. And I teamed up with my buddy Dan Myers, who plays with my band. Dan actually wrote a song with Mac that's on Resurrection and Revival Part 2. And I gave Dan the lyrics, and then I found Mac playing guitar. And at the end of that video you just played, you actually hear Mac playing the guitar, and it's the guitar riff that I found. And I gave that guitar riff to Dan, and I gave him the lyrics, and I said, I think there's a great song here. Let's put them all together. And we went into the studio and recorded Walk Before You Run, and that's the video that you see right there. And they surprised me a little bit. You'll see at the beginning of the video, they surprised me by the entire band dressing up as Lieutenant Dan, because it was Halloween. And they all came in dressed as Lieutenant Dan that day, and it really knocked me out. It was a lot of fun.
2: So where'd you get all these?
0: At the Memorial Day concert in D.C. in May, the National Symphony Orchestra played Mac's music. This week at the Capitol 4th, they will play his song Triumphant. And then I know on the 28th and 29th of August, you're taking the music on the road. You're going to the Skylight Music Theater in Milwaukee for a concert called Graceful Warrior. What does it mean to you, Gary, to become really the ambassador for your son's music? And what do you want audiences to leave with?
1: Oh, thank you, Raymond. Yeah, you're absolutely right. I want orchestras to know this music and to play this music. And we have at our 15th anniversary, big orchestra playing a bunch of the music that night as we celebrate our heroes. And then, as you said, they're going to play Triumphant on the 4th. This is beautiful music. The National Symphony Orchestra has played two of his pieces at the Memorial Day concert. So, and also the President's Own Marine Band have played two of Mac's pieces. So if these quality orchestras are playing this music, you know that the music is good. It's good. And for me to be able to get it out there and to have worked on these projects for the last couple of years since losing Mac, and to be working on a book, and in the book I talk about the music too and talk about Mac's courage and grace, those projects have been really something special for me. I got to tell you, I said the same thing to you after the second record, but how important having a focus on bringing his music to life has been for me as a grieving father who lost his son. That has all been very, very positive. And I just keep feeling like Mac is on my shoulder, just smiling away, just kind of very shyly, because he was a very humble and quiet guy. As I said, he wrote a lot of this music and put it in his laptop and never told me about it. I had to discover it. So I have a feeling he's just kind of shaking his head at Dad kind of going crazy over his music right now, but he's loving it at the same time.
0: Yeah, well, it's a beautiful gift to so many, and I love that it's woven into these times of remembrance and memorial and celebration for the entire country. I think he would have been excited and moved by that as we are. Before I let you go, what is your prayer for America as we celebrate this 250th anniversary of our independence?
1: Well, I would just hope that we kind of stop and take a moment to recognize that a lot of sacrifice has been made during the 250 years of our nation. And to feel for the families that have lost loved ones. If you know somebody who's served, or if you see somebody who's serving, you know, police officers, firefighters, these are all people that, you know, where would we be if nobody wanted to do this work? And we're lucky to have those people. And I just, I'm grateful. I'm a grateful American. I'm grateful to live in this country. And I hope others will just take a moment to recognize, hey, this is, there's, you know, while we have our flaws like any other country, we, there's a lot to be thankful for.
0: Yeah, no, we have a lot to be thankful for. And it is, you know, the greatness, when the greatness of a country is obscured, it's difficult for people to, I think, take a moment and celebrate the great bounty and the graces you've been given as an American. And I think that's for whatever reason, that's the default position of a lot of folks now. And I hope they'll come around and at least see that there are people who put their lives on the line to ensure that these rights continue and that this experiment in liberty go forward. And Gary, I thank you for being such a great and important part of that for the nation and for our fighting men and women and first responders. We'll leave it there, but we'll have you back in November to talk about Graceful Warrior for sure. Have a blessed Independence Day, Resurrection and Revival Part 3, a special 3LP vinyl edition is available to order now at GarySinisFoundation.org. Gary, thank you for being here.
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0: Over on the Arroyo Grande podcast, I sat down recently with historian Victor Davis Hanson for an inspiring conversation about patriotism, national identity, and the precarious nature of freedom as America celebrates its 250th anniversary. Division and disagreement. Really nothing new in our national politics.
3: No.
0: I mean, you look at the founders, they actually argued about a lot. They were anything but unified. There was Jefferson versus Hamilton and Jefferson versus Madison. I mean, the debates were pretty ferocious, Victor. But what distinguished those disagreements from what we're seeing today?
3: They started with a shared base that they felt that they had inherited a rich European and especially Scottish British Enlightenment, and they were going to, and they were deist or Christians, and they had a shared morality, and they were going to improve upon that. So they were going to have a constitution, a Bill of Rights, a Declaration of Independence. They didn't reject it and say, oh, we're in the colonies, we hate the British, they're horrible, and just try to erase all of their legacies. They tried to improve upon it. It wasn't like the French Revolution. They didn't behead people. They didn't have a guillotine. They didn't rename the days of the week and the days of the month. They didn't worship a god called Ratio or Reason. So they were moderate, pragmatic people, and they deeply believed in the European Enlightenment and the ethos that they had inherited from Britain and the Scottish Enlightenment. And so I guess the word I'm looking for, Raymond, is they had gratitude.
0: The full Arroyo Grande episode featuring Victor Davis Hanson, as well as Rachel Campos Duffy talking about patriotism, is on YouTube at Arroyo Grande Show or wherever you get your podcasts, Spotify, Apple, iHeart. 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A Korean War veteran and commander of the first U.S. engagement of the Vietnam War, Lieutenant General Hal Moore, was a true American hero. Respected by his men and by his enemies, he was a West Point graduate, an author, beloved husband and father. Mel Gibson immortalized him on the big screen in We Were Soldiers, based on General Moore's memoirs. Well, Hal Moore passed away in 2017, but I sat down with him here in D.C. to talk about the Catholic faith, his military service, and the life that made such a difference in so many other lives. Let's talk for a moment about one of the battles that defined your life, the Yadrang battle. Tell me what that was like and what lingering marks it has left on you 40 plus years later.
4: This battle occurred in November of 1965. I was a lieutenant colonel infantry commanding 450 men of the 11th of the 1st Cavalry Division, Air Mobile. and we were ordered into the Iodrang Valley of South Vietnam, next to the Cambodian border, to find and kill a suspected large enemy force. The enemy was indeed there, and we wound up fighting for 3 days and nights nonstop against probably over 2,000 North Vietnamese regulars, well-armed, automatic weapons, and they were not afraid to die. I lost 79 of my precious men killed and 120 wounded, and none missing in action. One of my proudest accomplishments in two wars in Asia is that I have never lost a man prisoner of war or missing in action. I brought them all home.
5: And that was a vow you made to those men. You vowed to them that you'd bring every one of them back, and you made them promise that they'd bring you back if you fell on that battlefield.
4: That's exactly right.
5: And you made good on that promise.
4: Yes, that promise was made at a formation in Fort Benning, Georgia, before we went to Vietnam. And I promised my men I'd bring them all home. And I said, if I go down, I want you to bring me home, too.
5: Let's talk for a moment about those men. I know they mean a lot to you. You get together with them, what is it, every Veterans Day?
4: Yeah. Well, we get together over Veterans Day, and also on occasion we have reunions during the year. My men in 1965 were a mixture of regular Army volunteers and draftees. Wow. So, in fact, probably over maybe three-fourths of my troopers were draftees. But they fought hard, they fought well for each other, and they were not afraid to die. I was born in a Catholic family in a small town in Kentucky. I was raised by Catholic teachers through the eighth grade by the nuns of St. Francis Xavier, by the Sisters of Charity. And then I went to St. Joseph Prep School, run by the Brothers of St. Francis Xavier. I went to Mass almost every day. And then when I went to West Point, I was so dumb at West Point that the only reason that I got through West Point was going to Mass almost daily and praying to God to help me get through West Point. But I'm proud to say that I graduated at the top of the bottom 20% of my class.
5: All right, that a boy. You were right there with me. We were in the same class. You had a Father Murdoch who was your spiritual director and kind of mentor at West Point. What influence did he have on you?
4: My first week at West Point, I think I got there on a Wednesday. We reported in, and we were treated very sternly by the upperclassmen, I'll put it mildly. But on Saturday, after the inspection at noon, and at 1 o'clock Saturday inspection in ranks, we were formed as a group, and we were told that each of you now have an opportunity to go to a church of your choice. And we had a non-denominational chaplain, and we had a Catholic chaplain. And I chose to go to the Catholic chaplain. I was born and raised a Catholic. And I met Father Murdoch at that time. And I became very close friends with Father Murdoch all through my years at West Point. I was very dumb in mathematics, which was is based on West Point was based on mathematics in those days. And I had to study late at night till 2-3 o'clock in the morning. And I went to Mass every morning at 6:30, and that's when you had to fast the night before. You couldn't eat before communion. But I went to Mass every morning at 7 o'clock, 20-minute Mass by Father Murdoch, and that got me through West Point. And all through my life, I have tried to keep fresh in my mind that the whole purpose of life on earth is to qualify for life hereafter in heaven with our Father in heaven. And I've tried to do that in my life. And this booklet here, A General Spiritual Journey, documents my firm religious beliefs. I'm a Catholic, I was raised a Catholic, but my mother was a non-Catholic. She raised us all Catholic. My father was a Catholic. And I really it doesn't matter to me what religion that a person has, if he's Jewish, if he's Protestant, Methodist, Baptist. Mm-hmm. We all come from the same God, and we all must worship the same God. And someday we will all meet that same God, and he'll pronounce judgment on us. Mm. And I'm going to do my best to qualify to make the cut.
5: Did you always want to be a soldier?
4: Probably so. I was a Boy Scout. I loved being in uniform as a Boy Scout. I read every book I could find in the school library on West Point, and I developed at an early age a firm ambition and desire to go to West Point and be an Army officer. I tried hard to get an appointment through my regular senators and congressmen, mm-hmm. but I was unable to do that. And finally, at the age of 17, I was offered a job in Washington, D.C., in the Senate warehouse, and I immediately left St. Joe Prep. I finished high school at night with taxi cab drivers and government workers in Washington.
5: All alone?
4: I lived in with an elderly couple, and then I finished high school at night. Then I went to George Washington University at night for 2.5 years. Wow. I joined a fraternity, Kappa Sigma fraternity, lived in the house. And every 2 weeks, I would get the list from the Army on which senators and congressmen had not yet appointed a board at West Point. And I knocked on those doors. Now, without success for 2 years, 2.5 years now. Wow. Now I'm talking about I was from 17 to 18 to 19 to 20 years old. And then when the war began after Pearl Harbor, in the spring of 1941, 42, the Congress authorized every senator and congressman to have one additional appointment to West Point and to Annapolis.
5: And you made the cut.
4: And at that time, I went to my congressman, and he said, "I'm sorry, but I've already given that to another boy. And I said, "Well, can I have your appointment to Annapolis? To the Naval Academy." And he said, "Yes, I'll give that to you." And then I said, "Sir, if I can find another congressman to swap and appoint me to West Point, would you appoint his kid to Annapolis?" And he said, "I hadn't heard of that. But if you can pull it off, I'll do it."
5: You're like Monty Hall. You're making deals all over the place. I love this.
4: It took me 10 days, and I found a congressman from Georgia who would appoint me to West Point. And I was appointed to West Point from the 2nd District of Georgia, Thomasville, Thomas County, Georgia.
5: I love it. And you've never been there?
4: I've never been to Georgia in my life.
5: You know, I remember talking to Mel Gibson several years ago, and he mentioned that the first time he met you, you were praying, he heard you praying a prayer. And when he heard it, he completed the prayer along with you. And it was a prayer from Pope Clement the 11th. And I'll read this prayer. It says, "Discover to me, O my God, the nothingness of this world, the greatness of heaven, the shortness

0: is wide open for sacred honor, civility, and a sense of kinship and trust. And you're really urging all Americans, but particularly these presidential contenders, to be aware and sign a promise of civility. Why is that so important to you?
1: Whether or not they sign a paper advocating civility is irrelevant. It would be helpful if they did. But I'm convinced that any person, man or woman, running for public office should be civil towards their opposite numbers who are trying to beat them. Mm-hmm. I think it's very important. Civility is not only important in the political arena, but in day-to-day activities in all professions. Men and women should be respected and treated civilly, mm-hmm. with respect.
0: Well, sir, I just want to say personally, you have not only spoken words that are inspiring and lead us, I think, in the right direction, but you've demonstrated them throughout your life. Happy Independence Day, and I thank you for being here again. Admiral Jeremiah Dent was shot down by the North Vietnamese in 1965. He spent nearly 8 years as a captive in the notorious Hanoi Hilton. He famously blinked the words torture in Morse code during an orchestrated propaganda broadcast in 1966. He really exemplified bravery, heroism, and sacrifice shown by American POWs during the Vietnam War. I sat down with Jeremiah Denton to talk about what being a soldier meant to him and the faith that was crucial to his survival when hell was in session. Here's my interview with the late Rear Admiral and former U.S. Senator of Alabama, Jeremiah Denton. Admiral, to begin, 1965, I want to take you back to Vietnam. You're shot down, you land in a river, and they begin fishing you out. What is going through your mind at that moment?
2: Anger, frustration. But before we start, I have to say, all this hero stuff, the only hero of my story is Jesus Christ, not me, okay?
0: Okay. Well, we will definitely get to that as well.
2: Yeah.
0: When you're in there, when they're fishing you out, you're angry, and then they take you and they confine you, they begin to imprison you. What was that like?
2: Well, from there, they took me blindfolded back to Hanoi, put me in a prison. And what was it like? It's a disorientation. You first start fearing you're going to lose track of time, and you mm-hmm. start making calendars on the wall like the mythical prisoners do. Yeah. And then you learn that Sunday's come and it's quiet and you're able to keep track of time, and you're very conscious that you better know the day because you're going to be accountable later when you get home for what happened. And suddenly time and events per time mean a tremendous amount. That's one of the first impressions. Then when you settle down and realize what your condition is, the next thing that comes in is fear. They're going to torture you for military information or right. for propaganda stuff. When I was shot down, they weren't torturing, but we were scared they were. They would put a gun to your head and say, tell us so-and-so or we're going to shoot. And I'd say, well, shoot, and it'd click. But we thought that they might start doing it for real, which they did in October of that year. And then it was quite a ride from then on.
0: What were they after? I know they wanted biographies, confessions. What were those designed for?
2: Right. The search for military information was not conventional as in wartime. For the Japanese and Germans in certain situations it may have been, but for us, they knew we didn't know anything. The plans were being, when I was shot down, were being made in the White House virtually. Right. And nobody knew. No general or admiral knew what was going to happen the next day. So that's one thing they'd like to know. So, and the weaponry, it didn't matter much to them. They couldn't do anything about what we had, so
0: right.
2: they weren't after that. Their strategy and their determination was to bend us to be used, break us to be used for propaganda, because their whole strategy of the war was to go through a few little military dilatory diversions and win the war back in Washington, New York, and mm-hmm. Chicago, and in college campuses. And so we were to be broken and to advocate their side in the war. That was their principal objective. Mm-hmm. In that, they, I think, lost that war. They managed to get a few guys to do that, but most of us

0: didn't give them anything credible in that, in that respect.
1: You all used to come up with fictitious biographies and that sort of thing to pacify them and to get out.
0: Yeah, and we'd make them torturous for that. And to say to unconsciousness, you know, you can't be tortured any further than that. Mm-hmm. Or pull a guy's arms out of socket and then he'd give him a biography and it would be absurd. I had a particularly flamboyant one I would like to see printed on New York Times, and I made them torture me every time they got it. But it was like that.
1: What sort of torture were they doing
0: almost
1: in the beginning?
0: Different. Well, mostly the rope tricks by which they would bind you up in ropes, cut off the blood circulation, which sounds nothing, but pretty soon your heart's pounding so hard, trying to send blood through your body that you can hear it pounding, and you pass out after. And then maybe the first time that happens to you, you break and give them a biography or something instead. But after you can take it and pass out, maybe fast a little bit and get real weak, that doesn't work too well. It was hard for them. But men are subject to different levels of pain that they can take, you know.
1: And you were very resolute that you weren't going to give them certainly any military secrets, and you even stashed a little piece of glass in your cell. Why did you do that?
0: Yeah, I'm a little discomfited. I think they've said something in the code about you resist until the point of no return. But there's a weak part in there. I still think I wasn't able to go to that debriefing. I was asked, but I couldn't. I was doing something else. But I don't think that we should forget that if you give classified military information, particularly sensitive, that you know about, such as ECM, where you turn it, when you turn it on, how you turn it on, you can cost the lives of other men, many men. So you got to think about whether you ever should do that. Shouldn't that be an absolute rule, that to the point of ultimate will or resistance, you don't give classified military information? I intended not to, and I had broken glass in my cell, and in case they started, they give you plenty of days to make up your mind. They threaten you before. If they gotten on that tack, I would have cut my wrists.
1: Your faith and your honor really fused in that experience, in all your experience in this time.
0: I don't know why you're throwing honor in there, but faith, yes. Faith, that was the most terrific product of a prayer. Of an answer to a prayer that I ever gotten. But all the way through prison it was like that. They say, you know, anybody in pain or suffering is going to pray. No atheists in foxholes. Some woman with a difficult delivery, they're going to pray and they're going to get relief of some kind. God's going to help them in some way. And we had so many examples of that because we were under such constant pressure and pain and suffering and fear that we prayed a lot, and we got a lot of answers, and there's nothing new about that. It's throughout the history of the world and in most everybody's lives. And so I don't like to be, you know, praised for receiving grace from God. You always do.
1: But you cooperated with it, and you understood it when it was going on, and some people don't. They waste that suffering, they waste that pain.
0: Well, I don't know about that, but I think most people cooperate when they're in pain and they're getting help.
1: Admiral, at this point, tell me how freedom, what freedom means to you after this experience, and faith, and how they're really bound in your mind.
0: Well, before the experience, intensely during the experience, and intensely after the experience, I've devoted a lot of thought to the relationship between faith and freedom. If you go back to Athens, the first time democracy was really tried, and darn near the last, because the next time it was Switzerland, and they didn't really complete their democracy the way we did. But in Athens, it failed. It became a classic example, which indicated to the political world, the political science world, that democracy won't work. Sooner or later, the people just can't handle it. They get to the point where demagogues, which is a word that came in then, can, knowing that they all have special interests, can demagogically talk to them, get them in groups, mess up the unity of the country, promise them things that they can't afford for the state to give. And in other words, they lack self-discipline and compassion. They're trying to be, they're just greedy. That's us. We're greedy. But if you have the self-discipline, compassion, let's say it's morality, Our founding fathers realized that if you have sufficient self-discipline and compassion, they knew that morality was necessary. And I'd like to read a quote from George Washington because it's so darn important. It takes about, this is what our government ought to read now. Of all the dispositions and habits which lead to political prosperity, religion and morals are indispensable supports. Let us with caution indulge the supposition that morality can be maintained without religion. Whatever may be conceded to the influence of refined education on minds of peculiar stature, both reason and experience forbid us to expect that national morality can prevail in exclusion of religious principle. When I came home, after all the meditation on things like that, realizing that compassion and self-discipline are indispensable to a democracy, and that the only source of that kind of morality comes from religion, where your life, your eternal life, depends on whether you love your neighbor as you love yourself, which is just compassion. We've thrown that out now, subtly, by a period of judicial and legislative, following the judicial rulings, based on nothing, that you can't have the Ten Commandments in a school, because the kids might look at the Ten Commandments and start thinking about them. Well, the country was built on that. Our founding fathers recognized that God, this nation was based on God. And William Penn said it as well as any, men must choose to be governed by God or condemn themselves to be ruled by tyrants. Why? What happened to those statements which founded this country? We soft people, enjoying the consumption of what the previous good principles have produced in a way of a system, blessed by God, and we respecting Him. Think of the founding fathers. They came over from a nation where they'd been persecuted from before. They crossed a hazardous ocean. They landed on a hostile shore with Indians in the climate. They, like POWs or any other soldiers, suffered. They knew about the reality of God. And they were able to be formed into a nation which was knowingly dependent upon God. There were numerous references to God. And in addition, the system was, it was a greater revolution than that. It said, all men are created equal, endowed by their Creator with certain inalienable rights. Never before. It was God, King, divine right of kings, then the people. God, the revolution says, man, individual man, then government, the servant of the people. And they invented a system to do that, and it worked beautifully for a long time, and starting in about after 1950, the premise was questioned, and now, instead of being one nation under God, we are conscientiously and formally and officially one nation without God, and we're wondering why we're having problems. We haven't seen any problems yet, unless this reverses.
1: I want to talk about how you, as an outgrowth of your faith and this conviction and this understanding of freedom, when given the opportunity to go before the cameras and during your interrogation as a POW, you did something extraordinary. And I have tape of that. I want you to look at this and tell me what you're doing here. This is during an interrogation, a television interview.
0: Well, 3 days ago, they hit me for confession. I'd been tortured unconscious a number of times. I gave them what I hope was a not credible confession. Then they told me, set me up on the top of two stools placed on top of each other, and told me they were going to do this to me, have me interviewed, and I was to condemn my government.
1: Right.
0: But
1: the blinking thing.
0: Reisner and I prayed about what I should do. Should I just refuse to go to the interview or go and try to blow it up? And the chances of that working were 1,000,000 to 1, because I go there and I defy them, and then they burn the tape and torture me some more. But I decided to try that, okay? And I got there, and they entered the room, and as I came in, there were these lights like that, and I said, in case they change the words that I intend to say, I'm going to bleep the word torture to prove that they at least had to torture me to get me here. And then when he asked me the questions, they asked me twice, the key sentence being, what do you think of the policy of your government in Vietnam? The first time I said, I don't know what the policy of my government is, because the only sources of news I have are North Vietnamese. But whatever the policy of my government is, I support it, and I will support it as long as I live. They asked me another time, and I said, I don't know what the policy is now, but whatever, but I am a member of that government, and it is my job to support it, and I will support it as long as I live. Well, I thought when they dragged me out of there that nobody was ever going to see that, and I was going to get hurt pretty bad. I was hurt pretty bad, the worst torture I ever got after that. But by the grace of God, that Japanese photographer who had been having such interviews and taping tortured confessions knew he had a big scoop. He sneaked out of Hanoi that night, went back to Tokyo and auctioned it off. The first bidder was ABC for 50 grand. And I didn't learn until 3 days before I was released that when Red McDaniel, who was in that movie you just showed, he was one of the two shown, told me that he had seen it. I didn't know how much they'd seen it. I got I didn't know how that a lot of people had seen it.
1: Right, and Navy intelligence read torture.
0: And I was so grateful to God. That was the most great. Yeah, they read the torture, but I believe they knew guys were already being tortured by the fact that some were confession. I was not proud of that. I was proud that I defied them.
1: What is the message you would give people? What should they remember as a result of this interview and your experience?
0: Semper Fidelis, always faithful.
2: That is all the time we have for now. Be sure to catch us next week. Until then, a very happy Independence Day, and we will be scouting the world over for all that is seen and unseen. On behalf of the staff and crew of EWTN News, thank you for watching. I'm Raymond Arroyo. Bye now.

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6: Hello and welcome. My name is Clyde Nosser and this is Quo Vadis. You're listening to this on Covenant Network. We're in Luke now. We're in the second episode of what we're trying to accomplish here. And we're taking a look at what Luke has to tell us. We're looking at the themes of Luke especially, but also taking a look at the story and how it all blends together and brings us into a coherent story that brings us into salvation and then pushes us on into the church, which, of course, Luke wrote the Acts of the Apostles. So he's trying to give us something. His gospel is the setup. It's Christ giving us an example that we are to follow from now and forever. We got up to the visitation the last time in Luke. Is the one story that really gives us this idea of Mary visiting Elizabeth. As most of you know, you get the idea of Mary being the Ark of the Covenant, and then as her visiting Elizabeth, that we are coming down with the idea of 2 Samuel 6, that the visitation brings ourselves into this, the idea of Elizabeth's greeting and all of this. But within the story, now we get the idea that God is within Mary. This is where it really starts to come about it, because we know the Ark of the Covenant, it is the idea of God being in it. In the Old Testament, when you get Uzzah who touches the Ark and dies, this is how holy the Ark is. This is how holy God is. We see this story that comes up. We're going to look at God versus man at this point. The Roman Empire Jesus was born into during the reign of Caesar Augustus. The titles that Augustus rained down on himself, the Prince of Peace, the Son of God. When you think about Augustus, he was the son of Julius Caesar. And so Caesar was declared as a god, so we get the Son of God through Augustus. And so what is Christ trying to do? What is the Father trying to do during this period of time? Is that you're here in this powerful Roman Empire that basically looks like a worldly entity that can do anything and inflict any pain that it wants on people. It says Pax Romana. It says the idea of peace, even though this is a completely false idea of peace. The Son of God comes down to us. It's a title that's in Ezekiel and in Daniel and in Jeremiah that we see the idea of the Prince of Peace, the Prince of Rome, Pax Romana, that comes down. What do we see Caesar really being, this peace? No, it's a false title. And so what Christ comes to do is say, I am in the kingdom of man, and so I am going to show you what the real Prince of Peace is going to be about, what a real king would be about. I am not going to inflict pain on others, but I'm going to take your pain on myself. Was this time known by the people by this time? The idea that messiahs start to rise. When we look at the exile and return, and we look at the idea of the 70 years times seven, 70 years outside of Israel, and then them coming back into it, and they must have actually been able to do math and figure out, whoa, we're about at the time where God is talking about this new king will come down to us. We see the birth of Jesus Christ, the incarnation. God as man is defined. Life, the Last Supper, the Passion, death, resurrection, ascension, the descent of the Holy Spirit comes down to us. This is a king that's acting like a real king. What is a king supposed to be about? Is he about trying to gather to himself whatever he can so that he can bring about the worldly wealth that is a part of things, to bring about titles and situations to only the highest? Christ dies for us all. Christ gives us that God versus man. He shows us that everything that has come before us is a shadow. Something that goes beyond. And so as he is born, we see it. We see Jesus in his own name, that he is God. God saves. Emmanuel, one of the other names that comes among us. God is with us. And through this story, we see Israel coming through with the shepherds. We see the kings coming through as the Gentiles. The whole story comes about. When you think about this, compared to the Old Testament to the New, only God could set all this up in such a way that would make sense, that we would all then descend upon this. We see Christ's birth really through three couples. We see Elizabeth and Zechariah. They're really a priestly couple. Zechariah is of the division of Abijah, and Elizabeth is a daughter of Aaron. So there's that priestly couple that we see. In Mary and Joseph, we see a royal couple. We see Joseph in the line of David through Jesse in the Gospel of Matthew, and Mary in the line of David through Nathan, David's son. Simeon and Anna are our third couple. They are not married, of course, but they are prophetic. They talk to us about what Jesus will be. And so what will he be, and what do they tell us that he will be, and is it solved? When we think about Simeon's words, we get the idea of the consolation of the house of Israel. He says that I can now depart because I have seen the consolation of the house of Israel. Through this child, we are going to bring the 12 tribes back together, which seems an impossible task because 10 of them have disappeared into the rest of the world and have not been seen since 7 centuries before this. But God can provide. God brings about all of this. And that's the idea of the kings in the birth story. The idea that we will take the message to the rest of the world, that through those 10 tribes disappearing into the world, that that dispersion will come back into it. The rise and the fall of many a man that comes down through Simeon's words. Christ is that divider. Remember, he tells us, do you think I've come to bring peace? No, division. And he talks about the idea within families that the household will be divided. And that's how we will understand that he is. And the sword that shall pierce your soul. That's a very mysterious word, very mysterious idea. And two things come to mind through this one. One is the idea of the sword. In the Old Testament, what is described in much of the wisdom literature, the Ketuvim that comes down to us, is the idea of the sword being the tongue. That when we speak, it hurts us deeply. And so when do we see the tongue coming out in Christ's passion and death? We see it in the words that are said to Jesus Christ. Mary is present to this. And so when she hears those words, they cut her deeply like a sword would be. The second part is the idea of the sword piercing him, the spear piercing him, and the birth of the church through this. And so all these words that Simeon tells us, that he tells us he can depart, can give us an idea that we see this. And so why would Luke know so much about the Virgin Mary? It's this association that he has with Paul. And Paul spends a great deal of time in Ephesus. Paul spent at least 2 years in Ephesus, and we have an epistle from that particular place where Paul worked diligently. When the other apostles and the other disciples had left, Paul remained there, and that was a church that was beloved to his heart, and he would visit there and be part of everything that was going on. We know that John's home was in Ephesus, and of course the Virgin Mary was with him. Can you imagine these kind of discussions that would happen with the Virgin Mary and Luke, and the deep discussions and the idea that would come out in the words of the gospel and the things that Luke must have seen and heard around him through the Virgin Mary, through a life spent with Jesus Christ, the mother of Jesus Christ. And she tells us at the loss in the temple that she is pondering all these things in her heart. And so when you think about all that time, when you look at the very beginning of the gospel with the Magnificat, scholars tell us that there is up to 93 different verses that the Magnificat is reflecting on in that. That's Mary. This is the depth of her soul with the Old Testament. And then listening to Jesus during all those times and bringing it together, the idea of those two meeting before Christ would die, we could see that he would bring about the idea that he makes all things new again, that there is a new earth and a new heaven that are coming to us. And Mary, the only one here on earth that would have any idea of what is actually going on during this particular time. The apostles are scattered. They had no idea. Mary remains at his side. And so through all this, we will see this reflected in Luke's gospel and what they would understand. We see this idea of Rachel and Jacob and Joseph and Benjamin with one of Jacob's wives. This is Rachel. It's a prefigurement of the Holy Family. We see Rachel as a prefigurement of Mary, and we see Jacob as a prefigurement of Joseph. We see Joseph as a prefigurement of Jesus, and Benjamin as a prefigurement of John. And so we see God calling us, bringing us into the Old Testament. This is Luke's way of doing it without pointing back to the Old Testament and telling us specifically about it, but giving us something that we can understand and go, ah, my ears hear this. And then you go discover it on your own. Isn't that how we came into Christianity? As we heard things, what I always suggest highly is that anyone that reads the Bible and does deep reflection, that they have a journal, because you're going to run into very beautiful things, especially here on Covenant Network. You're going to hear things that you're going to go, I didn't realize that. Write it down, because it's like the seed that will get eaten up, as we will talk about in future shows, the parable of the sower. that seed gets laid down, but then time goes by, we don't keep it, and it disappears. Keep the seed, write it in the journal, and reflect on it. Go back through the journal once in a while and take a look at it. You'll be amazed at the things that you write down in that. So Rachel and Bathsheba and the Ark of the Covenant pointing towards Mary, the coronation of Mary, the intercessor, the matriarch, the queen. We see all these things coming out in Mary. The idea of the Old Testament, we see Rachel who dies and we see that prefigurement of the Holy Family. We see Bathsheba who is the first reflection of the Queen Mother that we see, that she goes to Solomon and makes a request through Solomon's brother. Now Solomon's brother loses his life over this request, but through Bathsheba, when she sees Solomon, she gets a crown. She gets a throne and she gets great glory from Solomon. It's a reflection of the idea that we will see Mary and we will see the intercession with Mary actually take hold at the wedding at Cana and in many other times afterward, and bringing us into the next life with the coronation of Mary in heaven with the 12 stars in her. And can you see these particular conversations going on? How miraculous that you had all this time with the Virgin Mary that Luke does. And all of this is reflected in the Old Testament being poured out into Luke's gospel. Mary's hands are all over this particular gospel. I believe it's not just in the birth narratives, but that Luke is being pointed to by many of the reflections of Mary and helping him go, I can see many of the things that are going on. We also, in Luke, are taking a look very strongly at the theme of the Jubilee year. We are going through that at this particular time. And in the Old Testament, the Jubilee year, which was reflected on, is 50 years. It reflects us back to the idea of Leviticus 25, the Old Testament, the sabbatical year, and the Jubilee year. Let's take a look at Leviticus 25. The Lord said to Moses on Mount Sinai, "Speak to the Israelites and tell them, when you enter the land I am giving you, let the land too be kept a Sabbath for the Lord. For 6 years you may sow the fields, and for 6 years prune your vineyards, gathering its produce. But during the seventh year, the land shall have a Sabbath." This is the Sabbath year. This is every 7 years. "Complete rest. A Sabbath for the Lord, when you may neither sow your field nor prune your vineyard." So God is giving this idea of a year off. The sabbatical year is not some invention that scholars made up. This is the Old Testament coming alive to us, that rest comes to us. So we obviously get in the week, we get the Sabbath, the Sunday that we have. And obviously with the Jewish people, it was Saturday. So it's reflected and fulfilled in Christ on Sunday. So we get that Sabbath day. We get the Sabbath year of this idea of that we should have rest. And so we also get this idea of the Jubilee year. "You shall count 7 weeks of years." 7 times 7 is what's going on here. So you're going to do these 7 times 7 years, such that 7 weeks of a year amount to 49 years. "You shall treat the 50th year as sacred. You shall proclaim liberty in the land for all of its inhabitants. It shall be a jubilee for you, when each of you shall return from your own property, and each of you will return to your families. The 50th year is a jubilee year. You shall not sow nor reap after growth or pick up untrimmed vines. Since this is a jubilee, it shall be sacred to you. You shall only eat what the fields yield of themselves. In this year, then, each of you shall return to his own property." So it's obviously the canceling of debts. "Therefore, when you sell any land to your neighbor or buy any of your neighbor, you do not deal unfairly with each other." So when Christ goes into the temple in Nazareth, the idea that he's declaring this beautiful year that comes down to us, the Jubilee year is something we're going to see all throughout Luke. As we look at it, the fulfillment of the Jubilee year. Isaiah's words on the restoration of Israel in the Jubilee year. Isaiah 40. Give comfort to my people, says God. Speak to their heart, O Jerusalem, and proclaim to her that her service has ended and that her guilt is expiated, that she may receive from the hand of the Lord double for all her sins. A voice proclaims in the wilderness, prepare the way of the Lord, make straight in the wasteland a highway for our God. Every valley shall be lifted up, and every mountain and hill made low. The rugged land shall be a plain, the rough country a broad valley. Then the glory of the Lord shall be revealed, and all flesh shall see it together. For the mouth of the Lord has spoken. Luke is telling us about a transition from Isaiah 1 through 33, the chapters, from the book of woes into the book of consolation. So right here at the beginning of Luke's gospel, we're seeing a transition into this idea of consolation. We're going from the exile to the return to the era of the Messiah. Jesus has to reverse what was disobedience in Israel from Adam to the people of Israel at the time of Moses. The three mistakes that they make in the wilderness, as Israel did to God while they were there. Thus, we get the three temptations of Christ and the devil. And what happens next? What do we see happening? Then he comes into Nazareth, where he grew up. As he tells us, a prophet does not get honor in his own hometown. And when, according to the customs in the synagogue on the Sabbath day, he stood up to read and was handed a scroll of the prophet Isaiah, it says, the Spirit of the Lord was upon me because he has anointed me to bring great tidings to the poor. He has sent me to proclaim liberty to the captives. Here, the idea of the Jubilee, the freeing of captives, the dissipation of debt, and the recovery of the sight of the blind, to let the oppressed go free, to proclaim a year acceptable to the Lord. A part of the Jubilee year is also the idea of the cancellation of any slavery that's going on. Slavery in those days was to pay back a debt. And so they are freed at this point. We see their freedom given to them. Rolling up the scroll, he handed it back to the attendant and sat down. And the eyes of all in the synagogue looked at him intently, and he said to them, today the scripture passage is fulfilled in your hearing. The Jubilee year is now, and I'm here to show you how it's to be done. Christ is always the example that he will give us. And all spoke highly of him and were amazed at his gracious words that came from his mouth. They also asked, isn't this the son of Joseph? And he said to them, surely you will quote to me this proverb, physician, cure yourself. And he said, do you hear what you did in your native place, the things that we have heard of and were done in Capernaum? And obviously they eventually turn on him and go to throw him from the brow of the hill, and he disappears from them. So we see the idea of the temptations that happen with Moses, and so the Jubilee year reigns in with Christ. This is why he goes around. He describes the idea of John the Baptist, that he fasted much and that they rejected him, and then as Jesus, as that he ate and drank. And so they rejected him as well. There is nothing that the Pharisees and the Sadducees are going to accept here. At the baptism that we described, he said to them, amen, I say, no prophet is accepted in his own place. We went through the idea of what would happen. Baptism, what does Elijah and Elisha have to do with what's going on at the baptism? Why are we describing this? It was to none of them that Elijah was sent, but only to a widow in Zarephath in the land of Sidon. So we talk about the idea of Elijah and Elisha and the baptism. This is at the Jordan River, where it's the lowest place on earth by geographical understanding. All water flows through this particular place. And so Christ does something that's remarkable. In the entire Old Testament, we get the idea of clean and unclean. We don't see anything where a person can make another person necessarily clean. It's only that this idea of uncleanliness can be passed on. But Jesus reverses that, especially here at baptism. He does it in many places when he cures, but we see this very early with this idea. And Elijah and Elisha, we see them meeting at the Jordan River. Who else do we see this? But we see Joshua, when he crosses into the promised land to claim this for the Israelite people, he parts the Jordan, much as Moses parted the Red Sea, to bring about this idea. So the Jordan River is a beginning. Jesus goes there with John, and John is described as who? Elijah. Elijah is now alive again with Christ here with us so that we can understand that. As we go back to Elisha and Elijah's theme, the Gentiles and Israel lack faith as we see that the two come together. The Jews were only expecting God's wrath on the Gentiles, but the history with the Gentile nations is not nearly as bad as Israel tries to make it out to be. We know that David brings about the idea of Gentiles being in his cabinet. And then Christ describes many of the miracles that happen with Elijah. Who does Elijah heal? But he heals other Gentiles. It's only Naaman, who is from Syria at this point, that he heals and describes this from. So Christ is trying to say it's those that have faith in Jesus Christ, those that believe, that are going to make a difference. Don't depend on your birthright. Don't depend on the idea that you're from Israel to make this out, that God can raise Israelites from stones, as he tells us. He gives us something very believable. So what do we see here is this idea of authority. Christ is telling you authority that he has in a very deep way. Where did other rabbis get their authority to preach come from? How did this come about? It's the scriptures. It's also the high priests, the Pharisees, past rabbis that talked about this. So it's not really their own authority, but either what they have read in the scriptures or what they have heard from other rabbis or from others. In Christ's case, this is something completely different, something that changes everything. Rabbis would try to stand on the image of the great other rabbis to gain respect. But where does Jesus' authority come from? The Father and himself. Jesus is the Word of God and the ultimate revelation of God. And this would change everything. Remember, we get the idea in the Ark of the Covenant of the tablets, and that the law is written on stones. And so we see in Ezekiel and Jeremiah the idea, where is now in the new covenant where the law is going to be written? But on fleshy hearts. It is within ourselves that this will come about. And this all changes. How did clean and unclean work in the Old Testament? We see in Leviticus that you could touch something in chapters 11 through 15. But also, we get these ideas in Numbers and Deuteronomy. Is sin and righteousness the same? So how is Jesus the opposite? When Jesus touches something, instead of the uncleanliness coming back on him, it reverses itself, but he makes it clean. When we look at Luke 5 as he begins this, now there was a man full of leprosy in one of the towns where he was, and when he saw Jesus, he fell prostrate and pleaded with him and said, "Lord, if you wish, you can make me clean." Jesus stretched out his hand and touched him and said, "I do will it. Be made clean." The leprosy left him immediately. Then he ordered him not to tell anyone, but to go show yourself to the priest and offer for your cleansing what Moses had described. We see this clean and unclean theme switched backwards with Christ. So all of a sudden, he goes into the water. And from baptism, there's basically two deaths that are going to happen here that we're pointing towards in baptism. The first death that we are pointing towards is the death of sin in ourselves. The old self has now died. When we consider the idea of memento mori, Memento mori is remember your death. There is a twofold process to this. Remembering that you are mortal and you will stand before God one day in a substantial way. But you're also remembering the idea that you died in baptism, that the old self has passed away. And so when you think about that, any sins that you had, anything, you need to try to take care of that. You need to go to confession. You need to embrace the idea that when we bring this to God, now it's reversed. Christ reverses the whole process. Instead of uncleanliness coming back on ourselves, now we can go to Christ and become clean. I hope this has been informative today. My name is Clyde Nosser, and this is Quo Vadis. If you have any comments on my show, you can send them to my email address. It is the letter C, my last name Nosser, Nosser, 16@gmail.com. Have a wonderful day, have a wonderful week, and God bless you.
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0: Hi, this is Father Foy from St. Clair Assisi Parish with another highly important message for young adults. Hey Molly, Clair Games are back at St. Clair of Assisi in Ellisville this August 8th, and I could sure use your championship arm wrestling skills again.
1: You don't have to twist my arm, not that you could, but we've got to get Pete for archery. For him, a bullseye is a no biggie.
2: Yeah, I'm on target for anything at the potato chip church. Hey Janie, what are you doing on the 8th?
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0: And don't forget all four of us get to swing into action with the Clair Ninja Warrior obstacle course again.
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3: The luminous mysteries of the Rosary were introduced to the Catholic world by Pope John Paul II in the year of the Rosary, which began in October of 2002. The Holy Father wanted us, within the place of the Rosary, to meditate on the principal events in the life of our Lord Jesus Christ. The joyful mysteries present his life only up to his youth, and the sorrowful mysteries his life after his condemnation to death. But the glorious 3 years, filled with miracles and teachings, with the Sermon on the Mount, with the establishment of the Eucharist, with the Last Supper, these were not in the Rosary. And so we have this beautiful opportunity now to turn our thoughts, as we recite the luminous mysteries, to the life of our Lord, his public life, when he brought the salvation of the world to the human race.

0: In the name of the Father, and of the Son, and of the Holy Spirit. Amen. I believe in God, the Father Almighty, creator of heaven and earth, and in Jesus Christ, his only Son, our Lord, who was conceived by the Holy Spirit, born of the Virgin Mary, suffered under Pontius Pilate, was crucified, died, and was buried. He descended into hell. The third day he rose again from the dead, and he ascended into heaven, and is seated at the right hand of God, the Father Almighty, from whence he shall come to judge the living and the dead.
1: I believe in the Holy Spirit, the Holy Catholic Church, the communion of saints, the forgiveness of sins, the resurrection of the body, and life everlasting. Amen.
0: Our Father, who art in heaven, hallowed be thy name. Thy kingdom come, thy will be done, on earth as it is in heaven.
1: Give us this day our daily bread, and forgive us our trespasses, as we forgive those who trespass against us. And lead us not into temptation, but deliver us from evil. Amen.
0: Let us offer the next three Aves, that we will have an increase of faith, hope, and love. Hail Mary, full of grace, the Lord is with thee. Blessed art thou amongst women, and blessed is the fruit of thy womb, Jesus.
1: Holy Mary, Mother of God, pray for us sinners, now and at the hour of our death. Amen.
0: Hail Mary, full of grace, the Lord is with thee. Blessed art thou amongst women, and blessed is the fruit of thy womb, Jesus.
1: Holy Mary, Mother of God, pray for us sinners, now and at the hour of our death. Amen.
0: Hail Mary, full of grace, the Lord is with thee. Blessed art thou amongst women, and blessed is the fruit of thy womb, Jesus.
1: Holy Mary, Mother of God, pray for us sinners, now and at the hour of our death. Amen.
0: Glory be to the Father, and to the Son, and to the Holy Spirit.
1: As it was in the beginning, is now, and ever shall be, world without end. Amen.

0: The first luminous mystery is the baptism of our Lord. Our Father, who art in heaven, hallowed be thy name. Thy kingdom come, thy will be done, on earth as it is in heaven.
1: Give us this day our daily bread, and forgive us our trespasses, as we forgive those who trespass against us. And lead us not into temptation, but deliver us from evil. Amen.
0: Hail Mary, full of grace, the Lord is with thee. Blessed art thou amongst women, and blessed is the fruit of thy womb, Jesus.
1: Holy Mary, Mother of God, pray for us sinners, now and at the hour of our death. Amen.
0: Hail Mary, full of grace, the Lord is with thee. Blessed art thou amongst women, and blessed is the fruit of thy womb, Jesus.
1: Holy Mary, Mother of God, pray for us sinners, now and at the hour of our death. Amen.
0: Hail Mary, full of grace, the Lord is with thee. Blessed art thou amongst women, and blessed is the fruit of thy womb, Jesus.
1: Holy Mary, Mother of God, pray for us sinners, now and at the hour of our death. Amen.
0: Hail Mary, full of grace, the Lord is with thee. Blessed art thou amongst women, and blessed is the fruit of thy womb, Jesus.
1: Holy Mary, Mother of God, pray for us sinners, now and at the hour of our death. Amen.
0: Hail Mary, full of grace, the Lord is with thee. Blessed art thou amongst women, and blessed is the fruit of thy womb, Jesus.
1: Holy Mary, Mother of God, pray for us sinners, now and at the hour of our death. Amen.
0: Hail Mary, full of grace, the Lord is with thee. Blessed art thou amongst women, and blessed is the fruit of thy womb, Jesus.
1: Holy Mary, Mother of God, pray for us sinners, now and at the hour of our death. Amen.
0: Hail Mary, full of grace, the Lord is with thee. Blessed art thou amongst women, and blessed is the fruit of thy womb, Jesus.
1: Holy Mary, Mother of God, pray for us sinners, now and at the hour of our death. Amen.
0: Hail Mary, full of grace, the Lord is with thee. Blessed art thou amongst women, and blessed is the fruit of thy womb, Jesus.
1: Holy Mary, Mother of God, pray for us sinners, now and at the hour of our death. Amen.
0: Hail Mary, full of grace, the Lord is with thee. Blessed art thou amongst women, and blessed is the fruit of thy womb, Jesus.
1: Holy Mary, Mother of God, pray for us sinners, now and at the hour of our death. Amen.
0: Hail Mary, full of grace, the Lord is with thee. Blessed art thou amongst women, and blessed is the fruit of thy womb, Jesus.
1: Holy Mary, Mother of God, pray for us sinners, now and at the hour of our death. Amen.
0: Glory be to the Father, and to the Son, and to the Holy Spirit.
1: As it was in the beginning, is now, and ever shall be, world without end. Amen.
0: O my Jesus,
1: forgive us our sins.
0: Save us from the fires of hell.
1: Bring all souls to heaven, especially those in most need of thy mercy.
0: The second luminous mystery, the marriage feast of

0: Pray for us sinners, now and at the hour of our death. Amen.
1: Hail Mary, full of grace, the Lord is with thee. Blessed art thou amongst women, and blessed is the fruit of thy womb, Jesus.
0: Holy Mary, Mother of God, pray for us sinners, now and at the hour of our death. Amen.
1: Hail Mary, full of grace, the Lord is with thee. Blessed art thou amongst women, and blessed is the fruit of thy womb, Jesus.
0: Holy Mary, Mother of God, pray for us sinners, now and at the hour of our death. Amen.
1: Hail Mary, full of grace, the Lord is with thee. Blessed art thou amongst women, and blessed is the fruit of thy womb, Jesus.
0: Holy Mary, Mother of God, pray for us sinners, now and at the hour of our death. Amen.
1: Hail Mary, full of grace, the Lord is with thee. Blessed art thou amongst women, and blessed is the fruit of thy womb, Jesus.
0: Holy Mary, Mother of God, pray for us sinners, now and at the hour of our death. Amen.
1: Hail Mary, full of grace, the Lord is with thee. Blessed art thou amongst women, and blessed is the fruit of thy womb, Jesus.
0: Holy Mary, Mother of God, pray for us sinners, now and at the hour of our death. Amen.
1: Hail Mary, full of grace, the Lord is with thee. Blessed art thou amongst women, and blessed is the fruit of thy womb, Jesus.
0: Holy Mary, Mother of God, pray for us sinners, now and at the hour of our death. Amen.
1: Hail Mary, full of grace, the Lord is with thee. Blessed art thou amongst women, and blessed is the fruit of thy womb, Jesus.
0: Holy Mary, Mother of God, pray for us sinners now and at the hour of our death. Amen.
1: Hail Mary, full of grace, the Lord is with thee. Blessed art thou amongst women, and blessed is the fruit of thy womb, Jesus.
0: Holy Mary, Mother of God, pray for us sinners now and at the hour of our death. Amen.
1: Hail Mary, full of grace, the Lord is with thee. Blessed art thou amongst women, and blessed is the fruit of thy womb, Jesus.
0: Holy Mary, Mother of God, pray for us sinners, now and at the hour of our death. Amen.
1: Glory be to the Father, and to the Son, and to the Holy Spirit.
0: As it was in the beginning, is now, and ever shall be, world without end. Amen.
1: O my Jesus, forgive us our sins. Save us from the fires of hell. Bring all souls to heaven, especially those in most need of thy mercy. The third luminous mystery, the proclamation of the kingdom and the forgiveness of sins. Our Father, who art in heaven, hallowed be thy name. Thy kingdom come, thy will be done, on earth as it is in heaven.
0: Give us this day our daily bread, and forgive us our trespasses, as we forgive those who trespass against us. And lead us not into temptation, but deliver us from evil. Amen.
1: Hail Mary, full of grace, the Lord is with thee. Blessed art thou amongst women, and blessed is the fruit of thy womb, Jesus.
0: Holy Mary, Mother of God, pray for us sinners, now and at the hour of our death. Amen.
1: Hail Mary, full of grace, the Lord is with thee. Blessed art thou amongst women, and blessed is the fruit of thy womb, Jesus.
0: Holy Mary, Mother of God, pray for us sinners, now and at the hour of our death. Amen.
1: Hail Mary, full of grace, the Lord is with thee. Blessed art thou amongst women, and blessed is the fruit of thy womb, Jesus.
0: Holy Mary, Mother of God, pray for us sinners, now and at the hour of our death. Amen.
1: Hail Mary, full of grace, the Lord is with thee. Blessed art thou amongst women, and blessed is the fruit of thy womb, Jesus.
0: Holy Mary, Mother of God, pray for us sinners, now and at the hour of our death. Amen.
1: Hail Mary, full of grace, the Lord is with thee. Blessed art thou amongst women, and blessed is the fruit of thy womb, Jesus.
0: Holy Mary, Mother of God, pray for us sinners, now and at the hour of our death. Amen.
1: Hail Mary, full of grace, the Lord is with thee. Blessed art thou amongst women, and blessed is the fruit of thy womb, Jesus.

0: hour of our death. Amen.
1: Hail Mary, full of grace, the Lord is with thee. Blessed art thou amongst women, and blessed is the fruit of thy womb, Jesus.
0: Holy Mary, Mother of God, pray for us sinners, now and at the hour of our death. Amen.
1: Hail Mary, full of grace, the Lord is with thee. Blessed art thou amongst women, and blessed is the fruit of thy womb, Jesus.
0: Holy Mary, Mother of God, pray for us sinners, now and at the hour of our death. Amen.
1: Hail Mary, full of grace, the Lord is with thee. Blessed art thou amongst women, and blessed is the fruit of thy womb, Jesus.
0: Holy Mary, Mother of God, pray for us sinners, now and at the hour of our death. Amen.
1: Hail Mary, full of grace, the Lord is with thee. Blessed art thou amongst women, and blessed is the fruit of thy womb, Jesus.
0: Holy Mary, Mother of God, pray for us sinners, now and at the hour of our death. Amen.
1: Glory be to the Father, and to the Son, and to the Holy Spirit.
0: As it was in the beginning, is now, and ever shall be, world without end. Amen.
2: O my Jesus, forgive us our sins, save us from the fires of hell, bring all souls to heaven, especially those in most need of thy mercy.

0: The fourth luminous mystery, the Transfiguration. Our Father, who art in heaven, hallowed be thy name. Thy kingdom come, thy will be done, on earth as it is in heaven.
1: Give us this day our daily bread, and forgive us our trespasses, as we forgive those who trespass against us. And lead us not into temptation, but deliver us from evil. Amen.
0: Hail Mary, full of grace, the Lord is with thee. Blessed art thou amongst women, and blessed is the fruit of thy womb, Jesus.
1: Holy Mary, Mother of God, pray for us sinners, now and at the hour of our death. Amen.
0: Hail Mary, full of grace, the Lord is with thee. Blessed art thou amongst women, and blessed is the fruit of thy womb, Jesus.
1: Holy Mary, Mother of God, pray for us sinners, now and at the hour of our death. Amen.
0: Hail Mary, full of grace, the Lord is with thee. Blessed art thou amongst women, and blessed is the fruit of thy womb, Jesus.
1: Holy Mary, Mother of God, pray for us sinners, now and at the hour of our death. Amen.
0: Hail Mary, full of grace, the Lord is with thee. Blessed art thou amongst women, and blessed is the fruit of thy womb, Jesus.
1: Holy Mary, Mother of God, pray for us sinners, now and at the hour of our death. Amen.
0: Hail Mary, full of grace, the Lord is with thee. Blessed art thou amongst women, and blessed is the fruit of thy womb, Jesus.
1: Holy Mary, Mother of God, pray for us sinners, now and at the hour of our death. Amen.
0: Hail Mary, full of grace, the Lord is with thee. Blessed art thou amongst women, and blessed is the fruit of thy womb, Jesus.
1: Holy Mary, Mother of God, pray for us sinners, now and at the hour of our death. Amen.
0: Hail Mary, full of grace, the Lord is with thee. Blessed art thou amongst women, and blessed is the fruit of thy womb, Jesus.
1: Holy Mary, Mother of God, pray for us sinners, now and at the hour of our death. Amen.
0: Hail Mary, full of grace, the Lord is with thee. Blessed art thou amongst women, and blessed is the fruit of thy womb, Jesus.
1: Holy Mary, Mother of God, pray for us sinners, now and at the hour of our death. Amen.
0: Hail Mary, full of grace, the Lord is with thee. Blessed art thou amongst women, and blessed is the fruit of thy womb, Jesus.
1: Holy Mary, Mother of God, pray for us sinners, now and at the hour of our death. Amen.
0: Hail Mary, full of grace, the Lord is with thee. Blessed art thou amongst women, and blessed is the fruit of thy womb, Jesus.
1: Holy Mary, Mother of God, pray for us sinners, now and at the hour of our death. Amen.
0: Glory be to the Father, and to the Son, and to the Holy Spirit.
1: As it was in the beginning, is now, and ever shall be, world without end. Amen.
2: O my Jesus, forgive us our sins, save us from the fires of hell, bring all souls to heaven, especially those in most need of thy mercy.
0: The fifth luminous mystery, the establishment of the Holy Eucharist. The Eucharist is a marvelous and most powerful mystery that binds together the life of the Christian. There, at the Last Supper, to the amazement and puzzlement of the apostles, Jesus takes the bread and wine and says, "This is my body, this is my blood." It is so great a mystery that even to this day, it goes quite beyond the human mind. But it gives us a living memorial every day of the death of our Savior on the cross. It gives us, for our own spiritual nourishment, the body and blood of Christ, the bread of life, the bread of angels. And finally, it gives us his presence and his body and blood. Christ is present everywhere in the world. He's present where two or three are gathered in his name. But in a most unusual and miraculous presence, he is with us in the Eucharist, not only as Son of God, but as Son of Mary, in his flesh and blood. We should ask our Blessed Lady, who is the mother of that flesh and blood, properly called Our Lady of the Holy Eucharist. We should ask her intercession that each day we will grow more deeply in gratitude and belief before the mystery of the Holy Eucharist of our Lord Jesus Christ. Our Father, who art in heaven, hallowed be thy name. Thy kingdom come, thy will be done, on earth as it is in heaven.
1: Give us this day our daily bread, and forgive us our trespasses, as we forgive those who trespass against us. And lead us not into temptation, but deliver us from evil. Amen.
0: Hail Mary, full of grace, the Lord is with thee. Blessed art thou amongst women, and blessed is the fruit of thy womb, Jesus.
1: Holy Mary, Mother of God, pray for us sinners, now and at the hour of our death. Amen.
0: Hail Mary, full of grace, the Lord is with thee. Blessed art thou amongst women, and blessed is the fruit of thy womb, Jesus.
1: Holy Mary, Mother of God, pray for us sinners, now and at the hour of our death. Amen.
0: Hail Mary, full of grace, the Lord is with thee. Blessed art thou amongst women, and blessed is the fruit of thy womb, Jesus.
1: Holy Mary, Mother of God, pray for us sinners, now and at the hour of our death. Amen.
0: Hail Mary, full of grace, the Lord is with thee. Blessed art thou amongst women, and blessed is the fruit of thy womb, Jesus.
1: Holy Mary, Mother of God, pray for us sinners, now and at the hour of our death. Amen.
0: Hail Mary, full of grace, the Lord is with thee. Blessed art thou amongst women, and blessed is the fruit of thy womb, Jesus.
1: Holy Mary, Mother of God, pray for us sinners, now and at the hour of our death. Amen.
0: Hail Mary, full of grace, the Lord is with thee. Blessed art thou amongst women, and blessed is the fruit of thy womb, Jesus.
1: Holy Mary, Mother of God, pray for us sinners, now and at the hour of our death. Amen.
0: Hail Mary, full of grace, the Lord is with thee. Blessed art thou amongst women, and blessed is the fruit of thy womb, Jesus.
1: Holy Mary, Mother of God, pray for us sinners, now and at the hour of our death. Amen.
0: Hail Mary, full of grace, the Lord is with thee. Blessed art thou amongst women, and blessed is the fruit of thy womb, Jesus.
1: Holy Mary, Mother of God, pray for us sinners, now and at the hour of our death. Amen.
0: Hail Mary, full of grace, the Lord is with thee. Blessed art thou amongst women, and blessed is the fruit of thy womb, Jesus.
1: Holy Mary, Mother of God, pray for us sinners, now and at the hour of our death. Amen.
0: Hail Mary, full of grace, the Lord is with thee. Blessed art thou amongst women, and blessed is the fruit of thy womb, Jesus.
1: Holy Mary, Mother of God, pray for us sinners, now and at the hour of our death. Amen.
0: Glory be to the Father, and to the Son, and to the Holy Spirit.
1: As it was in the beginning, is now, and ever shall be, world without end. Amen.
0: O my Jesus, forgive us our sins, save us from the fires of hell,
1: bring all souls to heaven, especially those in most need of thy mercy.
0: Hail, Holy Queen, Mother of mercy, our life, our sweetness, and our hope. To thee do we cry, poor banished children of Eve. To thee do we send up our sighs, mourning and weeping in this valley of tears. Turn then, most gracious Advocate, thine eyes of mercy toward us, and after this our exile, show unto us the blessed fruit of thy womb, Jesus. O clement, O loving, O sweet Virgin Mary, pray for us, O Holy Mother of God,
1: that we may be made worthy of the promises of Christ.
0: Let us pray. O God, whose only begotten Son, by his life, death, and resurrection, has purchased for us the rewards of eternal life, grant, we beseech thee, that meditating on these mysteries of the most holy rosary of the Blessed Virgin Mary, we may imitate what they contain and obtain what they promise, through the same Christ our Lord. Amen. May the divine assistance remain always with us, and may the souls of the faithful departed, through the mercy of God, rest in peace. Amen. May the Holy Virgin bless you with her loving child, this day and forever. In the name of the Father, and of the Son, and of the Holy Spirit. Amen.
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12: Hi, this is Mike Aquilino with a few words about St. Jerome. Praised as the greatest Bible scholar in the ancient world, St. Jerome translated the Bible not just once, but several times. Breaking new ground, he promoted consecrated life for women and involved these women in his...
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15: 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We've been hearing about the people of God being brought into exile and about some bad kings that led the people away from their faith. As a result, today we'll see Judah being overrun by enemies.
6: Hi, my name's Father Mike Schmitz, and you're listening to The Bible in a Year, where we encounter God's voice and live life through the lens of Scripture. Using the Great Adventure Bible timeline, we'll read all the way from Genesis to Revelation, discovering how the story of salvation unfolds and how we fit into that story today. The Great Adventure Bible timeline was developed by Jeff Cavins and is provided by Ascension, who produced and funded this program. It is day 190, and we are reading from 2 Kings chapter 24, 2 Chronicles chapter 35. We're also reading from Proverbs chapter 8, finishing up that chapter with verses 22 through 36. We have, including today, we have two more days left in this narrative. Now, remember, when it comes to the whole overarching way that we've crafted these first 191 ultimately days, has been that we'd never, ever want to lose the story. Now, starting on day 192, what we're going to do is we're going to dive deeply into the books of the prophets. And so we already had a few prophets before. We had some prophets who were preaching to the north in Israel, some prophets who were kind of doing double duty there. But we're on day 192, we're beginning with Isaiah. Now, we're also going to have some narrative books as well. We have books that tell a story, we'll say, but aren't following necessarily, strictly speaking, the Great Adventure Bible timeline. And so we're not taking a break from that, but what we're doing is we want to situate these prophetic books and other books in the timeline. And so that's what we're going to be doing starting in the day after tomorrow, day 192. But today, as I said, is day 190, and we're reading 2 Kings chapter 24, 2 Chronicles 35, and Proverbs 8, verses 22 through 36. The second book of Kings, chapter 24, Judah overrun by enemies. In his days, Nebuchadnezzar, king of Babylon, came up, and Jehoiakim became his servant 3 years. Then he returned and rebelled against him. And the Lord sent against him bands of the Chaldeans, and bands of the Syrians, and bands of the Moabites, and bands of the Ammonites, and sent them against Judah to destroy it, according to the word of the Lord, which he spoke by his servants, the prophets. Surely this came upon Judah at the command of the Lord, to remove them out of his sight for the sins of Manasseh, according to all that he had done, and also for the innocent blood that he had shed. For he filled Jerusalem with innocent blood, and the Lord would not pardon. Now, the rest of the deeds of Jehoiakim, and all that he did, are they not written in the book of the Chronicles of the kings of Judah? So Jehoiakim slept with his fathers, and Jehoiachin his son reigned in his stead. And the king of Egypt did not come again out of his land, for the king of Babylon had taken all that belonged to the king of Egypt from the brook of Egypt to the river Euphrates. Reign and captivity of Jehoiachin. Jehoiachin was 18 years old when he became king, and he reigned 3 months in Jerusalem. His mother's name was Nehushta, the daughter of Elnathan of Jerusalem. He did what was evil in the sight of the Lord, according to all that his father had done. Babylon conquers Jerusalem. At that time, the servants of Nebuchadnezzar, king of Babylon, came up to Jerusalem, and the city was besieged. And Nebuchadnezzar, king of Babylon, came to the city while his servants were besieging it. And Jehoiachin, the king of Judah, gave himself up to the king of Babylon, himself, his mother, and his servants, and his princes, and his palace officials. The king of Babylon took him prisoner in the 8th year of his reign, and carried off all the treasures of the house of the Lord, and the treasures of the king's house, and cut in pieces all the vessels of gold in the temple of the Lord, which Solomon, king of Israel, had made, as the Lord foretold. He carried away all Jerusalem, and all the princes, and all the mighty men of valor, 10,000 captives, and all the craftsmen and the smiths. None remained except the poorest people of the land. And he carried away Jehoiachin to Babylon. The king's mother, the king's wives, his officials, and the chief men of the land, he took into captivity from Jerusalem to Babylon. And the king of Babylon brought captive to Babylon all the men of valor, 7,000, and the craftsmen and the smiths, 1,000, all of them strong and fit for war. And the king of Babylon made Mattaniah, Jehoiakim's uncle, king in his stead, and changed his name to Zedekiah. Zedekiah reigns over Judah. Zedekiah was 21 years old when he became king, and he reigned 11 years in Jerusalem. His mother's name was Hamutal, the daughter of Jeremiah of Libna. And he did what was evil in the sight of the Lord, according to all that Jehoiakim had done. For because of the anger of the Lord, it came to the point in Jerusalem and Judah that he cast them out from his presence. And Zedekiah rebelled against the king of Babylon. The second book of Chronicles, chapter 35, celebration of the Passover. Josiah kept a Passover to the Lord in Jerusalem, and they killed the Passover lamb on the 14th day of the first month. He appointed the priests to their offices and encouraged them in the service of the house of the Lord. And he said to the Levites who taught all Israel and who were holy to the Lord, "Put the holy ark in the house which Solomon, the son of David, king of Israel, built. You need no longer carry it upon your shoulders. Now serve the Lord your God and his people Israel. Prepare yourselves according to your fathers' houses by your divisions, following the directions of David, king of Israel, and the directions of Solomon his son. And stand in the holy place according to the groupings of the fathers' houses of your brethren, the lay people. And let there be for each a part of a father's house of the Levites. And kill the Passover lamb, and sanctify yourselves, and prepare for your brethren, and do according to the word of the Lord by Moses." Then Josiah contributed to the lay people as Passover offerings for all that were present, lambs and kids from the flock to the number of 30,000 and 3,000 bulls. These were from the king's possessions. and his princes contributed willingly to the people, to the priests, and to the Levites. Hilkiah, Zechariah, and Jehiel, the chief officers of the house of God, gave to the priests for the Passover offerings 2,600 lambs and kids and 300 bulls. Conaniah also, and Shemaiah, and Nethanel his brothers, and Hashabiah, and Jael, and Jozabad, the chiefs of the Levites, gave to the Levites for the Passover offerings 5,000 lambs and kids and 500 bulls. When the service had been prepared for, the priests stood in their place, and the Levites in their divisions according to the king's command. And they killed the Passover lamb, and the priests sprinkled the blood which they received from them while the Levites flayed the victims. And they set aside the burnt offerings, that they might distribute them according to the groupings of the fathers' houses of the lay people, to offer to the Lord as it is written in the book of Moses. And so they did with the bulls. And they roasted the Passover lamb with fire according to the ordinance, and they boiled the holy offerings in pots, in cauldrons, and in pans, and carried them quickly to all the lay people. And afterward they prepared for themselves and for the priests, because the priests, the sons of Aaron, were busied in offering the burnt offerings and the fat parts until night. So the Levites prepared for themselves and for the priests, the son of Aaron. The singers, the sons of Asaph, were in their place according to the command of David, and Asaph, and Heman, and Jeduthun, the king's seer. And the gatekeepers were at each gate. They did not need to depart from their service, for their brethren, the Levites, prepared for them. So all the service of the Lord was prepared that day to keep the Passover and to offer burnt offerings on the altar of the Lord, according to the command of King Josiah. And the sons of Israel who were present kept the Passover at that time, and the Feast of Unleavened Bread 7 days. No Passover like it had been kept in Israel since the days of Samuel the prophet. None of the kings of Israel had kept such a Passover as was kept by Josiah, and the priests, and the Levites, and all Judah and Israel who were present, and the inhabitants of Jerusalem. In the 18th year of the reign of Josiah, this Passover was kept. Defeat by Pharaoh Necho and the death of Josiah. After all this, when Josiah had prepared the temple, Necho, king of Egypt, went up to fight at Carchemish on the Euphrates, and Josiah went out against him. But he sent envoys to him, saying, "What have we to do with each other, king of Judah? I am not coming against you this day, but against the house with which I am at war. And God has commanded me to make haste. Cease opposing God, who is with me, lest he destroy you." Nevertheless, Josiah would not turn away from him, but disguised himself in order to fight with him. He did not listen to the words of Necho from the mouth of God, but joined battle in the plain of Megiddo. And the archers shot King Josiah, and the king said to his servants, "Take me away, for I am badly wounded." So his servants took him out of the chariot and carried him in his second chariot and brought him to Jerusalem. And he died and was buried in the tombs of his fathers. All Judah and Jerusalem mourned for Josiah. Jeremiah also uttered a lament for Josiah, and all the singing men and singing women have spoken of Josiah in their laments to this day. They made these an ordinance in Israel. Behold, they are written in the laments. Now the rest of the acts of Josiah and his good deeds according to what is written in the law of the Lord, and his acts, first and last, behold, they are written in the book of the kings of Israel and Judah. The book of Proverbs, chapter 8, verse 22 through 36. The Lord created me at the beginning of his work, the first of his acts of old. Ages ago I was set up at the first, before the beginning of the earth. When there was no depths, I was brought forth, when there were no springs abounding with water. Before the mountains had been shaped, before the hills, I was brought forth. Before he had made the earth with its fields, on the first of the dust of the world. When he established the heavens, I was there. When he drew a circle on the face of the deep, when he made firm the skies above, when he established the fountains of the deep, when he assigned to the sea its limit, so that the waters might not transgress his command, when he marked out the foundations of the earth, then I was beside him like a master workman, and I was daily his delight, rejoicing before him always, rejoicing in his inhabited world, and delighting in the sons of men. And now, my sons, listen to me. Happy are those who keep my ways. Hear instruction, and be wise, and do not neglect it. Happy is the man who listens to me, watching daily at my gates, waiting beside my doors. For he who finds me finds life and obtains favor from the Lord. But he who misses me injures himself. All who hate me love death. Father in heaven, we thank you and give you praise. Thank you for your wisdom that goes forth from you, your wisdom which created the world. It is true, Lord God, that when we listen to you and we keep your ways, we are happy, we are blessed. Help us to hear instruction and be wise. Help us to watch daily at the gates of wisdom. Help us to find wisdom and therefore find life and obtain favor from you. Thank you. Thank you, Lord. Thank you for this opportunity and thank you for this day. Once again, we pray this all in Jesus' name. Amen. In the name of the Father and of the Son and of the Holy Spirit. Amen. So, wow, just what a gift. Okay, once again, Proverbs is all about wisdom. So as we continue to journey forward in the book of Proverbs, one of the things that we're going to keep coming back to is the wisdom of God and how, not just, I'm going to say, how important wisdom is. Yeah, that's kind of an understatement of the year, but how essentially connected to God is wisdom. Because those who are foolish are always disconnected from God, and those who are wise, wisdom, among many things, wisdom is the ability to have right priorities, right? Wisdom is the ability to see correctly, and not just to see correctly, to value correctly. And so one of the things that we recognize is with those who have wisdom are able to value the Lord properly, as opposed to the things of this world improperly. And so what we saw in Second Chronicles is Josiah. Josiah was able to value the Lord properly. And so what did he do? He reestablished this worship. And we already heard about this in Second Kings, right? But that first Passover that was celebrated for 7 days. And then they said, you know, this is so incredible to be able to give God praise again, to be able to worship him the way he deserves and is asked to be worshiped. We're going to do another 7 days. And this is what it's described in 2 Chronicles chapter 35. Of course, in 2 Chronicles chapter 35, we also get the death of Josiah, which we had already heard about by the Pharaoh of Egypt, Necho. But we also recognize that the next steps, Jehoahaz and Zedekiah and the fall of Jerusalem, that's happening tomorrow in 2 Chronicles, but we already heard about it today in 2 Kings chapter 24. Because Judah is overrun by its enemies and Nebuchadnezzar. Now, I've also heard Nebuchadnezzar's name pronounced Nebuchadnezzar. Nebuchadnezzar is another pronunciation. I've heard it both ways, but I like saying Nebuchadnezzar. So there we go. Also, we had Jehoiakim and his son Jehoiakim, which once again, thank you, namers of people in the Bible, but they were both, what did they do? They both did what was evil in the sight of the Lord, that they were the successors of Josiah, and they turned away from the faith of their father and grandfather. And what happens is Nebuchadnezzar, he had come in, and what God had promised that, yes, because of the sins of Manasseh, and we're going to hear about these crimes of Manasseh as well later on in the prophets, because of these sins, Jerusalem is delivered into the hand of the Babylonians. We're also going to see the beginning of the exile, where here's Nebuchadnezzar who comes in to the land of Judah, Benjamin, Jerusalem, and he's going to bring into exile the servants of the king. So he's first going to take away the people who are the strongest, right? So he takes away Jehoiakim, right? He gets brought into Babylon, as well as the princes, the mighty men of valor, 10,000 captives, all the craftsmen and smiths. None remained except the poor people of the land, and as well as Jehoiakim and his entire family, his entire cabinet, all the chief men of the land, all of them are going into Babylon. And when he does that, the king of Babylon, Nebuchadnezzar, he makes Jehoiakim's uncle, Mataniah, the king. He becomes a puppet king, basically, there. And his name is Zedekiah. We're going to hear about Zedekiah more tomorrow. But we have the beginning of the exile. And the first thing that the king of Babylon does is exiles those who are most powerful. He takes away the power out of the people of Judah and Jerusalem. And we're going to see tomorrow that he's going to take more people away. And he's going to exile even more. And what's going to happen is the people of Israel will find themselves away from their land. The day after tomorrow, we're going to go into Isaiah and the book of Tobit, and we're going to continue to hear from those prophets. And what we're going to do is basically going to go back in time to when Isaiah the prophet was preaching, when Ezekiel the prophet was preaching, when Jeremiah was preaching, and all the whole story that we just heard is going to be the time that the prophets are preaching against, right? So when we hear about these bad kings, when we hear about these people who are falling away from faith, and then we'll hear what Isaiah had to say to them. Because if you recall, in these last couple of chapters, as they're being brought into exile, one of the claims that the Lord God gets to make is, I sent you the man of God. I sent you my word. I sent you the prophets. And we're going to actually hear from those prophets for the next bunch of days. And so that's going to come up very, very soon. So we are done with this narrative book tomorrow, the narrative books of 2 Kings and 2 Chronicles. And we're launching into the prophets the day after tomorrow, which is going to be, it's going to be an incredible journey. It's going to be a challenge because we have to constantly be reminded of what was going on when Isaiah was preaching, when Jeremiah was preaching, when Ezekiel was preaching. We have to be reminded of this whole story. So hopefully up to this point, the story has gotten into your bones. Hopefully up to this point, you get what's going on in the northern kingdom of Israel, the southern kingdom of Judah, and the fact that they're so, so unfaithful, even though God continues to be faithful. So that's our next steps after tomorrow. Tomorrow, when we conclude this book of 2 Kings and this book of 2 Chronicles. I can't wait because I'm praying for you. Please be praying for me. My name is Father Mike. I will see you tomorrow, and I can't wait. God bless.

0: That was day 190 of Bible in a Year with Father Mike Schmitz. And now we'd like to share audio from a video called The Power of Words to Tell Lies or Speak Truth with Mari Pablo from the Ascension Presents YouTube channel.
1: Hello, my name is Mari Pablo, and this is Ascension Presents. So let's face it, on a serious note, lies really are everywhere. And the more that I think about it, the more it frustrates me. And because you and I are Catholic, and if you're not Catholic, super cool, awesome, great to have you here. Because you and I know that God is real, the best part is that we know that truth has a name and truth has a face. And as it says in John 16, Jesus is the way, the truth, and the life. And it's not about what I think, and it's not about what you think. I mean, I'm sure you're super cool, but it's about what actually is. If we know this, and we're all striving for truth, and we're longing for truth, why is it so complicated to discover what truth is? How much time we got? Okay, simple terms, because we live in a fallen world, because there's humans, because there are major trust issues, because we've been lied to, and we lie to people, because social media, super cool, but also such a hot mess. So many filters and so many people doing so many things to alter their faces, their voices, their everything. You don't even know who they are. The Real World. Do you remember that show, MTV? If you know what I'm talking about, I know your age. It becomes a really big issue when we're so surrounded by it that it affects the way that we view ourselves. So I teach juniors, and there's a retreat that's all about what it means to be a son or daughter of God. And that seems really simple, but they can't get it. Like, if I tell my student, and I say this all the time, like, you're worthy and you're good and you have a great heart. Like, they don't even know how to accept compliments. And a part of that is because they've been told so many things since they're little. Have you guys noticed that the closer you are to someone, the worse you can call a person? Has anyone ever thought that's weird? It's like, I really love my brother and sister, so I can call them X, Y, and Z, not good things that I won't say on camera. And that means that we're super tight. No. The words of Maya Angelou, and I don't want to butcher her words because she's awesome and she has way better words than me. Someday we'll be able to measure the power of words. I think they are things. They get on the walls. They get in your wallpaper. They get into your upholstery. And finally into you. And here's the problem. The world is forgetting that words have power and they can be really good or really bad. So what are we doing about it? And all those labels that my students have said, honestly, like so many of them break my heart, that they're not loved, that they're a child, that they're never going to amount to anything, that they're a failure. They're too fat. They're too skinny. That they're never going to be like their siblings. Oh, this one's a big one. That they're a burden. Oh, man. Like, these are really intense things. You don't just say these things like, oh, you're so stupid. And the worst part is that our own students and our own self, I catch myself doing this. I say it to myself, like, I'm so stupid. Like, oh man, like, dude, no, like, I need to be careful with the words that I say about myself too. Because when you start believing these things, when you start believing these lies, you're going to settle because you're going to think that you are the lies. And then the worst part is Satan knows that. And especially if you have a mixture of like anxiety or you struggle with all these different things, then it's, like, mental health is a real thing, but so is spiritual warfare. And Satan, who is the father of lies, do not like that guy. Satan, who is the father of lies, is going to tap into that. And he's going to tap into your deep wounds. And he's going to tap into your lies. And when you're down, he's going to whisper those voices in your head. And if you don't catch that, it's going to be really hard for him not to win. And we can't let him win because Jesus already won. Like, the battle already won. So, like, we can't go back to that. So what are we going to do about it? And this is where I'm so excited to tell you one of the best kept secrets. I don't know if it's a secret, but one of the best things that I've ever discovered about our faith. And honestly, Catholics have a bad reputation on this. Are you ready? It's the Bible. That's right. I know. I love this thing. But if we're being honest, I didn't fully understand this. I thought it was just like growing up, just like, you know, you got your stories. But scripture is truth. Hi, you're welcome. Scripture is actually truth. And as Catholics, we should know it. And we should be quoting it. And we should be speaking it. And we should be doing something and proclaiming it. If you understand that this is the truth, when the lies come, you can use scripture to combat it. And Jesus, he's so smart. Jesus literally did this. In the desert, 40 days and 40 nights, Satan came in with his little, meh, meh, meh, being his little annoying self, you know? saying all these little voices to Jesus. And how did Jesus combat every single one of those lies? Through scripture. I'm going to be speaking a little bit about something that I learned when I was in Austria by a very smart priest, and it's called Rhema. And so Rhema is a Greek word for spoken words. So logos is words, like the word, and Rhema is the spoken word. So what happens when we can actually speak these out? I want to be able to give you practicalities on how to actually claim truth and live in it. The first one, I think you can know this from my last video, is going to be to actually stop and recognize the lies. Before you claim the truth, you have to first bring the lies into the light. So I want to invite you, and if you want to do this right now, like, please go ahead. You can put me on pause, okay? Go find a paper and pen. Now, I want you to stop and just take a moment to pray. And I want you to write down every single lie that you've ever believed about yourself. And then I want you to one by one say these words with me. In the name of Jesus, I reject the lie that... I'll give you some examples. In the name of Jesus, I reject the lie that I am alone. I reject the lie that I am not loved. I reject the lie that I am forgotten. This is a big one. I reject the lie that I am a burden. I reject the lie that I am a failure, that I am defined by my mistakes. I reject the lie that I will never find happiness. I reject the lie that I am stuck here. Blech. No. Now that you've done the list, this is the cool part. I want you to get those lies and I want you to crumble them up. If you're a pyro like me, I'm kind of a pyro, you can burn them. And really, like, just put a giant X on them. And what I love about this activity is this is something that I've had to do, not only about lies about myself, but lies that I have believed about other women, lies that I believe about men, lies that I believe about marriage, lies that I believe about a lot of people. And honestly, you'll see later, lies that I believe about God. So now I want you to make a side list and write all the truths that go opposite of that. I'll give you a minute. And now, in the name of Jesus, repeat after me. In the name of Jesus, I claim the truth that I claim the truth that I am never alone, for you are with me. I claim the truth that I am loved. I claim the truth that I belong to you and not my sins. I claim the truth that you can't forget me because literally you're God. I claim the truth that I am not a burden, but I am a gift, and that my life has purpose. I claim the truth that I belong not only to this world, but first and foremost, I belong to you. That's right. And when we can claim these truths, then we can move on to round three. And that's going to be where we involve scripture. So Rhema is spoken words. So the first thing you're going to do is every single week, I try to do this every week. Honestly, I have better moments than not. Every week, I try to pick one Bible verse that I am going to read and meditate on for the whole week. And so this Bible verse is something typically that goes with like what I'm going through in my life. An example that I always use, like, today when you hear God's voice, harden not your hearts. Okay. The Rhema would be, today when I hear God's voice, I will not harden my heart. So all week, I'm saying that. All week. And that's going to be like something that I'm meditating on all week and proclaiming, again, power of words out loud. And the lies and activity that we just did and speaking truth, that shouldn't just be done in your head. It needs to be done out loud, because the more you speak things out, again, we see this in confession. When you actually vocalize something, you're breaking those chains. Like, you know how we say, there is power. Okay, I won't say. There's power in the name of Jesus, right? Like Jesus, just that one word. By saying his name, Satan will leave. Just one word. He will leave, because that's how awesome he is. So by speaking these things out loud, we are shedding the, like, taking it out of darkness and bringing it into the light. And Satan has no hold on that. Break those chains, people. This past week, my Rhema was a new one. I actually found it. It's from Colossians 3. I did a mixture of like 5:3-5 and 2:6. And it says, put to death, therefore, what is earthly in you. And then later on it says, as therefore you received Christ Jesus the Lord, so live in him, rooted and built in him and established in the faith. So I kind of made a mixture and I put, I will put to death what is earthly in me, so that I may be rooted in and live solely for you, O Lord. It was a stressful week. And I was struggling with some pride and some of just my brokenness, some of my earthly things. And so that verse, I said it a lot. And so what do? I text it to my friends. I literally, if you go upstairs, I have it on my mirror in dry erase marker. And I'll put it like on my background on my phone. All week, I am saying, I will put to death what is earthly in me so that I may be rooted in and live solely for you, O Lord. If I'm tempted to gossip, if I'm tempted to do something bad, I will put to death what is earthly in me, O Lord. If I'm angry because someone at work really upset me, I will put to death what is earthly in me, O Lord, so that I may be rooted in and live solely for you. And by doing that, I promise you, like, if you just pick a rainbow every week, it will change your life. When you have really good friends that can keep you accountable, that's a huge gift. And so I have really awesome friends. And there's a lot of times that I'll call and I'll be struggling with something and they'll literally be like, okay, Mari, what's the lie? Like, come on, say it. I'm like, oh, out loud, like, yes. I'm like, okay. In the name of Jesus, I reject the lie that I'm a failure. They'll be like, and then they'll say something like, yeah, that's dumb. Like, what's the truth? It's like, okay. In the name of Jesus, I claim the truth that I am not a failure. I probably have to do this on a weekly basis. But the more that I do that, bye-bye, father of lies, I belong to he who is the father of all truth. And that's how I'm going to be able to live this out. I hope you have good friends. If not, we can be friends. Jesus is your friend. Jesus is a friend of mine. Do-do-do-do-do-do. So you want to live in truth? You want to be freed from lies? Submerge yourself in the truth. And I promise your world will be different. And you'll be able to focus on what is good instead of all the junk that we see in this world, which we don't belong to. Take that, Satan. Okay, go to truth. Know it, claim it, live it, breathe in it.
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4: Catechism in a Year is produced and funded by Ascension and distributed on radio through a partnership with Max Studios. The catechism used is the Ascension edition of the catechism, which includes the Foundations of Faith approach. You can follow along in any recent version of the Catechism of the Catholic Church. A reading plan and all Catechism in a Year episodes can be found at ascensionpress.com/CIY or on the Ascension app. Yesterday we learned about worship of the Eucharist and how the Mass is a Paschal banquet. Today we'll read about receiving Holy Communion, including how to prepare ourselves for reception of the Eucharist and how often the faithful can and should receive.
0: Hi, my name is Father Mike Schmitz, and you're listening to the Catechism in a Year, where we encounter God's plan of sheer goodness for us, revealed in Scripture and passed down through the tradition of the Catholic faith. The Catechism in a Year is provided by Ascension, who produced and funded this program. In 365 days, we'll read through the Catechism of the Catholic Church, discovering our identity in God's family as we journey together toward our heavenly home. This is day 190. Congratulations, that's a milestone. We're reading paragraphs 1384 to 1390. Yesterday, we talked about the real presence of Jesus in the Eucharist. We also talked about the Paschal banquet. And of course, while the heart of religion is worship and the heart of worship is sacrifice, the Eucharist is not only a sacrifice, it is both and. It is a sacrificial memorial of the sacrifice of the cross and the sacred banquet of the communion with our Lord's body and blood. It is both, and it's great, incredible. I mean, when I say great, I mean, like, how great thou art, like, amazingly great, amazing grace. So today, we're continuing to talk about that, because we only kind of mentioned it yesterday, the Paschal banquet, but we're going to talk a little bit more about this. So in order to receive our Lord's presence, in order to receive him, right, because communion is this feasting upon our Lord and God, who told us, take and eat, right, take and drink. Because of this, we have to prepare ourselves for so great and for so holy a moment. And so we're going to talk about this today. How do I prepare myself? What kind of obligations do I have in order to receive Holy Communion in a worthy manner? We know that none of us are worthy, truly, but we have to make sure that we are as prepared as possible to be able to receive Holy Communion in a way that transforms our lives. And so we're going to talk about that today. What are some of, not just the conditions for receiving Holy Communion, but what are the preparations we can make to receive Holy Communion in a worthy way? There might be some times when we ought not to receive Holy Communion. We'll talk about that today as well. So as we enter into this day, we just give God thanks and praise as we pray. Father in heaven, we thank you. We give you praise and glory. You are the God who has given your Son, and your Son has given himself. You have both have given your Holy Spirit to us as the one who makes actual and makes present what Jesus made possible. And so we ask you to please send once again your Holy Spirit into our lives, into our hearts. Send your Holy Spirit, the same Holy Spirit that is active and that unites us to you, the Holy Spirit that lives inside of us, the Holy Spirit that allows us to cry out, Abba, Father. Send that Holy Spirit into our hearts in a new way so that we can always give you thanks and praise, the praise that you deserve, the thanks you deserve, so that we can give you the kind of hearts that you desire for us. Make our hearts like your heart. Help us to love what you love. Help us to hate what you hate, and keep us far from all evil. Keep us far from all sin, and help us grow as your saints. In Jesus' name we pray. Amen. In the name of the Father, and of the Son, and of the Holy Spirit. Amen. It is day 190. We're reading paragraphs 1384 to 1390. Take this and eat it, all of you. Communion. The Lord addresses an invitation to us, urging us to receive him in the sacrament of the Eucharist. Truly, I say to you, unless you eat the flesh of the Son of Man and drink his blood, You have no life in you. To respond to this invitation, we must prepare ourselves for so great and so holy a moment. St. Paul urges us to examine our conscience, saying, "Whoever therefore eats the bread or drinks the cup of the Lord in an unworthy manner will be guilty of profaning the body and blood of the Lord. Let a man examine himself, and so eat the bread and drink of the cup. For anyone who eats and drinks without discerning the body eats and drinks judgment upon himself. Anyone conscious of a grave sin must receive the sacrament of reconciliation before coming to communion. Before so great a sacrament, the faithful can only echo humbly and with ardent faith the words of the centurion, Domine, non sum dignus ut intris sub tectum meum, sed tantum dic verbo et sanabitur anima mea. Lord, I am not worthy that you should enter under my roof, but only say the word, and my soul shall be healed." And in the Divine Liturgy of St. John Chrysostom, the faithful pray in the same spirit, saying, "O Son of God, bring me into communion today with your mystical supper. I shall not tell your enemies the secret, nor kiss you with Judas's kiss, but like the good thief, I cry, Jesus, remember me when you come into your kingdom." To prepare for worthy reception of this sacrament, the faithful should observe the fast required in their church. Bodily demeanor, gestures, and clothing ought to convey the respect, solemnity, and joy of this moment when Christ becomes our guest. It is in keeping with the very meaning of the Eucharist that the faithful, if they have the required dispositions, receive communion when they participate in the Mass. As the Second Vatican Council says, "The more perfect form of participation in the Mass, whereby the faithful, after the priest's communion, receive the Lord's body from the same sacrifice, is warmly recommended. The Church obliges the faithful to take part in the Divine Liturgy on Sundays and feast days, and, prepared by the Sacrament of Reconciliation, to receive the Eucharist at least once a year, if possible during the Easter season. But the Church strongly encourages the faithful to receive the Holy Eucharist on Sundays and feast days, or more often still, even daily. Since Christ is sacramentally present under each of the species, communion under the species of bread alone makes it possible to receive all the fruit of Eucharistic grace. For pastoral reasons, this manner of receiving communion has been legitimately established as the most common form in the Latin Rite. But the sign of communion is more complete when given under both kinds, since in that form, the sign of the Eucharistic meal appears more clearly. This is the usual form of receiving communion in the Eastern Rites. Right, there we are, paragraphs 1384 to 1390. I love this. This section is so important for us. This is one of those sections where we just have to realize the Church is saying, what all that the Church has said so far, right, based off of what Jesus Christ has revealed to us, that the Eucharist is the, man, the source and the summit. This is the high point. This is from which all graces for the Christian life flow from the Eucharist and lead us back to the Eucharist. How important this is. Because of this, and because Jesus wants us to receive him, remember, what did he say? Unless you eat the flesh of the Son of Man and drink his blood, you have no life. But Jesus does say, take this, all of you, and eat of it. Take this, all of you, and drink. We have to prepare ourselves. So we can't just like saunter up, right? Because this truly is God. We've established this for the last number of days. Jesus Christ is truly, really, and substantially present in the Eucharist. This is his body, blood, soul, and divinity. Therefore, we cannot be cavalier about our approaching our Lord. And so paragraph 1385 starts out by saying, okay, how do we prepare ourselves for so holy and for so great a moment? Well, St. Paul even says, when he's writing to the Corinthians, he says, "Whoever, therefore, eats the bread or drinks the cup of the Lord in an unworthy manner will be guilty of profaning the body and blood of the Lord." Now, it's kind of an idiom there that he's using. What he's saying is, essentially, you'll have the blood of Christ on your hands. You'll be guilty of his murder. I've heard people explain it like that. So, you know, if you walk up to a statue and knock it down, you're guilty of vandalism. But the image that St. Paul is using here is he's using the image of, actually, you'll be guilty of the murder of our Lord, that there's some kind of grievous thing that happens. And so I've heard people say that that's the heart of what he's saying in that interpretation. And so what's happening here is St. Paul, from the very beginning, is warning people

without going to confession first. And so many people don't know that that itself is a serious sin. So if I miss Mass intentionally, right? I could have gone, but I didn't go. If I absent myself from Mass on Sunday, I have to go to confession before I can receive communion again. If I'm guilty of any of the grave sins, any mortal sin, if I'm conscious of any grave sin, I have to go to reconciliation, confession, before I can receive Holy Communion. So it's so important. I mean, this is one of the reasons why, gosh, you know, it's a matter of our soul. It's a matter of life and death. It's a matter of eternity. Whenever, you know, you have priests or bishops or whoever trying to teach on, okay, if I'm not living a life that's in conformity with the gospel, if I'm living a life where it's clearly I've stepped out, you know, not just my private life, but it may, you know, sometimes there's public people who will have living in a public way contrary to the faith. And sometimes bishops or priests will have to say, if you're going to keep living this way, you can't approach Holy Communion. And people say, you're judging that person. Well, here's the thing. We can never judge a person's heart. We are prohibited from that. But if there's someone who is in public sin, right? Someone who's publicly sinning and is persistent, public and persistent, grave sin, then it is actually the job of the bishop. It's actually the role of the pastor to point this. I know it's not their job or role to, you know, go on online and say this, but it is their job. It is their role to maybe approach that person and say, okay, I see what's happening. You know, your life right now, you're in an irregular marriage. Maybe there's that thing of like, okay, you're Catholic, but you're married outside the church. Well, until you get that marriage convalidated, you know, blessed inside the church, you shouldn't receive Holy Communion. If someone's been divorced and remarried, again, I don't want to focus on marriage, but that's another situation where someone, maybe they got divorced and remarried without a declaration of nullity. And okay, in that case, I'm living in a state that I'm outside of full communion with the church. I need to get that regularized. I need to get that situation fixed if I can, before I can receive Holy Communion. And again, I'm just using these marriage as one example, just because it's kind of one of those real common examples. I don't mean to be picking on anybody at all right now, but it's one of those more common examples that we just kind of can see. And people don't even know how many times people don't even know that it's a grave sin to commit grave sin and receive Holy Communion. In fact, I think it was Voltaire, who was no friend of Christians. Like he, I think he hated the Catholic Church, if I got this right. There was a young man who said, you know, went to Voltaire and he said, I want to be free of this guilt. I want to be free of these shackles of the Catholic Church. I want to be free of, you know, because if I do evil, I still feel badly because of my upbringing. If I do the wrong thing, I still feel badly because I've been taught what's right and what's wrong. Voltaire said this. Voltaire said, commit a bunch of mortal sins and then keep receiving Holy Communion. And that will cure you of this conscience. That will cure you of this, you know, pinprick of conscience that tells you that you've done something wrong. And tragically, I think the story is that the young man does that he commits grave sins, mortal sins, and then continues to receive Holy Communion until his conscience has been deadened. His conscience has been so numbed that it was destroyed. And that's one of the things that happens to us. And so I only say this again, not just about marriage, but any grave sin. If we're conscious of any mortal sin, we must not present ourselves to receive Holy Communion. At the same time, I may not, and we may not judge someone else's state of their soul, right? So keep all of that in mind. It's all about, in this case, it's all about, where am I at? What am I called to do? Where am I called to repent of my sins and go to confession? Now, going on for paragraph 1386, it says, before so great a sacrament, the faithful can only echo humbly and with ardent faith the words of the centurion. He said them in Latin, but we say them every day when we go to Mass. Lord, I'm not worthy that you should enter under my roof, but only say the word and my soul shall be healed, which is so true. We just recognize that I am not worthy. I am not worthy at all. But we have to do whatever we can to prepare ourselves to be worthy, right? So one thing is there's a fast required by our church. And the Latin church says a fast of at least 1 hour. So we don't eat or drink anything except for water or medicine, if you need medication, 1 hour before receiving Holy Communion. That's the fast required by our church. Also, it's not a requirement, but our bodily demeanor, like how we act in the church, how our clothing, what we dress should convey the respect, solemnity, and joy of this moment when Christ becomes our guest. We have some students on campus who, you know, at one point someone had said to them, they pointed out the dignity of the Mass, the dignity of the fact that Jesus comes to us like this. And so some of our young men, they'll go to daily Mass, but they will wear a tie for daily Mass. And it's just one of those like, wow, that's not how you dress normally. Nope, but I knew I was coming to daily Mass, so I threw on a tie. And not everyone

0: does this. There's everyone else, you know, with ripped jeans and shorts or whatever the thing is. But sometimes it's just something. You look at this guy or look at some of the gals who are dressed up nicely for even daily mass, and you think, okay, this is reminding all the rest of us how solemn, how respectful, how joyful this moment is. It's just really, really incredible. Now, continuing on, paragraph 1388 highlights this. It highlights the fact that one of the recommendations of the church is that people receive communion when they participate in the mass. Why should that be a note in paragraph 1388? Why is one of the encouragements from the church be that, oh, when you go to church, when you go to mass, you should receive Holy Communion? Well, one is because there was a time in the church when people were so in awe of our Lord's presence in the Eucharist, they were aware, very much aware of their own unworthiness. And so what would happen is they wouldn't receive Holy Communion, not even once a week, not once a month, not once a year. They wouldn't receive Holy Communion hardly ever because they knew their own sinfulness. They knew, like, oh my gosh, I can't be the kind of person who approaches Jesus. That's Jesus in the Eucharist. How could I possibly ever receive him? So what had to happen was the church had to say, okay, listen, here's the deal. Not only are you encouraged to receive Holy Communion, warmly recommended, as it says here in paragraph 1388, but you're actually obliged to receive Holy Communion at least once a year, prepared by the sacrament of reconciliation, right? Go to confession, but you're obliged to receive Holy Communion at least once a year, if possible, during the Easter season, but receive Holy Communion more regularly. Receive Holy Communion on Sundays and feast days, and maybe even daily. Just like the Eucharist is a sacrifice versus the Eucharist is a sacrificial meal, like a banquet. Those aren't opposed to each other. It's the same mystery that has all these dynamic elements to it. Yet, what did I hear? All growing up, I heard about the banquet. I heard about the meal. This is a fellowship meal. And so when I discovered it's also a sacrifice, you know, I was captivated by that. And so you can have people going back and forth because maybe someone who heard it was the Eucharist is a sacrificial meal, and then they finally discover it. No, it's also a banquet. Wow, that captivates their heart. And so it goes back and forth, just like here we are. We find ourselves, you know, there's one time in the church when people are so conscious of their sins and so aware of the holiness of the Eucharist that they kept away from the Eucharist. There's other times in the church where people seem to be, at least, so dead or unconscious of their own sin and so unconscious of the Lord's holiness that they just approach the Eucharist willy-nilly, right? Just kind of any which way, any way they come. I think that we continue to go back and forth and we realize, okay, what's that middle road? The middle road, I think, is we recognize our own sinfulness. We recognize the Lord's truth and beauty and goodness in the Eucharist. And we recognize that he still invites us to come to him, that we need to be prepared by holy reconciliation, by confession, but also that he wants us to draw near, that he doesn't want us to stay far away, that he wants to first forgive us and reconcile us to him and to his church. And then we can confidently, humbly, but also boldly approach Jesus in Holy Communion. That's my invitation for all of us. That if you realize, my goodness, I've been receiving Holy Communion and I haven't confessed these grave sins that I have. I've been receiving Holy Communion and I haven't gone to confession in quite a while. I need to go to confession before I receive Holy Communion the next time. But also know that you're invited to do that. Know that the Lord wants to reconcile you. Know that the Lord wants to forgive you of your sins because he desires that you actually have communion. When we have grave sin and we receive Holy Communion, it's not communion, it's anti-communion, right? It's actually, we're eating and drinking condemnation upon ourselves. And the Lord wants to set you free. So, the invitation, go to that sacrament of healing in confession, be restored, be reconciled, and then approach our Lord's banquet, approach our Lord's table, approach our Lord's altar with all the confidence in his love, in his goodness, in his beauty, in the fact that he wants you to come close. I'm just so, so grateful. So grateful. Man, I'm praying for you because this is challenging and hopefully it wasn't too awkward. Again, I'm not picking on anybody today. Just this is the reality that here we're living in the 21st century and there's a lot of brokenness in all of our lives, a lot of brokenness in all of our hearts. And so we need God's grace. We need his healing and we need his true presence in the Eucharist to come to us in communion. I'm praying for you. Please pray for me. My name is Father Mike. I cannot wait to see you tomorrow. God bless.
1: Thank you. That was day 190 of Catechism in a Year with Father Mike Schmitz. And now we'd like to share audio from a video called No Spiritual Director, No Problem with Father Mike from the Ascension Presents YouTube channel.
0: Hi, my name is Father Mike Schmitz, and this is Ascension Presents. So a lot of people ask often, how do I get a spiritual director? Or even the question, like, do I need a spiritual director? Because if you start reading any spiritual books, if you're reading the lives of saints, one of the things you usually come across is that these people, these men and women, they had some kind of spiritual director. And so people start panicking and think, like, do I need one? I think I need a spiritual director. Now, it can always be helpful or often be helpful to have a spiritual guide, some kind of mentor, some kind of person who's there to walk with you. I mean, that's the model of Christianity, is that Jesus, the rabbi, right, the master, invites the disciples into discipleship. There's a certain element of that when it comes to spiritual directors, that we don't go it alone. We don't have to do it on our own. The reality, of course, is that there might be a little bit of a dearth of spiritual directors who are competent and trained. Now, there are some places that are training spiritual directors and pumping out, is that the right word? I'm not sure. But they're forming some people who are going to do this in fantastic ways. But you still might not know them. You still might not be able to track down a spiritual director for yourself. Does that mean that you're destined to stay in, like, you know, the minor leagues when it comes to holiness? Absolutely not. Well, number one, God loves you. God wants you to be holy. And he's given you the Holy Spirit. He's placed you in the church that will guide, that he promised the Holy Spirit will guide into all truth. So if you stay close to the church, if you stay close to Jesus, if you live in the presence of the Holy Spirit, God will make you holy. Because that's the thing. God makes you holy. So one, you have the Holy Spirit. Stay close to the church. You'd be good. But still, we also have the church. We have 2,000 years of people who are super duper holy, and they've written books. They've given talks. They've actually recorded some of their thoughts on how to get holier. So here's the deal. If you don't know if you can find a spiritual director, now all is not lost. Here's what you can do. One, you need to learn how to pray. But there's actually recordings, there's books, there's great resources with how to pray. Ascension Press actually has this great thing on how to pray. This is not a commercial for them, but it's actually one of the great things. Father Mark Toops, priest down in Louisiana, he did this program for Ascension Press called Oremus. It means let us pray in Latin. Oremus, just if you don't like reading stuff, and I know you don't because you're watching this video, but right? Just watch through this Oremus and you'll be taught how to pray in the great and deep tradition of the Catholic Church. So Oremus, number one. Number two, bing! Here is it. Father Jacques Philippe called Time for God. Super good. Really great book. And also think, because I know you don't like reading because you're watching a video. All right. How to pray. Oremus, Time for God. Another thing. Some people say, like, but how do I get deeper into the spiritual life? How do I understand what God is doing in my spiritual life? Well, there's this priest. His name is Father Thomas DeBay. And Father Thomas DeBay was just this awesome, incredible priest. He died just a couple of years ago. But he wrote a book called Deep Conversion, Deep Prayer. And it's basically, how do I understand what God is doing in my life? As I'm praying. He also wrote a book called The Fire Within. This is the condensed version. And I know you're going to like the condensed version because you're watching a video. You don't like to read. The next book is how do I like discern though? How do I know what God wants to do in my life? How do I know if he's speaking to me? How do I listen to him? How do I know if it's just me speaking to myself or maybe even the evil one speaking to me? Well, Father Timothy Gallagher, as another fantastic priest, wrote a book called The Discernment of Spirits because it's an Ignatian way to pray, an Ignatian guide for everyday living. The Sermon of Spirits, if you want to know, how do I discern God's voice? How do I discern God's call? There's almost no better book, more practical book than The Sermon of Spirits. Great. So what do we have? We have Oremus. We have, by Ascension Press. We have Father Jacques Philippe with Time for God. We have Father Thomas DeBay with Deep Conversion, Deep Prayer. We have Father Timothy Gallagher with The Sermon of Spirits. Let's go classic. Let's go a little bit more old school. What's one, like, more traditional book? If you're like, listen, those guys aren't declared saints yet. Who knows if they're ever going to be? I'm sticking with the saints. I'll say this. All right. There's a guy named St. Francis de Sales. That is right. St. Francis de Sales. And he wrote this book, Introduction to the Devout Life. What you want to do, if you're like, I stick with the classics, this is a classic that is what they call eminently readable. Right? Super readable is well how I say it, you know, in my normal way. These five resources would be absolutely fantastic. If you can't find a spiritual director, don't even worry about it. Trust the Holy Spirit. That God will continue to guide you and stay close to these resources. These are great resources that the church has given us through the lives of these holy people. Lastly, of course, what did God give us? God gave us his book. He gave us his word, right? He gave us the word and the sacraments. If you want to know how you can get closer to the Lord, stay close to his word, stay close to his sacraments. Live as a disciple of Jesus in the church, trust in the Holy Spirit, you become a great saint. From all of us here at Ascension Presents, my name is Father Mike. God bless.
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1: Are you and I a friend of Jesus? That's the important one. He will never let you down. He will always be forgiving and merciful and compassionate. You can't say that of any friend. So I have a wonderful friend, and we've been friends for 40 years. Wonderful. I think that's a big grace. Scripture says, if you have found such a one, praise God. But ordinarily, you can't say that you would tell your very heart to this one or that one. To some, it would be like putting it in the newspaper. Be all over town, half hour. Well, you wouldn't talk to a friend like that. But with Jesus, you can talk to any friend. You can talk to him as the best of friends.
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5: 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Pedro Quiles, our producer. Matt Kabinski is our phone screener. Ace McKay is handling social media. I'm Tom Price, along with Dr. David Anders.
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5: 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How are you, sir?
6: You know, I'm doing decent, thank you.
5: I think we've got a special guest, celebrity guest host on our next show that we have coming up, which is, of course, Open Line Thursday.
6: Well, I just can't wait to find out who that's going to be.
5: Well, we'll talk about that.
6: All right.
5: We're going to lead off today with a couple of texts that came in yesterday that we just didn't have time to answer. This one came in from Patrick in Kentucky. How has Dr. Anders' understanding of the Catholic faith changed over time? For example, you've mentioned how in your conversion you became less interested in proselytization. What other ways has your perspective on faith changed over the years? As for me, I've become less dogmatic and sectarian, for example.
6: Yeah, thanks. I really appreciate that question. So I think I've told this story before. I can remember many years ago when I was a very dogmatic evangelical Protestant and very oriented towards proselytizing. I got myself into an embarrassing situation where I thought I was being clever, and I was really kind of making a you know what out of myself.
5: Whoops.
6: And somebody kind of called me on it, and I was able to step back momentarily and kind of see myself through somebody else's eyes.
5: Ooh.
6: And realize that my religion was causing me to tolerate behaviors in myself that I wouldn't tolerate in anyone else in any other context. But because it was in the name of God, I sort of gave myself a pass. And that was the way my community operated. You know, like, if quote-unquote salvation is the most important thing, then you can kind of disregard the niceties of social interaction or whatever, because that's such a important goal. And, of course, salvation in that context was conceived of as something extrinsic to the integral rational good of the person, right? I mean, like, you know, essentially salvation consisted in believing contingent historical facts about Jesus and the divine mind, not, say, you know, loving my neighbor in his integral humanity. And so I thought, well, this is bad. And it was one of the motives I had for becoming Catholic, because I recognized that Catholicism taught that we're saved not by, you know, believing contingently historical facts about Jesus, but by imitating his life and character, right? It's essentially, I mean, the contingent historical facts are important because they reveal to us the character of the Christ, who reveals to us the character of God, but it's essentially by imitating Christ's character that we come to be saved, not just by believing facts about him.
5: Yeah.
6: And his view of morality, Catholic Church's view of morality, is based, grounded in the idea that we can rationally know what's good for a person, and loving him means actually willing those things. So I knew all that at the outset becoming Catholic, but Catholicism's so cool. It's so full of interesting facts. It's got such a beautiful, articulate, theological, cultural elaboration that even though I know the essential dogmas of Catholicism, it's just so easy as a convert to get really high on all of those elements, right? And to become enmeshed in the beauty and the pageantry and the triumph of Catholic ideas and Catholic culture and Catholic ideas. I just said ideas twice because I like ideas, you know? And then in one's presentation of the faith, the temptation, even though you kind of intrinsically know better, is to present Catholicism triumphalistically, right? Because you're so enamored of it. Like, you're so taken with the whole picture.
5: Sure.
6: And I guess, you know, living as a Catholic for over 20 years now, I still love all that stuff. But, you know, ages ago when I told my wife I wanted to become Catholic, and she wasn't Catholic then, she said, why do you want to be Catholic? You know, you've read all this stuff in books, but that's not what Catholics are like on the ground. And I knew abstractly what she meant, and I knew she was right, but I wanted to become Catholic anyway. Well, I've lived for 20-plus years with Catholics on the ground now. So the truths that I kind of knew abstractly about the difference between, say, love, justice, and mercy on the one hand, and all that Catholic elaboration, I feel that more deeply in my bones now. Mm-hmm. And when St. Augustine says that we ought to regard all that elaboration as a means to an end, not the end in itself, I take that much more seriously now. And so I have a lot less patience for things like fighting over, like, you know, liturgical niceties, right?
5: Sure.
6: Which, there's a lot of people in the Catholic Church that fight over liturgy and rubrics. And look, I just take a simple approach. The church says do it this way, I'll just do it that way, right? But the church could change it tomorrow and say do it this other way, and I'm like, okay, fine, just go along to get along, right? I want to be obedient to what the church teaches, but I don't have so much of a dog in that fight anymore. I mean, I used to get more wound up about that kind of stuff. I really do kind of think that at the end of the day, Paul had it right. What matters is faith, hope, and charity, and the greater of these things is charity.
5: Yeah.
6: And so I guess, you know, I'm not a moral relativist or a cultural relativist in an absolute sense, but within the parameters allowable by the church, I'm a lot more relativistic about what I'm going to fight over, you know?
5: Sure.
6: And I just want to hopefully grow in holiness and wisdom myself and help others to grow in holiness and wisdom, which means love of God and neighbor.
5: You know, when we were in Rome last month and toured the Vatican Museum there at St. Peter's, that coolness factor certainly popped up for my wife and I, because it is just like, look at the beauty of all this.
6: The coolness factor is real, but it's also intoxicating, and it can become a stumbling block, right? Because at the end of the day, the coolness factor only helps if it helps you become a better human being.
5: Absolutely. 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
8: I have a word for singles who are getting a bit older and are dating. I've met many of you who are waiting for that experience of being swept off your feet and finding the one. Stop putting that kind of emotional pressure on yourself. One of the reasons young lovers are swept off their feet is because they're still young. They're figuring out who they are, where they fit in the world, and what to do with their lives. They just left mom and dad a few years ago. They get swept off their feet easily because they're not all that stable. As you get older and more established, you know yourself. You meet potential spouses, and love unfolds in a different sort of way. A more peaceful way. One that puts solid friendship first. And like it is with a seasoned married couple, the fire of love isn't always as impassioned as you grow older, but it's deeper, and in many ways, far more beautiful. This is Chris Stefanik from RealLifeCatholic.com on EWTN Radio.
9: This is Father Ben Cameron of the Fathers of Mercy and also of Rachel's Vineyard Post-Abortion Retreat Ministry. In the name of the Father, and the Son, and the Holy Spirit, Amen. Lord Jesus Christ, we ask you to pour out your precious blood upon all the women and men in our country who have been wounded by abortion. We ask that you bring them healing and that you change the hearts of all of us citizens, all of our leaders, that we would respect the right to life of every person from the moment of conception till the moment of natural death. Lord, change our hearts so that we would be witnesses to the gift of life, the gift of love, that we would recognize each child as a special gift that you give to us and to the world. In the name of the Father, and of the Son, and of the Holy Spirit. Amen.
5: It's Called to Communion with Dr. David Andrews here on EWTN. 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All right, here's that other text that came in yesterday that we just couldn't squeeze in. This person says, I'm a godparent to my nieces, but the parents do not go to Mass, and the children hardly get to go unless a grandparent asks if they can bring them. So, how am I to act as a godparent to them? I pray for them daily, try to bring Jesus into conversations when I can. Thank you so much.
6: Yeah, thanks. I really appreciate the question. So your description is a little bit ambiguous because you do acknowledge that the parents don't go to Mass and the kids don't get to go unless they ask. But that raises the question in my mind, do they ask?
5: Well, no. The children hardly get to go unless a grandparent asks the parents if they can bring them.
6: I got you. A big question that I would have, first of all, is what is the kid's disposition towards the Catholic faith? Are they as indifferent as their parents?
5: Yeah.
6: And what is how close are you to them? I mean, could you take them to Mass? The grandparents can take them, obviously, but is it something that you could do? And would the parents allow that? Would the kids want to do that? That's one question I have. The Catholic Church has this beautiful doctrine of Catholicism's relationship to the non-Catholic world, whereby it conceives of our non-Catholic neighbors as never completely devoid of elements of truth and sanctification. Right, that if you think of concentric circles moving out from the Catholic center, the closer you are to the center, the more you've of truth and grace you have, but you never move so far away from the center that you got no truth and grace. There's something that can be affirmed, right, almost about any culture. And so another approach is to find those elements of truth and sanctification that already exist in their lives, in their family life, and really encourage those things. St. Bonaventure said that the world is a ladder leading to God.
5: Wow.
6: Right? Of which the Catholic Church is, it's kind of like, to switch up metaphors, if you're trying to get to the top of the ski slope, you can hoof it or you can hop on the ski lift, The Catholic faith is kind of the ski lift to get you up there the most efficient way, but, you can scale the back of the mountain if you want to. And so you know, I mean, as a parent, I've come to the conviction that anytime you can get any kid into anything, into any sort of productive craft, right, where there's a tradition that they have to learn and master under some sort of tutelage, and that could be music, that could be sports, athletics, it could be, you know, artistic endeavors, it could be academic work, it could be some sort of social involvement and community service. Anything like that builds virtues, builds skills, builds humility, builds self-confidence. And all of those are a sort of prelude to grace. I mean, they're not grace necessarily, although God can be graciously involved in them. And so those kinds of things, don't knock that. I mean, that's a very meaningful part of childhood and growing up in maturity. And you could be actively involved in that much of their life, and that's not going to probably evoke any kind of negative response on the part of the parents. But then it builds trust and relationship with the kids. It might perdure and last, you know, far beyond that. So be as productively and lovingly involved as you can within the parameters that are allowed you.
5: Appreciate your text. Thanks for sending it. Excuse me. Call to Communion here on EWTN. Still time for your phone call at 833-288-EWTN. 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Here's a text that just came in a moment ago from Mitchell in Billings, Montana. Mitchell says, how does God feel about men in military service and the actions done in wartime?
6: All right. So I know what you mean. I know what you mean. But I gotta kind of take issue with the language of the question.
5: Okay.
6: God doesn't feel. Feeling is a function of our human nature. God doesn't feel.
5: Okay.
6: God doesn't have sensations. God doesn't have emotional states. God doesn't have passing states of any kind. He's not happy one day and sad the next. He doesn't change his mind. He doesn't even have discursive thoughts. Right? All this is Catholic dogma. God is atemporal. God is metaphysically simple. He has no parts. God doesn't change. So there's all those things that pertain to human thinking and feeling don't apply to God. I think a better way of putting the question would be, can a person in military service be in union with God? God who is ultimate wisdom, ultimate love, ultimate justice. And the Catholic Church's answer to that question is yes. Someone in the military can do that. Protecting one's family, one's patrimony, one's nation is a legitimate thing to do against unjust aggressors. Military involvement, as you know, can be deeply humanitarian. Sometimes members of the military get involved because there's some gross injustice being carried out someplace else in the world.
5: Uh-huh.
6: And provided the military's intervention is proportionate and all other means have been exhausted, and the prospects of success are great, and the collateral damage caused by military intervention is not going to be greater than the damage that you're seeking to avert, if all those conditions are met, then you've got the conditions of a just war, right? Now, you know, there can be military interventions that are unjust. And a lot of times, the soldier is not in a position to make that judgment, because it really devolves to policymakers who have access to information that, you know, the run-of-the-mill folks, including soldiers, don't have. And so that, you know, you don't have to sit there and independently identify or verify, you know, every single action that you're called to perform as a soldier. But there can come a point when you're asked to do something that's intrinsically unjust, and then you may have to make a decision in conscience whether or not you're going to follow that order and be willing to accept the consequences if you don't. The papacy, the magisterium, don't usually get involved in this kind of thing and call out particular policy decisions as just or unjust. They have recently, though. They have recently. And the Archbishop of the Military Archdiocese in the United States actually made a preemptive intervention, all right, about a conflict that hasn't happened. And he said, for example, it would be unjust if the U.S. unilaterally invaded Greenland to conquer it. And he basically said Catholic soldiers would be within the rights of conscience to refuse to participate.
5: Wow. We do appreciate that. And thanks so much for your text. Mitchell in Billings, Montana. Call's coming in right now, and you can be one of them at 833 833-288-EWTN. Call or text 833-288-3986. Here's an email from Irvin who says, can we relate to the, or I added a word, can we relate the ethos, pathos, and logos of Greek philosophy to the Trinity?
6: Question about relating. You can logically relate anything to anything.
5: Okay.
6: Right? So if you want me to answer that question quite literally, everything that exists in reality takes its source and origin from God, and so it has a relationship of creature to creator, of dependence to self-existence. Everything that is in reality has mm-hmm. some sort of relationship to God, and we can talk about that relationship and the analogies that that pertain. Do I think that there's a kind of strict analog between ethos, pathos, and logos in the persons of the Trinity? Not at all. Not at all, because it's a category mistake, right? Father, Son, and Holy Spirit are persons, and ethos, pathos, and logos are elements of rhetoric, right, in classical philosophy.
5: Right, right.
6: The analogy that has been made in Catholic theology is to consider the second person of the Trinity, the Logos of God, which is to say not only the principle of God's reason, God's mind, as it were, expressed in human form when he becomes incarnate in the person of Jesus, but also God's speech. The book of Hebrews says that in the past God spoke to our fathers in many ways through the prophets and so forth, but in these last days he's spoken to us through his Son. And when you look at the incarnate Christ, you got all three of these, right? You definitely have logos, you definitely have ethos, and you definitely have pathos, all wrapped up in one incarnate human package, right? But they wouldn't be divisible across the persons, no.
5: Irvin, thank you so much for your email. If you're ready now, let's go to the phones at 833-288-EWTN, beginning with Joey in Illinois, listening on the great Catholic Spirit Radio. Hey, Joey, what's on your mind today?
10: Oh, thanks, Tom. Dr. Andrews is the best. Say, Dr. Andrews, how would you answer, which I believe is St. Augustine's question, what was God doing before the universe was created? I know you were just saying God is atemporal, he's outside time, so does before even mean anything? How would you answer, what was God doing before the universe was created?
6: Yeah, I think the question it presupposes a category mistake. It's what popped in my head when you asked the question was the following mathematical sentence, 2 plus 2 equals 4. We all understand what that means. We understand the logical relations that are implied by that mathematical syntax. It wouldn't make any sense to ask the question, what were 2 and 2 doing before the equal sign? Like, no, that doesn't work, right? Because 2 plus 2 equals 4 doesn't describe a temporal relationship.
5: Right.
6: It's an abstract relationship between abstract entities that have no... they have no necessary connection to temporality or physicality, right? I mean, 2 plus 2 equals 4 presumably would be true anywhere, always, under any set of circumstances, whether there were or were not a temporal universe, right? And yet, there's still a logical relationship of priority and consequence within that mathematical syntax. We have kind of subject-predicate structure there that makes sense, and so one is logically prior to the other, but it doesn't make any sense at all to talk about one being temporally prior to the other. And that's the way to think about God's relationship to time, right? God, there is a relationship of dependence. We talk about God as the first principle, but not the first temporally, as if, you know, God were sitting around within a time stream and then suddenly added the, you know, created reality to the picture. It's much more the kind of relationship that would pertain between, say, the axioms of a geometric proof and its conclusion, right? So the way Catholic scholastics would describe this is that God eternally creates a temporal universe.
5: There you go. Joey, thanks so much for your call. Here's something from Carol in Atlanta listening to us on The Quest. She says, in the Catechism, I find paragraph 460 very disturbing, the quote, that we can become God. I gave the book Living Faith to a struggling Protestant friend, and this was quoted. This will really turn her off, as it does me. I'm a convert in my middle age. Help. And that's from Carol.
6: Well, I guess you you really don't like the Bible, right? Because this is a biblical doctrine. 2 Peter 1:4 says, through these he has given us his very great and precious promises, so that through them you might participate in the divine nature. Yep, there it is.
5: There it
6: is. St. Peter's epistle, sacred scripture, says that through the promises of Christ we will become participants in the divine nature, that we will be divinized. The Greek word is theosis. Now, what does that mean? What does that mean? Now, the reason people find this language offensive when they first hear it is they imagine it must mean one of two things, and both of them are incorrect. They think, well, either this implies some sort of polytheistic view of God, where there's a whole lot of little gods floating around. Well, that's not true. That's not the Catholic position. Or maybe it implies some sort of monism, where, you know, God is this big amorphous blob, and we all get absorbed into the oneness of God. Well, that's wrong too. Both of those positions are wrong. We never eradicate the distinction from God the Creator. We're always creatures, but we can become more and more like God in our character. And grace is a grace is God Himself sharing Himself with us in a special manner, elevating our nature beyond itself, restoring us to His likeness and image, so that we come to reflect His glory more and more and more, right? And that's the participation in the divine nature that we're talking about.
5: Okay. Appreciate that. And thank you so much for your email. Appreciate all of our questions. And if you would like to send us an email for a future show, here's the address, ctc@ewtn.com, ctc@ewtn.com. We take a look at every email that comes in, and we try to get as many of these emails on the air as possible. We usually do one or two on each of our live shows, and then once a month we'll do a mailbag program and answer a whole bunch of emails and take care of a lot of folks' questions, because we know everybody who listens in wants to know something. So again, that address is ctc@ewtn.com. In a moment, we're going to get back to the phones. We'll also take an email here from, looks like, Lisa. Here's also one from Patty, and one from Keegan. Quite a few standing by, and we'll also get to those texts that come in as well. 833-288-EWTN is the number to call. 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It's Call to Communion on this Thursday afternoon. We're live, and we're waiting to hear from you here on Call to Communion. Do stay with us.

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5: 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I think they have the college over there somewhere. Been on the air for 11 years now. Congratulations to everyone there at WWGL from your friends here at EWTN Radio. All right, here's a question now. This is from Patty, who says, why do non-Catholics have to have their marriages annulled if they were not Catholic when they were married? My husband, who has married three times previously to our marriage, I was married once before, both had to get an annulment. My husband wasn't baptized before he came into the Catholic Church. So what's the reason that his marriages had to be annulled?
6: Well, because the Church presumes that non-Catholic people can really be married.
5: Sure.
6: Right? I mean, so you don't have to be Catholic to have a valid marriage. If two Protestants get married, they make vows to remain together for life and to have a family together. Those promises are real. That creates a real community called the family, to which those people really have moral obligations. Same thing is true of two pagans, two atheists. I mean, if two atheists pledge themselves to one another and have a family, and then one of them says, well, I'm out of here, and abandons, you know, his wife and kids, what, are you telling me that that's not immoral just because he's not Catholic? I mean, it would be a strange universe in which only Catholics were capable of committing immoral acts.
5: Yeah.
6: Right? No, everybody. Morality is something that's universal, and it proceeds from our nature, right? And it's, you know, marriage is not something that's just by divine authority. Marriage is something that is intrinsic to the nature of the human person, and it flows out of the fact that we're naturally procreative beings, sexually procreative beings, and that when men and women get into intimate contact, they have babies. And babies need a community in which they can be raised with love and care, and the people most suited to do that are their biological parents. And the social institution that's evolved, you know, over millennia to regulate that is what we call marriage. And it does create real moral obligations to one another and to the kids that we bring into the world and to society, regardless of whether or not you're Catholic. And so when someone presents themselves for marriage in the Catholic Church, it doesn't matter if they're Catholic, not Catholic, whatever, the Catholic Church is not going to say, okay, you can marry. I mean, just let's take an extreme case. Let's say I'm a pagan, all right, and I'm married to a woman and we have kids together, right? And that is the reality. And then I become Catholic, or I don't become Catholic, and I meet this Catholic woman, and she says, I'd like to marry you. And I say, great, let's do it. Let's go get hitched. And the Catholic Church says, well, don't you have another wife and family out there you're supposed to take care of? Oh, yeah, but they don't matter. Well, yeah, they do. You know, we're not going to let you marry this Catholic woman if you really got another wife and family you have to take care of, Catholic or not, right? You see the moral reality involved?
5: Yeah,
6: and so
5: sure.
6: The church has to find out, are you in fact married to somebody else? Do you have other marital responsibilities that you're going to neglect profoundly to grave harm if you enter into the same kind of marriage with union with somebody else, right? Being Catholic's really got nothing to do with it.
5: Totally logical.
6: Very much so.
5: Appreciate that text, and we have some lines open for you right now at 833-288-EWTN. If you have a question for Dr. David Anders, or maybe you'd like to explain to us what is stopping you from becoming a Catholic, those are fascinating questions. We'd love to talk with you. 833-288-3986. Here's an email from Keegan, listening to us on Spirit Catholic Radio out of Grand Island, Nebraska. Keegan says, I'm a converted Catholic. I was invited to a diocesan workshop in which participants were encouraged to help other Catholics discover and use their charisms. But the explanation was confusing to me. I'm familiar with the idea of vocations, and from my Methodist background, these ideas were frequently referred to as callings. Well, the speaker made it sound as if charisms and vocations were tightly tied, and in some cases can be two in the same. Can you please explain the distinctions between these ideas and what the church says about them? Thank you, Keegan.
6: Yeah, I am familiar with the confusion that you're describing when Catholic catechists don't do a good job of distinguishing these concepts. I have seen that myself, so I know what you're talking about. But it's really not complicated. A charism in non-theological language just means you've got a gift or a talent.
5: Yeah.
6: Right?
5: Yeah.
6: All right. So, you know, maybe you're good at playing piano. Maybe you're really handy at fixing stuff. Maybe you're good at administration.
5: Being a lector.
6: Maybe you're good at being a lector. Maybe, you've, like Tom, you have this incredible speaking voice. Those are charisms. They're not vocations. A vocation is a settled form of life, an institution of life recognized by the church and society wherein you commit yourself to the common good through some very objective means of service. And the primary vocations in life would be things like marriage, things like priesthood, and there's settled forms of institutional life, institutional arrangements.
5: Yeah.
6: Okay, it should be evident that you could commit yourself to, say, the vocation of marriage, and it wouldn't matter a fig if you had the talent for playing piano. Now, if you happen to have the talent of playing piano, yeah, that's something you could bring into your marriage vocation,
5: yeah,
6: and you could sing and play with your kids, and you know that'd be make your home a joyful place and that sort of thing. I was thinking about this the other day. My father loved him to death, loved him dearly. I don't think the guy could have carried a tune in a bucket. Right? I don't remember music ever being a part of his life. That aspect of his personality was just dead gone. You know, I remember one time my brother, who is a huge science fiction fan, was always getting members of the family to watch episodes of Star Trek or whatever. And so he gets my mom to sit down and watch an episode of Star Trek, and the particular one is about Sarek, who's Spock's Vulcan father.
5: Oh, yeah, yeah.
6: And Sarek's human wife.
5: Mm.
6: And they're watching the thing together, and my mother turns to my brother, and she says, what human woman would ever marry a completely emotionless, like, logical automaton? And then she goes, oh. That became a running gag in my family, you know. So he was a great dad, and he had a tremendous vocation to marriage and family life, but he certainly lacked those charisms.
5: Yeah, yeah.
6: You know, those charisms. I ran into a legal document he had produced the other day. He was a lawyer, and I looked at it and I went, okay, he had one talent. He put that to use for the welfare of his family.
5: Yeah.
6: Know? He made sure all the ducks were in a row legally. You know, that's what he had to give. But charism and vocation, two very different concepts.
5: What about, Keegan mentioned from his Methodist background, the term calling. So is calling pretty much like charism?
6: Well, you know, vocation, the word English word vocation comes from the Latin vocare, which is where we get, which means to call,
5: okay.
6: Right?
5: Okay.
6: But I would like to make a distinction, right? Because there's this kind of romantic idea that floats around in Protestantism and sometimes in Catholicism where, you know, you're supposed to there's supposed to be some sort of mystical, invisible tug upon your heart. That's the motion of the Holy Spirit that's leading you, you know, down this primrose path to your settled destiny, right? And that's calling, and you better find your calling, right? And I personally, I think that's a load of hooey, right?
5: Ooh.
6: And I'll tell you why, right? Okay, so great. Let's say you're a medieval peasant, all right, and you're tied to the land, and you're illiterate, and you've been part of this particular community for, you know, more generations than anybody in town could possibly count, and you know there are no social options, right? There is no social mobility. You can't go get a college degree and go to work for IBM. I mean, like, it's dirt and a stick, buddy, right? And the same guy and his family have been ruling the land, you know, as long as anybody can remember, and you wake up one day and say, I feel this calling, right? I'm supposed to be an actor. Like, where are you going to go? You know, I mean, it's a uniquely modern phenomena that we have the kind of choice in society and life that we can allegedly be led by these impulses. But to suggest it's somehow an intrinsic part of human nature and that we have a kind of a inner obligation to follow those things is absurd, right? I mean, harken back to my dad, he always wanted to be an entrepreneur and go in business with his father. And when he was, you know, in his early 20s, they looked at the statement, the balance sheet, and they said, this business isn't big enough to support two families. And he said to my granddad, what should I do? And he said, go to law school. My dad said, don't really want to go to law school. Granddad said, you want to eat? He went to law school. It wasn't a calling, you know. He didn't follow his heart.
5: Right.
6: Because he couldn't. And I think to put that burden on people is grossly unfair to say, yeah, we have these impulses and we have these interests. And if you find a way to make a living doing that, great, good for you. That's fantastic.
5: Yeah, yeah, yeah.
6: But to suggest that somehow gives you a moral mandate and that the universe is treating you unfairly if they don't allow you to follow your calling. I mean, I remember one time I talked to a guy who said he was a married fellow in the Catholic Church. And he said to me, well, I think I missed my vocation. I should have been a priest. And I was like, Not possible. Okay, what you're really saying is you regret getting married and you'd like to be a priest. But your calling is to be married. How do I know? Duh, you're married.
5: Hello.
6: Like, you are married. That is your vocation. The only calling that matters, whether you feel it or not, is the settled form of life in which Providence has situated mm-hmm. you for whatever means possible. There you are.

0: 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And let's get back to the phones and talk with Arnie, a first-time caller from Tulsa, listening on the great Oklahoma Catholic Radio. Hey there, Arnie, what's on your mind today?
1: How are you doing today?
0: Very well. How are you?
1: I am really good, really good. I just have a basic lack of knowledge question. I'm what I hope is a Christian. Over the last 5 years, my life has changed, and a lot of it has to do and because of God. But I don't have a church. We are new to Tulsa within the last year, and I am feeling really drawn to the Catholic Church, but none of my family was Catholic. I've never been to a Catholic church. I don't know anything about it. So what would a 55-year-old man do? Do I just, you know, how does it work? I don't know anything about
2: it. That's a great question. It's a great question.
1: Go to church? Or?
2: Great question. So being Catholic is different from walking into another Christian denomination. When you become Catholic, you are really committing to a form of life that's very encompassing. I mean, it really changes the way you are oriented towards reality. Now, that doesn't stop you from just walking in. Sure, you can just walk in the door of a Catholic church and start praying. Go to Mass, you know, go to the church services, listen to what's going on around you. Yeah, you can do that, right? But what I'm suggesting is that there's you know, learning how to live in the world as a Catholic is a lifelong project, and there's a lot to learn. There's a lot to absorb. So going to a Catholic church and observing a Mass, that's the worship service we have on Sundays and every day, really, but Sunday's the big day. Sure, that's a foot in the door. I will tell you that the Mass is not intended to be perfectly understandable to outsiders. So if you go to a Mass, it's not as, you know, if you walk into one of these Protestant megachurches, you kind of know what's going on. Oh, there's a lot of music. I get the music. The music's good. Some guy gets up and talks. Makes a lot of sense what he says. They say some prayers. We all go home. Yeah, that makes sense. Catholic Church is not structured that way. Walking into a Catholic Mass, and there's going to be a lot of parts of the Mass that don't make sense to you. Why are they kneeling? Why are they standing? Why did they all say that together? Why are they now all quiet and praying silently? Why is the priest saying something that other people aren't saying, right? Why are all these statues around the building? What's that big golden box at the front? What's the thing with the little buckets of water that are scattered around that people are dipping themselves in? I mean, there's just lots going on visually, auditorially, linguistically, ritually. It's not explained. It's not explained to you when you go there, right? It'll get explained.
3: Yeah,
2: but I mean, it's just not immediately obvious to the outsider what's going on. Most importantly, at a certain point in the Mass, you'll see, after a lot of people have done a lot of kneeling and standing, they'll get in line and go to the front and receive Holy Communion. Well, I'm visiting. Do I get in line? Okay, just so you know, no, don't get in line. Not at first. You got to become Catholic to get in line. So definitely go observe. But you're going to need to do more than that to really appreciate what's going on. So one thing I would highly recommend is the station that you're listening to is produced, the content is produced by EWTN, Eternal Word Television Network, and Global Radio Network. Our whole reason for being is to teach people about the Catholic faith.
0: Yep.
2: So if you stay tuned to this radio station, EWTN, watch EWTN on television as well, or on the internet, you will learn a ton. And there's so much to learn. And every program is different, and it covers different aspects of the Catholic faith, theology, morality, human interest, public, you know, current events, the lives of saints, great heroes from the Catholic past. I mean, you'll never exhaust yourself. I mean, it goes on forever. So that's a great source. There is a kind of official guidebook, if you will, to Catholicism.

0: It's a lot. It's kind of hard to swallow. It's the Catechism of the Catholic Church. You can find it in bookstores all over the place. You find it in the library. Find it online for free. If you're ambitious, you can start reading through the Catechism of the Catholic Church. If you're not so ambitious, you can start reading through the Compendium of the Catechism, which is a much shorter distillation of the contents of the Catechism.
1: In a question and answer format.
0: In a question and answer format.
1: Yeah.
0: Here's a great book. You know the Dummies series, like, you know, Programming for Dummies and Tennis for Dummies, right? Friend of EWTN, Catholic priest, wrote a great little book a couple years ago called Catholicism for Dummies. In fact, I just picked up a copy of it the other day myself, you know. Catholicism for Dummies, great introduction to the life of the Catholic Church. Public television, PBS, put out a multi-part series. Oh, it's probably been, has it been, 20 years now?
1: At least 10,
0: yeah, maybe 15. Yeah, it's been a while. Yeah. That was produced by a Catholic theologian and Catholic priest who has since become a Catholic bishop, Robert Barron, called Catholicism. Catholicism. The name of it is just Catholicism.
1: Fantastic.
0: It's widely available. You can find it online. And it's going to give you a kind of a beautiful historical visual overview of kind of the pageantry and the majesty of Catholicism. It's a little bit thin on theology, but it's really thick on history and culture and art and ethos. And it's a wonderful introduction to kind of sort of catch the magic, if you will, of what it feels like to be Catholic and connected to this tradition that goes back for 2,000 years. Let me recap a little bit. Catholicism for Dummies. The Catechism of the Catholic Church, the Compendium of the Catechism, EWTN, the radio station and television network that we're on right now, great source, your local Catholic Church. And then, of course, if you actually get interested enough to maybe, I want to explore this in great depth and maybe become Catholic, almost every Catholic parish in the world has a class called the Rite of Christian Initiation for Adults, RCIA. Sometimes it's called the Order of Christian Initiation, OCIA. Usually runs from around September to April, May.
1: Mm-hmm.
0: And it's sort of oriented towards preparing people to become Catholic at Easter. That's sort of the standard traditional time for entering the Catholic Church. Doesn't have to be Easter, but that's kind of normal. Go sign up for RCIA at the parish. You're not obligating yourself to become Catholic. You don't have to become Catholic at the end of it. But you sit through those classes, you'll get to meet people, too, which is better. You'll meet other people interested in the church. You'll meet actual living, breathing Catholics, priests and laity, see how they live the faith, learn more about the faith. So these are, and then, you know, if you like to read, EWTN has a catalog of books and CDs and videos. So EWTN Religious Catalog is just filled with information. And you said you didn't know any Catholics. Find some Catholics. Find some Catholics.
1: I have one more resource for you.
0: What's that?
1: And that would be if you go onto the web and just type in Oklahoma Catholic Radio.
0: Bingo.
1: Oklahoma Catholic Radio. That'll take you to our affiliate. They have stations all over the state of Oklahoma, stations everywhere. And just, you know, their phone number is on the website. You can call them up, tell them where you live in Tulsa. They'll recommend a church near you and maybe a program, and then you'll know a Catholic.
0: Then you'll know a Catholic.
1: There
0: Fantastic.
1: You go. Great, great way to get started. Thank you so much for your call. Here is Joanna, a first-time caller from Texas, listening on Guadalupe Radio online. Hello, Joanna. What's on your mind today?
2: Hi, I have a question. A friend of mine was sharing with me that he's dating again. He's in his 50s. And he had two kids from the previous marriage, which they are still young. And with the new girlfriend, they had the conversation about kids if they get married. And of course, and somehow he's scared and he says no more kids because I still have to take care of my youngest children. And I was telling him that, well, he has to think about it because the marriage, the sacrament is not going to be valid if he's not open to life. But I still get the point of, you know, the age and kids at 50 is not easy. How can we handle as Catholics this kind of situation?
0: Yeah, thanks. Yeah. So is your friend a Catholic?
2: Yes, he came back to the church just a few years ago.
0: Okay.
2: He got away from the church.
0: So, first of all, I think, you know, I have a great deal of empathy for somebody who's in his 50s who finds himself or herself single, and the prospect of growing old alone is pretty scary, and the desire to want to find somebody, I mean, I'm really sympathetic to that. I can deeply appreciate that. At the same time, I think you're right, and to a certain extent he's right, that his primary concern can't be his own comfort, but has to be the welfare of the vulnerable people that he brought into the world. So the care of his own children has to take precedence over his own welfare. That's what being a parent is all about. And you're also correct that if, in fact, he attempted marriage without openness to life, the Catholic Church would not regard that as a valid marriage. It would just be like he and his girlfriend are living together, right? It wouldn't be, morally, wouldn't be any different from that. If you go in and you don't intend life, then you're not validly married. Now, in truth, I don't know how up in his 50s he is, and I don't know if his current girlfriend is also up in her 50s, but the upper in your 50s that you get, the less likelihood there is of you realizing parenthood, you know? But you have to at least have the openness. You know, I mean, it happened to Abraham and Sarah, you know? You have to at least be theoretically open to, you have to desire the kind of relationship that would naturally be fulfilled in children, whether or not children actually eventuate, right? So, now in terms of what do you do as his friend, a lot of that is going to depend on the freedom to express yourself that you have in the relationship, right? There are certain relationships, and you know this, where you cannot say everything you think without wounding the relationship and losing your opportunity to speak.
1: Yeah.
0: Right? And so you have to make judicious decisions about, is this going to land? Is he going to hear what I have to say? What are the odds that I'm actually going to make a difference to his moral decision making?
1: Yeah.
0: And sometimes the honest answer to that question is there's zero chance. And if there's zero chance, you keep your mouth shut.
1: Sure. There you go. Is that helpful for you, Joanna?
2: Yeah, and somehow, yeah, because I was telling him also about natural family planning.
0: Right.
1: Sure.
0: Yeah.
1: That's also a very good point to bring
0: that,
1: up.
0: That is a way of validly and morally spacing kids when you're otherwise open to life.
1: Joanna, thank you so much for your phone call. I think we can let the cat out of the bag as to who is going to be hosting Open Line Thursday coming up next, and who is that going to be?
0: That'd be me.
1: It would be you.
0: That'd be me.
1: Dr. David Andrews doing double duty today. God bless him, taking one for the team because Father Gerald Murray was not available. We're delighted to have you on.
0: You know, we got some folks on hold here. If you guys just hang on, I'll be back with bumper music in a few minutes and I can still take your call.
1: Yeah, so don't go away. But as for me, Dr. David Andrews, thank you very much.
0: Wow. You're out of here?
1: I am.
0: You're out of here.
1: Jack Williams will be in for Open Line Thursday. It's going to be a great day, and I know it's going to be a wonderful weekend for everybody. Be sure to join us tomorrow for the Friday edition of Call to Communion here on EWTN. On behalf of our fantastic team, I'm Tom Price along with Dr. David Andrews. Don't go away. Double dose of Dr. Andrews coming up next here on EWTN. God bless.

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0: Jesus Christ established one church with one set of beliefs, as stated in Ephesians 4, verse 5. He did not establish numerous churches with contradictory beliefs. To see which is the true church, we must look for the one that has an unbroken historical link to the church of the New Testament. John Henry Newman, in his 1844 book, An Essay on the Development of Christian Doctrine, traced Catholic beliefs backwards century by century to the New Testament times. He discovered a real continuity of beliefs, that the Catholic Church existed from day one of church history, that it is, in fact, the church established by Christ. Newman was not a Catholic when he started the book, but his research convinced him of the truth of the Catholic faith, and as the book was finished, he converted. Examining the truths of the Catholic faith, this is faithforensics.org.
1: Jesus, my God, I love thee above all things.

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0: hello there, and welcome to Take Two with Jerry and Debbie. I'm Debbie Giorgiani. A little bit under the weather, I am, but I'm hanging in there with you because this is such an important topic, and I really want to discuss it the Take Two way. So I need your help today. Here's the question. Do you ever get disappointed in people? Do you ever really feel dissatisfied with people, you know, disillusioned, just, you know, let down, really just hurt, betrayed by people? Do you ever get disappointed in people? You had such high expectations. You know, you really thought highly of them. You felt that you could trust them. You felt that this was somebody that was in your corner, understood you. You know, they were a really wonderful person that you could have a relationship with. And then you get super disappointed in something they do, or something that they say, or they have expressed something that you're like, wow, where did that come from? I'm so disappointed in you. Please, let's talk about this. Do you ever get disappointed in people? I will share. It's really just part of life, but we want to learn and grow together. Like, how do we view this as Catholic Christians? How do we get past it? How do we forgive? Yes, because unforgiveness will land us in purgatory. That's what I understand from so many purgatory experts. It'll land us in purgatory for a long time. So we've got to learn to really deal with people that are going to make mistakes. They're going to let us down. So could you share a story? Keep the names private. That's totally fine to protect everyone, but I do need to hear from you. We are live today on this beautiful Thursday, and I would really request that if you're listening right now, you realize that you're part of the Take Two family, so you don't have to be Catholic to call in. I would like you to weigh in, though. Matt is standing by right at the phones right now, or you can text us to the same show number. So let me give you the number. Please answer the question. Give us the details of your story on this, your perspective. If you're a counselor, a therapist, maybe you could weigh in on some tips, some tools. I'm going to share some life coaching tips that we use with people who come to us talking about this exact topic. So please stop what you're doing. I know it's a busy day, but I do need you to weigh in on this. Think about a story or just your own opinions on this. And if you've lived a long time, you know, 60, 70, 80 years, you have a lot of understanding of this and wisdom, please impart it to us. We need you and we want your story. The number to call or text is 1-833-288-EWTN. That's 833-288-3986. That's 833-288-3986. Please start dialing right now. Simple question, but you're going to have to give us some details. Do you ever get disappointed in people? So I don't just want a yes or no answer, right? I want a little bit more of the background of that, of why you came to that conclusion that, yes, I'm so disappointed. Some people, I've actually heard people recently say, there's no one I can trust. I'm so disappointed in everyone around me, my friends, my family members, my children, my grandchildren. It's a big thing happening right now. And families are being torn apart because of severe disappointment in others. And then there's really no path at the moment for reconciliation because people are taking a really hard stance position and saying, no, I did this for my own well-being, my own sanity. And the other person saying, no, you really hurt me. You don't have the facts straight. So oftentimes, when disappointments happen in relationships, there's a lot of miscommunication, a lot of even some, you know, facts that are sent out there as by way of saying, you know, okay, this is what definitely happened in this situation. But that's somebody's own perspective. That's somebody's own, you know, viewpoint on that situation. Okay. And I understand that, you know, everybody has a right to assess a certain situation, but you also have to look at things that really have transpired. I mean, really and truly, honestly have transpired before you start making judgments against another person. So it's very hard sometimes because people get their feelings hurt, the walls go up, and they're like, nope, I know my facts. I know what I know. God sees everything, and I'm staying in this position. Well, you know, yeah, that could be your position, but it could be a very lonely one because you may not have people around you because they're like, okay, they picked a position. it's not going to work. We've got to go our separate ways. And that's what you're seeing these days. It's very unfortunate. We need some healthy communication between each other to really work through these disappointments in life. So the question is, do you ever get disappointed in people? Please answer it with your story or call or text us at 1-833-288-EWTN. That's 833-288-3986. I'll be the first to go because it's only fair to do that. I don't want to ask you to do something that I'm unwilling to do, and so I should share. Do I get disappointed in people? Yeah, definitely, especially family members. I don't know why. I guess because I'm the youngest of a very big family. I kind of held a lot of my family members, siblings, a little bit on pedestals a bit, and looked up to them, and really thought that I could, just rely on them in ways. And as I got older, it became very disappointing. And they've got their positions. I'm sure they've got their gripes against me. I mean, it's just the way it goes. You have both, there's two sides to every story. There's his side, her side, and somewhere in the middle is the truth, right? And so it's really quite interesting. But yeah, I do get disappointed in people. Do I get past it in a faster way? Absolutely. The older I get, I just brush it off and keep moving, because I've said this before. We're dealing, everybody, it's like dealing with people who are running the race with two broken legs. It's just the problem we have in this fallen world. So we just have to pray for them, forgive them, and move forward, keep moving. We're pilgrims on a journey getting back home to God. So if we hold on to resentment, anger, and really just get upset by these people who disappoint us, it's just going to hold us back. And so that's kind of my little story. And so I shared. Now I need to hear from you. 1-833-288-EWTN, 833-288-3986. When I come back from this very short break, I really want to hear from you on this topic about getting disappointed in life and in people, relationships, work, all sorts of things. Maybe your boss disappoints you. Please consider calling in right now. Do not wait. I need your company on this. 833-288-3986. I'll be right back.
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2: This is Father Wade Menezes of the Fathers of Mercy. Join me now as I reflect upon the Our Father. Our Father, who art in heaven, you are the Almighty Father who knew me even before the six-day creation. Hallowed be thy name, for you are the All-Holy Father of the All-Holy Trinity. Thy kingdom come. May your kingdom come into my soul and establish itself there. Thy will be done. May your will transform my will to make it one with yours. On earth as it is in heaven, so that all I do on earth will be in accord with your will in heaven. Give us this day our daily bread. Bestow on me, Heavenly Father, all that is daily necessary for both body and soul, including my being nourished by your Son truly present in the most holy Eucharist. And forgive us our trespasses. Forgive me, Heavenly Father, whenever and however I may have hurt or offended you or others, mortally or venially, through sin. As we forgive those who trespass against us, and help me always to forgive those who have hurt or offended me. And lead us not into temptation, but should I experience temptation, may it become an exercise in my being tested to grow in resistance to sin and in my loyalty to you. But deliver us from evil. so that evil may never gain the upper hand in my life. Amen.
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0: Well, we're so glad that you tuned in to Take Two with Jerry and Debbie. We'd rather you call in or text in. That would be great, so you can contribute to this episode. And it's really quite simple, the question, but you got to think about your own experience with people. Do you ever get disappointed in people? Maybe you don't. Maybe you are so, you live just this amazing life where every relationship, you know, people go above and beyond and they're so incredible and you have so many heroes in your life. Please, I'd love to meet you. I really and truly, and I mean this sincerely, I would love to meet you because it doesn't happen for most of us like that. And so it's nice to hear when it really can get to that level. So we cover this from all angles, but I do need you to weigh in. You got to call in right now. I'm going to share a story that happened on Facebook right before the Independence Day holiday. I saw it on Facebook. I was tracking it in the comments, and it was so disturbing to watch this thing unfold on social media. So I will share that in just a moment. But if you have a story that you can share with us or impart some wisdom or knowledge or some tips or tools or tricks, please stop what you're doing and pick up the phone. We're very friendly. Matt's at the phones right now waiting. He's just sitting there waiting for you. 833-288-EWTN. That's 833-288-3986. Oftentimes when we introduce topics like this, the question that we put forth sometimes gets listeners a little bit nervous, right? Because you're like, I don't want to out my brother or sister or my spouse or, you know, so you can keep all the names private. You can just think about it. I know it takes a little time. There goes the phone lines. It takes a little time to think about how you're going to present it to all of us. But I can assure you of one thing after doing this program for 11 years, that what you have to say is helping other souls. So that's the fruits of it. So please say yes. Lean into the Holy Spirit if you feel prompted and call this number, 833-288-EWTN. I'm already getting messages coming in saying people are very disappointed in relationships. We know that's happening. That's just the world. So yeah, people are very hurt by other people. 833-288-3986. Please call in. You don't have to be Catholic. I'd love for you to weigh in on this. Maybe you deal a lot with people at work and you're just constantly getting disappointed. Maybe you could share that. 833-288-3986. Okay, this happened about a week ago on social media, on Facebook. And I was just scrolling to put some things on Facebook and to alert of our wonderful Take Two family and the spirit world family, what was coming up and things of that nature. And I happened to stumble upon this friend of a friend that was on Facebook, and they literally, and I'm not joking, I'm being really honest about this, I'm not exaggerating at all. They literally described every detail of this relationship with their spouse on Facebook. And I'm telling you, it was not nice. They're married. They're Catholic. They have, I would say, a big family, you know, over two kids. They have a big family. And they literally described their horrible relationship with their spouse on social media because they were so frustrated. And they tried everything. They tried counseling. I don't know if they tried coaching, but they said, we've tried counseling. And they said that it's just so frustrating that she doesn't want to leave him. She can't really leave him. They're raising the kids. They are Catholic. And she just went on and on and on and took it all on social media. And I'm thinking to myself, how is that going to help her relationship in the future? I mean, clearly he's going to hear about it or see it himself on social media, on Facebook. I mean, what was she trying to do? The only thing I could think of is that she was so frustrated, so disappointed, so hurt. She had nowhere else to go, so she figured she would just you know, put it all out there for all the world to see. Well, okay, what I heard from somebody who really cares about this particular couple and family is that it's not going well for them. And it's really the wrong platform to do that. What do you think about that? If you're disappointed, should you take it to social media and call people out? You know, there are a lot of people that do it. I understand there's like dating sites or whatever that they have where after a date goes wrong, that people take to social media and just start, you know, ripping that person to shreds. I mean, this is really kind of sick environment we're in. Do you feel that way? Do you feel like we're not doing this well? If somebody disappoints you, you take it to them and you say, hey, this was really, you know, this really hurt me, or this really wounded me. Okay, but try to work through it and move on and forgive. I mean, to go on social media where somebody could screenshot it and keep it forever, I think is a really big mistake. What do you guys think? Now, I understand. Now, listen, I'm not trying to judge her. She probably was just, you know, almost to the point where she was ready to file for divorce, and she figured, I'll somehow embarrass him or shame him on social media. Maybe then he'll go get help. Okay. I mean, I guess, does that ever work? Tell me, does that ever work to do that? I think it's a big mistake. I think it's the devil's playground, social media. Social media can be used for good, but it also, the demons know how to leverage it. The demons are opportunists. They know how to take advantage of it. And I think for the most part, it can be used to really bring people down into the dirt. And that's not good. So let's talk about that as well. If you have something to say about, do you go public? How about gossiping? Do you go and talk to another friend about how someone else disappointed you? You know, let's really get into this. I'm going to get to the phones. Claire is going to be first. If there's an open phone line for you, I really want you to weigh in on this. We can cover this from all angles. It's actually a very good, solid topic for us to explore together, the Take Two way. So please consider calling in or just share your opinions on this. I really want to hear from you. 833-288-EWTN. That's 833-288-3986. 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Raymond DeRoyo hosts EWTN's weekly news magazine program from Washington, D.C., featuring newsmakers from around the world. Great program. Please tune into it tonight. Okay, let's get to Claire. Claire is a first-time caller from Wichita, Kansas, listening on our friends at Guadalupe Radio Network. Hi, Claire. Welcome to the program.
4: Hey, thanks for having me.
0: Thank you for calling, and thank you for being a first-time caller. I just love you for that. I hope you enjoyed this experience, and I hope you call us again. But go ahead. Tell us your story.
4: Well, we love your show. We need some of it out in Wichita.
0: Oh, thank you so much. You know, I love Wichita. I'll tell you what. You've got the greatest, like, stewardship programs and all sorts of things that are happening in your area. It's really a gem in our country.
4: I agree with you. You know, there was a great story in the Wall Street Journal a few months ago about what a great city Wichita is. I think the word's getting out.
0: Good, good. Do you have good weather? Maybe I'll retire there.
4: Well, it's a little hot for my taste, but, you know, anyway. So, Mike, I'm sorry to just waste your timing, but I want to get to my question.
0: You go right ahead.
4: People can empathize with. Mm-hmm. So, you know, we all work now around the clock with these mobile phones dinging all the time, and I find that, at least my friends and I, always have a lot of trouble leaving work at work. You know what I mean? Like, how do you effectively switch off when the day is done and, like, focus on family and other things without letting the problems of the day kind of ruminate in your mind?
0: Okay, so do you have a drive home by yourself after work? Are you in the car by yourself?
4: Sometimes. It really depends on if I have to pick up my kids or something.
0: Okay. Do you have at least 5 to 10 minutes by yourself after work before you go, you transition to your, you know, the work you're doing at home?
4: Yes, I usually do, yes.
0: Okay. One of the best ways to kind of detox from, you know, the crazy world we live in with gadgets and, you know, the work requirements and things that are just racing our minds and a lot of times people are very agitated and aggravated even at work situations. That's why a lot of people chose to stay working at home after the COVID interruption because they felt a sense of peace. But then there's problems with that and isolation and social interaction and things of that nature. So it's never a perfect environment, but. One of the things that you can do, and it works well, is to really take that 5 or 10 minutes alone by yourself. If you cannot absolutely be by yourself in the car or just walk around for 5 or 10 minutes by yourself, no interruption, don't look at your phone, don't go back and look at any emails, don't check any text messages, don't return any phone calls, and really go into a very, very deep, very quick, very deep conversation and connection with God. So it's kind of like a reset. The saints were fantastic at that. They knew exactly how to do it. Now, most of them, especially if they were religious, they had a church or chapel or a monastery that they were a part of, so they could go into the chapel. And Padre Pio was notorious for this. He would go into the chapel and talk with God to kind of reset, to get himself, you know, to push away the world distractions and disappointments, and to get focused on God again. It only takes, believe it or not, it only takes a couple minutes to do that every day. And I will tell you, Claire, that's what I do. When I'm working with difficult situations or I'm in a negative environment or something's happening that's kind of something that's unsettling, I will take that time by myself, even if I have to go into my car and just drive around the neighborhood. No joke, Claire. I drive around the neighborhood and I will just have a very deep connection with God, just thanking him for my day, thanking him that I'm still alive, you know, thanking him for the guardian angels, and going into how much I trust in him, and then just kind of get refocused, and then I go back into my home in a peaceful manner. But I will tell you, Claire, most people don't take that time. They go right from one environment right back into another. That's why they take their problems home with them. It's not that great of an idea. Because everybody's got problems and you really want to try to keep peace in the home. I don't know if that answers your question, but what do you think? I'd love to hear your response.
4: No, I think that's a great idea. You know, and I think part of the temptation of the modern world that we live in is to always be connected to everything all at once. Mm-hmm. But this idea of really having kind of separate zones mm-hmm. makes a lot of sense to me. And frankly, I think my family would appreciate it as well, you know, just to sort of arrive with a different mindset and be much more kind of centered and present, you know, in the task at hand without thinking about all the other things that have happened during the day, kind of, you know, processing that and moving on. It sounds really sensible.
0: Right. And here's the other thing you can do, too. You nailed it. Here's the other thing you can do, too, is you can... You know, God saw your whole day, okay? You don't necessarily have to go over your whole day with him because he saw everything. He knows everything. Okay, but it is helpful as an exercise to talk to God. So it's a beautiful time. I have gone into my car or gone for a walk, and I mean, I know God saw everything, heard everything, but I'll say, okay, Lord, did you catch that? You know, so-and-so did this, so-and-so did that, you know, and I was frustrated. I should have handled that better. And I'll have like a conversation. And you know, a lot of Catholics will say this to us when they come to us for coaching. They'll say, I talk out loud to God. Is that a sign that I'm like crazy? No, not at all. You know, it's very healthy to process. That's why, you know, girls go out for coffee and they'll share all these details about their lives with each other. You know, guys, not so much, but they'll sometimes do it when they're going golfing or playing basketball or something. We need to do this. We're made for community, and it's no different than talking to God. So you talking to God is very healthy, and kind of rehashing your whole day with him, asking him to, you know, bless you in the efforts that you did really well, that you showed up well, and also to help him with ask him for the grace for the times that, you know, you fell short with people. It's a beautiful kind of recap of the day, but it resets so that you can go into your next environment, which is your home, which should be, you know, your sanctuary, your safe place. It really should be. And you go in with a whole different mindset. I love that, Claire. I'm glad I got to share that, because that's actually a real big life skills principle that we use.
4: Yeah, I think also, too, it could really apply to children, like coming in and out of school. You know, I think, because I'm thinking about my kids who are teenagers, and, you know, they have big days, too. And I think, you know, trying to kind of have that reset before you come home, you know, just to sort of settle into your afternoon and evening, it's a really good idea. I'm going to share that with them. Thank you so much.
0: Oh, thank you. I hope you call us again. You are wonderful. And thank you so much for the kind words. We really appreciate it. I brought the prayer book out, so I'm putting everybody who calls in today in the prayer book. So I put you and your beautiful family there, okay?
4: Oh, thank you so much. Well, thank you. And we love your show and wish we could get it in Wichita. I guess we can get it on Sirius. Is that right?
0: You can get it on, yes, SiriusXM. 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If that's the case, you can go to grnonline.com. It's playing right there. Mm-hmm.
4: Wonderful. Thank you so much for taking my call. Have a great day.
0: Oh, thank you, Claire. And also the EWTN app. The EWTN app is fantastic, too. Okay, thank you, Claire. God bless you. Have a beautiful rest of your day. Yeah, if your local station isn't playing Take Two live, then go online. You can get it and you can participate. And we go live pretty much 5 days a week. And it's really a wonderful opportunity for the lay faithful to come together and share their experiences. So do you ever get disappointed in people? I want to hear from you. Betsy's up next. When I come back, please call in 833-288-3986.
5: This is Jerry Usher from Take Two with Jerry and Debbie. One of my favorite phrases in the Declaration of Independence appears near the end. The signers pledged to one another their lives, their fortunes, and their sacred honor. They weren't making a casual commitment. They were risking everything for what they believed was right. The phrase sacred honor seems especially important today. We live in a time when honor, integrity, and personal responsibility can sometimes feel in short supply. Yet these are the very qualities that help to build our nation. As Christians, we understand that honor begins with keeping our word, telling the truth, treating others with dignity, and remaining faithful to our responsibilities before God. As America marks 250 years, perhaps the best way we can celebrate by renewing our own commitment to lives of character and virtue. May we be grateful heirs of the freedoms we have received and faithful stewards who pass them on to future generations. God bless America.
6: This is Father Lawrence Liu. In the name of the Father, and of the Son, and of the Holy Spirit. Amen. Let us commit ourselves to the Blessed Virgin Mary, she who is the bearer of all life, Christ Jesus himself. And we ask the Blessed Mother to help us to be compassionate, to be courageous, but also to tell the truth as we strive and fight for an end to the evil of abortion, as we fight for the sanctity of all human life from conception till natural death. Lord, give us strength in this struggle, in this time when we have to struggle against the civilization of death. Help us to build a new civilization based on your resurrection, one that will be filled with light, and I will value life above all else. We ask this in your holy name, in the name of the Father, and of the Son, and of the Holy Spirit. Amen.
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0: Okay, I'm asking the question today, do you ever get disappointed in people? I do. I do. I would say quite often. I really would, because I think so much of people, and I want them to be the best that they can be. And sometimes they can be just brutal at times because they're tired, they're hungry, they're frustrated with life, and you know, you take it out on people you're closest to. So that's a real problem, too. That's a whole nother topic. I'd love to hear from you. Call or text this number, 833-288-3986. That's the number to call. You have plenty of time to weigh in on this topic. Claire, if you're listening from Wichita, again, we have a Take Two family members said thank you for bringing up the subject on how to hit that reset, because people are taking their problems from the day into the home, and that's not helping the harmony and the environment of their home life. And so thank you, Claire, for bringing that up. One other thing I just wanted to say real quickly, Betsy, hold on, don't go anywhere, just to bring this up again, because remember, live call-in shows are so important. They really are. It gives you an opportunity to weigh in very quickly. So if you're listening right now, there is, you know, find us live, you know, Sirius XM 130, the EWTN app, online. 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If we're not live, or we've been time shifted, or we're not on there, you can always call and say to them, why aren't you carrying this live? Because I want to participate. But you'll always be able to find us, because we go live here pretty much 5 days a week throughout the entire year. We've been doing it for 11 years. So this is your opportunity and platform to weigh in, share your lived experiences, and really grow the body of Christ together. So just keep that in mind, folks. 833-288-EWTN. 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Do you get disappointed in people? Let's hear what Betsy has to say in Spokane, Washington on YouTube. Hi, Betsy.
7: Hi, Debbie. You were talking about how toxic social media can be. So I'm going to keep the names. I'm going to use different names for these individuals because I want to keep them private. But our youngest daughter, I'll call her Prudence, we found out on Facebook that she was in a same-sex relationship.
0: Mm.
7: And she didn't call, didn't text, didn't send an email to warn us that this was the case. She has since, quote-unquote, married this person, and we try to, you know, we pray for them. We actually, she's in roller derby, so we've actually gone to another town in Washington to actually watch her play and cheer her on and support her in her endeavors.
0: Mm-hmm.
7: The last time we went to her one of her roller derby tournaments, they had music playing in the background pretty much the whole time. And one of the tracks they chose was very dark. And so I turned to my husband and said, we have to say the prayers. So we did, very quietly. And after we finished praying, they changed the track to something more, more peaceful. The other situation is we have... Jimmy made some bad choices that landed him in a bad place. So he has since turned his life around. He actually went above and beyond what they asked him to do with regards to therapy and everything. But there are family members that still to this day will not speak to us, will not communicate with us, will not have anything to do with us. And we have repeatedly, you know, prayed. I reach out to them periodically. I don't, you know, make a big deal out of it. But I'll just send them an e-card or, you know, an email and say, hey, how you doing? That type of thing.
0: Mm-hmm.
7: And, you know, there's little cracks here and there, but, you know, not any real movement. And it's really, we're not getting any younger, Debbie.
0: Exactly. Exactly.
7: I'm 67 and Jimmy's 62, and I don't want to go into eternity with all this mess. You know, I want to see some movement. You know, we may not live to see complete reconciliation, but if they can't approach us with love, I want to at least have respect.
0: Mm-hmm.
7: And, you know, and it just, it's so, it's, it makes me cry, you know.
0: Mm-hmm.
7: And so
0: Well, you're,
7: that's
0: you're
7: my
0: not,
7: story, and I'm sticking to it.
0: Absolutely, absolutely. And we do have your daughter in our prayer book, so just so you know, Betsy. But, Betsy, I'm right with you. I mean, there's so many families dealing with this. Oftentimes, family members will hold other people in the family in their past. They will not let them move forward. Once they judge that person at that particular time in their life, they hold them there no matter how it turns out in the future. No matter if, I mean, it doesn't matter if the person gets a ton of therapy, no therapy. It doesn't matter. They've made that point in time and they say, okay, this is how I feel about this particular person and that's it. And I'm taking it for the rest of my life. It's very unfortunate because, you know, thank goodness our God doesn't do that with us. Thank goodness, because we would all be sunk. It wouldn't work. So I think when people do that, they're really having a hardness of heart, and it's only going to come back. It's going to boomerang and come back and hurt them. But one thing you said, Betsy, that it just became so clear to me, and I use this, and I'm sure you do as well. Yes, we're not going to see reconciliation. Maybe we will. Maybe we'll get that miracle. Maybe that reconciliation will come, but maybe we won't ever see it in this lifetime. But we can conduct ourselves, like you said, Betsy, in a respectful way, where we are showing respect, even if we don't get it back. We are showing kindness, even if we don't get it back. We are demonstrating Christ to them, even if they're not Christ to us. And we do what we can do. And I have to believe that it should bring us a huge amount of peace, because God sees our effort. And that's the important thing. And we ask God to do the rest. So I take comfort in that, Betsy, because, see, that's why I tell people, don't get in the dirt. You know, don't wrestle, don't fight, don't go out on social media, don't do any of that kind of stuff and have these verbal, you know, exchanges like a food fight. It's not good, because you're sinking down. Stay above what's going on in the world. Do the next right thing. Move forward, and God will see that. God sees your heart, and God sees that you want reconciliation. You want forgiveness. You want healing. You want all of that. So we work towards that. We let God do the rest. If it happens in our lifetime, then it's fantastic. If it doesn't, we at least are securing our own, you know, spiritual state, the state of our soul. What do you say, Betsy?
7: Yeah, and the other piece that makes this really difficult, Debbie, is, you know, I'm in formation with the Secular Franciscans.
0: Yes.
7: So I want to conduct myself even more so. I want to conduct myself in the right way. I want to enter into tasks and interactions and dialogues with the Franciscan spirit, and I don't want to respond in kind if I'm met with hostility. And
0: right.
7: Just, you know, and that makes it even harder, because I've got an Italian temper, like Mother Angelica used to talk about, and
0: right.
7: There's times where I have to bite my tongue almost until it bleeds to keep myself from speaking right. Wrongly. Because I'm going to have to go to confession about it.
0: Yeah.
7: And one thing that my confessor tells me periodically is, if you remain in the past, it's like you're in a mud puddle. You're stuck.
0: Yep.
7: And you're not going to be able to move forward. You have to put the past in the past and just continue to move forward and live in the present, because Mother Angelica used to say, the past is dead and the future is unborn, so all we have is the present moment. And I keep trying to tell myself that.
0: Mm-hmm, mm-hmm.
7: You know? And
0: yeah.
7: But it's so hard, because my upbringing, I want to lash out. And I when I do, mm-hmm. It's like I have to go to confession and clean up the mess.
0: Yeah, well, you're not alone.
7: Even harder.
0: Yeah, you're not alone. I do the same thing, Betsy. And if people were really going to be honest with themselves, they do it. And in other, you know, it happens. It's so frustrating. It's like shaking up a soda bottle. It's going to pop. You know, you can't take so much of this when you see the injustices, you see the sadness, the sinfulness, everything. You're like, wait, we need to fix this. It can get frustrating. But Betsy, you are awesome, okay? You're so devoted to your faith. You look at the path that you're on with the Franciscans. You're going to be fine. You just have to, like you're doing, work through it, talk about it like you're doing. That's good. That's healthy. That's helping other souls. And you're not alone. I'm right with you. I'm in the same camp as you. It's life. It's messy. It's never going to be perfect. If it was perfect, this would be heaven. And here's the other thing, Betsy. I have met a lot of religious and a lot of priests. Remember, I grew up in a home that had priests and nuns that used to hang out at my home as a child. You know how many of them did not get along with other priests and nuns? Do you know how many in the convent sisters won't even, they'll pass the hallway, won't even look at each other? It's life. It's life. And it's something we're just going to have to deal with. People are going to be disappointing us. And we just have to figure out a way to adopt, you know, Father, forgive them, for they know not what they do. But Betsy, you're in the prayer book. I think you got a good family here with the Take Two family. And I think you're awesome, Betsy.
7: Thank you, Debbie. I needed to hear that.
0: Good, good. You can call me anytime, and I'll tell you over and over again, okay?
7: For you and Jerry and the Take Two family every day, every
0: Thank
7: single
0: you.
7: Day, you guys. I lift you guys up, so just know that.
0: Thank you. Thank you so much. We love you so much. Thank you, Betsy. Okay, stay in touch, and I'll definitely check in with you again.

0: have an encounter with somebody and you just think, wow, this is just wrong. This is horrible. This doesn't feel good. This doesn't feel like, you know, a beautiful Christian encounter. Does that ever happen to you? 833-288-EWTN. That's 833-288-3986. I just got a message of one of our Take-Two family members said, yes, they actually get very disappointed with the priests at their parish. Okay, let's talk about that. You get disappointed with the priests. That happens. Do you get disappointed with your priest? Do you go to Father so-and-so and you're expecting a certain answer and he gives you something totally different and you're like, what is up with that? He doesn't even know my story. Why is he talking like that? Well, let's talk about it. This is the platform. This is the environment to do it. 833-288-3986. In the meantime, let's get to Jamie. Jamie's in Texas on our friends at Guadalupe Radio Network. Hi, Jamie. Welcome.
1: Hi, how are you this morning?
0: I'm doing well. Thank you so much. So tell us your story.
1: I was at home this morning. I always wake up and try to spend time in the spirit of prayer. My journey began in Catholic school. I had priests come to our home. They were friends with my father and mother. Our family were founding members of a church in a large African-American community, but the church was of Creole people. Mm-hmm. My journey has been kind of just a beautiful journey, but also, you know, a lot of problems. But I, first of all, I just want to weigh in and say to the last caller, priests are people. Mm-hmm. And that's what I had the blessing of learning, that they're humans too. And because I have that blessing, I'm able to give other people grace and myself grace on, you know, my life journey, because we are imperfect. And that's the whole point of Christianity, that we are imperfect and we need the teachings and the Word of God to get us to, on the right path towards receiving all His promises and being with Christ again and God in heaven. Mm-hmm. So, in my family and in my walk, like I said, I've been imperfect. I was raised in a large Creole family. They cursed, you know. People blew up. I was raised in dysfunction, a mother without a mother, abandoned children, adopted children out of Catholic charities. And I was abused as a child in a black daycare because of my color, being very fair. And so I just had a lot in my life, but I've always had a walk with God, thanks to my godmother, who told me early on I could talk to God. And I have. She said, Jamie, you could knock on the door just like this little figurine I'm giving you and say, God, it's me. And so I've always dialogued with God in my life, and He's kept me safe. But I found that disappointment with people, your subject, has been a recurrent theme for me. Mm. When you do good, you try to be good, and you try to help people in Christian love, and you're disappointed because oftentimes when people realize you're that kind of person, then they share things that are very sensitive.
0: Right.
1: So I'm a retired nurse. I understand holding things in confidence, and I know how devastating it is when people don't. And so I can be a vault and go to my grave, and God knows I haven't been perfect on this journey, but as I've gotten older and in my life, I've tried to really be a vault for people. But people go out and they tell other people their things, you know?
0: Mm-hmm.
1: And I was a counselor to so many people without a license because they knew they could trust me. But in the end, they all have their journey. They all make their decisions, but sometimes the very people that you're helping will scapegoat you. And I've been scapegoated in my family because I have been lied on and said that I have given information that's sensitive when in truth I've gone back to two main people and they have, you know, confessed, I did it. I did this. Because they were uncomfortable

0: And so I try to give the grace of God, but I am not perfect. I have blown up and been angry and furious and all of that at people for doing me this way. But there's no way for me to repair the image of being untrustworthy when I really know in my heart I'm one of the most trustworthy people out there, right. You know?
1: Right.
0: And so I just had to say, you know, if it can happen to God, it can, and Jesus, it can happen to me.
1: Right.
0: So who do I
1: right.
0: think I am in this world that right. I'm not going to be, you know, persecuted in some way for righteousness' sake or for trying to do good?
1: Yeah.
0: For trying to help people on their journey.
1: Yeah. Wow, you are so, what a powerful contribution you have made to this discussion today, Jamie. Thank you so much. You know how we love nurses here on Take Two. So thank you so much for being a nurse and being so trustworthy and so people can confide in you. You probably helped so many souls over the years. And so you'll see the fruits of that. You'll see the end result of in that, hopefully God willing, in heaven. So that's beautiful. But Jamie, I'm right with you. It's the same thing. You know, you can try so hard with people and they'll still have an opinion about you. It's just the way human nature is. I have been in circles with people where I know a certain person's come from. And I know their heart because I've spoken to them in depth about different situations. And you'll get into a group setting and people will say, well, I think she's like that, or, you know, she's so self-centered, or she's, you know, always worried about her. She's a narcissist. I love all these labels that people throw out. And it's like, wow, you didn't even take time to learn her story. She's nothing like that. So it happens all the time because we make these quick judgments, and it really happens a lot in families. I mean, it's the oddest thing. You would think that family would be more forgiving, but they're not usually, oftentimes. So Jamie, I'm right with you, and I'm glad that you called in and shared, because I know you helped everybody listening today and really shared from your heart, and I appreciate you expressing the need for more grace that we can give each other, more grace that we can ask from God so we get through this crazy thing called life, right? Right, Jamie? Amen?
0: Hey, so your last caller, I mean, what has helped me in trying to have reconciliation and hopefully people seeing the truth mm-hmm. is knowing that I know, God knows, and any perpetrator knows. They
1: right.
0: know the truth. And because I know God knows, I can have that peace, and I can learn to wait on God for that reconciliation. It may not come in this lifetime, but I can rest at night knowing that I've done what I'm supposed to do in according to God's
1: right.
0: word. And I don't have to talk. I don't have to beat my horn or tell people what I'm doing. I don't do that. But, and my mother always said, never argue with the fool. Because listeners don't know which is which.
1: Mm-hmm.
0: So biting your tongue and not arguing, because you only begin to look like the person they want to make you out to be.
1: Exactly. The
0: you
1: longer,
0: know?
1: Yep. The longer you defend yourself, the longer you stay engaged, you're going to get in the mud with them. Absolutely. Absolutely. I'm right with you, Jamie. And those are very wise words you shared. And my husband, if he's listening right now, would be probably cheering for you, Jamie, because that's exactly how he lives his life. He says, God knows the truth. I know the truth, and I feel at peace with it. So you nailed it. Jamie, thank you so much. Call us again, please. We love that you're part of the Take Two family. I want to squeeze in Angela from New Jersey to close this episode. Angela is listening on Sirius XM 130. Okay, you just heard Jamie, Angela, and Betsy, and Claire, and my story. Now we want to hear your story.
2: Hi, good afternoon. Yeah, so my disappointment is with family, but it's also internal, because I'm trying to navigate these feelings and not let them be angry, and I'm failing at that. So my disappointment is that I come from a Roman Catholic family, and I mean, I'm no saint. I have sinned many, many times. I still stand. I fail all the time at a lot of things, but I try and I keep trying, because I think that that's where failure really is if you stop trying. So I just keep trying, and I'm trying to teach my kids. They're 4 and 6, and I'm trying to teach them the right way, you know, and and everything, and my in-laws are not practicing Catholic. And I don't think that they ever were. So I have a bit of frustration when it comes to, like, holidays and gatherings of, you know, of a religious meaning, because they don't follow the same traditions and they don't go to church. And it bothers me when they say that they're Catholic, you know, when it comes up in conversation, or, you know, and I get frustrated, and I'm like, but how can you say that when all you have to do today is fast and you're not doing that, or you just have to go to church today and you're not doing that? And
1: right.
2: And it frustrates me, and it drives me crazy. And whenever I say, well, that's more Christian then, because you don't feel you need to go to confession, or if you don't feel it's the real presence, I don't know. You know, like, I don't know why it bothers me so much.
1: Well, because it bothers...
2: It's so crazy.
1: Yeah, well, Angela, it bothers you because you're a practicing Catholic and they are not. And they're cultural Catholics. They're using the name as Catholic because people like to identify with Catholicism because it's what they were raised in. But it's just like another label they slap on themselves. It's really not something they have invested in and practiced. So rather than getting angry, because I deal with this all the time, Angela, I have a lot of family members who call themselves Catholic, and I'm like, that doesn't seem like Catholicism, but okay. And Angela, what I do is I adopt Father, forgive them, for they know not what they do. They absolutely love being labeled as a Catholic. So what we do is we pray for them that someday they will realize how precious Catholicism is. And really, when they say that they are Catholic, hopefully someday they will actually be walking the walk and talking the talk. So it's really turn that anger into a full-blown prayer kind of umbrella that you put over them, a covering, a blanket, where you ask God to just shower them with the grace for them to have a clarity and understanding that when they say they are Catholic, they should truly live as a Catholic. Because here's the thing. You know, we know from scripture, you know, you can say who you are, you can say who you believe in, but if you're really not practicing it, what does God do? He you know, he spits you out, right? He doesn't know you. You got to really invest yourself. You got to really put the effort in. And so I agree with you. It's very, you just want to scream and go, okay, that's not being a Catholic, but turn it around and make it your ministry, your opportunity to blanket them with extreme prayer to get them to have that neon light, that aha moment go off in their heads, because they're your family members, and I'm sure you love them and you want them to get to heaven as well. Angela, I wish I could hear your comments back, but you could always email me, take2@ewtn.com. Oh, that music comes in so quickly. I'm so sorry, guys. I got to go fast. Thank you to the show team, Matt, Michael, and Rich. You did a great job. Don't forget to check out News in Depth tomorrow night at 8 p.m. Eastern Time. Catherine Hadro does such a great job hosting that program. Okay, tomorrow we're going to talk about, are you filled with anger or joy? Actually, Angela, you could call back. We could talk more about anger. Are you filled with anger or joy? That's tomorrow. Until then, have a beautiful and blessed day. We'll see you real soon.
3: Greetings, I'm Father Cedric Pizzegna. I have a saying that I absolutely love. 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
3: Good evening and welcome to The Journey Home. My name is Marcus Grodi, your host for this program, and this is one of our special episodes from Ottawa, Ontario. And our guest for this evening is Father Brad Sweet. Hello, Father. It's good to have you join us. Maybe before we get into your story, you could just identify to the audience what you're doing now and where you are in this large country of Canada.
4: Yes. I'm in St. Paul's Catholic Church Parish in Summerside, Prince Edward Island. I'm the assistant there, the associate pastor, with the work that I'm assigned.
3: So, all right. How long have you been a priest?
4: Since August 2009, just over a year.
3: All right, just over a year. So they would say newbie.
4: Yes.
3: I hope that's respectful, but we understand that. But just curiously, 20, 30 years ago, would you have dreamed at all that you're doing what you're doing now?
4: Not at all. No, I had no real visions of this, of even being a Catholic at that point. So.
3: All right. Yeah. Well, let's take a big step back and invite you to start at the beginning and let us know where you came from spiritually.
4: Okay. I grew up in Halifax, Nova Scotia, which isn't very far from Prince Edward Island. My parents and my family is a Baptist, and I grew up in a church in the city. Going to church was a regular part of our life, and reading the Bible, praying was a big part of our lives. My parents had that as an emphasis, and it was a great upbringing to have. God was always present, and we knew at the table He was there. We knew in our lives He was there. We were sent off to school with prayers, and you knew that you had the support at home of that. And Sundays was completely dedicated to the church, and reading your scriptures, going to Sunday school, learning the Word. But at the same time at university, for instance, because I studied in the city, the same place, I often had my own questions about the church generally and the Catholic Church in particular.
3: Was your home, let me ask you a question from a person from the States. Yeah. Often when we think of Canada, our vision is that Eastern Canada is French Catholic, okay, and then Western is not.
4: Yes.
3: English French, which is a complete oversimplification.
4: Yes, it's very mixed in the eastern part of the country. So you'll get quite a number of denominations. Probably it depends on which part of Nova Scotia you're in. My family comes from the Annapolis Valley, which has a lot of Baptists in it.
3: Okay.
4: In the city, it's a little different. It's much more mixed, so you'll encounter more people of different faiths.
3: So your upbringing in that Baptist environment was normal for your area. What about the feel then, in the midst of that, surrounded by French Catholics? Mm-hmm. Were you brought up with a positive or negative view of the Catholic Church? Or?
4: That would even be mixed, too. It depended on who you talked to. In my own family, it wasn't so difficult to talk about the Catholics, but there were others who were quite anti-Catholic, and some who really didn't have a very positive view of the church. So I think that might have spurred me to actually do more reading than otherwise, because I just being to inquire about it, then why is this anti-feeling there, and what are the doctrines then? So then I would start to read more. I was also kind of called into some of the churches. I'd go into St. Mary's Basilica and light candles as a youth, and there's this pull towards the box at the front. I didn't know really what this was, but now I understand, and the tabernacle is in the church, and that's what really was drawing me in, and the real presence there. So I would come in and pray every so often, at the same time at university, I would borrow copies of St. Thomas Aquinas, because somebody, I don't know who now, but somebody on the campus must have said, read him if you want some answers. So I started reading the questions I had, because he poses the same questions and he comes up with an answer for you. So I spent a lot of time reading St. Thomas Aquinas.
3: Was your Baptist faith a big part of your life once you went to the university?
4: Yes, it remains with you.
3: Mm-hmm. Okay.
4: Even today, I've got a lot of those kind of a love for the Scripture.
3: Yeah.
4: Some of the probably the way that I look at some things are probably from that background as well. But I certainly love reading my Bible and able to use perhaps some of that when I'm preparing homilies, being able to sort of find things that I'm looking for.
3: Yeah. From the background. Were you in college specifically for the vocation of ministry?
4: No. I'd gone to study history.
3: Okay.
4: And then to go on further to become a teacher. So I did a degree in Halifax at King's College, and then I went to Newfoundland to study for a teaching degree. So after that, kind of looking for where to go, I'd also wanted to do something with the gospel, because I felt just sitting in a pew wasn't doing enough for me, and everything seemed to be pointing that we should be doing something, not just for the one next to me, but someone outside. So while I was at university in Newfoundland, I joined the Salvation Army and offered to go anywhere they would like.
3: So you switched from the Baptist to the Salvation Army. That's a pretty big switch.
4: Yeah.
3: Some theological differences.
4: Yes, there's a few there, but I think a lot of the basis was similar, so I didn't mind, and it seemed to work with what I was doing at the time. I had also the desire towards the Catholic Church, but I still had my own questions and things,
3: sure.
4: So being able to do something with the gospel for the Salvation Army was a good thing, so I was interviewed, and within 6 months I was sent to Zambia in Central Africa to work, so I went for 3 years.
3: Wow. Would you say back at that time then, what was important to you that you'd picked up from your upbringing was your commitment to Jesus Christ, the gospel, Scripture, living it out, but what church you were in was not that significant?
4: Yes, I think I was looking for the truth, and looking for me what I was looking for was the authentic and perhaps the original. I didn't know if that even existed anymore. I just wanted to find that, but really to live the gospel, to offer to other people, because I thought there had to be something more than just to go to church on Sunday. I wanted to do something, and that's what would propel me to go away. And it wasn't like just a six-month service, because it was 3 years and you got a one-way ticket, so you weren't coming back for another 3 years. So it was a big commitment to go. Probably I was only 23, so it to me it didn't seem to be such a huge thing, but I think to my family now it was probably a bit of a, not necessarily a crisis, but it would have been a bit of a shock to think he's gone for 3 years.
3: It would have been considered radical.
4: Yes, and at that time there wasn't internet. The telephones don't work during the rainy season out there, and so there was that kind of element of being separated completely for the 3 years. There was mail. That was really the way in and out, was through mail.
3: And I also think that a lot of Americans as well as Canadians who aren't familiar with the Salvation Army only think of them as, you know, ringing the bell at Christmas time and
4: as
3: the pot,
4: charity.
3: And you've got a place where clothes and stuff are given to the poor. But there's a lot more to the ministry of Salvation Army than just that.
4: That's right.
3: I mean, it's a full ministry.
4: There is the core. They're called core. They're the local church that sits on the corner. There's officers that run those. So there's some officers who are ministers who will stay behind. They're the ones who work every day in the local area. And then there's others who will go overseas. There's others that work in social work at home. It isn't like the Catholic priest that has to do sort of multitasking within his own parish, you know, working with perhaps St. Vincent de Paul Society and at the hospital and the jail and the youth work. They have kind of split that up a little bit so that you have dedicated people to specific things a little more often.
3: Were you essentially a minister in the Salvation Army?
4: No, a lay person. They call a soldier.
3: All
4: so
3: right.
4: I was put on a contract. It was an officer's contract, but as a lay person.
3: All right.
4: So that's why it was a 3-year. And you got the same amount of money as anybody else, which wasn't a whole lot, because they put you on a scale that would so that you wouldn't have necessarily more than other people in the country you were going to, so that you didn't have, you know, you didn't live an opulent life, that's for sure. When you were there, you were just part of the community.
3: So you weren't tempted to buy an iPhone or something?
4: No.
3: Because they didn't exist.
4: They didn't exist. And the one phone that was at the hospital, you know, everyone used. So if you did get a call, you'd be running to get to the phone before it stopped.
3: Was that a good experience when you look back on it?
4: Yes, I think so. When you're living through it, you kind of wonder. But when you look back later, you see what good there is that's done and your part in it. I had several jobs because as you would go out, you'd be told this is what you're doing, but then over time, in the 3 years, you'll be shifted around, and as long as you're willing to do the work, you'll be moved to other things. The skill level wasn't always high in the village, so you'd be asked to do different things.
3: Boy, as a result of that, were you led to consider dedicating yourself there to that work in that area of the world?
4: Or? Yes, it would have been very easy to stay. The contracts are open. You'd be welcome to, you know, go home for a while and come back. Look for other work in Africa if you wanted. They have other places you could be sent to work. I got to meet a number of different groups as well. There's in that region there were a lot of Catholic orders working, so I got to talk to them. And you get a feel then of what their life is like, and theirs was even more dedicated because they were often told after a few years, if you want to stay and work, then we want you to actually stay, so take a passport and stay in Zambia. So that was a really big commitment. I didn't have to make that kind, but for some of the religious orders, they were asking them to dedicate their lives to this country, and I thought I was really impressed with the Catholics that were willing to do that.
3: But you weren't feeling God was calling you to do that, were you?
4: No, not there. No, I would have. I liked Zambia very much, and yeah. Africa in general. I really did. And just recently, having gone back again, it's something that attracts me to there. But at the time, I felt like I wanted to work for myself in a way. So yeah. I had lined up work in the UK. So I flew to London after that and got a job there. So I worked just at a regular school, a high school.
3: Teaching, okay. History, right?
4: Yeah. No, in English, actually. The job opening was for English, and I offered, so they said yes, if you're willing. So
3: when you get back to London, you're teaching English?
4: Yeah.
3: Are you Salvation Army, or do you go
4: at
3: back
4: the
3: to
4: the beginning,
3: Baptist?
4: And then once I'd gotten to London, within a short time, I thought I'd like a break. And around the corner was Sacred Heart Church, so I thought, well, sort of have a look, and started going regularly after that. I didn't always know what to do because I didn't know when to go up and down. I didn't know where to find things in a book. And I just sort of sat at the back, but at least no one was asking me to do anything. So I thought, well, I can just come and pray. I don't have to actually be the one organizing anything. I don't have to do anything. It was a little different than having just worked a lot for the Salvation Army. So it was very nice just to sit there or to kneel and pray. And I remember in that particular church there was quite a devotion to the Divine Mercy, which I hadn't heard of before, and huge painting, and that was very attractive, and hearing the messages that were coming, and the homilies were much shorter than what I was getting before, so that was a bit of a bonus. So so I enjoyed that, and that's when I, after about a year, I decided this was really where I should be. And I talked to the priest there, so we started. It wasn't really through RCIA as a group, it was more one-to-one because there weren't anyone else, there was no one else in the church looking, so we went through the program ourselves.
3: And I would say just the ambiance and experience of the Catholic Church would have been radically different than
4: your
3: Baptist and the Salvation Army.
4: Yes,
3: so
4: very much.
3: Was it just different, or was it even more, you know what I'm saying?
4: Yeah, I found it tranquil. There was a peace in it. I think some people who perhaps are cradle Catholics, I tend to find, sometimes see it as a little boring. The liturgy doesn't have a lot of excitement to it. But to me, it was just a beauty and a quiet. And there was something very tranquil in it that was different than what I'd encountered. And I enjoyed that. And hearing the prayers and being able to respond to them and just letting yourself go, I really liked that. And I felt that was a big call for me. In that, And kind of wondered, well, after I talking to the priests and sort of looking at their lives and thinking, well, I'd always looked for what to do for the gospel and making inquiries even with them. And they said, even if you do join, it'll be a couple of years after before you'd ever be allowed to do something. So I thought, well, that's fair enough. That gives you time to think and to pray and discern what you're doing.
3: When you went through the preparation, were there doctrinal questions in your mind as you compared Catholicism to the other traditions?
4: Yeah, there's usually some of the sticking points, but I think some of those I kind of worked through with St. Thomas Aquinas from before. So often it was more of a discussion just to sort of clarify a little bit more for me. But things like the real presence I had no trouble with, transubstantiation, any of the kind of the big ones that are difficult for the relations between Protestant and Catholic, I didn't have many of those anymore because I'd kind of worked through some of that. It was kind of the moments, because I'd be asked, you know, when is that moment? I said, well, when the bells go. You know, that, and it was those kind of simplified, but they would understand what my thinking was on that line of what was happening at the Mass. You know, so it was just a way of expressing from a very early point in my Catholicism how I saw the Church.
3: Did you have to be baptized when
4: No,
3: you came in?
4: No, my baptism was accepted. Mm-hmm. I was received and confirmed, and I had one of the teachers I was working with stood for me, which was very nice to have. And quite a number came that night to the Mass. And it was a weekday Mass, and they normally would have a traditional, you know, a few people come for a weekday Mass, but it was actually full. The church was full that night, and there was a full choir and a soloist, two priests. It was an amazing evening. And I'm still in touch with the priest who received me, and it was a wonderful experience, and I don't think everyone always understood what I was doing, but they were happy that I was doing something that really meant something so deeply to me. And my faith was, it wasn't like I had suddenly radically changed faith. It was just it was a different church to them, and not always a church that was appreciated in society, but it was, they could see that my faith was growing, so that makes it important.
3: A clarification then for our folk. As I mentioned earlier, you were going from Baptist to Salvation Army, a commitment to Jesus and Scripture and Bible study and prayer and service. But to a certain extent, it didn't matter what church you were in. You were looking for one that really fit you, that fit your desire to serve. And then you found the Catholic chapel that was appealing. At what point in there, and I don't want to put words in your mouth, but at one point, it isn't just another church.
4: No. I suppose there's a moment when it kind of comes together and you realize that I couldn't go anywhere else now. Because when you realize that Jesus is on the altar, when you realize the real presence is there, why would you go anywhere else? For me, I just couldn't understand why I would ever go anywhere else now. I was home now. Sure. This is it. And if I'm going to serve, I'm going to serve Him. And knowing that He is actually present there, I wouldn't want to be anywhere else but near an altar. So it became very attractive to be in the church at Mass, and I found it difficult then to leave Mass. I wanted to be there all the time. And it was just so beautiful to hear the music and to see the actions and to know what was happening in those actions and in the words. That's when it all kind of came together, and I realized that this really is the place I have to be.
3: It sounds like you were drawn also to the contemplative environment of the Catholic faith, which is really not that much of a part of the Baptist or the Salvation Army world, right?
4: No, it's not. And that's something I discovered as I went along. It is, it's like it's an unfolding, you know, like a flower that opens, in a sense. You suddenly realize there's so much more in here than just what you saw. You know, there's, once you start reading and you start listening to people and you're reading the church fathers or you're reading the great saints, and you suddenly realize that there's been this rich earth for, 2,000 years of people studying the scriptures and praying and being fed by Jesus Himself, that they the it's just so profound that you can't help but be drawn into it yourself. And discovering those writings allowed me to enrich my own faith and make it deeper.
3: So now you're in London and you're a Catholic,
4: yes.
3: Right? And you're still teaching?
4: Teaching, yeah.
3: So you ended up back here, right?
4: Yes.
3: In this end of this side of the pond. How did that happen?
4: I wanted to find a different school to teach in, and because I was on a temporary work permit, until I'd finished a length of time, it was a permanent contract for that school, but I wanted to change schools. I couldn't get a change of school until I had permanent residency, and that was going to take another few years. So I thought maybe this is a time to move on. And I was accepted to study at a university at the same time. I just put things out just to see what there was. And I thought that's the place to go. So I left the work there and came back to Quebec City and did my master's at Laval University. And that took roughly 3 years to get that done. And I studied the church. There was still always that interest in the church. So I studied the priests who worked with the Acadians to teach, to start schools and to be the teachers after the deportation when they came back. Mm-hmm. So the French-speaking people in my own region is who I concentrated on. From them, I then also, but I needed work. So I decided that perhaps a good way would be to the military. So that's when I joined the Naval Reserve. I was finishing up the master's degree, so I joined the Naval Reserve and almost immediately had full-time contracts. So I worked 7 years for the Navy, and that was a huge element in my life too.
3: So all this time you're now practicing your new Catholic faith, mm-hmm. and that's interesting. When you came back to Quebec with your newfound Catholic faith, how did you like what you found when you came back to Quebec in terms of the state of the church there?
4: Quebec and Canada in general, I didn't always like what I found. After being kind of brought into the church in England, it's got a different way about it, and it has a different influence there. So it was a little difficult, and I kind of went off a little bit, I think. I didn't always practice the way I necessarily was taught to, and it made it so I had to kind of go into myself a little bit to find where the faith fits in this world that I'm in. And in the military, it's not always forefront either, you know, it's a different world in there too. But it was something I really enjoyed, so any call that I was kind of feeling, I kind of put aside, because I enjoyed the career I had and kept up with that. I worked mostly in Halifax, but I had the contracts also took me overseas. I was in the Middle East for a while, and exercises in Europe and things with NATO. So it was something I really enjoyed, and that was really the priority. At the same time, I liked the studies. So after finishing that master's, I started working on a doctorate in education, and again in the same area, the priests and the church starting schools and things.
3: So the history of the priests
4: of that area, in mostly Cape Breton and Prince Edward Island. So though that sort of was while I was working in the military doing that. So it kind of I tend to multitask on those kind of things. So by the time I was after. I suppose I'd been in 6 years, 7 years in the military, then I was sent to the Middle East with Operation Apollo, and that time I was mostly working alone on a base, and then there was my work I can do alone. I didn't have to be with a large group of people. Okay. I could do things for myself and then just forward the material that was wanted. But I would it was at that point then I started to really think, what am I doing? And there were some events in the Middle East right around me that had me thinking that. So I thought, perhaps when I get back, I should really rethink what I'm doing. And that's actually what happened. So when I came back, I got in touch with the church, and could I become a priest for the diocese? And so I went through a number of dioceses to find out where the right place is, you know, who do you talk to and things. And but I was told to finish the doctorate before I would go. So I did that, and then went, and I went to the Grand in Montreal. So I was, after leaving the Navy, it sort of walked out of one and right into the next. So I went to the seminary, yeah, and that was an experience that it was a change in the sense that, and not a change in the sense that it's still a regimented kind of life. You still had to, you know, certain times you had to be up and do things. And I think having been in the military, that helped me in a way, because I was able to continue not necessarily a regimented life in a difficult sense, but that disciplined, you know, you were able to get up and say your prayers and follow the breviary and do what you had to do through the day and organize your time and things. It wasn't a difficulty. It was more perhaps learning than the life of what was going to be, what it would be for a priest. That was probably more of a challenge.
3: Yeah. Had you considered the priesthood during that whole period before?
4: Or? Yeah, it had. I think once I became a Catholic and I'd made the inquiries, it kind of stayed. Yes, if you're single, you'd be able to at least discern that. So I kind of kept that in the back of my head.
3: So I was wondering, during that whole period, you didn't get married, right? So you're still keeping yourself qualified. Was that a conscious effort? You think
4: perhaps
3: you're thinking.
4: Okay. Yeah, okay. If I'd have to sit in an analyst chair probably to find all that. But it was always in the back of my mind, and I think that's when in the Middle East it kind of some of the things there kind of triggered probably a little more. What are you doing with the rest of your life? This is great, and you're enjoying this. It's a great life to have, but then that call. You initially went out for the gospel, so what are you doing now? Are you doing anything with that? And realizing, no, I'm not. I've done nothing with it since perhaps leaving England, really. So maybe it's time to come back.
3: And for the laity watching, I mean, you know, it's really a discerning of where God wants you to use your gifts, because if
4: yes.
3: God's called you as a layman to do exactly what you're doing, then
4: That's good.
3: That's the way you're serving
4: yes,
3: the gospel, right?
4: That's right.
3: And so it's really discerning. Was that what God
4: yes,
3: called you to do?
4: That's right.
3: That's what you're saying. Is
4: there was something I should be doing that I wasn't, and what I was doing was good, but it wasn't necessarily what God wanted. And He'll bless what you do, but if there's something more I could be doing, then that's what I should do. So that's the path I followed, and I think the doors as they opened kind of confirmed that this was the right way to go.
3: So you were studying at the Grand Seminary for the Diocese of Quebec?
4: I was originally for the Diocese of Antigonish, and
3: okay.
4: then changed to the Diocese of Charlottetown.
3: All right.
4: And but a good experience in all of them. And coming from Halifax, having experienced a bit of the Diocese of the Archdiocese of Halifax as well. So.
3: So you finished seminary, right? Become ordained?
4: Yes. And that was in Charlottetown.
3: Okay.
4: Yeah. And
3: which is where? I'm sorry.
4: That's in Prince Edward Island.
3: Okay.
4: Yeah.
3: Right.
4: The whole island, the province is one diocese. It's small
3: right.
4: enough to be a diocese.
3: All right.
4: And that was on the Feast of the Assumption. Something that I'd done after I came back from the Middle East, I'd often looked at the Militia of the Immaculata of St. Maximilian Kolbe.
3: Mm-hmm.
4: And it had always been a thing, in if anything, if you read any of the material, it says, be sure what you're doing. If you're going to consecrate yourself to Our Lady and do this, be sure you know what you're doing, because it's not a light commitment. And I kept putting it aside, and I think, that sounds really good, but I don't know if I'm ready at that point. And eventually I came around to that. So on the Feast of the Assumption in 2004, I became a member. And 5 years later, on the Feast of the Assumption, was ordained a priest. So I feel like Our Lady had a hand in my vocation,
3: okay.
4: too. So, and that's now part of the work I do in Prince Edward Island, too, is with the Militia of the Immaculata in Prince Edward Island.
3: So you left that part of the world, a Baptist,
4: mm-hmm.
3: and came back a Catholic priest.
4: Yes.
3: Were you received well? You know what I mean? Did the family and friends?
4: Yes.
3: And
4: most, yes. I think there's often tensions at times, not within necessarily my family, but with some people there's difficulty because they don't always accept that.
3: Right.
4: But in the actual community where my parents live, it's been very good, and there's good relations among all the church bodies that are in the town, so it's been very good. And going back, they'll go to church, to the Baptist church, and I'll go to Mass. And if I'm there at the weekend, I'll ask if I can can celebrate or to celebrate the Mass for them. And so, but they've said, even when the first time I came back to the, that I had come back and stayed with my parents for a little while and had gone to church at the Catholic Church in the town. They live in Wolfville. And they, it was often said, because I sat at the back in a, one row in particular, and I was told that I'm the third one to come from that row to be ordained. So I, they've warned everyone, if you're a young man sitting in that row, you could be a target.
3: So. All right. Why don't we pause there, Father? That's a good place to take a break, and then we'll come back in a moment for the rest of your story. See you.
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3: Welcome back to The Journey Home. Our guest for this evening is Father Brad Sweet. Thank you, Father, for summarizing your journey so far. A couple things, as we were discussing, I realized there were a few things from your journey that I want to make sure you bring out. And one of those is that, at what point did it click with you that this is a universal church that that really is a gift from God?
4: I think some in London, seeing the how mixed the congregations are, because you'd had people from Goa in India, you had the Irish in the congregation, you had people from Canada, anywhere in the Commonwealth who was Catholic would be in your parish at the same time. It just was a reflection of the world, in a sense, by sitting in a parish. Not always out in the countryside, but in the cities it was like that. And it's much like it would be in any city in Canada as well. You sit in a parish, you're going to see people from pretty well everywhere. The world has moved anyway, and it's a much more international world, people moving about quite frequently. And the ability to move, our mobility in the world has changed so much since the Second World War, since the 60s or 70s, the migrant kind of community of the world. And I think the Catholic Church can really pick up with that, because if we're open to that and are willing to see everybody as a member of the family of God, that the kingdom of God is here, we're part of that kingdom. It doesn't matter what your language is, what your background is, there's the invitation to become a disciple. So I could just see that in the Catholic Church in particular, where it's so big and so many people in it.
3: It almost takes catching that to understand why the Church is committed to Latin behind all that it does.
4: Because it's very difficult. I was in Slovakia recently for a conference, and I was at Mass and I was concelebrating, and it was in Slovak, so I, you know, do my best. I'll say the prayers in English, and it was offered to me to, you know, we could switch and do the Eucharistic prayer in Latin, and I said we might as well just stick to Slovak, because my Latin was so small. But I can understand it when I'm in those situations, how easy it would be to facilitate everybody if everyone knew enough of it to be able to use it. And perhaps because of my age and being sort of a later vocation, I missed that opportunity. I got enough to do the courses at seminary, but it wasn't something I could really absorb at this age. So
3: yeah, you can see it when you go to places where a lot of visitors come. like yes. London.
4: Yes.
3: Where you, I remember visiting a large church in London, and I think they had 8 masses in 8 different languages. That's the way it was in Bergen, Norway. I mean, all these different languages. Well, but if we had all from an early age yes. learned our Latin.
4: Yeah, it'd be easy to do it all together.
3: That's right.
4: Yes. Yeah.
3: That's right. Which is, again, why the church is emphasizing.
4: Yes, there's an importance in it. Yeah, and even to be able to read the documents of the church. There's times when in the research I do, I need to look at church documents that were written in a period that they used Latin as the language of the church, and sometimes I'm unable to read parts of it, and I have to ask someone who is a scholar or someone who just has more knowledge of the Latin to translate parts of these documents for me.
3: Well, and a good example also of that is the bishops right now are getting ready to release the new English translation because the previous committee didn't translate it maybe as well as it should. So whenever you go from Latin into a translation, you're always...
4: There's always going to be differences, or you'll look at it again and think, was that done well? Translating anything, French to English or English to French, you'll get the same thing. Was that well translated? Did the idea come across as well as just the words? So sometimes you miss the beauty of something if it's translated.
3: Yeah. Well, you were ordained in serving, but you weren't done quite with your studies, right?
4: No. I'd also, while I was in the seminary, I was working on a PhD in theology. So I actually just graduated with that in September. That was from the University of the Free State in South Africa in Bloemfontein.
3: Now, how did you decide that?
4: Having been in Zambia, I was often in South Africa, so okay. I would spend a lot of time in South Africa and got to know the universities and the cities, and I like the countries out that way anyway. So I often thought while I was in Zambia, if I had the opportunity, I'd study something in one of the universities there. So the Faculty of Theology at the Free State accepted me. There was a couple other universities as well, but the Free State was the first to say yes, so I thought that's an indication, so I took that.
3: Was that after your ordination?
4: No, this was still in seminary.
3: So you're studying in Quebec, Montreal?
4: In Montreal.
3: Montreal, as
4: yes.
3: well as South Africa. That's
4: yes.
3: a big commute.
4: They can, because of the kind of research, you can, as long as you've got your materials, you can still,
3: sure.
4: Because even most people who would be studying at a doctoral level, they don't, if they come from a different country, will often stay for maybe the coursework part of it, but then go back to where they're from because it's not as expensive to be home and just forward the material that they write. So that's what I did. It's on a British model that doesn't require coursing, so it's all based on your research, and your pass-fail is just based on your thesis and your defense. So I was on the 14th of September, I went for my defense in Bloemfontein and then graduated the next day. And that was all, the kind of topic was Catholic, but it was a Dutch Reformed Faculty of Theology.
3: Were they receptive to your collar and, yeah. and your particular perspective?
4: Yes. I was pleasantly surprised about that. I wasn't sure what to anticipate, and they questioned it as well. They said, you're brave to do this, and they wondered why, and did it make a difference to me to do that? And I think, yes, it does, because not only is the subject a little outside the norm, but also for them, the geographic area, the population, the whole culture of Acadians, who I were mostly studying, and the Mi'kmaq, was beyond what they would normally encounter, which is an advantage in the sense that they can ask questions that I have to answer that are different than what someone who already knows some of the background. Mm-hmm. So if I write something for an audience that already knows the background, I don't have to fill in all the gaps. But with them, I have to actually go back and revise for an audience that doesn't know the topic.
3: So, well, talk about the topic, because this is connected to all your studies all along, right? Was this particular study of the Acadians. Mm-hmm. Talk about that as well as its relationship to your work
4: yes.
3: that you do.
4: The topic itself generally rotated around the what they called réfractaire priests, the ones who fled the revolution in France. There was a few of them that came to Canada, and in particular to eastern Nova Scotia and Prince Edward Island. So their work was kind of filling in. There'd be maybe one for all of Cape Breton, one for Prince Edward Island. So they had a lot of work to do. I focused initially on the education they provided to the Acadians, but then I switched it and went more to the laity, the schools that they worked in, that the priests had founded, but then the kind of pastoral work they were doing, with only one priest, they couldn't do it all. So in a Tridentine world where it was focused on the priest and the clergy, how did that function? So I studied how they were able to bring the laity into the pastoral work they were doing, even in the late 1700s, early 1800s, and focused on that and their role in some of this pastoral work.
3: That's been one of the great calls of the of the popes from the entire 20th century, is a call for the laity.
4: Yes.
3: To step up and accept their vocation. I mean, that's the message of your work, right?
4: Yes. And to be able to do it and to be trained for it, to be well trained, to know what the church teachings are. And these men were particularly well taught. The priest would focus on them when he would make the visits and ensure that they had a good knowledge of the catechism. They knew the sacraments and what they could provide and what they shouldn't provide. Not to take anyone else's role. Everybody has a role. And so they were able to form a group of laity to be able to do this work and to fulfill the call that they had.
3: Were they, I mean, just personal curiosity, were they order priests that had escaped from France?
4: No, these weren't in particular. They were often trained by different orders, but that they had just been secular priests or mission priests who had, had come. Some of them had been in St. Pierre Miquelon near Newfoundland and had to leave there as well because it was part of France, so they would come to the nearest English colony.
3: Well, now as a Catholic priest, Father, talk, if you would, about how your Protestant background has helped feed your understanding of your calling as a priest.
4: I think I can understand where the priest is. He's called from the community. He's part of the community, but called from it to do specific work. Where everyone has a vocation, the laity has a vocation, and the clergy has a vocation. Not that they're completely separate, but that they have to work together, and that they're

0: and what his role is. Where the ministry in a Protestant world is ordained to the preaching ministry, ordained to the supporting in the community in that way, in the Catholic Church, it goes beyond that. There is a preaching ministry that's incorporated in it, but there's also the sacramental to bring Jesus physically to the world. And I think sometimes that gets lost in some of what we do. Sometimes we focus on the social work that we have to do, which is great, you know, the hospitals and the taking care of the sick and the dying and jails and institutions and things. But we also need to remember as well the sacramental that we have, you know, for confession and for Mass, to bring the Eucharist to people.
1: What would you say, I mean, there's a lot of things that were probably the reasons why the Church in French Canada has gone so far in a difficult direction, okay, to put it nicely, and lots of reason for it. I'm wondering from your own work, is it maybe because so much of during that time period the laity were not invited to be actively involved in the work of the Church, so they sat on the sideline and kind of observed?
0: I think some of the setup of the Church was like that. Even if it wasn't explicit in some of the documents from the Council of Trent, perhaps it was implied that the laity wouldn't be involved, that it will focus and everything will be done by the priest. So the laity kind of just sits back. Well, we'll sit in the pew and we'll pray while you're doing everything. Everything will be done by you. But in fact, in mission territories, like what I was studying, because it was a mission at the time, that there just wasn't anyone who could do the work other than lay people. And I think then it would have clicked for them that, well, we do have something we have to do. Evangelization is everybody's work. If everybody is already evangelized, then perhaps they won't see a work for themselves to do. I think in today's world, French or English, the whole evangelization has to be done again, in a sense that we have to, the new evangelization of the world has to be done. And I think now the French community can be a big part of that. In Canada, we can re-evangelize the cities. Sometimes in the countryside it's a little stronger than it would be in the cities, which has so many influences on it. But perhaps now would be an opportunity to see it as an opportunity and not just sort of shrug it off and think, oh, well, there's nothing we can do, we've just lost everything. No, now is an opportunity. If everybody, including the laity, get involved in evangelization, you can change. You can change the world for the better, because Jesus is waiting for everybody. It's a matter of the laity and the priests getting together and decide, what are we going to do? We've got thousands of people that need to hear the good news. Where are we going?
1: Well, looking at your journey for a while there, it looked like didn't matter which church, as long as I had Jesus and the Scriptures and prayed and served, it didn't matter. And even that's what brought you to the Catholic Church at first. It was a comfortable place. How about a word to the audience to talk about, no, the Catholic Church is a bit different and very important?
0: I think if you're a Catholic already, a really good understanding of your church is important. That it's not just simply one of many churches. I mean, there are a lot of denominations, Christian groups. I think there's something like 34,000 was one of the last figures I'd read. But the importance of what is in the Catholic Church, if you're already in, if people can learn to appreciate that the real presence is there, and that's what obviously drew me and ultimately was that Jesus is present on the altar, that the priest brings that, which can't happen in very, well, the Orthodox, but in most Protestant churches, that just doesn't exist. Even the knowledge of that isn't there. So for a Catholic to understand that is really important, so that if they are looking around, if they're a bit disoriented, or if they're not really sure of their faith, and they can easily be swept by what comes along, if they know for sure what the Church teaches, then they're less apt to go to something else. When you have it, you really appreciate it. And I think that's sometimes some of the difficulty I would encounter in the Catholic Church is the number of Catholics who don't always understand or don't necessarily appreciate what they have. This incredible gift that's been given to the world, but isn't always appreciated. And I think if people could retrain themselves, take a course, or get involved,

0: they learn a little bit more, then I think they would come to a better understanding. And
1: where you serve, what we hear about is that the number of people going to mass in French Canada has drastically dropped off. Are they going somewhere else, or just not at all?
0: Some are just not at all. If the region is mostly French, and in Prince Edward Island we do have that, there's a core group that will still go. Mm-hmm. The numbers are down, and it kind of reflects French Canada generally. My own city is English speaking,
1: sure.
0: So
1: okay.
0: The numbers seem to be reasonable. They're quite high, I think, for a city. But it doesn't necessarily mean that we can sort of rest on that. It's something that we have to keep encouraging people. And to reach to the ones who, for some reason, have not come anymore, or they've turned off, or maybe they just didn't understand their faith very well, perhaps invite them back and try and help them to see the beauty of what the church is and to come home.
1: Father, could I invite you to close our program with a prayer and a blessing?
0: Yes, certainly.
1: Okay.
0: Thank you, Lord, for our time today. And we ask you to bless the staff here and the people at home, wherever they may be around the world, that the light of Christ will shine on them, and that people will understand and see where you have them in their life, the vocation that they have, that they will follow, that if you're calling certain to the married life, those to religious life, and those to the priesthood, that you will do so, and that they will understand and respond to that call. We ask a blessing on everybody. In the name of the Father, the Son, and the Holy Spirit. Amen.
1: Amen. Father, thank you so much for joining
0: us
1: on the journey home and for your work. And I've always considered when I hear the stories of convert priests, especially those that are appointed to go serve back where they came from, you know, that the unique mission you have, both that you knew before you were Catholics, right? Mm-hmm. Family and friends, but also the beauty of the Lord giving you that experience in that community before to know its unique needs,
0: yes.
1: Has empowered you for your service in the Lord. So our prayers with you in your ministry. Thank you for joining us. And I hope this episode from Ottawa has been encouragement to you. Your Father's example is example like all of us. You know, what are the different ways the Lord has called us to understand his call in our lives, where he's planted us, how he wants to use us to serve him in that area, and to always be open to where he might be calling us. As Father said, you know, if this is what we're supposed to be doing, where you're at, you're going to do it the best you can in his name, but maybe he's got something more for you, maybe a further examination of our vocation. Father, encourage us to do that for our own lives too. So let's pray for one another. God bless. See you soon.
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3: Welcome to The Church and the Poor with Father Richard Ho Lung, founder of the Missionaries of the Poor in Kingston, Jamaica.
4: On my trip to the missions in the Philippines, one day we had, right in this very big dump heap, a feast day. We did not have very much at all, but we brought them some bun and some cheese and a little drink. Hundreds and hundreds of children gathered together, and they were so reverent that when we brought in the bun and the cheese, and we were about to say grace over it, they all knelt down and held their hands together to give thanks to God for it. We said grace, we prayed over it, and we began to feed it to the children. And after they received the bun and the cheese, they ate it so carefully and shared it among one another. And then they began to really sing songs of praise to the Lord, giving thanks for God's wonderful kindness And I looked at them, and brothers and sisters, you could see the sores on their legs. They're broken out in pus. You could see that they were malnourished. You could see one little child, the whole nose was all the time running, and the lip was all broken and cracked and bleeding. And yet this little girl, she was just smiling and eating the bun and cheese. Very often we forget that it is not so much what is given so much as the love of God that is given when we give gifts to other people. These very same children who are our future are all Catholic children, hungry, unschooled, without any sort of physical care you could at all. Yet they had their very poor parents with them. These children are the children of our church, who are the children of our future. They are the ones who have been sent to us by Christ to love and to embrace and to take into our lives as if they were our own young sisters and brothers or children. I remember very much the way that Jesus fed the 5,000. And when he fed the 5,000, it was with only a few loaves and a few fish. And I felt very much the miracle was being enacted once again with these children. And as they fed on it, I could see the pleasure passing through them. Before the Eucharist, we must always remember what we offer in our daily lives to others. Isn't it true that the manner in which we give to others is what we give at the time of the offertory in the Mass? Isn't the work of human hands, and especially the poor, to whom Christ went announcing good news to the poor, isn't it these very same little ones that all of us are asked to reach out for so that they may know the love of God? The Eucharist, that bread and wine, is our offering from day to day. The labor that we do in the name of the Lord, the food that we bring to others, the clothing, the bread that we offer. I ask you, brothers and sisters, remember this, that the richness of the Eucharist is bound up with the richness of our feeding of the 5,000.
3: For more information about the Missionaries of the Poor, go to missionariesofthepoor.org.
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0: 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The most glorious work of all, to praise God in his kingdom.
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0: One who lives in love lives in God. And God lives in him.
1: What a wonderful thing is our church. This whole network is built on trust. The essence of evangelization is to tell everybody Jesus loves you. We're all called to be great saints. Don't miss the opportunity.
2: Hello, family, and welcome to another episode of Mother Angelica Live Classics. Mother will talk about the temple of the Holy Spirit. As every structure, talking about ourselves now, is aligned on Jesus, all grow into one holy temple in the Lord. And you too, in him are being built into a house where God lives in the Spirit. What about that? You and I are temples of the Holy Spirit. Let's, as this year begins and continues, let's open up our hearts to the Holy Spirit. Ask the Lord, please, Lord, dwell in me. And then just pause and think of the Holy Spirit living in you and your spouse and your children. God dwells. We can build him a grand house, a great castle. We don't want to build the Lord a shack, a broken down house. Give him something great. You do that by a lot of prayers, a lot of trust, and frequent confession. Here's Mother Angelica to talk about the temple of the Holy Spirit.
1: Well, good evening, everybody. Thank you. If I look a little droopy, it's because I got caught in a terrible storm. I mean, it was raining hard. So I'm all wet. Well, not kind, it's drying off. And the wrinkles I hide by sitting on them, so you know, you're not going to see those. We just need to reach the world. People are starving for spirituality. They're starving for God. They're starving for truth. And we do this together, you and all of us here, all of you out there. We're doing this for Jesus, for the Trinity, for Our Lady, to spread the good news. No matter how terrible things are on television, we're there. In between. Some pretty bad stuff sometimes. But we want you to be able to turn that dial and find something good for your soul that you need, maybe your neighbor needs. That death experience I had gave me a lot of light. I felt sorry today when that airplane crashed, you know, one of these fast airplanes that go twice the speed of sound. Boy, that's fat. Never made it. Over 100 and some people got on that plane thinking they were going to go on a big cruise. That's why they were, I think, going to New York or someplace to get on this cruise ship. See, never for a moment did they think they would make it hardly off the ground. It's that fast. See, we have to be everywhere. Because people die, and people are lonely, and people are suffering, and people have all kind of problems. We need to be there with the church. We need to be there with Jesus and Mary and tell you wonderful things and educate you in the faith. See? And we want to remember all these people and their families in your prayers. Because death is so fast. That's one thing I was aware of. It's so fast. And there's no backing up, see? You can't go before God and say, well, wait a minute, Lord, I just want you to understand a few things. That doesn't work that way. You're there, period. And there's nothing you can do except wait for judgment. He knows what we did and what we didn't do. So it's necessary that this network keep going, going, going, going, so that we can reach the people, all nations. That's what the, I think it's, I didn't intend to find this, and I probably won't. Well, here it is, anyway. It says, I saw another angel flying high overhead. This is St. John, Revelations, sent to announce the good news of eternity to all who live upon the earth. Isn't that awesome? Every nation, every race, every language, and every tribe. And that's what this network is doing. Around the world, to every nation, every language, every tribe, everybody from the jungles, wherever they are, to the deserts, to the highest mountain. The word of the church, the word of God, the beautiful truths of the church fall. And when the word falls anywhere, it is always fruitful because it's God's word. And the church has her faults and failings, always has had them and always will probably, but she is the church. She is a mother. She's our mother. And we're obliged as her children to spread to her good news, the news of Jesus, of his goodness, his life, his suffering, his resurrection. That's our duty, everybody's. We do it one way, you do it another way. So this network is an obligation we all have to keep it going. Okay? Now, we're going to talk tonight. I think we are. I don't always end the way I start, you know? There is a passage in 1 Corinthians that's very, very beautiful. And it says, this is chapter 6. It said, your body, you know, is the temple of the Holy Spirit. You know that? You're a temple of the Holy Spirit. You're walking around carrying God like a monstrance. If you've been to the shrine in Hansville, you see this beautiful, beautiful monstrance. And it's almost 8 feet tall. But it carries Jesus, see? Well, so do you. When you're in a state of grace, you carry Jesus around. Wherever you go, he goes. So that's what we have to remember. And all these people that died so sudden. Now they have families that are grieving. And we wonder if they knew, you know, if they had time. They had time to even know what was going on, see? And their families didn't know either. Why don't we just say a prayer for all of them? You think that'd be a good idea? Okay. Lord Jesus, for all those who have died recently in air crashes, automobile wrecks, all those who died sudden, Lord, please give them some time before they die. Just give them time to say, I'm sorry, Lord, I didn't know. I'm sorry for all my sins, and I want to go to heaven. Just give them that little time that they need to change quickly before you come before them. And so we just pray for their families. Sudden deaths are always so hard. So I just ask Our Lady to bestow upon them the graces they need from Jesus that will allow them to accept this cross with resignation and union with God. We ask that in his holy name. Amen. Well, now we're going to go back to the temple that you are. See, that's why our dear Lord has asked us to do some things like not to judge. Not to judge. Not to put motives on other people, the things they do. We don't know why people do things they do. You don't even know why you do things you do. Why do you have to get mad every time somebody honks a horn behind you? Why are you insulted over that? He thinks you're slow or the red light's on, you're talking to so there's green light's on for a minute, and you're still there sitting there talking, chit-chatty. Well, he's going to blow his horn. He's in a hurry. He's got to go. And you're sitting there. Well, he's going to blow his horn. Don't get mad. Your husband's retired. He follows you around from room to room. What else is he going to do? You can only cut the grass so many times. You can only take a walk so many times. I mean, the poor guy has waited his whole life to retire. And what are you doing? You follow me again. Well, I don't have anything else to do. Why don't you cut the grass? I did yesterday. Oh. Well, clean the garage out. I did that this morning. Oh. Take a walk. I did that this morning, too. Now you're stuck, you see? So he follows you in one room, and you follow him in the next room. But why are you getting mad? He's there. He's made a living for you. He's loved you. That's okay. Tell him to take a nap. But see, we do get angry about a lot of little things that if we could think that Jesus lives in me, the whole Trinity, Father, Son, and Holy Spirit, live in me. It's hard to... You know, we're so full of faults and weaknesses, and we make wonderful resolutions, but we don't follow them. I always say, make one resolution and follow it. You'd be better off at making 10 or 15. You know you're not going to follow them. But see, in our heart, we get a little jealous. What there to be jealous of? So-and-so bought a new car. It's going to be a piece of junk in 5 years. Why are you jealous of a piece of junk? Every car is a piece of junk. Put in nice. A friend of mine had a tiny little accident, but the fender or something came off the what do you call that thing that covers the tire? Huh? The bumper or whatever it is. But when I looked at it, it was nothing but little hard things crawling out of it. It was plastic. I mean, it wasn't even steel. It was plastic. I could have hit it with my shoe and bumped it in. I said, how much you pay for this car? He said, you don't want to know. I said, sure don't. Looking at that thing over there, it's just all stuff hanging out of it. And we work hard, and I think that's fine. I'm not against new cars. But we can't put your heart in a new car. It can't be on your mind. It can't be something important that if your son wrecks it, you're going to have a breakdown. See, everything is passing. Everything is passing. And I'm surprised it's going to be August next week, isn't it? It looks like yesterday was Christmas. It looks like we just buried Sister Rayfield, and it's August. It's gone. Choo, choo, choo. I remember one time I was on a train going to Wisconsin. Never rode in a train before. I was fascinated. A couple brought me there, and they had a little compartment for me and one for them. And I just liked to sit in the little thing there, and I would just watch outside. We went through Iowa, which was awesomely beautiful with wheat. I think it was Iowa. I know I didn't see any potatoes. That's Idaho. Must have been Iowa. So, I mean, and the wheat, oh, was high, really high. And it was fascinating, because as I went... this is ice water. As we went by the wheat from the speed of the train and the wind, we go this way. Oh, you see acres and acres of wheat going this way. Here's where I got my love for farmers. They do a great job. They don't get much thanked, and they don't get a lot of money, but they do a great job. But that reminded me of time. time. It goes just like that, you know. One Christmas, the sisters did me a favor by buying me an electric clock. Well, I don't mind electric clocks. It's just it had a second hand on it. They go all night. Not like it stopped somewhere, you know. It didn't stop. It went, can't you shut up a little bit? Then I thought, well, I better meditate on this because that's my life is going. It's a real meditation. I gave the clock away, though. I didn't like the chick-chick all night, you know. But you see, we have to really use our mind and heart sometime that we've been put here by God for a purpose. See, it says here, you're the temple of the Holy Spirit who is in you. Right? Since you received him from God. That's what happened when you're baptized. Now, this is a really sentence that makes your head swim. It says, you are not your own property. Oh, wow. You thought you belonged to you, didn't you? No, you don't. You are not your own property. You have been bought and paid for. Bought and paid for. Why? He said, that's why you should use your body for the glory of God. All you in pornography, all you kids having affairs here, there, and everywhere. Bad, bad. You're taking a body that belonged to Jesus, belonged to God, and you're using it in a bad way. You can't do that. Next time you pass a Catholic church, you better go to confession. Jesus came, he suffered, and he died for you. That's how you were bought and paid for. You were bought and paid for by Jesus himself in redemption. And you can't go around doing the things you do. Because you push the Spirit and the Trinity out of your heart. What you do is you say, I don't want you in here. I want to have a good time. But you're not having a good time. Look at yourself in the mirror, all you that get drunk every night. You ever look at yourself? No, you can't. You don't have the courage. You look terrible. You look like you've been out all night. Is that where you want to be? Is that what you want to look like? Do you want your neighbor to have to look at you like that? Why do you want to misuse your body? Why do you want to misuse anything God has given you for evil? All of you that listen to that satanic music, you're putting yourself in danger. You're not using your body for the reason God gave it to you. You're misusing it. We have a gift from God, and we have to accept that gift freely. But I can't do what I want to do. You're driving a car, go through a red light one day and see what happens to you. You can't go through a red light. You say, well, I don't like greed. Oh, tough. You don't like greed. But you're going to go on green and you're going to stop on red. Or you end up in the caboose. And that's not the end of a train either. So you can't do those things, see? And so if God expects you and I to be holy, then you got to do what's right before God. You can't say it isn't. Now, how do I do that? Do not let your love be a pretense. What is that? Make believe. I hate to say this, but women are sometimes good at that. They'll say, oh, hello, darling, how are you? And you turn around and she says, isn't that a horrible hat she's got? I mean, her taste has to be in her shoes. And now you would do that? Yeah, we do that. Politicians do it all the time. Elect me and I will give you the world. You don't have the money, buddy, or the brains, or you wouldn't make these promises that you can't keep. That's a pretense, see? It's also called hypocrisy. Hypocrisy is sometimes mixed up with virtue. Virtue is when I want to explode and I don't because I love Jesus and I want to be like him. That's virtue, it makes you holy. Hypocrisy is different. It pretends to be nice in order to do someone harm. People who embezzle and people who steal and leave their partner bankrupt, see, they pretend to be nice. Nobody knows they're stealing money. That's hypocrisy. You acted real nice, and all of a sudden the money's gone, the poor man's responsible, and he's broke. That's hypocrisy. Bad. And so our Lord is telling us now, don't do that. Prefer good to evil. Well, do we? I don't know how anyone can watch the program as you watch sometime on television and you say you're good. You're terrible. Awful. They insult your intelligence. You see, they don't love you or they wouldn't give you garbage. They wouldn't be there to fill your kids' minds with violence, murder, sex, everything that's not right. Well, that isn't love. They don't love you at all. There's no love for the masses on TV. Because all of these things do you harm. Or they do your kids harm. And see, then what? See, where are you gone? So our dear Lord is telling us here, prefer good to evil. Love each other as much as brothers should. Oh, that sounds nice, doesn't it? Well, in Italian families, we love each other. We just like to yell at each other. That's all I mean. When Italians, they don't speak. They holler. We went to a big dinner one time, Sister Manuel. It was a good Italian family. Spaghetti was awesome. And so the one over here would say, hey, had that spaghetti. What, do you want to hog it up or something? I've been waiting here 5 minutes. She was horrified. She's got to, oh, God. What are they talking about? Where's the beans, Mom? They're in the oven. Well, where are they here? Go and get them, then you'll have them. That's Italian. I mean, you can't get excited over things like that because that's how they speak. They're not yelling yet. They're just talking. Nobody's mad. You're going to eat all that roast? Yeah. You can't. Now pass it over. See? Well, sisters used to say, may I have the roast, please? Please, what is this, please? Please, go get it. Are you a cripple? What's the matter with you? That's Italian, see? It isn't we haven't learned manners, it's just the way we talk, that's all. Well, she didn't eat anything, poor kid. You know, she thought we're gonna break out into a fist fight or something. I ate 2 platters of that stuff. You know? I thought while they're arguing on who passes what, I would eat it. I was in the middle. So I took it as it went from here to there, and then I took some more when I went from there to here. And so I had a good time. I mean, I just thought, keep on, brothers, because I'm eating here, and I'm going to eat all I can. But you see, you have to understand people, and our dear Lord is saying that. We have to love each other like brothers would. Why? Well, because we're made to his image. And he lives in it. And we have to have profound respect for each other. It used to be, you know, when I had crutches, I'll never forget the time I tried to go one of these doors that go around. They don't make those anymore, I don't think. But I was trying to get in there, and where a bunch of kids decided I wasn't. And I have to admit, I had some words I never said. I couldn't reach them. They kept going around and around. I stood there and prayed for them because I thought, that's not right. See, they've lost the sense of dignity of other people, especially somebody with crutches and braces. You'd think you would let them go and take their time, and no. So anyway, some 6-footer came along and put his hand on it. And boy, those kids ran as fast as they could run. And he said, go ahead. I appreciated that. He was acting like my brother would, if I had one. These little things that we have forgotten over the last 30, 40 years, young people getting up in a bus for an old person to sit down, you don't see that. Opening a door for someone, those are little things. But it says, I respect your dignity as my brother. Everyone here, he's not talking about color, creed, religion, whether they're pagans or believers. He says, everyone is my brother. And that's a sign of Jesus in that person, because he's thinking more of him, of you, than he is himself. But see, the more violence we look at and the more of this stuff that you're fed on TV, you have no idea what it means to be loving, kind, respectful. You don't have any idea. All these soap operas, my God, when they don't know what other sin they can commit, they kill him off. The next version is, he died in an accident. Now we can start the whole mess over again. You see, but that's what you're interested in. If you died after listening to one of those soap operas, I don't know what you're going to say. You ain't going to say anything, really. You see, we're not using our heads. We're just letting the world pass us by, is terrible as it can be. These are, when you do these things, you see, it's work for the Lord. Work for the Lord with untiring effort. Well, you're hardly able to do that. You know, if you have Mass on Sunday and Holy Day comes, we all got to rest. You know, you've had a hard Sunday. We can't have another Holy Day coming up. Goodness sakes, you know, you gotta take care of yourself. I don't know. It says untiring effort. You're supposed to wear yourself out if you belong to Jesus. You're supposed to. That's our duty. And it says here, and with great earnestness of spirit. Today, sometimes I'm afraid we're even afraid to talk about Jesus. I don't know. Do you want to be called a fanatic? Go ahead. Let him call you a fanatic. What is a fanatic? Someone who loves Jesus? I'm one. You don't want to go by the world. See, these are the things that God is asking us to do. And he says, if you have hope, this is Romans, this will make you cheerful. Are you cheerful? No, you're not? Oh, why not? Because you lost hope. I would suppose, if someone were to ask me, what's the one theological virtue that the world needs most? I would say hope. That's why you have so many suicides. That's why people go headlong and more and more and more into some of the grossest sins, because they lost hope. They don't believe in the other life. They don't believe in heaven. Don't believe in hell. Then what are you going to do with your life? You see, there's nothing there to discipline you. And so they're not cheerful. Do not give up if trials come. Keep on praying. And what a beautiful sentence. If you want to look this up, the 12th chapter of Romans 9 to 13. See, he says, if you're feeling bad, you have a lot of trials, keep on praying. Some people get mad at God. That's a terrible thing to do. What are you mad at him for? You're probably responsible for what you did. And if it's an unjust thing that happened to you, it happened to him. See, the theological virtues you get at baptism: faith, hope, and love. And they pertain to God. I have faith that he exists, and he is the author of this book. And the church he gave me is the church that he left me, with sacraments and spiritualities and umpteen graces. That's at my desire. Whatever my desire is in grace, I can get that because I want what he wants. And see, that's what's so important. Hope. To say, well, the church is in bad shape. Well, it's getting better. I think it is. The world's in bad shape. Yep, but it's not getting better. But it's going to, you know, our dear Lord's going to take care of it. You don't need to worry about that. In his time, he will take care. He will take care. And that's why we have to have hope. If any of the saints are in need. Now, everybody was Christian in those days was a saint. You say, whoa, why? Because they knew the probability of them being thrown to the lions was very good. Every pope for the first 300 years was martyred. Everyone. Boy, can you imagine some of them when they were elected pope? Oh, God. But he didn't say that. They were happy about it. He said, oh, praise God. One of the worst days that Nero had, the emperor of Rome, was the first time they sent Christians into an arena to be eaten up by lions. Well, they came out singing. He couldn't take it. It made him very nervous. What are they singing about? They knew it was coming. They were earnest. They were zealous. They were full of God. And they're saying the whole time. See? He didn't change. He didn't take that example. But these people knew who they were dying for the one who died for them. And so we all have our problems, we all have our disappointments, we've all had tragedies in our lifetime. We all have aches and pains. Then you take medication, then the medication makes you sick. And then you go back to another one and you take more pills and they make you sick. And then you go back and they give you more pills. So what's the conclusion? Well, you're either going to take what you had or something else. It's just a vicious circle in our lives. But that's what's sanctifying. I want you all to be saints. It's not hard. Take what comes to you in the present moment with hope. It's okay. It's all going to be waiting for you up there. All of it. And then he says, if they need you, you must share with them. I just talked about that, didn't I? I didn't plan it this way. It just happened to be. You must share with them. And then he says something that's really nice, really nice. He says, make hospitality your special care. Hospitality. We see Aunt Minnie coming. You lock the door ahead of time. Hey, Mom, why you lock the door? Aunt Minnie's coming. Oh, can we go somewhere else? They don't call that hospitality. A beggar comes to the door, and what do you give him? You've been waiting to get rid of that stale bread. So you give him two slices of stale bread with some bologna that's had its sign. Well, you don't want to throw it out, so you give it to him. Not hospitality. Somebody comes to you, a dear friend, okay? But you've heard about her organ recital 100 times. She starts with her headaches, goes to her gallbladder, goes to her kidneys, goes to her esophagus, goes to her abdomen, and ends up with an ingrown toenail. And you've heard it all 100 times. So what do you do? Well, if she calls, you're not home. You can tell by the ring. There she is again. Oh, Mom, do we have to hear that? Yeah. But see, hospitality goes right out the window. It does. See, because we read these things and we think they're very nice. And they are. But they're not written for nothing. They're not written to take up space. They're written for you and I to take it serious. Very serious. Hospitality is supposed to be one of the Franciscan Order's special virtues. Because hospitality, you know, Catherine of Siena had a beggar come at her door. He was wretched looking and full of sores. He was hungry and cold. Well, at first look, she was kind of nauseated, but then she said, no, that's not the right thing to do. So she goes and gets some hot soup and a thing, and she puts a blanket on him. And when she put the blanket on, his whole face changed, and there was Jesus. And she was so shocked when he disappeared. Isn't that awesome? It's awesome. So we don't know when we're taking care of Jesus. And we always take care of Jesus. If you go and visit someone in a convalescent home, I'll never forget the woman I went to see. Well, I wanted to give him a talk. And this woman was crying. So I went over and sat with her. And I said, what's the matter? She said, I have 9 children. I said, oh, that's a nice big family. And she looked at me with the saddest eye. She said, I thought it was. And I said, what's the matter? She says, I've been here 2 years and not one has come to see me. 9 children and not one went to see her. See what we do? And we don't realize what we do. We may think, well, we're paying for her. She's in a nice home and that's enough. It's never enough. She needs for you to tell them, Mom, I love you. Are you okay? Do you feel all right? Is this place good for you? Can I get you something? Little thing. They don't ask for big things. She bore 9 children, took care of them, fed them, educated them. And you're saying that not one of 9 has the time to visit a mother? I can't buy that. And I don't think God does either. So, see, the things we do are not, this is not in that book. In this book, the things you do are not in here. And here he says, even if somebody curses you, it says, bless those who persecute you. Never curse them. Wow. That's kind of hard, don't you think? Huh? Well, I don't think I like that. That's what he's asking us to do. See, that's what you call virtue. See, that's virtue. That means that my human nature wants to curse somebody or persecutes you. But the Lord says, no, you can't do that. You must bless them. See, we know what he wants. We just have a hard time doing it, don't we? See, somebody does something really nasty. You say, Lord, bless them. They don't know what they're doing. It makes you feel good. Do you realize that? You can get a lot of ulcers hating your neighbor. I don't think it's worth it, because your neighbor that you hate doesn't have an ulcer. He's having a good time. He's eating caviar while you're eating crackers. That doesn't make any sense to me. Even on that human level, it doesn't make sense. Because God has asked us, rejoice with those who rejoice, and be sad with those who are sad. You know, I was surprised one time when my mother died. She was a nun. Sister Mary David lived in our monastery. And I cried for 2 days. And this woman saw me crying at the funeral, and she said, I don't understand why you cry when you have such faith. I said, I don't think my faith has anything to do with it. I miss my mother. I don't think it has anything to do with faith. You're supposed

0: You know, treat everyone with equal kindness. Well, that's hard to do, isn't it? Especially when Aunt Minnie comes along with her organ recital, you know. And don't send your son out to tell a fib. Is your mother in? No. Where is she? I don't know. She told me not to tell you she's home. I think that's great. You know, that poor kid, he couldn't lie. He didn't know he was told to lie. He just told, my mother told me to tell you she's not home. Do not allow yourself to become self-satisfied. Oh, we do that sometimes, don't we, huh? You're satisfied with where you are in the spiritual life. You're satisfied with your prayer life. Well, if we're doing well, fine. But if we're not doing well, be honest and say, Lord, give me the grace to pray well. Give me the grace to keep close to you every day. Every day of my life, let me be close to you. We have a call. Hello?
1: Hi, Mother Angelica.
0: Hi, where are you from?
1: I'm from Texas.
0: Good. What's your question?
1: My question is if you could give some pointers on how to live divine providence each day.
0: Oh, yeah. We forgot about divine providence, haven't we, huh? Everything that's been done here is on divine providence. It's hard to explain. The five families who paid for that awesome shrine and monastery, it's hard to believe, but it's five families, see? And that's divine providence. In your daily life, you have work to do. You have to trust our dear Lord that he will give you the strength and the energy to do your work. You trust him going to work. You trust his providence daily in keeping your children safe, in being able to make a living, in being able to bear with pain that cannot be changed, in bearing with sudden deaths. That's all divine providence. Does he allow it? Well, obviously he allows it. It may not be his ordaining will, but if it happens, it's his permitting will. And do we understand that when these kind of sudden things come upon us? If we can say, look, you know, we worry a lot about the future. Everybody does. You say, well, I have money in the bank. But we don't know what's going to happen to it, do we? So divine providence comes in and you trust him. And no matter what happens, he'll take care of you. And you all have that. Nobody in this room can't say, or could say, that they have not been taken care of by the Lord. All these sudden things that come to you, good things. A lot of people write me letters after they've been here and said, I just didn't have the money, and all of a sudden it was there. That's divine providence. This whole network is by divine providence. I have to depend on God to inspire you to keep it going. What do? I can't go out and make enough money. Who can make $2 million a month? Tell me. I don't even know anybody who has $2 million a month. So what do? I depend upon all of you, but that's divine providence. We're all a part of divine providence. That inspires us. Inspires all of you to give, to keep it going. If he stops doing that, it won't go. See? That's divine providence. See? I had, one of these things on your heel that you get. I don't know what you call them. Anyway, they're painful. And I could hardly walk on it. So I went to the doctor, and he put a shot of cortisone in there, and I thought, oh, here we go. But I thought, well, thank you, Lord. It helped about 3 days that it came back. So I went to the drugstore, and I tried every kind of arch support I could get.

0: Some are too short, some are too small, some are too heavy, some too hard, some too soft. I said, Lord, please, what can I do, Lord? I've tried everything. And he inspires little sister Gabriel. She said, Mother, you remember the first pair of shoes you bought when you were healed? I said, yeah. I bet if you put them on, you'd be okay. I said, by golly. So I went and got them. Here they are. Got them on. And it worked. It had a wonderful arch support that I had forgotten. And so I don't even have any pain walking. That's divine providence. I tried everything myself. It perfectly flopped. Big zero. And then he inspired somebody else to come along and say, try this. That's divine providence. So all of the, everything that happens to you or for you or with you all day long is a part of God's goodness to you because he loves you. Now, I thanked it to Gabriel, but I went to chapel and thanked him. And thank you, Lord. At least I can walk in a show tonight. And it didn't hurt. See, all of these things. If you have a really good meal, you say, well, my mom cooked it. Well, I don't care who cooked it. God gave her the talent, provided the food that you liked. Thank you, Lord. Thank you. It's just a thousand things every day. We have a call. Hello?
1: Mother Angelica.
0: Yeah.
1: This is Calvin.
0: Okay. How are you?
1: I'm doing good. I wanted to thank you for the picture and book you sent me for my graduation.
0: Well, thank you. Thank you very much.
1: And I've got a question for you.
0: All right.
1: I was picked on a lot during my middle school and elementary school days.
0: Yeah.
1: And I wanted to know, what would you have done to stop it, if that was you?
0: Are you asking me how I would respond to a bully? You are. I thought you were. You really want to know what I would do? I'd be very calm, cool, and collected. And kick him the best place I know. I'd pick it out, too. Well, I don't think that's the answer I should have given you. But bullies are different. You know, kids fight, they don't mean anything. They're cheerful 5 minutes after they have a squabble. Bullies are cowards. That's what a bully is. They can be all kind of bullies from every state in life. But a bully is a coward who gets joy overriding other people. But you stand tall and say, hey, look, one more of those, buddy. I want to knock your head against that wall. Don't do it, please. It doesn't say Mother Angelica said I could do that. I'm not saying what you could do. But if you stand up to a bully, he will back off for the simple reason he's a bully. He pretends to be strong among other people. But he always picks on the weak. He never, never picks on the strong. You get a 6'5" man come along, he goes away, see? Now, if you weighed maybe 200 pounds and you had big muscles, he wouldn't bother you. He's afraid. But remember, a bully has to be corrected somehow. You don't have to be violent like I just said. That's before I knew Jesus. But you have, all kidding aside, you have to have a Christian response. You have to stand tall. One of the problems we have today, the people don't stand for Jesus, they don't stand for anything. They're afraid. They're afraid. They're afraid of imaginary consequences. See? And that happens in religious life, it happens in career life, it happens everywhere. They're afraid. And the bully knows you're afraid. He keeps on stronger and stronger and stronger. You need to stand tall and say no to a lot of things. And say yes to some things that must be done, that must be said. So always remember, number one, a bully is a coward. Number two, he only acts in a crowd. Number three, he's more afraid than you are. Stand tall. Ask our dear Lord to help you. To stand tall. And sometimes that's all you need. That's all you need. So if that's left its mark on you, just ask our dear Lord to forgive these people and to make them understand that being a bully is beginning your way down. It is not a virtue. It is not something God wills for you. Well, would you believe he's crossing his arms here? It's not a holy thing he's doing. He's telling me, I got 30 seconds. I love you. And I know God loves you. And this network needs you very much at this time. So we'll see you tomorrow night with a wonderful guest. God bless you.

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0: that forever be praised, blessed, loved, adored, glorified, the most holy, most sacred, most adorable, most mysterious, most ineffable name of God, in heaven, on earth, and in the nether worlds, by all the creatures coming forth from the hands of God, and by the sacred heart of our Lord Jesus Christ, in the most holy sacrament of the altar, Fiat.
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3: 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I am Johnette Williams, very happy to be with you today. I certainly am. I love when we have this opportunity to spend time together talking about the good things of the Lord, rejoicing in Him, receiving all of the blessings that He wants us to have, and moving forward into this life that He's entrusted to us. 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Call right away. I want to hear from you today. Have all kinds of good things coming up for you in the very near future here at Women of Grace. Do want to mention this to you. You know, we are taking a pilgrimage to Poland, and I am so excited about this. I really am. One of the guests that I interviewed yesterday on television for our television program, Women of Grace, that's seen at 1 p.m. Eastern Time, Monday through Friday, right there on EWTN television, was sharing with me that she was recently in Poland. And actually, it was so lovely because she brought me a little present. She brought me an icon of Our Lady of Częstochowa. She didn't realize that our very first Women of Grace conference retreat was held at the Shrine of Our Lady of Częstochowa in Doylestown, Pennsylvania. So when I received it, I just felt like it was a warm embrace from our mother. You know, I would have felt that way anyway, but it was a special embrace from our mother because she, my mother and me, we knew this. And the beautiful, beautiful guest that I had, Linda Carl, did not know that. And so she was telling me all about her pilgrimage and so exciting. And I was sharing with her where we were going to be. And she said, oh, Johnette, it is so beautiful. You are not going to get over it. It's so wonderful. So that just really stoked my little excitement quite to a different level. And I'm hoping that if you have the opportunity, you can join us. We're going there September 7th through the 16th. It is going to be a beautiful, beautiful time there. Many of the places that she visited, we're visiting, and there are a few places that we're going to visit that she likely didn't visit. We're going there because of the recommendation of Bishop William Walterschei, who is a bishop in the Diocese of Pittsburgh, and he's going to be joining us. And he's been there umpteen times, like 16 times, he told me. And so he wanted to take us to some special places that he knows about. So we will be on the beaten track and off of the beaten track. So I am really, really excited about this. And if you can join us, I'd love you to. All of the information is available for you at our website. You can actually connect to the tour company that we're going with, 206 Tours, when you get to our website, and you can sign up there. You can talk with their representative, find out all of the particulars that you need to know if they're not outlined for you in what is available for you to see at the website. So please do get out to our website, womenofgrace.com. Click on that, read about it, and see. You know, I mean, maybe the Holy Spirit's going to prompt you to join us. I think it's going to be absolutely remarkable. I really do. I'm looking forward to it. One of the places that I've really wanted to go to and have not yet been able to accomplish. So here we go. We're doing that September 7th through the 16th. Before that, and coming up really, really soon, like Monday, is a beautiful book study with Sue Brinkman. I've been telling you about that, Piety and Personality, The Temperaments of the Saints, by Rosemary McGuire Berry. That is the book that's going to be studied. It begins this Monday, July the 13th at 7:30 p.m. Eastern Time. Sue has all kinds of information for you, and you'll come together with those others who have signed up, and you'll have an opportunity to interact together on Monday evenings, and Sue will guide you through the book to some extent. But she tells me that most of the fruit comes from the conversation that takes place between the participants. So obviously, it's something that's quite worthwhile, and that's the book they're studying, Piety and Personality, The Temperaments of the Saints. We do this, I think, at least four times through the course of a year. So this is the first one that is coming up for us as we head towards the fall. So I hope that you will join us for that. Additionally, golly gee, do not forget about our Women of Grace retreat at Malvern Retreat House. There is still time for you to sign up. It is beginning on Friday, July the 24th, and running to Sunday the 26th, ending about noon. We always close with the Holy Sacrifice of the Mass. Emotional balance in an upside-down world. And I had to tell you, it's going to be a very, very beautiful and unique and quite special retreat as we look at how it is that faith gives us the stability, the equilibrium that we need when it seems like everything is upside down. We're living in an upside down world, right? Our culture says that good is evil and evil is good, right? That's pretty upside down. That's pretty topsy-turvy. And sometimes our own lives are upside down. Our own lives are topsy-turvy. Sometimes we're really searching for the Lord in that and trying to see, Lord, you know, where is the grace to help me right in this situation? You know, when I say right in it, I don't mean make it right. I mean turn it right side up so we can receive the graces God wants to give us to make it right. But when it's upside down, we can't even begin to figure that one out. So I do hope that you'll join us for this. We've got a wonderful panel of speakers. Gary Zimek is with us. Vivian Cowell is with us. We have Dr. Robert Enright with us. Father Hans Shimura is with us, and I am with you. And, you know, I'll tell you, these people, they've been hand-selected for you. They really have, because of the different perspective and maybe even in some way the different, may I say, discipline that they bring to this, right? You know, obviously, we've got a priest of God, and he's a wonderful preacher, by the way. And so, oh my gosh, he just inspires me. So, you know, so he's going to obviously bring that to the table for us as we celebrate the sacraments and as he shares his homilies with us. Dr. Robert Enright is a psychologist, founder of the Forgiveness Institute at University of Wisconsin-Madison. He is going to be with us. Vivian Akel is just a remarkable woman of God, and I hesitate to use the word expert because that's not a Catholic term, but she really is an expert on the Ignatian exercises. And in her counseling practice, she uses the Ignatian exercises to encourage her clients to see things from the perspective of God and to reap the benefit of that perspective, which is always grace. And so she's going to be helping us to understand how the exercises of St. Ignatius Loyola accomplish so much for us. And I am really eager. I'm eager to hear all the talks, but I've heard Dr. Robert Enright in the past, and he's wonderful. I've heard Gary in the past, and he's wonderful. I've heard Father Chamora preach, and he's wonderful. But Vivian, I've not heard, and I'm eager to learn from her. So, you know, I'll tell you, we're going to have immediate application. Really encouraging you to join us for this beautiful retreat. Again, July 24th through the 26th, preceded by the Benedicta Enrichment Seminar. Information at our website, womenofgrace.com. 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It's the way you can join us live here on Women of Grace Live, where we love having holy conversation with you. We're coming right back. Stay with us.

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5: 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I am Johnette Williams, very happy to be with you today, eager to hear from you. All of the phone lines are open right now. 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Also want to remind you of something else. I want to remind you that you can leave a question for us at our listener comment line. Let me give you that number. I can't take it live on the air, but I will address it on an upcoming program. And that number is 205-795-5773. That's 205-795-5773. And another way in which you can get a message to us anytime you'd like, 24/7, is by sending it to me. 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I absolutely love receiving your message
1: 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And it's the same number for both. Again, that is the toll-free number, 833-288-EWTN. That's 833-288-3986. I do want to say, you know, just share something with you. Last week, we had a couple of people that called in, and I think Dennis might have been one of them who was asking for special prayer, or it could have been Joe asking for special prayer for cataract surgery. I've kept all of you in my prayers. And Paula called in. She was having carpal tunnel surgery on the 7th of this month. And, you know, I really take to heart the calls that you, you know, where you're requesting prayer and I pray with you on the air. I take that to heart. I pray for you. And I've just been, you know, having you on my mind and just wondering how you're doing. So if you wanted to call in and just give us a little progress report, I would love to hear from you. You know, we have this opportunity on the air to pray with you. It's a beautiful thing, isn't it, that we can come together in the name of our Lord Jesus Christ and lift up our petitions, right? Get people praying. I pray, but I know when I'm praying, the whole listening audience, for the most part, is also praying with me. They're joining in that prayer. So you get a whole lot of prayers going on, and it's a lovely thing. So if you've got prayers that you would like to, an intention rather, that you would like to have prayers for, do let me know. Again, it's 833-288-3986. That's 833-288-3986. Or 833-288-EWTN. This comes to us from Elena. And this is a text message, I do believe, or she was on the line and just left the message for us. She says, I try my best to pray the rosary every day because it brings me comfort, peace, and hope. And I trust that God hears my prayers. However, whenever I miss a day, I feel very sad and worry that I've let God down. My question is, how can I stay faithful to praying the rosary every day without becoming discouraged or feeling guilty when I miss a day? How do I trust in God's grace while continuing to grow in consistency and devotion? Well, Elena, this is really such a beautiful question. It really, really is. And I want to tell you that I am so edified by your dedication and your devotion to the Holy Rosary. It is one of my favorite prayers, too. And I try to get my rosary prayed during the day sometime. And I don't consider it to be an obligation so much as I consider it to be a holy privilege to be able to enter into the mysteries of Jesus' life with my mother, my spiritual mother, the Blessed Mother. She wants to take us into those mysteries of her son's life. You do, and as I do, we don't want to miss a day. We really don't. And there's also another element to that, that sometimes, especially if we're quite busy or, you know, we're very tired or whatever the case may be, or we're ill, you know, we it can be an act of mortification, a sacrifice of praise, which is really what an act of mortification is. Mortification is a sacrifice of praise. We're sacrificing, but not in a the sense that I have to do this, not with a heart that is unselfish about the whole deal, meaning that, you know, we're doing it, but we're not really engaged with it. We're just doing it. Mortification in its truest sense is the sacrifice of praise. It becomes a way of lifting up to the Lord the fullness of our life, right? You know, there is a mortification that's attached to the rosary. It's not a quick prayer. It's a long prayer. And some days, you know, because we are tired or are not feeling well, we can struggle to get through it because we're filled with distraction. But the fact that we persevere and we pray it anyway, I think really accrues to our spiritual growth. And so I understand that you feel guilty when you miss it. I do too. As a matter of fact, I had quite a hectic day yesterday and quite a busy evening last night.
5: And I didn't pray my rosary until I went to bed, and I was so afraid that I would fall asleep. And of course I did, but I woke up several times and I continued to pray it. I think I finished all five decades. I might not have. In those moments, I remember what little Therese, Saint Therese of Lisieux, said. She said, you know, when I fall asleep praying my rosary, I know my guardian angel finishes it for me. So we're human persons, and we have to understand that. The evil one, however, wants to place upon us a morbid type of guilt. He wants us to become scrupulous. That's what he wants. Because when we become scrupulous, then we become chained, C-H-A-I-N-E-D. We put ourselves into a type of bondage, right? We become anxiety-driven. We become worried. We become fretful. We begin to think that if I don't pray my rosary, you know, I'm going to disappoint God, or God's going to punish me, or my prayer intention isn't going to be met. He will fill our minds with all kinds of silliness, you know, but we're weak people, and he knows where we're vulnerable, and he'll press on that area. And maybe this is one of those areas for you. So we don't want to be scrupulous. We want to be faithful, and there's quite a difference. And sometimes, our faithfulness it has to be regulated toward the responsibilities and duties of our daily life, to which we also need to be faithful. So the very fact that you want to pray the rosary every day is also efficacious. And it's already a prayer in and of itself. The desire is a prayer. That all being said, we don't want to give ourselves a pass, because the evil one will do that too. We'll begin to get into the habit of saying, well, you know, I really tried hard. I just couldn't get to it, when we really didn't try hard to get to it. And so he will begin to work on us that way too. So the only thing I want to tell you is, you know, strive to pray it every day. This is something that you've decided to do. It's sort of like a little, promise to God. But if there is a day when it just doesn't materialize and it doesn't happen, the evil one does not, our Lord does not want you to feel guilty in the sense that you are a disappointment to him, right? That's what the evil one wants you to believe. So I hope that helps you. And, you know, even as I'm telling you this, I'm telling myself this, because I can fall into that same kind of a situation. But let's just keep, moving on together here, girlfriend, and let's just see where the Lord leads us through that beautiful prayer of the rosary. 833-288-EW. I've had that holy state with you. He's in Medina, Ohio today, and he is listening to us via Living Bread Radio, and I'm happy to have you. Mike, how are you?
6: Oh, good, Jeanette. How are you today? Oh,
5: are you on? Very, very well. It's good to hear from you.
6: Good. Well, thanks for taking my call. I've called you one other time, and you gave some good advice, and so I wanted to call back with a particular situation that I have. My son and his wife's one-year-old daughter has not been baptized, and you know, our son grew up in a very good Catholic family, Catholic household with all the sacraments, and so that can be a touchy subject sometimes. His wife is not a Catholic and wasn't baptized Catholic. So I guess I was just looking for some advice from you on how to discuss that subject with them in a manner that would be loving and not pushy. And that's kind of where I'm at right now, because you know how it is. You don't want to push the wrong buttons and, you know, you don't get to see your grandchildren or something. So that's what I'm calling about.
5: Very little. We want those ones to have the opportunity. opportunity to come into the fullness of life that Jesus Christ intends for them to have. And of course, we know that baptism is the very first sacrament of initiation. So we certainly do want for our grandchildren to be initiated into the life of our Lord Jesus Christ, to be able to experience the profound grace that is theirs, and that he wants them to know by way of relationship with him. So it is heartbreaking when this happens. Now, the only thing I can say, you talk beautifully about your son and that he's been raised in the faith and that obviously he understands, but this might be a source of contention, which I'm guessing it probably is, between himself and his wife. And if that's the case, then this becomes even something a little bit that's, more difficult to try to navigate. And I think that the only thing, the best thing that you can do in this situation is to pray for him, to pray for his wife, and to pray for your grandchild. If you insert yourself too much, it could be quite volatile. But should you have an opportunity to talk to your son alone, I think, and I don't mean that you manufacture a setting for that. I mean, if it just comes naturally, and certainly not with the intention of heart of driving any kind of a wedge between him and his wife, that you certainly don't want to do that. I would never suggest that you would. But if you just had an opportunity to chat with him, you might want to ask him. You just might want to, prod him a little bit in a loving way and say, son, you haven't had the baby baptized. I'm sure that this is something that you and whatever his spouse's name is, you've talked about. And help me to understand a little bit more, what your reasoning is on this. And just feel him out a little way. Don't make it a contentious argument. Be a dad who obviously loves his son, wants the best for his son and wants the best for your grandchild. So I think that I would approach it that way and see if, in fact, that's not an opportunity to get a little deeper insight so that you can begin to discuss this, with our Lord for him, right, in a way that might cut through this. I don't know why. I really don't know why so many young people today are not having their children baptized. And it could be, if his wife, Mike, is from another faith tradition, it very well could be that she comes from a faith tradition that recognizes baptism, and the sacrament is the sacrament. The sacrament is the sacrament. And so the church recognizes a validly performed baptism in a Protestant denomination, recognizes a validly formed baptism, even if we have got to be the ones who administer that sacrament, which we can as laity in dire circumstances. So maybe it would be interesting to find out if, in fact, she has been baptized. I'm assuming that she has. Were they married in the church? Mike? Hello? Oh, we might have lost Mike. I'm not really sure. Well, that being said, if somebody is baptized in a Protestant church with the appropriate formula, I baptize you in the name of the Father and of the Son and of the Holy Spirit, amen, through the Trinitarian form there, then, in fact, the church recognizes that baptism. Within the Catholic Church, in order for the sacrament of matrimony, baptism, I do believe, is required of both parties, right? So, Mike, if you're still listening anyway, your daughter-in-law may be baptized. So I would be curious why she wouldn't want to extend that to her own child. So I would approach it the way I suggested. If you have an opportunity to, first you pray. You know that. I would pray to Our Lady, Undoer of Knots, that novena that I recommend all the time, using the rosary. It's very powerful. would do that. I would also encourage you, if you get a chance, to chit chat with him in a pleasant way. You know, maybe two of you are, I don't know, watching a ball game together. I have no idea. But you could talk with him and see if you can at least understand what they're thinking a little bit more. 833-288-EWTN. That's 833-288-3986 is the way that you can join us here on Women of Grace Live, where we do love having that holy conversation with you. Do give us a call. We're going to go to a break, and we're going to come right back. I'm eager to hear from you.

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2: Olivia Rodrigo, who once received an award from Planned Parenthood as a vocal supporter of abortion, recently launched an all-women's music festival. The pop star announced that 100% of proceeds from the event will go to nonprofit organizations that support women. Tickets to the festival quickly sold out, but what many did not know is that some of the proceeds will go to abortion organizations like Planned Parenthood or the so-called Center for Reproductive Rights. Rodrigo previously passed out contraceptives and information on how to get abortions to children at one of her concerts.
1: 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That's Life Defender to 41444.
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4: 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I am Jeanette Williams. So very happy to be with you today. 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And that number is 1-205-795-5773. Again, country code 1-205-795-5773. When you email your questions to us or leave them for us on our listener comment line, I spend a day just going through those with you on the air every once in a while. And today is one of those days, and I'll tell you, these are excellent, excellent questions that I have received. And, I love to be able to get into the weeds a little bit on these questions on these days, because there's so much to unpack in them. And you've taken the time to send the question in, and I want to give you as full a response as I possibly can. So we just responded to a question that Maria in Florida left for us on how she can talk to someone who gives unsolicited advice often because she says it brings her down and makes her feel as if they're judging my efforts in life. And we did respond to that. I gave her a really good way to determine how it is that we arrive at a good decision based on taking it before the Lord, and that was based on a beautiful, beautiful methodology given to us by St. Ignatius of Loyola and imparted to me by Father Mitch Pacwa several years ago when I had to make an important decision. So if you missed that response, just listen to the rebroadcast of our program or go out to EWTN's app. And of course, I'm assuming that you've downloaded that app. If you haven't, you really want to do it. Go out to the app and check it out under On Demand, and you'll scroll down all the way to the radio area, and then you'll click, and then you'll scroll all the way to the end of the listing of the programs to Women of Grace. They're listed alphabetically, so Women of Grace Live, of course, is the last in the alphabetical order, and you'll find it there. Or you can also listen on demand at EWTN.com. So if you miss that answer, you might want to do that. As a matter of fact, anytime you miss our program, you have opportunity to re-listen to it. And I was just with a group of women the other evening, and they said, oh, they were re-listening to a couple of the programs that I had aired that they had missed. So I invite you to do the same thing, and you can do that with all of the programs here on EWTN Radio. Gerald sent us a question, and of course, this is on one of my favorite topics. He says, I'm trying to pray a rosary daily, but it's very difficult to find time. How does one make praying the rosary a habit? Gerald, don't I love this question? Don't I love it? You are a brother of my heart. You know, in two ways. One, finding the time to pray the rosary, and two, making it a habit. I will say to you that the daily rosary is habitual for me. You know, I remember one of the great popes, it might have been Pope Pius IX, I'm not really sure, but one of them said, don't fall asleep without praying your rosary, even if, you know, it's very late at night. Make sure that you pray it. And I honestly try to do that. However, for me, the best time for me to pray the rosary is in the morning. So I make the rosary part of my morning prayer. Oftentimes, the rosary is the backbone of my morning prayer, right? I also try to do morning prayer from the Liturgy of the Hours. And I've shared with you that I use an app that combines, there's an opportunity there to just do morning prayer, but there's also one that combines it with the gospel of the day and combines it with the readings from the Office of Readings for the day. And that's the one that I choose to use because I love the readings of the Office of Readings, but I really want to pray morning prayer. So I try to, you know, use that, you know, also, you know, the Liturgy of the Hours, the breviary in that morning prayer time, but I also pray my rosary in my morning prayer. And then that way I know that I have given the first fruit of my day to the Lord. You know, Sacred Scripture says, bring your first fruits. Well, that's not just about, you know, your tithe. That's also about your time, right? It's also about your talent. You know, bring your first fruits to the Lord. So my time, you know, the first hours of my morning belong to the Lord. So my prayer time usually takes me about an hour and a half. Some days I can't give an hour and a half because of the press of a schedule, but I do my prayer in the morning, and the rosary most typically is part of it. And I find when I have to push it back later in the day, then number one, my attention to the mysteries of the rosary, my attention to just being in communion with God by way of the rosary, is not as good. It is not as good because now I'm bringing not only, you know, my, you know, first moments of waking up and getting a cup of coffee to the Lord, but I'm bringing up more than that. You know, I've got the day has already begun to transpire and now my distractions are greater. My distractions are greater. So that's why that morning prayer time is good. So I would suggest this to you, Gerald. You know, and the other thing about this, you know, is that sacrificial offering is also prayer. It's important to remember that. The sacrificial offering is also prayer. You know, it's a desire to bring to the Lord, you know, a part of ourselves, which is often a denial of something that we want to do, right? It's a denial. And so I would suggest this to you. Your prayer will be all, I think, the more fruitful if you, you know, make a decision that, yes, I'm going to have this morning prayer time. I'm going to get this rosary. You know, I'm going to pray this rosary at the beginning of the day because I want to come to that time of prayer with as little distraction as I possibly can. And I want to give the Lord my first fruits. And by way of intentionality, I'm going to get up a half an hour earlier so I can be sure to accomplish this. Right? Boy, you know, depriving yourself of that half an hour of sleep would you know, be just a beautiful offering to the Lord first thing in the morning. You know, in our morning prayer, you know, my little morning prayer is, dear Lord, thank you for another gift of another day of life. Today I offer you all of my thoughts, words, deeds, and sufferings, right? In union through the Sacred Heart of Mary and in union with all of the masses that are being celebrated today. May they tend to your greater glory and to my eternal salvation. Amen. Well, a sacrifice is a suffering. So you already, in your morning offering, have something to give to the Lord because you've sacrificed that half hour of sleep. And that's not lost on God. That's not lost on God. Sometimes it's really hard to get up, you know, early in the morning to make sure that we have that time of prayer. So I would suggest that to you, right? You know, yeah, it's difficult to find time if we just stick to a schedule that we've always been doing. But if we want to make it a habit, then, you know, making, let's let's just even look at that reality, right? To cultivate a good habit requires sacrifice, doesn't it? It requires letting go of ease. You know, it requires oftentimes letting go of another habit. Well, I always get up at 7 o'clock in the morning, John. Okay, so get up at 6:30. Get up at 6. If you usually get up at 6:30 or 6, get up at 5 or 5:30. I'll tell you, it will color all of your day. So, yeah, that's what I would do, Gerald. You know, that's my advice and counsel to you. But let me tell you this. I just love the fact that you desire to pray the rosary every day. I just love the fact that this is a holy habit that you want to cultivate. Golly, that's a beautiful disposition of heart to have. It pleases the Father so much, and it brings joy to our Blessed Mother. And when our Blessed Mother is experiencing joy, it's because the action is in accordance with the will of God. So you can be certain that this desire of heart that you have is coming directly from the inspiration of the Holy Spirit. And Our Lady will help you. She will be there. You know, her maternal beatitude will help rouse you in the morning. Isn't that a lovely thought? Maybe when you were a little boy, your mom would come in and she would, you know, she would very gently rouse you from your sleep so you could get ready for school. Well, you know what? Our Blessed Mother spiritually will rouse you in the morning so that you can get ready to enter into her school, which is the school of the rosary. Just the very thought of it brings tears to my eyes, to tell you the truth. That is so lovely. So just think of it that way, Gerald. When the alarm goes off, say, oh, that's not really the alarm. That's the maternal beatitude of our Blessed Lady, rousing me gently from my sleep to bring me into her school, where she will tutor me how to walk in the way of her Son. Oh my goodness, that's just so lovely. I could just stop right here and just go into prayer right now, but maybe you could too. So thank you. Thank you for your very, very good question. We get a question that was left for us. How many times can I receive communion in a day? How many times can I receive communion in a day? And this is from our listener comment line. I don't know who sent this in to us. But the answer is that you can receive communion twice a day.

offering to God at the requisition of our Blessed Lady. So maybe we practice the first Saturdays of the month, but also maybe we're going to a wedding later on in the day. So it's a whole separate occasion. It's a whole different, you know, celebration of the Mass, right? So yes, you can receive communion that way as well. Also, too, there are times when we're going and attending a funeral Mass. And so you would be able to receive that funeral Mass in that same way, you know, in that same kind of a situation. So I suggest that to you. But the answer is twice a day, you know, and I would suggest that you follow that guidance of the Church, right? You want to follow that guidance of the Church. So there you have it. So there is a question for you answered. We've got some other questions coming up here. Let me just get to another one. I think it's very beautiful, you know, that you ask a question such as that, because it shows that you really do want to be, you know, in line with the teachings of the Church, but also, too, you don't want to deprive yourself of an opportunity to receive the Lord. Here's another question. What does it mean to consecrate ourselves to the Blessed Mother, and how do we go about that process? Yeah, now, this is a lovely question, also right up my alley, because I love to talk about our Mother, as you well know. You know, this concept of consecration, and in recent years, and I suppose maybe there is a history of this more deeply in the you know, life of the Church, but I'm not really sure. There's also become opportunities to consecrate ourselves to Saint Joseph. You know, Father Calloway wrote that beautiful book on consecration to Saint Joseph. There's consecration to the Sacred Heart. That's longstanding. Consecration to the Immaculate Heart. That too is longstanding. And then there's consecration to Jesus through Mary, really fashioned and given to us by way of three great saints. One of whom is Saint Louis de Montfort. The other is Saint Maximilian Kolbe, and the other is Blessed Chaminade. And they offer us a way to consecrate ourselves to Jesus through the hands of our Blessed Lady. And let's talk about that for a moment. Each of those ways does have a prescriptive that we can follow. So consecration to Jesus by way of the true devotion to Jesus through Mary, given to us by St. Louis de Montfort, has a 33-day preparation. Consecration to Jesus through Mary by way of St. Maximilian Kolbe is an 8-day preparation. Consecration. And I'm not really sure about Father Chaminade's, and I'm not really sure that his formula is you know, as proscriptive as the other two. But so we'll just take a look at St. Louis de Montfort. The 33-day preparation is contained for you most generally at the back of his treatise on true devotion to Mary. There is also a pamphlet that you can purchase that will take you through those 33 days outside of true devotion. However, I want to say this to you. For 17 years, I consecrated myself to Jesus through Mary by using the 33-day preparation pamphlet or booklet outside of true devotion. And it's very, very good. The problem was, I didn't really understand what that meant. Even though I did this for 17 years annually, I wasn't quite sure of what consecration to our Blessed Mother, or to Jesus through our Blessed Mother, really meant, until I began to delve into the treatise on true devotion given to us by St. Louis de Montfort. And then I began to get a fuller understanding, not only of the theology and Mariology that's involved in this beautiful practice, but also in why we consecrate ourselves to Jesus through Mary, and how it is that our Mother is effective in helping us to live the way of her Son in the day and time in which we are living. So, all that being said, I would really encourage you to follow that pattern of consecration to Jesus through Mary by way of St. Louis de Montfort, but doing it in conjunction with true devotion. And frankly, I think that there are suggested passages that we read from true devotion based on each of those days. But even to do it within the fuller context of a deep dive into that book,

0: And I want to tell you that that treatise that is in book form is one that you will return to throughout the days of your life. St. John Paul II kept true devotion on his bedside table, and he read from it every night. It's inexhaustible. And the reason why is because it's presenting the mystery of God's life in us. And so God is inexhaustible, and his ways are inexhaustible. And so the treasures in this book are inexhaustible. And it's like any mystery of faith. We approach it on one level, the level where we are at any given point in time, and also based on the circumstances in our life at a given point in time. But hopefully we're making progress in the spiritual life. So when we go back to it, we see it differently. We're being taken more deeply into the diamond of God's life in us, and we're seeing the facets from different perspectives. You know, we're drilling down more deeply, and so we're perceiving these truths through a broader vision, a greater vision, a more illuminated vision, a holier vision. And its application to our daily life is becoming clearer and clearer and clearer. We might even say crystal clear. So, you know, I would encourage you to do it that way. So what does it mean to consecrate yourself to Jesus through Mary? Well, of course, I'm telling you, you got to read the treatise to figure all that out. But in short form, it means that we are giving ourselves to our Blessed Lady. We are entrusting our spiritual life to Our Lady. We are entrusting ourselves to her Immaculate Heart. We are entrusting ourselves to her maternal guidance. We are entrusting ourselves to her leading and her guiding. And that's a very safe place to be. Why? Why is it safe to do this? Well, because think about it for a moment. Father God entrusted his only begotten Son to the guidance and leadership and maternal beatitude of our mother. So, you know, golly gee whiz. I mean, if that was God's way for his Son, is not that way good enough for us? Would we argue that? I mean, wouldn't that be the absolute height of arrogance and hubris to say, well, I don't need to go that way? Well, wait a second. This was the way of Jesus in his humanity. In his humanity. Remember, Jesus is hypostatic union, true God and true man, right? In his humanity, just like you needed a mother, he needed a mother. And God made certain that he got the perfect mother, the one who was so perfect that no stain of sin ever held her bound to the evil one for even a nanosecond. She was conceived with, I mean, she at the moment of her conception, like, you know, automatically, you know, at that very precise nanosecond of that conception, egg meeting sperm in the womb of St. Anne, she was preserved. She was preserved by the merits of her Son that would come in time, but God, being outside of time, was able to apply them to her at the moment of her conception that she could be perfect. Right? So she's the perfect mother. So she's the perfect one to lead us in our spiritual journey. And you can never go wrong. You can never go wrong in any way. So basically, what does it mean to consecrate ourselves to Jesus through Mary? It means that we give ourselves to our mother to be led along the same path that she led her Son in his humanity. Oh, how beautiful is that? And she will train us up. She will train us up in the way in which we should go. And I can tell you something, that way will always involve the cross, because by way of our baptism, we are guaranteed the cross. But the cross will be sweet, will be sweet. And she will, as Louis de Montfort says, she will strew that path with roses and honey. And she will, in those moments of the great cross that comes your way, she will give you insight. She will give you consolation. She will incorporate you into her own relationship with her spouse, the Holy Spirit, who will bring you the solace that you need. That's what she does. Who would not want that? I can't imagine who would not want that. So basically, in its essence, that's what it means to consecrate ourselves to Jesus through Mary. But to in some way enter into the mystery more deeply, pray the treatise on true devotion given to us by St. Louis de Montfort. That is my preferred methodology. Although I will say that I have consecrated myself to Jesus through Mary using St. Maximilian Kolbe's consecration. And it's lovely because every once in a while you'll say, oh, I'd like to do this like for the next 8 days, you know, and that's a beautiful thing to do. So all of that being said, I hope that certainly helps you as you continue to make your way on this journey of life. Don't walk it alone. Walk it with our Blessed Mother, who will help you walk it with her Son, just as she walked her road with him. But she trained him up in the way in which he should go. I just love it. Oh, my goodness. It's been so much fun being with you. We're going to get to these other listener comment calls on another day. We're going to take your questions that you send in to us via womenofgrace@ewtn.com. Remember, that listener comment line is country code 1-205-795-5773, available to you 24/7. It's always wonderful to share this time with you. Let's promise to pray for each other, okay? Let's do that. God bless you now. Bye-bye.
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The Memorare to St. Joseph for the Sanctification of Families. Remember, O most chaste spouse of the Virgin Mary, that never was it known that anyone who implored thy help and sought thy intercession was left unaided. Full of confidence in thy power, I fly unto thee and beg thy protection of families. Despise not, O guardian of the Redeemer, my humble prayer, but in thy bounty hear and answer me. Amen.

0: that forever be praised, blessed, loved, adored, glorified, the most holy, most sacred, most adorable, most mysterious, most ineffable name of God, in heaven, on earth, and in the nether worlds, by all the creatures coming forth from the hands of God, and by the sacred heart of our Lord Jesus Christ, in the most holy sacrament of the altar, fiat.
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3: 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We want you to be able to give your reason for hope, and that reason is Jesus Christ. And we want you to come into a living, loving relationship with Jesus, because he's the only hope we have. God bless you. Okay, let's pray. In the name of the Father, and the Son, and the Holy Spirit. Amen. Holy Father, great God of love and mercy, you love us so much, and you've given everything for love of us. Truly, again, may we give everything for love of you by the way we live every day. We beg you these things, Holy Father, in Jesus' name. Amen. Mary, Mother of Jesus, pray for us. Good Saint Joseph, pray for us. In the name of the Father, and the Son, and the Holy Spirit. Amen. Chapter 7, Surrender and Live God's Will. And the scripture is, "And now, brothers, I beg you through the mercy of God, to offer your bodies as a living sacrifice, holy and acceptable to God, your spiritual worship." Romans chapter 12, verse 1. There's a story of St. Francis of Assisi, and it says one day St. Francis was hoeing his garden, you know, just out there hoeing his garden. And someone came up to him and said, "Francis, what if we were to tell you that in 3 hours you would be dead? What would you do?" St. Francis said, "I'd keep hoeing my garden," because he was in the will of God. The key to all this peace is to live every day that no matter what happens today, I'm doing the will of God. So if he calls me today home, it doesn't matter. I keep doing what I'm doing because this is God's will for me. And again, the way we do this, of course, is that the whole book, as we've been talking about, that we decide to live God's way instead of our way. And the way this is done is the scripture we just shared with you, Romans chapter 12, verse 1. To offer your body as a living sacrifice. Now, what's that mean? Living means you're still alive. Sacrifice means you're dying in the process. It means you're living your life for others. You give your life to God, you give your life away, that you're only, again, remember I told you in the beginning, what is holiness? It's when God's will and our will become one. This is called, in the traditional spiritual life, there's the three, in the growths of spiritual life, there's the purgative way, which means we're being purified, and that most people stay in this their whole life. There is the contemplative way, which we go deeper, we deal with our past sinfulness, and we deal with mortal sin in our life, and we contemplate God in his beauty. But the unitive way is when we become true saints. And that's when our will and God's will become one. We're in union with God. Our will and God's will is one. So this needs to be where Francis was, and this needs to be where we are. To establish that, somewhere in our lives, we need to have something that shows us that we are at peace. And so, by definition, as we talked about before, a Christian should be at peace. And when we lose peace, we know something's wrong. As we talked about, we're either have now sat there and lost, we are in mortal sin and we got to repent, or we're not doing God's will. So by definition, day in, day out, we need to be people who are in the will of God, and we can tell that because we should be in peace. Where every day, day in, day out, we are at peace. Now, if you and I are in peace every day and then something happens, now I think, okay, something's going on here. I better start dealing with my life. And so to do this, I think that one of the biggest things we got to do is live Matthew chapter 6, verse 33. Does anyone know Matthew chapter 6, verse 33? Any good Protestants here? Matthew chapter 6, verse 33 says, "Seek ye first the kingdom of heaven, and then everything else will be given to you." The problem with most people in the world is what? They seek everything else and hope to get the kingdom. We need to be seeking the kingdom of God first. Every day. This is what I'm seeking. I'm seeking the kingdom of heaven. And the kingdom of heaven is simply God's will on earth. Here it is. When you and I start living God's will, people, we start experiencing heaven on earth, right? St. Catherine of Siena says, all the way to heaven is heaven because Jesus said, I am the way, right? So again, when you and I start living God's will, we get a foretaste of heaven. Because remember, even when we say the Lord's Prayer, our Father art in heaven, hallowed be thy name, thy kingdom come, thy will be done on earth as it is in heaven. So when I'm doing God's will on earth, I'm experiencing heaven. I'm getting a glimpse of it in my daily life, because when I'm doing God's will, I'm living, if you will, in heaven. I'm in union with God. God and I have become one. You know, and again, we're going to focus on, again, John chapter 15. When we focus on John chapter 15, it's a glorious thing, huh? Here, if everybody ever asked me, Father, where should I start reading the Bible? You know, I'll say, or if I only have one chapter to read, what would it be? I always say, I want you to go to John chapter 15. John chapter 15, to me, is everything. Because it's here where he teaches us so much. In John chapter 15, it begins with, I am the vine, you are the branches, right? And then he goes on and says, live on in me. Live on in me, this is verse 4, as I do in you. Huh? So again, I always talk about it every Advent, that we talk about Emmanuel. Emmanuel means God is with us. And then I always ask the question. The question is not whether God was with us. Of course he's with us. Here it says, live on in me as I do in you. Of course he lives in us, by definition. The question is, do we live in him? Do I dwell with him? It's not God is with us, of course. The question is, am I with God? Am I walking in his will? Am I living in the very person of Jesus Christ? Huh? So when he talks about, I am the vine, you are the branch, meaning he goes on and says, apart from me, you can do nothing. That's what he says. So we focus on, okay, I need to be staying in God every day. I can't go out there and do my own thing. It's never about doing my own thing. It's always about doing the thing of God. That means every day, am I seeking God and his kingdom first? Or am I seeking my way and my wants and my kingdom? Again, it's a very simple question. Am I building up the kingdom of heaven? Or am I building up my own kingdom? Am I putting God's name first and proclaiming his name? Or am I proclaiming my name? Am I doing everything for God's glory? Or am I doing things for my glory? Huh? This is always the thing we have to really refocus on every day. But if I'm going to live God's will, it's going to have to be because I seek ye first the kingdom. First. I seek ye first the kingdom. Then everything else will fall into place for me. So, If we go on in John chapter 15, after he talks about this, that we can do nothing without him, he goes, and we've talked about it before, but I really want you to think about it. If you and I just meditated every day on John chapter 15, verse 9, as the Father has loved me, so I love you. That just as much as God the Father loves Jesus, he loves us. Huh? Again, you can even make the argument, you know, that before, that who does God love more, us or Jesus? You could make the argument us. Because he looked at Jesus and he looked at us and he chose us and he let Jesus Christ die for us. Huh? That's unbelievable. The God of the universe looked at you, and he looked at Jesus, and he chose you. And he let Jesus Christ die for your sins because he loved you. He was willing to give up everything for love of you and me. So when Jesus says, as the Father has loved me, so I love you, and then what's he say that we need to be doing every day? Live on in my love. So where's Christ telling us? We're trying to find peace in our life. He says, you want peace? Live in my love. Live in my love. Know it. Then he says, you will live in my love if you do what? Does anybody know? You have to know John. It's great. If you obey my commandments. Huh? You will live in my love if you keep my commandments, even as I have kept my Father's commandments and live in his love. So Jesus is saying, the way I've lived in my Father's love, the way I have peace is because I've obeyed him. I'm obeying him in the way I'm living my life in his humanity. And so if we want to have the same peace that Christ did, if we want to live in his love every day, we got to keep his commandments. And again, when we talk about keeping his commandments, most people automatically go to what? The Ten Commandments. That's not the commandment of Jesus, right? He comes on. Right after that, he says, all this, and I'm going to go to this in a second, but I'm going to, we're going to skip verse 11, but we're going to deal with verse 12. This is my commandment. Love one another as I have loved you. Huh? So there can be no peace apart from the community, and we're going to deal with that in a second. But before that, I want to go back to verse 11 here. And he says, all this I tell you. And this is, again, how we should be living this every day and how we're supposed to be living the will of God. He says, all this I've told you that my joy may be in you, and your joy may be complete. Huh? That everything God has told us, that when we're living in the commandment of God, when we're living in his will, when we're living in his love, that's going to bring us joy. And again, when I was, I talked about it before in one of my CDs, but when Father Rich Tuohy, you remember all Father Rich was with me, he was ordained in Rome. And while we were over there, you know, myself and Father Nick Rao, my classmate, as we were in the Basilica of Rome, Father Nick asked me if I wanted to go to Mother Teresa's house. And they have a beautiful house, not a beautiful house, it's outside the city of Rome. Mother Teresa has a postulancy in that out there. So we went out there early in the morning. And the woman that's greeting us at 6 o'clock in the morning, as we already told you, was smiling from ear to ear, huh? And as we were doing that, we're walking in, we started Mass, and as we're in the midst of Mass, these nuns kneel the whole time on wood, right? They don't have chairs. They only had two chairs in the whole chapel, and that was for the priests because we're weak. But the nuns knelt the whole Mass. And Father Nick was the main celebrant, and I was the concelebrant, right? And so Father Nick got up, and he did the gospel, and then he started preaching. And when he was preaching, he talked about God's word, of course, but then he made fun of me, which I know is very hard to do. You know, there's nothing to make fun about me at all. But he was talking about the way, he would make fun of the way I talk. You know, he'd say, huh, huh, huh. You know, I was sitting there, you know, all these yins. He was making fun of me, that little pagan. And you know what these nuns were doing? They were laughing, hysterical, on their knees, bent over. The surest sign of the presence of God in someone's life is joy. Simple. If there is no joy in our life, then again, we're not living the will of God. We must be people of joy. Now, again, joy is in different ways, right? You know, again, when I was speaking once at a young adult conference for Franciscan University, and I was picking on one of the priests, and, you know, everybody laughed, and I laughed, Afterwards, the priest did not laugh, you know, at all. And so I went down and I said, so-and-so, you weren't laughing when I was picking on you. I wasn't going to say anything unless you brought it up. I told the Lord. I said, okay, what's the matter? You have a negative humor. I said, yeah, I know. It's part of what I do. You know, and he goes, well, don't you think that's wrong? I said, no, in fact, no one's ever said a word to me about it to this very moment. And he goes, well, I don't think it's of God. I said, okay, I won't do anything for the rest of the weekend. Rest of the weekend? How about the rest of your life? I go, oh, dear, have mercy. Negative humor is a guy thing. You know, a lot of guys have negative humor. We pick on each other. We do things. Trust me, when the priests get together, a lot of negative humor. When Father Dedish and I get together, a lot of negative humor. You ever meet people like, you know, and then they sit there and say, well, what's that of God? You ever see Father Benedict Rochelle? A lot of negative humor. It's a very dry humor. People have different humor. The key is, it doesn't have to be humor. Joy is a different thing. But there is joy in the person of Christ. There is joy in the person, huh? Again, as I was talking with a priest the other day, I talked about this morning at Mass, last night at dinner, and we got into this whole debate, me and another priest. And as we're sitting there, his whole thing was, we must suffer a lot before we die. And I says, oh, I don't buy that at all.
4: Well, what do you mean you don't buy that?
3: He says, look, I don't buy it. If this God of the universe just wants us to suffer for suffering's sake, I don't buy it.
4: Well, you will. We'll find out who dies first and who's going to know what's really true.
3: And I said, well, if it's really true that God wants us to suffer, he is not love. I said, I believe that there is suffering on earth, but it's a suffering of love. When I give up my life for you, I'm going to suffer. But it's a joyful suffering because something better is coming out of it.
4: Oh, I like having cancer right now so I can suffer for my sins so I don't have to go to purgatory as long.
3: Oh, shut up. Get over yourself. Give up your suffering. Now, will you want to have suffering and you're going to have that whatever kind of suffering go? Then what do? We talked about it before. Offer it up for somebody else. Then your suffering becomes an act of love. Suffering in itself stinks. Today in the gospel, Jesus Christ, the first thing he did, one of the very first miracles he did was what? Healed Peter's mother-in-law. I'm sure Peter was ecstatic about that. Of all the ones you're going to start healing, yeah, heal my mother-in-law. Thank you, Lord. But anyway, Jesus, when he came into his presence, when people came into his presence, when Jesus touched somebody, there was healing, not suffering. That's the reality when you read the Word of God. Jesus brought healing. Jesus took dead people and he brought them back to life. Jesus took a guy who's the only son of a mother and touched him and brought him back to life. Jesus always brings healing. So again, it's a perspective. You can have any perspective you want, I guess. I would rather perspective and look at a God who wants to heal me and brings me life, not a God who enjoys my suffering. Think about it. Some of the things we've made God not to be. God wants you to be joyful. That is God's will for you. He said, I have told you all of this so that my joy may be in you and your joy may be complete. Some people think, nope, we're just supposed to suffer on earth. No, absolutely wrong. That is not what Jesus Christ said. He said, in the world you will have trouble, did he not? Yep, but it's not from him. It's from the world. We have trouble because, again, at the end of this chapter, he says, if you belong to me, the world will hate you. That's going to cause you suffering. But still a suffering of love. The world hates you. The world's going to cause you suffering. The world, you're going to have trouble. But be confident, he says, because why? I have overcome the world. I've overcome the world, huh? So in the midst of all this, you know, I have throughout the years as a priest, like yesterday I got to be with somebody and give them the last rites and anoint them, and there was nobody there with them, so I stayed there. It was at 2 minutes after three I got there. And so she was in a nursing home, I anointed her, and then I sat with her and I said the divine chaplet for her. And as I said the divine chaplet, instead, you know, because of his sorrowful passion, have mercy on us and on the whole world, I just sat there and says, because of his sorrowful passion, have mercy on, I put the woman's name in there, and on the whole world, and that's the way I said it. So I was just with her and I said this, and I was sitting here thinking, as I often do when I'm with people who are dying, think about it. In a few minutes, you're going to see Jesus. Don't be afraid. He loves you more than anyone who's ever loved you on this earth. Times a billion. That when you know that you're going to go home to Jesus, it shouldn't cause you fear. It should cause you great joy. And so I know, and so she died today, and you know I'm not going to be able to bury her, but the reality is I did more for her than I could anybody. Got her ready, put her under the mercy of God. I said, don't be afraid. Just think in a little bit, and now she gets to see Jesus. And I don't believe that that's a horrendous thing. Huh? When Jesus comes at the end of time, it's going to be the same face of Jesus Christ, right? Some people will see his face and scream and run away. Other people will see the face of Jesus and smile with joy from ear to ear. It all depends on us. Do we love him? Are we willing for him to come? Or are we afraid of him and going to run the other way? I hope that we all love him. And we want for him to come. Huh? Yeah, okay, Lord, I'm going to be with you. Aren't you excited? I don't know how excited he's going to be. But we should be extremely excited. That's what we were created for. So all this I've told you. So again, if you're going to live the will of God, you and I should have joy in our lives. So if there is no joy in your life, think about why not? It's not God's will for you not to have joy. He wants you to have joy. So why don't you have joy? And again, from my degrees in counseling, and I've always believed in rational emotive counseling. Rational emotive counseling says what you think is what you feel. So, what you know, and again, some people take Christianity and make it really twist it around to fit their own little reality. Remember that, you know, all the things on TV now, that Westboro Baptist Church? Think about it. They're how to get to their website. They don't have come to Westboro Church. Their website, to get to their website, is www.GodHatesFags.com. That's their website. That's how you get to their website. And then they're going to go, and they were going to go to that, I don't know what happened today, I didn't see the news, but today that judge who was killed by that nut in Arizona, they were going to be there and protest there. And that man had just left Catholic Mass Saturday morning, just left Mass, came over and was killed. What a way to go. And they were going to go there, and they were supposed to. They're going to come and have God Hates Fags, and all Catholics are burning in hell. So they've taken Christianity, and they take the scriptures, and they put their own perspective on it, and they say that God hates everybody. It says when all those people got shot, they put out a statement, God is laughing with joy right now. So people throughout all the centuries have taken Christianity and put their own little spin on it to do their own little thing. We go back to the scripture. That doesn't sound like joy. So we have to refocus. So I always tell people, I say, listen, focus on the teaching of the church. Focus on the scripture. You'll never go wrong. Because then you have all these other things that come out, and people say, what about this? I said, focus on the scripture. Focus on the teaching of church. Everything else is projection and people's opinion. I'm not the least bit interested. We need to focus on what's true. Huh? And in the midst of that, here we go back to the thing to live in God's will. I was reflecting what we've tried to do at the parish. Remember, we have the four marks of the church today, right? The four marks of the church, the four modern marks of the church are, one, holy, Catholic, and apostolic. Four marks of the church. But in the beginning of the church, I have what we call the original four marks of the church. And this is in Acts chapter 2, verse 42. It says, they devoted themselves to the teaching of the apostles, the communal life, to the breaking of the bread, and to the prayers. So these are the four marks of the early church. They devoted themselves to teaching the apostles, the communal life, the breaking of the bread, and prayers. If we're going to live in God's will, we need to be people to do the same type things, as it was in the beginning, is now, and will be forever. So we got to be people who dedicate ourselves to the teaching of the church. That isn't amazing here. It doesn't say they devoted themselves to the Word of God, but the teaching of the Word of God from the apostles. Correct? Because what was the apostles' teaching? The Word of God. But they taught it the way Jesus taught it. And how did Jesus teach the Scripture? Or how did Jesus teach? With authority. See, this is the problem. You have these Westboro Baptist churches that go and say they're proclaiming God's will and doing it. But they're wrong. They're evil. I mean, these people are evil, but as simple as it is. Satan gets into people and he takes the Word of God, and he's done it from the very beginning. He tried to deal with Jesus that way, right? He took the Word of God and he proclaimed it to Jesus and twisted it to get his will done. So the devil quotes Scripture all the time. Just because you quote Scripture does not mean you are of God, right? What you got to do, if you're going to do it, is you have to have it in the teaching of the apostles. Who are the apostles today? The bishops. The magisterium of the church will keep you in the will of God. Huh? And this is the official teaching of the church. Not different people that have their own interpretations. It's the official teaching of the church. Again, when I used to prepare my kids to go off to college at prep, I'd always say, because a lot of times when they went off to these various colleges, especially ones that called themselves Catholics, they were far from it. One Catholic college in Cleveland, which I won't say it, but it's up there, and the one who teaches introduction to religion at a Catholic college is an atheist. Oh, he has tenure and he's a good person. You're teaching the fact that a Catholic college exists is to proclaim the teaching of the faith. You don't let an atheist teach at a Catholic college. You just don't. But they do. In the interest of being diverse, culturally diverse. Well, you can let him teach math, maybe. I don't care if an atheist is teaching me math. You don't let him teach introduction to religion. But they do. So, I always told the kids to prepare them when they were going off to college. I'd say, if anybody teaches you anything different than I taught you, so arrogant, huh? Because I know I'm teaching the faith. I don't care. I say, anybody else teaches you anything different, they're a liar. Not very nice. I say, raise your hand and say, excuse me, can you show me where that's at in the Bible? And if they say, well, no, it's not in the Bible, okay, we're not just limited to Scripture in the Catholic Church, because tradition is more than Scripture, right, from the beginning. Then I'd raise your hand again and say, can you show me where that is in the official Catholic teaching? If they say, well, it's not in the, and I'd say, raise your hand again and say, I'm not the least bit interested in your opinion, thank you. They probably all get D's for me, but I'm just, are you kidding me? I'm not interested in your opinion. Give me the truth. The truth is not your interpretation. The truth is what God has proclaimed through the church. You know, you go to the catechism, right? And the catechism, the opening line of the catechism written by Pope John Paul II, the great, the Pope, the saint-to-be, says, guarding the deposit of the faith is the mission entrusted by Christ to his church. Now, did you get that? You know what that means? Guarding the deposit of the faith is the mission entrusted by Christ to his church. Not love one another. Not there's a Trinity. The deposit of the faith is everything, all the Scripture, everything else. The deposit of the faith is what says that God is Trinity, that God is love, that God sends us to love one another. That's it. And so the main job of the church is to guard and protect revelation. Because when you start messing with revelation, you mess with truth. And then you get people like Westboro Baptists who believe God hates everybody. You got to stay and you got to guard this tradition. You got to guard the revelation, because that is what's most important. So the early church dedicated themselves to listening to the tradition of the apostles, what was given to them by the faith. Very important. The second thing they dedicated themselves, and what we got to dedicate ourselves to, is the communal life. Again, we've talked about it. There is no lone rangers in Christianity. We always come together as a community. Now, that's why you can't say, well, I can just sit at home at Sunday and talk to God while I'm laying in my bed, or I go out in the woods and I commune with God. And you can do both, yes. But God calls you to be a member of the family. You're always a member of the family. It's kind of like this. God says, you look at God and you say, hey, God, you love me, don't you? Yeah. And you say, you know, like you're saying to your father, well, your father, you know, you have that one rule that I have to come eat dinner with the family every Sunday. I don't like that rule. I'm not going to do it. And your father will look at you and say, excuse me, if you love me, you love the family. You're going to come home and you're going to have dinner with the family once a week. You're a member of the family. So God does the same thing. He says, I want you to come home and I want you to have dinner with your family at least once a week. This is your family. You know, what do you think heaven's going to be, people? Do you think when you drop dead, you're just going to look at God and stare at him forever? Duh. Is that what heaven is? I don't want to go. Thank you. If that's it, thank you. I'd roll after a while. After a couple million years, I think I'd get bored. And I'd go, I get the beatific vision. Come on. Heaven is where God loves us, where we love him, and we love each other forever. It's a community, huh? As we've talked about before, there is no communion of the damned. When you die and you go to hell, God forbid anybody does, you are alone forever. You know, the thing that converted Teresa Avila was that God revealed to her her place in hell. She got to experience, and she said she couldn't move. Her whole body was burning. And all she could do is see other people burning in the same way, but she could not communicate with them. It was utter aloneness forever. Billy Joel was lying when he sang in the song, Only the Good Die Young. Remember that song? I'd rather laugh with the sinners than cry with the saints. That's a lie. The saints have joy forever. It's the communion of saints. We get to be forever together. We have a communion. So when we have communion on earth, we again already experience the communion of heaven. Again, as I buried someone today and I talked about the reality that, you know, by definition, communion with Jesus is communion with each other. Right now, you are in communion with the church militant, with the church suffering, the people who are in purgatory, and with the church triumphant. We are all one body. We're all intimate. And when you and I receive Jesus in the Eucharist, which is the next thing, we have communion with Jesus and communion with each other. So let's say right now you have a son or a daughter or someone's in another part of the country. And you might feel, I feel very far from them. When you go to communion on Sunday and they go to communion on Sunday, you become one intimately with them. If you have a mother or father who has died, a sister or brother, and you go to communion, you have union with them. Huh? And that's why when they talked about they dedicated themselves to the communal life, then to the breaking of the bread. The breaking of the bread has always been the way they called the Eucharist. That the communal life is best expressed in the Mass, in the Eucharist. And so to use the sacraments to help us to stay in the will of God, to go to Mass, as we talked about earlier, that we make this part of our lives. Because if the early church had to do it, so must we do it. Huh? It got to be it. And if I'm offering up my life as a living sacrifice, that's what every Mass is it not? It's a living sacrifice. Jesus, who is alive, is offering his life in sacrifice. When you and I join our life with his in the Eucharist, we're offering our own life as a living sacrifice. You see, Christ and us, there becomes no difference. If we're offering our lives as a living sacrifice, if we're dedicating ourselves to the breaking of the bread as the early church did. And then all that comes down to the last thing that they dedicated themselves, and what you and I have talked about throughout this book. The number one thing we got to dedicate ourselves to make sure we stay in the will of God, the number one thing we got to do is pray. There's just no other way. We must stay in prayer every day. And again, Paul would say, you know, I've talked about giving you different ways to pray, and I took you through a prayer experience. But Paul says it in a different way. He says, pray always. Pray always. And to pray always, you know, some people say, well, how do I get to do that? And there's lots of ways to do that. One of the oldest things was the Jesus prayer. Remember the Jesus prayer? And you say it as part of your breath. You breathe in, Lord Jesus Christ. You breathe out, Son of the living God. You breathe in, have mercy on me. You breathe out, a sinner. Lord Jesus Christ, Son of the living God, have mercy on me, a sinner. And it becomes part of your breath. Now, the way the Orthodox used to do it is they would carry these long rosary beads with them. For every bead, they'd do, Lord Jesus Christ, Son of the living God, have mercy on me, a sinner. So it became part of their breath. So that's how they woke up. That's how they went to bed. They would say thousands and thousands of times every day, Lord Jesus Christ, Son of the living God, have mercy on me, a sinner. Huh? And again, the way you saw Mother Teresa. When you saw Mother Teresa, whether she was on being interviewed, whether she was giving a talk, whatever it was, what did Mother Teresa, what was she always doing? Saying the rosary. She always had that rosary in her hand, and she was always saying the rosary. So somehow in our own lives, to learn to pray always. To have a prayer, like for me, when I'm getting crazy, and I like to tell my spiritual directees this, when you're going crazy, what you need to do is come into the presence of God. And so what I do is, sometimes I don't listen, but I tell my guardian angel, when I'm going crazy, remind me, please, to come into God's presence. And what will instantly bring me into God's presence is when I can say, Abba, instantly I come into the presence of my Father. So whatever it is that you can develop in your own prayer time, that the word that will take you into the very presence of God, to remind you, to get you refocused, Abba, or whatever it happens to be, to come into God's presence and to be with Him, huh? And to spend time with Him. Pray always. Okay? Now, hopefully after you and I have looked at all the different things that I have given you, it's something that you do as a whole. There is no magical way of, I'm going to find out God's will. God's will comes from living in a relationship with Jesus. And hopefully we grow in this love, we grow in knowledge of Jesus. And you will never, and hopefully you know this, you will never ever come to know Jesus fully, will you? Even in heaven, 100 million years from now, we can see God, and we do have the beatific vision, but it's a part of the community. We will never know God in His fullness. Again, it's like jumping into Lake Erie. You can experience Lake Erie, right? You can drink Lake Erie. Ooh. And you can sit there and say, now, do you know Lake Erie? And you can say, yes, I know Lake Erie. I live on it. I've been in it. I've drank it. But do you know all of Lake Erie? Not even close. You don't know all the things that are in the bottom of that lake. You don't know all the wreckages. You don't know all the fish. You don't know all the dirt. You don't know all the pollution. You don't know all of Lake Erie. But sure, you can know Lake Erie. Same with God. Us in our limited knowledge can have an experience of God. But we can grow in that. And after millions and millions and billions of years, we'll always be growing in knowledge because God, by definition, is infinite. But in our time on earth, our purpose is to become one with His will, become one with Him. And that'll always grow. And it comes from knowing more of Him. And it becomes always back to the beginning of this book and what I call this book. And the book is called Surrender. And hopefully, you fully surrendered yourself to the Lord. But if not, before you end this book, you must do it or you wasted your time. And to make sure you do it, I want to tell you the story that I tell everybody at the end of all my retreats, at the end of all my missions. It's a story about the man from Crete. And Crete, you know, is a little island off of Greece. And there is a man who loved Crete. He was a man who worked the grapes of Crete, worked the olives of Crete. He loved Crete. Every time a baby would be born, he'd be the first one there to kiss the baby. And every time someone would die, he'd be the first one there to offer his condolences. He loved the land of Crete, and all the people in the land loved him. Well, it was getting time for him. He was 99 years old, and it was time for him to go to Father, which means it was time for him to die. And he knew it. And so he told his sons and his daughters, well, it used to be just I gave him 10 sons, you know, but all the women throughout the years always got in my case. Why has he all got all sons? So I gave the 99-year-old guy a 4-year-old daughter. Here he is with the 4-year-old daughter and his 10 sons and his grandkids and great-grandkids and great-great-grandkids. And he says, listen, it's time for me to die. I want you to take me out and lay me on my beloved Crete. I want to feel the sun once more in my face. And it's like good Catholic children, they obeyed. They took him out and laid him on the land of Crete, and he could feel the sun beat down his face. He could feel the air go through his hair, and he was so happy. He looked around at all his friends and relatives and his grandkids and his sons and his daughter. He was so happy. And then he took a handful of the dirt of Crete, and as he took a handful of that dirt, he closed his eyes and he closed his fingers in death. When he opened his eyes again, he was before the pearly gates of heaven, and they really are pearly, don't you know? But he couldn't see in. And so the gates of heaven open up. And as the gates of heaven open up, God comes out in these long black judgment robes. He kind of looked like Judge Wapner of the People's Court. Remember him? But he had a beard. And he said, old man, number 300,200,006. You've loved me. You've loved others. Come on home. Enjoy eternal life. And the old man starts getting up and he starts walking toward those pearly gates. And God looked over to him and says, what is that in your hand? And the old man says, this. He goes, yeah, that. He goes, this. He goes, yeah, what is that? He said, it's Crete. It's a symbol of everything I've ever loved. It's all I got left of Crete. And God looked at him and says, sorry, no dirty hands in heaven. And the old man says, I can't let go of this. He says, God says, you must let go of it if you're going to go into the kingdom, if you're going to come into the kingdom with me. And the old man says, I can't. I will not let go of this. I just can't. And God says, okay, it's your will. I love you. You can keep what you want. And God sadly walked in the gates of heaven. The gates of heaven closed. And the old man goes and sits down on the curb outside of heaven, holding on to his Crete. Now, not anybody get upset with me, but my favorite image of God comes out next. The gates of heaven open after a couple days, and God comes out. He's very persistent, you know, this God. And he comes out as a Bavarian beer meister. And he has the high socks on, the knicker shorts. He has the suspenders. He has one of those hats on we wear at Oktoberfest with a feather on it. And he had all these little pins from all around the world. He's God. And he has this big beer stein that's filled with German beer. And he's singing, ya, ya, ya, ya. He says, old man, we're having a party and it's for you. Come on home, enjoy eternal life. And the old man says, can I bring my Crete? God says, no, I'm sorry, you can't bring your Crete. The old man says, and I'm not coming. Huh? God said, fine, go to hell. No, he didn't. But he's the only one that could, isn't he? And so, but God walks sadly in the gates of heaven, the gates are enclosed. Now, I don't know if you've ever held on to dirt for any length of time, but here's this man desperately holding on to this dirt, and the dirt, all the moisture's going out, and now it's becoming like sand, and it's sifting through his fingers, and he's trying desperately to hold on to this. Finally, the gates of heaven open one last time, and God comes out as the little boy Jesus, no more than 3 or 4 years old. And Jesus comes over and says, what you doing? And the old man says, let me go. How dare you call yourself a God of love? If you are a God of love, you wouldn't ask me to give up the only thing I have left. This is everything I've ever loved. If you are a God of love, you wouldn't ask me to give up everything. And Jesus looked at him and says, old man, just looks like a bunch of dirt to me. Old man, let dust go to the wind. Grab my hand and come home. And so the old man thought about how desperately he was holding on to this dust that's going through his fingers, how terribly he was trying to hold on to it. So finally he opened his hands, and the wind, the breath, the Ruah of God, the Spirit of the living God, came and blew everything he had away. Then empty-handed, so sad,

0: What do you want? 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We remind you every year on Ash Wednesday, remember, man, that you are dust, and unto dust you shall return. I promise you something. You're going to die, and you're going to become dust. Some of you faster than others because you're going to get cremated. Ooh. But I promise you, everyone here will become dust. You can stay dust forever. That's who you and I are. Or you can surrender your dust to Jesus Christ, and he'll take his life for yours. And what that comes from is a prayer from an act of surrender. I will offer you now that you and I make a recommitment of our lives tonight to Jesus. And we do that, of course, just by repeating after me. Christ is here. This isn't some magic. It's a true reality. Christ looks at you and says, I've given everything for love of you. Will you give everything for love of me? And if you're willing, that's what we got to do. So those who want to, just with me now, let's close our eyes and recommit our lives to Jesus Christ. Lord Jesus Christ, I acknowledge that I am a sinner. I am sorry for my sins. And I beg you to forgive me. Come into my heart. Take control of my life. Be my Lord and God and Savior. Fill me with your Holy Spirit and make me your disciple. I love you, Lord Jesus Christ, and I surrender my life to you forever. Amen. And now it begins. The Lord be with you. May Almighty God bless, keep, and protect you. He who is Father and Son and Holy Spirit. Amen.
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4: Being on television, he made a lot of money, but he gave it all to the propagation of the faith. I believe, and I don't know whether I should be quoted on this, I know it was over $17 million.
5: How many of us would do that with our paycheck?
6: We went to his apartment, very humble, nothing fancy. My children were very impressed with the idea that there wasn't anything fancy there, and that it was very simple. I think they were expecting lots of, you know, fancy things and ruffles and gold, I think, and it was not there.
7: We don't know how much money he handed out, but from witnesses, there must have been a lot.
8: One after the other, men would come over and press money into his hands, and he would see a beggar on the street and take it out of his coat pocket and hand it to that person. As though he was saying, I'm not giving you the money. The gentleman who gave it to me is taking care of you. So that was his view of money. Whatever you get, you give.
9: You know, he'd go out, he'd come back without his coat. And they'd say, where's your coat? You don't have a coat, it's cold out. Well, I met someone, they needed the coat. So he would give it.
10: If you ever went

0: to his house. And you said, well, I like this. It's a beautiful statue. The next thing you know, it'd be in your hands.
1: I used to tell my children, don't admire anything because he'd make them take it home. It didn't matter what it was.
2: On one of his birthdays, I gave him a clock. And when I did, I said, Bishop, don't give it away. And he said, I won't. And years later, when he was home from the hospital and recovering from open heart surgery, I was sitting in his bedroom and I looked at the foot of the bed and I said, that's a lovely clock. I didn't remember giving it. And he said, oh, take it back. You take it. And then I remembered what it was. So he gave it away.
1: Well, one time I think it was maybe somebody he knew or something was giving me a very lovely gift. And I said, oh, I don't know. I don't know whether I should take this or not. And he said, well, Joan, he said, you take it, but always hold possessions with a detached spirit. And I've never forgotten it, because that meant a lot to me. And I think that's a good way to live.
3: I heard a story that he was walking down the street and he saw a woman was there, and she said, oh, Bishop Sheen, couldn't you come upstairs? My boys really love you. The boys had very bad teeth, from what I understand, and things like that. And so Bishop Sheen kept contact with them and then arranged for them to get medical treatment, to get dental work. Could they do anything for him? No. He just tried to meet each person, I believe, as Christ would meet them.
2: His Christ-likeness was his ability to be with and among people, and to be for people. I don't think he ever did anything really for himself.
4: For more information about the documentary, Archbishop Fulton J. Sheen, Servant of All, go to EWTNReligiousCatalog.com or call 1-800-854-6316.
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7: I'm Father Edward Krauss of the Society of Catholic Social Scientists and the Fellowship of Catholic Scholars, and this is Faith Matters. Parents who don't want their children indoctrinated in secular atheism are at a distinct disadvantage these days. Current government restrictions force them to either pay 5 times as much for their children's education or to send them to public institutions immersed in court-enforced irreligion. Currently, more than 2.5 million children are enrolled in America's Catholic schools. The average cost to educate a Catholic child in an elementary school is about $1,500 a year. For high school students, it's around $3,000. An average of almost $10,000 a year is spent to educate their public school counterparts. Thus, Catholic school enrollments save taxpayers some $28 billion every year. University of Chicago sociologist James Coleman has shown that students in Catholic schools score on the average as much as 2 to 3 grade levels higher than their public school counterparts. This effectiveness of Catholic education is especially pronounced among the disadvantaged. Minority enrollment in Catholic schools is 22% overall. In the city of Chicago, it's 44%. In New York, it's 55%. In Newark, it's 74%. A substantial number of these minority students are non-Catholic. Coleman found that the dropout rate for students in public schools is about 14%. In Catholic schools, only 3%. Having procreated new life, parents have a serious moral right and duty to educate their children. They are always the child's first and best teacher. Tuition vouchers respect that moral claim in a way that government educational monopoly does not. The remarkable rates of success in Catholic schools demonstrate the importance of better discipline and the motivating Christian purpose of such schools, which emphasize moral as well as intellectual and physical development. Voucher systems have worked well in Canada and throughout Western Europe. Both Jewish author Samuel Blumenfeld, in his recent book, Is Public Education Necessary?, and Protestant writer Rockne McCarthy, in her work, Genuine Pluralism for America's Schools, have shown that there's no reason why vouchers wouldn't work well in this country. And the issue is now urgent. With spreading drug use, sexual license, and the breakdown of right order in our public schools, parents understandably don't want their children in such environments. And it is gravely unjust that they be bullied by bureaucratic elites or taxed twice for seeking to discharge their God-given responsibilities. Becoming a Catholic, a real Catholic, a better Catholic, a saint, is a lifelong struggle for all of us. It begins with baptism and ends in eternity. But we have much to go back to, much to be proud of, as we put on our wedding garments, as we get ready for that feast in the heavens Jesus so clearly promised, and to which we are all invited. God bless you, your children and grandchildren.
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0: that forever be praised, blessed, loved, adored, glorified, the most holy, most sacred, most adorable, most mysterious, most ineffable name of God, in heaven, on earth, and in the nether worlds, by all the creatures coming forth from the hands of God, and by the sacred heart of our Lord Jesus Christ, in the most holy sacrament of the altar, fiat.
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3: 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Amen.
4: You expired, Jesus, but the source of life gushed forth for souls, and the ocean of mercy opened up for the whole world. O fount of life, unfathomable divine mercy, envelop the whole world and empty yourself out upon us.
2: O blood and water, which gushed forth from the heart of Jesus as a fountain of mercy for us, I trust in you. O blood and water, which gushed forth from the heart of Jesus as a fountain of mercy for us, I trust in you. O blood and water, which gushed forth from the heart of Jesus as a fountain of mercy for us, I trust in you.
4: Our Father, who art in heaven, hallowed be thy name. Thy kingdom come, thy will be done on earth as it is in heaven.
2: Give us this day our daily bread, and forgive us our trespasses, as we forgive those who trespass against us. And lead us not into temptation, but deliver us from evil. Amen.
4: Hail Mary, full of grace, the Lord is with you. Blessed are you among women, and blessed is the fruit of your womb, Jesus.
2: Holy Mary, Mother of God, pray for us sinners now and at the hour of our death. Amen.
4: I believe in God, the Father Almighty, creator of heaven and earth, and in Jesus Christ, his only Son, our Lord, who was conceived by the Holy Spirit, born of the Virgin Mary, suffered under Pontius Pilate, was crucified, died, and was buried. He descended into hell. On the third day, he rose again from the dead. He ascended into heaven and is seated at the right hand of God, the Father Almighty. From there, he will come to judge the living and the dead.
2: I believe in the Holy Spirit, the Holy Catholic Church, the communion of saints, the forgiveness of sins, the resurrection of the body, and life everlasting. Amen.
4: Eternal Father, I offer you the body and blood, soul and divinity of your dearly beloved Son, our Lord Jesus Christ, in atonement for our sins and those of the whole world. For the sake of his sorrowful passion,
2: have mercy on us and on the whole world.
4: For the sake of his sorrowful passion,
2: have mercy on us and on the whole world.
4: For the sake of his sorrowful passion,
2: have mercy on us and on the whole world.
4: For the sake of his sorrowful passion,
2: have mercy on us and on the whole world.
4: For the sake of his sorrowful passion,
2: have mercy on us and on the whole world.
4: For the sake of his sorrowful passion,
2: have mercy on us and on the whole world.
4: For the sake of his sorrowful passion,
2: have mercy on us and on the whole world.
4: For the sake of his sorrowful passion,
2: have mercy on us and on the whole world.
4: For the sake of his sorrowful passion,
2: have mercy on us and on the whole world.
4: For the sake of his sorrowful passion,
2: have mercy on us and on the whole world.
4: Eternal Father, I offer you the body and blood, soul and divinity of your dearly beloved Son, our Lord Jesus Christ, in atonement for our sins and those of the whole world. For the sake of his sorrowful passion,
2: have mercy on us and on the whole world.
4: For the sake of his sorrowful passion,
2: have mercy on us and on the whole world.
4: For the sake of his sorrowful passion,
2: have mercy on us and on the whole world.
4: For the sake of his sorrowful passion,
2: have mercy on us and on the whole world.
4: For the sake of his sorrowful passion,
2: have mercy on us and on the whole world.
4: For the sake of his sorrowful passion,
2: have mercy on us and on the whole world.
4: For the sake of his sorrowful passion,
2: have mercy on us and on the whole world.
4: For the sake of his sorrowful passion,
2: have mercy on us and on the whole world.
4: For the sake of his sorrowful passion,
2: have mercy on us and on the whole world.
4: For the sake of his sorrowful passion,
2: have mercy on us and on the whole world.
4: Eternal Father, I offer you the body and blood, soul and divinity of your dearly beloved Son, our Lord Jesus Christ, in atonement for our sins and those of the whole world. For the sake of his sorrowful passion,
2: have mercy on us and on the whole world.
4: For the sake of his sorrowful passion,
2: have mercy on us and on the whole world.
4: For the sake of his sorrowful passion,
2: have mercy on us and on the whole world.
4: For the sake of his sorrowful passion,
2: have mercy on us and on the whole world.
4: For the sake of his sorrowful passion,
2: have mercy on us and on the whole world.
4: For the sake of his sorrowful passion,
2: have mercy on us and on the whole world.
4: For the sake of his sorrowful passion,
2: have mercy on us and on the whole world.
4: For the sake of his sorrowful passion,
2: have mercy on us and on the whole world.
4: For the sake of his sorrowful passion,
2: have mercy on us and on the whole world.
4: For the sake of his sorrowful passion,
2: have mercy on us and on the whole world.
4: Eternal Father, I offer you the body and blood, soul and divinity of your dearly beloved Son, our Lord Jesus Christ, in atonement for our sins and those of the whole world. For the sake of his sorrowful passion,
2: have mercy on us and on the whole world.
4: For the sake of his sorrowful passion,
2: have mercy on us and on the whole world.
4: For the sake of his sorrowful passion,
2: have mercy on us and on the whole world.
4: For the sake of his sorrowful passion,
2: have mercy on us and on the whole world.
4: For the sake of his sorrowful passion,
2: have mercy on us and on the whole world.
4: For the sake of his sorrowful passion,
2: have mercy on us and on the whole world.
4: For the sake of his sorrowful passion,
2: have mercy on us and on the whole world.
4: For the sake of his sorrowful passion,
2: have mercy on us and on the whole world.
4: For the sake of his sorrowful passion,
2: have mercy on us and on the whole world.
4: For the sake of his sorrowful passion,
2: have mercy on us and on the whole world.
4: Eternal Father, I offer you the body and blood, soul and divinity of your dearly beloved Son, our Lord Jesus Christ, in atonement for our sins and those of the whole world. For the sake of his sorrowful passion,
2: have mercy on us and on the whole world.
4: For the sake of his sorrowful passion,
2: have mercy on us and on the whole world.
4: For the sake of his sorrowful passion,
2: have mercy on us and on the whole world.
4: For the sake of his sorrowful passion,
2: have mercy on us and on the whole world.
4: For the sake of his sorrowful passion,
2: have mercy on us and on the whole world.
4: For the sake of his sorrowful passion,
2: have mercy on us and on the whole world.
4: For the sake of his sorrowful passion,
2: have mercy on us and on the whole world.
4: For the sake of his sorrowful passion,
2: have mercy on us and on the whole world.
4: For the sake of his sorrowful passion,
2: have mercy on us and on the whole world.
4: For the sake of his sorrowful passion,
2: have mercy on us and on the whole world. Holy God,
5: holy mighty one,
2: holy immortal one,
5: have mercy on us and on the whole world.
2: Holy God,
5: holy mighty one,
2: holy immortal one,
5: have mercy on us and on the whole world.
2: Holy God,
5: holy mighty one,
2: holy immortal one,
5: have mercy on us and on the whole world.
4: Eternal God, in whom mercy is endless and the treasury of compassion inexhaustible, look kindly upon us and increase your mercy in us, that in difficult moments we might not despair nor become despondent, but with great confidence submit ourselves to your holy will, which is love and mercy itself.
3: In the name of the Father, and of the Son, and of the Holy Spirit. Amen.
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1: Welcome, friends. This is Peter Herbeck, your host. We're going to wrap up this week a theme we've been reflecting on, connected to the gospel readings of this week. The readings are focused on the gospel readings at daily Mass. Most days this week, the readings were focused on the commissioning of the apostles, taken from, I think, Matthew's Gospel, chapter 10, the dimensions of it. It's very powerful. I encourage you to read the whole thing, and connecting it in part to this is now the commissioning comes from year time and years of being with Jesus, Jesus discipling them, the apostles seeing the kingdom proclaimed through Jesus, understanding that the presence of the kingdom means bringing people from death to life, offering the forgiveness of sins, bringing them into baptism, becoming children of God, empowered to become children of God. It includes signs and wonders that accompany the preaching of the gospel as just a normal way the gospel is preached. People are delivered from evil spirits. People are raised from the dead. People are healed. And Jesus says to the apostles, these signs will accompany those who believe. That's the Lord's plan. And it's not because of the uniqueness of the apostles or just the moment of the apostles. This is Christianity in history. This is how the kingdom of God moves forward. It's a critical part of it. One of the unfortunate things that can happen with us as baptized Catholics, Christians, who are not in full-time apostolic ministry like a bishop or a priest ordained, something like that, we can say, well, those kinds of things are for really unique and really special people who are ordained for it, or maybe an occasional saintly layperson that God just decided to use that way. Well, what we've seen all week so clearly, the teach from the Old Testament right up to the current moment, is that it's normal to be baptized in the Holy Spirit, that is the grace of Pentecost, that each one has received in baptism, strengthened in confirmation, continues to be strengthened through the sacramental life of the church, and to move with Jesus with great conviction, confidence, and expectation that what Jesus promised is going to unfold in our own lives. You're not an outlier. I'm not an outlier. You're not disqualified because you're weak and sinful and broken, whatever. You don't qualify for it. You don't earn it. We received it in God's mercy. And the Lord has no one else to work through other than sinners who are on the way, moving toward every day closer and closer, deeper, deeper into holiness, walking in the footsteps of Jesus, embracing and having our minds renewed, having our souls set on fire, to love God, love our neighbor. And part of that means to love God and love neighbors, to obey God. And what God has commanded us to do is to go forth and to bear witness. And that's why he said, you will receive power to bear that witness. And so one of the things that's very dramatic in the readings this week is this today's reading. It's kind of long, Matthew 10, 16 through 23. And after, in some ways, all the good stuff, Jesus then prepares the apostles for the cost of discipleship, the cost of going forward. This is one thing that stops a lot of us from going forward. We don't go forward just like the apostles, but we're all sent ones in the areas we live, where God has deployed us, in our families, our neighborhoods, other places. It's a spiritual battle. Just want to read it. It's so powerful. And Jesus says to the apostles, he tells the 72, is it? The 72, 70, 72 disciples, same kind of thing. Behold, I'm sending you like sheep in the midst of wolves. So be shrewd as serpents and simple as doves. Wise as serpents and as simple as doves. Be like little children as well. But beware of men, for they will hand you over to courts, and they'll scourge you in their synagogues, and you'll be led before governors and kings for my sake, as a witness before them and the pagans. So both Jewish people, Jewish leaders, and non-believers, non-Jews. When they hand you over, do not worry about how you are to speak or what you are to say. you will be given at that moment what you are to say. For it will not be you who speak, but the Spirit of your Father speaking through you. Isn't that a beautiful line? The Spirit of your Father speaking through you. There's one line we could each take to a retreat and spend days just reflecting on that truth and allowing the Holy Spirit and allowing our Lord to open that up in us. The Spirit of your Father will be speaking through you. You have a Father, an eternal Father, God the Father. God's love is being poured into your hearts through the Holy Spirit. So you can call him Abba, Father, who is 100% for you. Who's not ashamed of you. He's not embarrassed about you. He's not mad at you. He's not frustrated with you. He's not distant. He's not angry. He's love itself. And he gave everything so you could come to know him as Father. That's the foundation of what moves us, friends. The love, the confidence, gives us courage. But he goes on, brother will hand over brother to death, and the father his child. Jesus is warning the apostles, and this has happened at different times throughout history. And it's happening even now. There's some young adults who've decided to disqualify their parents, to totally reject them. Some have even turned them into government institutions. It's the same thing, because their parents are standing up for faith, for the gospel, for the teaching of Jesus, because they know that teaching is love itself. Brother will hand over brother to death, and father his child. Children will rise up against parents and have them put to death. That's happened in history, and guess what? It's going to happen again. And just prior to Jesus' return, it's probably going to be the worst time in history when that's going to happen. Because huge numbers of people are going to compromise in the great apostasy, and they're going to genuflect to the world, to the course of this world, to the lies of this world. Because as Paul says in 2 Thessalonians, they refused to love the truth. So they fell to deception and deceiving spirits and false teachers. And they conform themselves to this world. And as a result, they see their parents as enemies of the good. You will be hated by all because of my name, Jesus said. And whoever endures to the end will be saved. That's a high bar. Jesus is saying, you will be hated because you're identified with my name. Remember, there's a hate for God in the human heart. The hate of the rule of God, the commands of God, the authority of God, the idea of being creatures and not being gods ourselves, that's deep within the human heart. You can see it around us all the time. When they persecute you in one town, flee to another. Amen, I say to you, you will not finish the towns of Israel before the Son of Man comes. You will be hated by all because of my name. But whoever endures to the end will be saved. There's another line to chew on. We must endure. It takes courage. It takes commitment. Friends, most of our lives, if you've grown up in the United States, I'm not speaking for everybody, but for most, for Christians and Catholics, it's a little bit like living on Easy Street. We've been the majority. It's impacted our Christianity. It's impacted our culture. Our politics, people have, but not many percentage-wise, have had to pay a price for the faith. And God bless you for those who have, who may be listening. But in some ways, what Jesus is saying has actually been the story of Christianity over 2,000 years. The very things Jesus says here have happened. And continue to happen today in countries. In China, for example. Remember just listening to a testimony of a pastor who started a house church began with just a few people reading the Bible. He was baptized in the Holy Spirit, like we've been talking about all week. And it began, the baptism of the Holy Spirit began to just flow from one person to the next. Thousands and tens of thousands of peoples over a decade in China came to faith. But during that time, though the pastor was amazingly fruitful, and the very things Jesus said here, though, happened to him. He was arrested 10 times. He was beaten, imprisoned, and eventually released. He's got the scars to prove it. What's quite interesting is after his 10th time, he came home and told his wife, and he was in his 70s. And he said to her, "I can't do it anymore. I mean, I can't get arrested anymore. It's too much." And he was afraid. In some ways, he said, afraid for the first time at the level he'd gotten here. He was just terrified, the police coming after him again. But he continued to preach and teach. And then one day, a knock on the door. He knew that knock. It was a firm, strong, loud knock. He knew who it was. And he began to tremble. And he was begging, "God, no, God, I can't go back there." And they came in. They arrested him. And he said, when he crossed the threshold of his front door, all the fear went away. And he felt the accompanying presence, the intimate presence of the Lord, comfort of the Holy Spirit with him. And the witness that I heard, the sharing that he gave, was obviously after this 11th time being arrested. A very saintly man, a very courageous man. But he said he understood. This is the life that Jesus said would be our life. This is what would happen if we are witnesses. If we're bearing witness and proclaiming, not only living it, but proclaiming it to others, that there's a high cost. What Jesus is saying here is you don't have to be afraid because the Holy Spirit is going to be with you. And we saw, and he said, the Holy Spirit will give you the words to speak. And that's what we saw in the Acts of the Apostles when Peter and John and others were dragged in before the Sanhedrin. And they were beaten. They were super intimidating positions. Jesus said, you'll be dragged before governors and kings and people in power. And that's exactly what happened. And you see beautifully in chapter 4, the Acts of the Apostles, where after having been beaten, they come back to the brethren and they pray this prayer deep from their heart. "And now, Lord, look upon their threats and grant to your servants to speak your word with all boldness. While you stretch out your hand to heal, signs and wonders are performed through the name of your holy servant, Jesus." And when they had prayed, the place in which they were gathered together was shaken, and they were filled with the Holy Spirit, and they spoke the word of God with great boldness. This whole journey, friends, is trusting in the Holy Spirit and obeying the Holy Spirit. We're not going to get there on our own strength. Let's help each other. Let's pray for each other. And let's give a big yes to the Holy Spirit in our lives. God bless you.
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8: In this Sunday's Gospel, we hear our Lord make a promise. He says, some seed fell on rich soil and produced fruit, 100 or 60 or 30-fold. I wonder what our lives would look like if we took our Lord up on his word. That is, what would our lives look like if we put his word into practice? If we did his will, kept his commandments, went to Mass every Sunday, said our prayers the way we should, acted like we followed him in our daily lives, watched our language, kept our promises, forgave our enemies, tithed to our local church. What would our lives look like if we really loved God the way that our faith tells us to? Well, according to this passage, our lives would look better. Jesus says that our lives will be fruitful and in a way that really baffles the imagination. 100-fold, 60-fold, 30-fold. That's quite a return. It reminds us of what our Lord promised us. I came that you might have life and have it more abundantly. I think that his promise offers us two challenges. The first is to resist the urge to put our faith in a box. Faith is much more than an emotional consolation. It's a practical aid to living life to the full. And secondly, we need to become more proud and bolder in our proclamation of our faith in public. Being a Christian doesn't take anything away from our humanity or what makes human life wonderful. Instead, it accentuates it. Jesus promises us that by obeying his word and living our faith from the inside, we will find the depths of life and leave a legacy behind us that is more valuable than anything else in the world. And with such a promise, why wouldn't we?
7: For more information, go to www.stjohnleadershipnetwork.org.
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0: The Sorrowful Mysteries of the Holy Rosary with Mother Angelica and the nuns of Our Lady of the Angels Monastery.
1: In the name of the Father, and of the Son, and of the Holy Spirit.
2: Amen.
1: I believe in God, the Father Almighty, creator of heaven and earth, and in Jesus Christ, his only Son, our Lord, who was conceived by the Holy Spirit, born of the Virgin Mary, suffered under Pontius Pilate, was crucified, died, and was buried. He descended into hell. The third day he rose again from the dead. He ascended into heaven and sits at the right hand of God, the Father Almighty, from whence he shall come to judge the living and the dead. Our Father, who art in heaven, hallowed be thy name. Thy kingdom come, thy will be done on earth as it is in heaven.
2: Give us this day our daily bread, and forgive us our trespasses, as we forgive those who trespass against us. And lead us not into temptation, but deliver us from evil. Amen.
1: Hail Mary, full of grace, the Lord is with thee. Blessed art thou among women, and blessed is the fruit of thy womb, Jesus.
2: Holy Mary, Mother of God, pray for us sinners now and at the hour of our death. Amen.
1: Hail Mary, full of grace, the Lord is with thee. Blessed art thou among women, and blessed is the fruit of thy womb, Jesus.
2: Holy Mary,
1: Hail Mary, full of grace, the Lord is with thee. Blessed art thou amongst women, and blessed is the fruit of thy womb, Jesus.
2: Holy Mary, Mother of God, pray for us sinners now and at the hour of our death. Amen.
1: Glory be to the Father, and to the Son, and to the Holy Spirit.
2: As it was in the beginning, is now, and ever shall be, world without end.
1: The first sorrowful mystery, the agony in the garden.
3: Dear Jesus, your example of resignation, acceptance, and love makes us realize that the Father has our lives in his hands, and nothing happens to us that is not for our good.
1: Our Father, who art in heaven, hallowed be thy name. Thy kingdom come, thy will be done on earth as it is in heaven.
2: Give us this day our daily bread, and forgive us our trespasses, as we forgive those who trespass against us. And lead us not into temptation, but deliver us from evil. Amen.
1: Hail Mary, full of grace, the Lord is with thee. Blessed art thou among women, and blessed is the fruit of thy womb, Jesus.
2: Holy Mary, Mother of God, pray for us sinners now and at the hour of our death. Amen.
1: Hail Mary, full of grace, the Lord is with thee. Blessed art thou amongst women, and blessed is the fruit of thy womb, Jesus.
2: Holy Mary,
1: full of grace, the Lord is with thee. Blessed art thou among women, and blessed is the fruit of thy womb, Jesus.
2: Holy Mary, Mother of God, pray for us sinners now and at the hour of our death. Amen.
1: Hail Mary, full of grace, the Lord is with thee. Blessed art thou amongst women, and blessed is the fruit of thy womb, Jesus.
2: Holy Mary, Mother of God, pray for us sinners, now and at the hour of our death. Amen.
1: Hail Mary, full of grace, the Lord is with thee. Blessed art thou among women, and blessed is the fruit of thy womb, Jesus.
2: Holy Mary, Mother of God, pray for us sinners now and at the hour of our death. Amen.
1: Hail Mary, full of grace, the Lord is with thee. Blessed art thou amongst women, and blessed is the fruit of thy womb, Jesus.
2: Holy Mary, Mother of God, pray for us sinners now and at the hour of our death. Amen.
1: Hail Mary, full of grace, the Lord is with thee. Blessed art thou amongst women, and blessed is the fruit of thy womb, Jesus.
2: Holy Mary, Mother of God, pray for us sinners now and at the hour of our death. Amen.
1: Hail Mary, full of grace, the Lord is with thee. Blessed art thou amongst women, and blessed is the fruit of thy womb, Jesus.
2: Holy Mary, Mother of God, pray for us sinners now and at the hour of our death. Amen.
1: Hail Mary, full of grace, the Lord is with thee. Blessed art thou among women, and blessed is the fruit of thy womb, Jesus.
2: Holy Mary,
1: Hail Mary, full of grace, the Lord is with thee. Blessed art thou among women, and blessed is the fruit of thy womb, Jesus.
2: Holy Mary, Mother of God, pray for us sinners, now and at the hour of our death. Amen.
1: Glory be to the Father, and to the Son, and to the Holy Spirit.
2: As it was in the beginning, is now, and ever shall be. World without end. Amen.
1: O my Jesus,
2: forgive us our sins, save us from the fires of hell, and lead all souls to heaven, especially those in most need of your mercy.
1: The second sorrowful mystery, the scourging at the pillar.
3: Dear Jesus, this incident was not only painful, but humiliating. Each stroke of the whip made you wince with pain, and the gaze of the onlookers made you feel like a worm and no man.
1: Our Father, who art in heaven, hallowed be thy name, thy kingdom come, thy will be done on earth as it is in heaven.
2: Give us this day our daily bread, and forgive us our trespasses, as we forgive those who trespass against us, and lead us not but deliver us from evil. Amen.
1: Hail Mary, full of grace, the Lord is with thee. Blessed art thou among women, and blessed is the fruit of thy womb, Jesus.
2: Holy Mary, Mother of God, pray for us sinners now and at the hour of our death. Amen.
1: Hail Mary, full of grace, the Lord is with thee. Blessed art thou among women, and blessed is the fruit of thy womb, Jesus.
2: Holy Mary, Mother of God, pray for us sinners now and at the hour of our death. Amen.
1: Hail Mary, full of grace, the Lord is with thee. Blessed art thou among women, and blessed is the fruit of thy womb, Jesus.
2: Holy Mary, Mother of God, pray for us sinners now and at the hour of our death. Amen.
1: Hail Mary, full of grace, the Lord is with thee. Blessed art thou among women, and blessed is the fruit of thy womb, Jesus.
2: Holy Mary, Mother of God, pray for us sinners now and at the hour of our death. Amen.
1: Hail Mary, full of grace, the Lord is with thee. Blessed art thou amongst women, and blessed is the fruit of thy womb, Jesus.
2: Holy Mary, Mother of God, pray for us sinners now and at the hour of our death. Amen.
1: Hail Mary, full of grace, the Lord is with thee. Blessed art thou amongst women, and blessed is the fruit of thy womb, Jesus.
2: Holy Mary,
1: Hail Mary, full of grace, the Lord is with thee. Blessed art thou amongst women, and blessed is the fruit of thy womb, Jesus.
2: Holy Mary, Mother of God, pray for us sinners now and at the hour of our death. Amen.
1: Hail Mary, full of grace, the Lord is with thee. Blessed art thou among women, and blessed is the fruit of thy womb, Jesus.
2: Amen.

0: Blessed art thou amongst women, and blessed is the fruit of thy womb, Jesus.
1: Holy Mary, Mother of God, pray for us sinners now and at the hour of our death. Amen.
0: Hail Mary, full of grace, the Lord is with thee. Blessed art thou amongst women, and blessed is the fruit of thy womb, Jesus.
1: Holy Mary, Mother of God,
0: be to the Father, and to the Son, and to the Holy Spirit.
1: As it was in the beginning, is now, and ever shall be, world without end. Amen.
0: O my Jesus,
1: forgive us our sins, save us from the fires of hell, and lead all souls to heaven, especially those who most need thy mercy.
0: The third sorrowful mystery, the crowning with thorns.
2: Dear Jesus, our lack of confidence in your mercy and the lukewarmness of our love braided the crown of thorns, this instrument of torture, into a wreath of unspeakable pain.
0: Our Father, who art in heaven, hallowed be thy name. Thy kingdom come, thy will be done on earth as it is in heaven.
1: Give us this day.
0: Hail Mary, full of grace, the Lord is with thee. Blessed art thou among women, and blessed is the fruit of thy womb, Jesus.
1: Amen.

0: Lord is with thee. Blessed art thou amongst women, and blessed is the fruit of thy womb, Jesus.
1: Holy Mary, Mother of God, pray for us sinners now and at the hour of our death. Amen.
0: Hail Mary, full of grace, the Lord is with thee. Blessed art thou amongst women, and blessed is the fruit of thy womb, Jesus.
1: Holy Mary,
0: full of grace, the Lord is with thee. Blessed art thou among women, and blessed is the fruit of thy womb.

0: Blessed art thou amongst women, and blessed is the fruit of thy womb, Jesus.
1: Holy Mary, Mother of God, pray for us sinners now and at the hour of our death. Amen.
0: Hail Mary, full of grace, the Lord is with thee. Blessed art thou amongst women, and blessed is the fruit of thy womb, Jesus.
1: Holy Mary, Mother of God, pray for us sinners now and at the hour of our death. Amen.
0: Hail Mary, full of grace, the Lord is with thee. Blessed art thou amongst women, and blessed is the fruit of thy womb, Jesus.
1: Holy Mary,
0: Hail Mary, full of grace, the Lord is with thee. Blessed art thou amongst women, and blessed is the fruit of thy womb, Jesus.
1: Holy Mary, Mother of God, pray for us sinners now and at the hour of our death. Amen.
0: Glory be to the Father, and to the Son, and to the Holy Spirit.
1: As it was in the beginning, is now, and ever shall be, world without end. Amen.
0: Oh, my Jesus.
1: Forgive us our sins, save us from the fires of hell, and lead all souls to heaven, especially those who most need thy mercy.
0: The fourth sorrowful mystery, the carrying of the cross.
2: You loved us enough, dear Jesus, to take upon your bleeding shoulders the wood of your cross. May our cross be one cross, dear Jesus, that together we may glorify the Father and save souls.
0: Our Father, who art in heaven, hallowed be thy name. Thy kingdom come, thy will be done on earth as it is in heaven.
1: Give us this day our daily bread, and forgive us our trespasses, as we forgive those who trespass against us. And lead us not into temptation, but
0: Hail Mary, full of grace, the Lord is with thee. Blessed art thou among women, and blessed is the fruit of thy womb, Jesus.
1: Holy Mary, Mother of God, pray for us sinners now and at the hour of our death. Amen.
0: Hail Mary, full of grace, the Lord is with thee. Blessed art thou amongst women, and blessed is the fruit of thy womb, Jesus.
1: Amen.

0: blessed art thou amongst women, and blessed is the fruit of thy womb, Jesus.
1: Holy Mary, Mother of God, pray for us sinners now and at the hour of our death. Amen.
0: Hail Mary, full of grace, the Lord is with thee. Blessed art thou among women, and blessed is the fruit of thy womb, Jesus.
1: Holy Mary, Mother of God, pray for us sinners now and at the hour of our death. Amen.
0: Hail Mary, full of grace, the Lord is with thee. Blessed art thou among women, and blessed is the fruit of thy womb, Jesus.
1: Amen.

0: is with thee. Blessed art thou amongst the women, and blessed is the fruit of thy womb, Jesus.
1: Holy Mary, Mother of God, pray for us sinners now and at the hour of our death. Amen.
0: Hail Mary, full of grace, the Lord is with thee. Blessed art thou among women, and blessed is the fruit of thy womb, Jesus.
1: Holy Mary, Mother of God, pray for us sinners now and at the hour of our death. Amen.
0: Hail Mary, full of grace, the Lord is with thee. Blessed art thou amongst women, and blessed is the fruit of thy womb, Jesus.

0: Hail Mary, full of grace, the Lord is with thee. Blessed art thou amongst women, and blessed is the fruit of thy womb, Jesus.
1: Holy Mary, Mother of God, pray for us sinners now and at the hour of our death. Amen.
0: Hail Mary, full of grace, the Lord is with thee. Blessed art thou amongst women, and blessed is the fruit of thy womb, Jesus.
1: Holy Mary, Mother of God, pray for us sinners now and at the hour of our death. Amen.
0: Glory be to the Father, and to the Son, and to the Holy Spirit.
1: As it was in the beginning, is now, and ever shall be, world without end. Amen.
0: O my Jesus,
1: forgive us. Sins, save us from fires and hell, and lead all souls to heaven, especially those who most need thy mercy.
0: The fifth sorrowful mystery, the crucifixion.
2: You gave your life for us when we were yet sinners. Help us, Jesus, to see your loving gaze as you looked up to the Father with abandonment, at the thief with mercy, and at your mother with love.
0: Our Father, who art in heaven, hallowed be thy name, thy kingdom come, thy will be done on earth as it is in heaven.
1: Give us this day our daily bread, and forgive us our trespasses, as we forgive those who trespass against us. And lead us not into temptation, but deliver us from evil. Amen.
0: Hail Mary, full of grace, the Lord is with thee. Blessed art thou amongst the women, and blessed is the fruit of thy womb, Jesus.
1: Holy Mary, Mother of God, pray for us sinners now and at the hour of our death. Amen.
0: Hail Mary, full of grace, the Lord is with thee. Blessed art thou amongst women, and blessed is the fruit of thy womb, Jesus.
1: Holy Mary,
0: full of grace, the Lord is with thee. Blessed art thou amongst women, and blessed is the fruit of thy womb, Jesus.
1: Amen.

0: art thou amongst women, and blessed is the fruit of thy womb, Jesus.
1: Amen.
0: Hail Mary, full of grace, the Lord is with thee. Blessed art thou amongst women, and blessed is the fruit of thy womb, Jesus.
1: Holy Mary, Mother of God, pray for us sinners now and at the hour of our death. Amen.
0: Hail Mary, full of grace, the Lord is with thee. Blessed art thou amongst women, and blessed is the fruit of thy womb, Jesus.
1: Holy
0: full of grace, the Lord is with thee. Blessed art thou amongst women, and blessed is the fruit of thy womb, Jesus.
1: Holy Mary, Mother of God, pray for us sinners now and at the hour of our death. Amen.
0: Hail Mary, full of grace, the Lord is with thee. Blessed art thou amongst women, and blessed is the fruit of thy womb, Jesus.
1: Holy
0: full of grace, the Lord is with thee. Blessed art thou amongst women, and blessed is the fruit of thy womb, Jesus.
1: Holy Mary, Mother of God, pray for us sinners now and at the hour of our death. Amen.
0: Hail Mary, full of grace, the Lord is with thee. Blessed art thou among women, and blessed is the fruit of thy womb, Jesus.
1: Holy Mary, Mother of God, pray for us sinners now and at the hour of our death. Amen.
0: Glory be to the Father, and to the Son, and to the Holy Spirit.
1: As it was in the beginning, is now, and ever shall be, world without end. Amen.
0: O my Jesus,
1: forgive us our sins, save us from the fires of hell, and lead all souls to heaven, especially those who most need thy mercy.
0: Hail, Holy Queen.
1: Mother.

0: Pray for us, Holy Mother of God.
1: That we may be worthy of the promises of Christ.
0: Let us pray. O God,
1: whose only begotten Son, by his life, death, and resurrection, has purchased for us the glories of eternal life, grant us, beseech thee, that having taken upon these mysteries of the most holy Virgin, of the blessed Virgin Mary, we may imitate what they contain and obtain what they promise, through the same Christ our Lord. Amen.
0: May the divine assistance remain always with us.
1: And may the souls of the faithful departed, with their mercies of God, rest in peace. Amen.
0: In the name of the Father, and the Son, and the Holy Spirit.
1: Amen.
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3: Prayer to the Holy Spirit. 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Let us pray. O God, who didst instruct the apostles by the light of the Holy Spirit, grant us in this same Spirit to be truly wise and ever rejoice in his consolation through Christ our Lord. Amen.

0: that forever be praised, blessed, loved, adored, glorified, the most holy, most sacred, most adorable, most mysterious, most ineffable name of God, in heaven, on earth, and in the nether worlds, by all the creatures coming forth from the hands of God, and by the sacred heart of our Lord Jesus Christ, in the most holy sacrament of the altar, fiat.
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0: Let's begin this summer special of the Sunrise Morning Show, praying a psalm in praise of God, the Lord of creation. Psalm 24. In the name of the Father, and the Son, and the Holy Spirit. Amen. The Lord's is the earth and its fullness, the world and all its peoples. It is He who set it on the seas, on the waters He made it firm. Who shall climb the mountain of the Lord? Who shall stand in His holy place? The man with clean hands and pure heart, who desires not worthless things, who has not sworn so as to deceive his neighbor. He shall receive blessings from the Lord and reward from the God who saves him. Such are the men who seek Him. Seek the face of the God of Jacob. O gates, lift high your heads and grow higher, ancient doors. Let Him enter, the King of glory. Who is the King of glory? The Lord, the mighty, the valiant. The Lord, the valiant in war. Glory to the Father, and to the Son, and to the Holy Spirit, as it was in the beginning, is now, and will be forever. Amen. In the name of the Father, and the Son, and the Holy Spirit. Amen. Good morning, and welcome to this special edition, a summer special here on the Sunrise Morning Show. I'm Anna Mitchell, and with Matt Swaim, we've got some excellent conversations to share with you today, all surrounding the themes of summer and, of course, our Catholic faith. Hope you can stick around and enjoy the entire hour ahead. We'll get started right now. It's 2 minutes past the hour. Sunrise Morning Show legal, political, and sometimes cultural analyst Ken Craycraft is back with us now. He's a professor at Mount St. Mary's Seminary, writes for the Catholic Telegraph, and our Sunday visitor. He's author of Citizens Yet Strangers. Good morning, Ken.
1: Good morning, Annie. Good to be with you this morning.
0: It is good to have you, and we are going to get your summer reading recommendations this morning. Let's jump right in. Summer, of course, a time of leisure, and that would be the theme and, in fact, the title of your first recommendation.
1: Yeah, very famous book, and listeners might already be somewhat familiar with at least the title of it. I think I've even mentioned it on the air, and I discuss it in my latest book, Citizens Yet Strangers. German Catholic philosopher Joseph Pieper's little book, Leisure, the Basis of Culture. And what Pieper does in there is he says that the West and its obsession with work, or its growing obsession with work and making money, is not the basis for growing culture, but rather the basis for eroding culture. And therefore, we need to reorient our understanding of the nature and purpose of work toward leisure, toward work being the means of achieving the kinds of quiet time that are required for a healthy and vibrant culture to grow and to sustain itself. And what Pieper suggests is that culture and the leisure that contributes to culture is not just doing nothing, but rather work is the purpose of work is to carve out the ability to contemplate higher things, to consider the transcendence that animates the human person in a way that doesn't animate any other living being. And so Pieper, as I paraphrased it in my book, Pieper basically tells us that while work is good, work has dignity, and we have to affirm that work has the purpose of serving others, for example. But ultimately, the purpose of work is to create the conditions by which we don't have to work. That is to say, not all the time, but by which we can take off of work in order to contemplate the higher things, art, culture, reading, literature, theater, opera, sports, but most importantly, of course, the worship of God, because without the worship of God, every culture will crumble. And I think that we see Pieper's book, even though it was written about 100 years ago, we see Pieper being somewhat prescient in his prediction about where a culture will go if it doesn't take time to worship God and to cultivate those higher things.
0: Mm-hmm. I mean, if you're working an 80-hour work week and then collapse in your lazy boy to watch the football game and you're too tired to go to church, that's not really the basis of forming good culture. I mean,
1: absolutely. We can't make work an idol, in other words, because, exactly. And that's really what his complaint is that rather than worshiping God, we worship work, which really means, of course, that we're worshiping worshiping money. Mm-hmm. And so it's a call to quietness, and it's a call to the celebration of all of those things that contribute to the good of the human person, not just his material needs, which of course are important, but to his spiritual and aesthetic needs as well.
0: All right, now you are recommending a new translation of Diary of a Country Priest.
1: I'm really excited about this book, Annie. The Diary of a Country Priest is a very, very famous book by Georges Bernanos, the French philosopher, essayist, theologian, and novelist. Diary of a Country Priest has been available in a translation, but it's kind of a clunky and wooden one, and it's somewhat abridged from the original. This new translation from Ignatius Press is the entire version, the entire French version, and a new translation by Michael Tobin. The Diary of a Country Priest is the what Bernanos does is he takes this priest who is unnamed, and that way he reminds us very much of the whiskey priest in Graham Greene's The Power and the Glory. This one, though, is told in the first person. It's a diary. So we're reading the diary of this very young priest who is assigned to a lethargic, indifferent, lazy parish in rural France, but unfortunately, his parish is not unique in any of those adjectives. And he finds, as he leaves the seminary and takes up his first position as a priest, that the church is moribund, and he finds himself very frustrated by the lack of depth and enthusiasm and even piety of the local people. And what Bernanos does is he takes the priest and he uses his own illness. The priest suffers from an unnamed illness throughout the novel, and he writes about it in his diary. And what we see is as the priest gets sicker and we hope for the priest to recover, we see the church becoming sicker. And once again, this is a book that was written over 100 years ago, and yet it still has resonance for the way that we think about and the way that we observe problems in the church today. Another factor in the book, as the priest, the unknown priest, tries to negotiate his way through his ministry, is there's something of a one man chorus throughout the priest who purports to give the young priest counseling and advice about his ministry. It's an older priest, and he's just called the curé in the book. But all of his advice is nothing but cynical, sort of a Machiavellian advice to just sort of go along and get along and compromise with the compromise that's already taken place. And the illness of the church and the priest's illness sort of go hand in hand in the novel. It's a very powerful and searing indictment of indifference and in our faith, and indifference in the broader church. And it's a call for revival of the church through this priest who tries his best to maintain the integrity of his own ministry against all odds. It's a compelling read, a very famous read, and it's not very long either, so it's good summer reading, and I really highly recommend this new translation, especially from Ignatius Press.
0: Nice. You can find that at ignatius.com. Finally, with just about a minute to go here, Ken, a couple of recommendations on World War II for the history buffs among us.
1: Yes, I first of all, the very good one volume biography of Winston Churchill by Andrew Roberts, Walking with Churchill, Walking with Destiny, and then a book called Franklin and Winston by John Meacham. And together, these two books give us a really close picture, both of Churchill and of the relationship between Churchill and Franklin Delano Roosevelt, which formed the basis of the victory in World War II. And it's their friendship in Franklin and Winston that is so intriguing, because their friendship played a material part in the defense of the West and in the the cohesion of the Allies against the Axis powers. It's an enlightening read, and it's a very whimsical read as well. And again, both Franklin and Winston and Churchill, Walking with Destiny.
0: And then Joseph Pieper, Leisure as the Basis of Culture, and Georges Bernanos, Diary of a Country Priest. And bonus, Robin Lane Fox, Augustine, Conversions to Confessions, which we didn't have time to discuss. But we've got Ken's book, which would make some great summer reading, Citizens Yet Strangers, linked at sunrisemorningshow.com. Ken, thank you.
1: Thank you, Annie. Have a great day.
0: Thank you so much. You too. It's a summer special here on the Sunrise Morning Show. We'll be right back.
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6: 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Healing begins with confession, and I just wanted to say that and say thank you, Catholic radio.
4: The Sunrise Morning Show continues, and it's always fun to catch up with Bear Wozniak. He's the author of a number of books, including 12 Rules for Manliness, Where Have All the Cowboys Gone? That's his land book. But his water book is A Surfer's Guide to the Soul. That's one of them. We got a little surf and a little turf, and we're going to talk about the surf today with Bear. Bear, good morning.
7: Aloha. Just standing on the beach now, ready to talk with you.
4: You know, it's amazing to me, as you are looking out on the waters, how many metaphors and stories we have in the scriptures that talk about God and his power over the ocean, or Christ's ability to calm the storm on the seas. You know, you've seen the ocean in all kinds of different states. You've seen it placid. You've seen it rolling. You have surfed on top of it. You have gone and plunged under it. How does the mystery of the ocean help you better understand the mysterious depths of a mysterious God?
7: Well, you know, when I was returning to the Catholic Church, I would read the Office of Readings and read these early church fathers, and I started to realize the depth of the Catholic teaching and the breadth of it is so profound. It was like the ocean, you know, and I'm not saying anything against my experiences for a season when I was in the non-denominational world, but I began to feel like I was swimming in shallow waters, and it's in the deep waters where the clarity and the visibility is so great. And when I returned to the teaching of the Catholic Church, I was like, my favorite word was wow. Just the depth and the breadth of Catholic teaching, so profound.
4: You know, it's funny. It's also, you know, like the ocean has like these depths where we know more about the surface of the moon than we knew about a certain part of the bottom of the ocean. But at the same time, you know, when you go to the waters, you see little kids that are playing in the surf. Right? Yeah. It reminds me of a quote that St. Gregory the Great has to say about Scripture itself, that Scripture is like a river. It's shallow enough in one spot for a lamb to wade, but deep enough in another spot for an elephant to swim. And, you know, the ocean's kind of like that too, man.
7: Yeah, I know Captain Cook was amazed because, you know, he didn't know how to swim when he came to the Hawaiian Islands, you know, so-called discovered, although there were the Hawaiians had been here for 1,000 years. He was amazed at how the children would frolic in the surf that they would be afraid to you know, even walk out into. And the ocean wants to play with you, and it's kind of like the Holy Spirit says, "Come on, man, come play with me. Let's go do stuff together. Let's have an adventure together. Come out into the deep." But I remember my first experiences playing in a shore break. I remember the first time I caught a wave body surfing, and it tumbled me, and I didn't know which way was up and which way was down, and there was sand in my ears, and I came up coughing and then surprised that I was alive, and then laughing, and then seeing how the ocean wanted to play with me. Well, in some ways, the Holy Spirit is like that. He wants us to go out with Him and have an adventure, get roughed up a little bit, and realize that He's there to help us, and in time learn to go out deeper, you know. And then, you know, the thing that a surfer does is he turns his back on the land, the safety of the land, and he ventures out into the ocean. It's like our boat. I forget who said it, which great writer said it, but he said, a boat isn't meant to be in the harbor, you know. And I think it was Pope Benedict that said, you were not meant for comfort, you were meant for greatness. And greatness in the kingdom of God is love, right? To truly love. So to venture out of that, the comfort of your safety net, and get out into the ocean, studying the scriptures, and then reaching out and ministering the truth of the gospel beyond your comfort zone. When you get outside your comfort zone, that's where the Holy Spirit shows up, and you get to see God do stuff. So get out of the safety of your couch, get out of the safety of your harbor, go out into the deep, and then see, like Jesus said, He didn't say go out to the shoreline and cast your nets. He said go out into the deep and cast your nets. So paddle out deep in your prayer life, deep in your understanding of Catholic teaching, and then be ready and be looking for the opportunities always to share the gospel.
4: You know, it's funny as you're talking about this and getting flipped and like buried by a wave, you know, and kind of put in your place a little bit there. You know, it's funny, some people treat God or talk about God as though He is something that they can possess and manipulate and fit in their pocket,
7: yeah.
4: Right? But the ocean,
7: yeah.
4: I mean, there's no way. You don't possess the ocean. You just kind of immerse yourself in it. And in some ways, that's kind of how it works with the Lord. You know, you don't just like get Him in your pocket and pull Him out when it's convenient. You immerse yourself in it. And if you think you can control God, try controlling the ocean for practice and see how far you get.
7: There aren't a lot of prideful surfers. The new surfers, the kooks, as we call them, they'll go out there and they'll try to show off, and they'll get humbled, man. The ocean humbles you. Surfers fall more than little children, and the best surfers fall more than the bad surfers because they're pushing the limits, right? So, yeah, so getting outside your comfort zone, knowing that you're not in control. And as a solo surfer, I'm a longboarder. I'm not a shortboarder. I don't really care for the nervous way of surfing where you're slashing the wave apart, which is, you know, legitimate way of surfing. But I like soul surfing where you're kind of making the bottom turn and setting the rail and going down the face of the wave and caressing the wave with your hand and just being more one with the wave and cross-stepping to the nose. I think that's the playfulness of the Holy Spirit, is just to, you know, it's not about churchianity. It's about a relationship with Jesus. Let's go play. Let's go surf together. Let's go do the stuff. Not about staying on the shore and taking pictures, you know?
4: Well, the other thing that strikes me too, Bear, and this might be a good way to kind of round out this conversation, is that, you know, when you talk about this comparison with the movement of God and the movement of the ocean is always doing something, right? The ocean is always going in a direction. And, you know, you talk about that idea of riding with the wave and putting your hand in it and going where the wave goes. What would happen if you tried to go in the opposite direction the wave was going as a surfer, right?
7: I mean, it's
4: just you want to talk about the fight of your life. And yet, at the same time, so many of us, you know, don't pay attention to which way God is moving so that we move with Him. We want to move our own way and, you know, wipe out constantly.
7: Yeah.
4: At least I do. I can say for my own experience.
7: Well, not by might, not by power, but by my spirit, says the Lord. And to surf the wave of the Holy Spirit, which is like my book, A Surfer's Guide to the Soul. You know, when I made my first big drops at Waimea Bay, which back in the day was the big wave spot, like 24-foot face minimum there, I dropped in and was like, oh my gosh, I'm going to die. I even dislocated my finger, dragging it in the face of the wave, trying to stabilize. And then all of a sudden, I had outrun the wave. I'd gone so fast that I outran the face of the wave, and then I had to cut back and get back into the curl, get back in the vortex of the wave. And that's like Christians, we're doing just fine, and then all of a sudden, okay, God, I got this, and then you're not moving in the power of the Holy Spirit. So every morning, got to do that cut back, check in with the Lord, spend time with Jesus, you know, and get ready for the next part of the ride. But we can very easily, what we begin in the spirit, end in the flesh, especially people in ministry, because they get so caught up in the ministry that they forget that their first ministry is to God.
4: Yeah, and after that it's to their family. And then the other stuff comes along. So, yeah,
7: right. Amen.
4: I got to be reminded of that. I mean, I got to cut back into that wave 50 times a day, Bear.
7: Exactly.
4: It's a constant
7: reminder.
4: And
7: I see it in your posts on Twitter, on X. They're always checking with Matt. You always bring me back to the heart of the Lord. Beautiful.
4: Well, it's, you know, that's a struggle there. That's its own chaotic waters, the waters of social media. If people want to get a copy of your book, first of all, let them know what it's about and how they can get it.
7: Well, A Surfer's Guide to the Soul is the one we're talking about. You know, EWTN carries it. Of course, we carry it at schoolofmanliness.com, and wherever you can get books online, it's there. And we'd love to. It's a beautiful book because it really brings, it uses this allegory of the ocean to kind of like bring people along the teaching of Carmelite spirituality, although you kind of really don't know that. But it just kind of brings you along that journey of faith. So, yeah, schoolofmanliness.com. If you buy it there, we send you autographed. We always send you an autographed copy of the book you buy plus another book as a gift.
4: Yep. Yeah, and if you've never had a book signed by a bear, then now you would if you got that. It's, of course, linked at sunrisemorningshow.com where you can find Bear Wozniak. 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Have a great day.
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8: What does the Church say about excommunication? With regard to the Catholic Church, to be excommunicated is to have been cut off from the sacraments and from participating in liturgical ministry in the Mass or other public worship by the Church. Because of the seriousness of excommunication, this level of punishment is applied to only relatively limited types of offenses. These include desecration of the Blessed Eucharist, physical force against the Pope, procuring an abortion, rejection of the Church's teachings through apostasy, heresy, or schism, violation of the seal of confession, and consecration of one bishop by another without mandate by the Pope. In cases of specified very serious offenses, for example, having or participating in the occurrence of an abortion, the mere fact that the act is carried out is cause for the penalty. In other instances, the penalty is not imposed automatically, but only after a thorough investigation of the matter and formally notifying the person involved of the seriousness and potential consequences of the act. If you have concerns or questions about the matter of excommunication, please consult a priest for guidance and direction. For Sacred Heart Radio, this is Deacon Bill Mullaney.
0: We here at the Sunrise Morning Show are very much committed to expanding your summer reading list, which is probably already too long, but you know, whatever. We're going to expand it anyway. And to that end, Stephanie Mann joining us now on the Sunrise Morning Show from supremacyandsurvival.blogspot.com. Stephanie, good morning.
9: Good morning, Anna.
0: We've talked any number of times about the Catholic literary revival, you, Joseph Pierce,
9: yes,
0: and others.
9: Mm-hmm.
0: I was pleased to read in a new book from Word on Fire called Women of the Catholic Imagination, mm-hmm, about a woman named Josephine Ward, whose last name may, mm-hmm, sound familiar, which we will get to. But first of, mm-hmm, all, tell,
9: right,
0: us about her pedigree prior,
9: oh, yes,
0: to receiving that last,
9: right,
0: name Ward.
9: Yeah, because she's kind of just so part of that whole Catholic revival in England in general, and also part of the Catholic past, because her father is a convert to Catholicism, James Hope Scott, and her mother, Lady Victoria Alexandrina FitzAlan Howard. And
0: wow,
9: notice that last word,
0: yeah,
9: Howard. She is a daughter of the 14th Duke of Norfolk, the leading Catholic peer in England, the Earl Marshal, Lord Howard today is the Earl Marshal of England. So she has this great pedigree of not only that, but she grew up in Sir Walter Scott's home, Abbotsford, that great,
0: wow,
9: that great monument to him. And so she has this mixture of both the old Catholic and the new Catholic. And she lived in Abbotsford for a time, and she, you know, loved the heritage. She that she has even had this comment in one of her novels that she used to play as a child among her great-grandfather's coats of mail in hall and shiver with terror on her way to bed. And then and then she lived in Arundel Castle when her parents died, when she was 8 years old, had both died by the time she was 8 years old. So she lived in Arundel Castle. So there she has the associations, of course, with St. Philip Howard and Blessed William Howard, two of the martyrs of the English recusant era. So, like you say, even before she gets the name Ward, she is deeply, deeply in Catholic heritage and the Catholic future.
0: Well, tell us about that ward aspect of her life.
9: Right. So she marries in 1887 Wilfred Philip Ward, who is the son of another important Oxford Movement convert and friend, kind of St. John Henry Newman, William George Ward. And his story is very famous because he is the one who really suffered.
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11: 33 Days to Morning Glory, Prayer of Consecration. I, a repentant sinner, renew and ratify today in your hands, O Immaculate Mother, the vows of my baptism. I renounce Satan and resolve to follow Jesus Christ even more closely than before. Mary, I give you my heart. Please set it on fire with love for Jesus. Make it always attentive to his burning thirst for love and for souls. Keep my heart in your most pure heart, that I may love Jesus and the members of his body with your own perfect love. Mary, I entrust myself totally to you, my body and soul, my goods, both interior and exterior, and even the value of all my good actions. Please make of me, of all that I am and have, whatever most pleases you. Let me be a fit instrument in your immaculate and merciful hands for bringing the greatest possible glory to God. If I fall, please lead me back to Jesus. Wash me in the blood and water that flow from his pierced side, and help me never to lose my trust in this fountain of love and mercy. With you, O Immaculate Mother, you who always do the will of God, I unite myself to the perfect consecration of Jesus as he offers himself in the Spirit to the Father for the life of the world. Amen.
9: Our wrestling, anyone's wrestling with their conscience and what to do and what not to do and what that means for their lives. And that really comes out, I think, a lot in her fiction, at least the two of her books that I've, fictional works that I've read so far. And I hope there's going to be more of them published, because Catholic University Press of America has got a project to publish the works of Catholic women writers. And they've included one of her works in that their first releases, and they're continuing that work. And I'm going to follow that, too, and read more books.
0: Yeah. Yeah, it's awesome. It sounds like she's a really good writer. Like, she's not just included you listed off all of these really intense names in the Catholic literary revival period, but she really does hold her own among them.
9: Oh, yes, I think she's really, really great and very worthwhile to read. And I think particularly the first book of hers that I read, One Poor Scruple, impressed me, because I think it may be even better, although, you know, Joseph Pierce might be mad at me, but I think it might be better than Brideshead Revisited to
0: what?
9: Show to show the struggle of conscience for a Catholic in the, you know, well, this is really, she's at the turn, it's at the turn of the 19th to 20th century, but she shows it in a woman, and it's really great. So
0: yeah, and I'm excited to hear more about that and the other novel of hers that you have read, at least so far. Tell us about One Poor Scruple.
9: Well, I think this is a novel that any adult Catholic could pick up and read. And you do have to do a lot of, it is kind of almost a historical novel for us now, because it was written at the time when English Catholics were just coming back into society after the emancipation in 1829 and the great influx of Anglican converts, including, of course, St. John Henry Newman. And it's all about a Catholic family, formerly recusant Catholic family, who's coming back into English society. And the particular main character is Marge, who is a widow, kind of an unhappy widow from an unhappy marriage. And she is tempted to enter into a great society marriage that also involves her in adultery, because the man that she's going to marry is divorced. And so it's all about this issue, this temptation that she has to take her place in society at the same time as she's struggling with her Catholic faith and this moral issue of marrying a divorced man. And I think one of the crucial things that you find as you read Josephine Ward's description of this whole temptation that she's facing is not only the bad faith of those who she thinks are her friends in society, but also that she is not frequenting the sacraments. She struggles, and she even struggles toward the end of the book when she has reconciled herself to the fact that, this is a bad move. She struggles to go to confession. And therefore, of course, because she's not going to confession, she is not receiving the sacrament of the Holy Eucharist. I mean, she does not have that source and support of the grace that she would receive from the sacraments. So it's one of the crucial points that you read when this in this book is that she is trying to do this on her own. And that's her great tragedy until she finally breaks through. And even then, it's a struggle for her to go to confession. Beautiful image.
12: Yeah. You note in your review of this, which you start by saying you could not put down last Saturday afternoon, that Catholic University of America Press, which has been putting out a couple of her novels, invites this comparison to Brideshead Revisited. What do you think of that?
9: Well, it is true that because there is this call back to the faith. Of course, Brideshead Revisited is, you know, kind of a rollicky novel with some great sparks of humor in it. And there's not much humor in Josephine Ward's book, although there is one scene where another character is at the home of the old recusant Catholics, and she's told that she shouldn't read Adam Bede because that's a mortal sin, and that she shouldn't go to Father John Henry Newman as a spiritual advisor and confessor because, you know, he was an Anglican. And so there's a little humor there. But one thing is true is that Marge's conversion almost seems more organic because, I mean, that Sign of the Cross at the end of Brideshead Revisited is dramatic, but hers is kind of part of her whole Catholic background and revival, and it's very Marian and very beautiful. Ooh. So I don't want to give that much away, but it's very beautiful.
12: Now, we don't have much time to get to this last one, but tell us a little bit about Tudor Sunset and what you thought of it.
9: Well, it's a great historical novel. It's set at the end of Queen Elizabeth I's reign, and it is all about a fictional Catholic lady-in-waiting trying to remain true to her faith and also serve and love her queen. And one of the ways that she does finally serve and love her queen is that she hopes for God's grace to save Queen Elizabeth I on her deathbed. As she is dying on the eve of the feast of the Annunciation, she's praying the Ave Maria at her bedside. And so that's a beautiful image. And there's also a couple of beautiful Eucharistic elements in it, and that is that Meg is finally at one point in the Spanish embassy, and she can go into a church, a chapel there, where the Eucharistic presence is in the tabernacle. And she has not been able to do that, just to sit in the presence of Jesus. And again, she doesn't have that source regularly in her own life, but that really moves her that she can be there with Jesus in silence and enjoy his presence.
12: That's really beautiful. So I imagine you recommend both of these novels.
9: Both of them, yes, definitely. One's very easy to get. I think you'd have to look around for a used copy of Tudor Sunset, but definitely One Poor Scruple is available from Catholic University Press.
12: Nice. And you can find Stephanie linked at sunrisemorningshow.com and find a copy of her book, Supremacy and Survival. That would make some good summer reading as well.
9: Yes.
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14: This is Father Rob Jack with the Heart of St. Paul. The number one enemy of St. Paul is disunity. The separation of Christians from Paul and the separation of Christians from each other is a source of anguish for him. He knows that unity is a difficult thing, as he tells the church at Ephesus. He writes, "I therefore, a prisoner for the Lord, beg you to live a life worthy of the calling to which you have been called, with all lowliness and meekness, with patience, forbearing one another in love, eager to maintain the unity of the Spirit in the bond of peace." Paul knows that the most annoying thing that Christians have to deal with are the foibles and attitudes of other Christians. All of us are sinners. All of us are redeemed by the blood of Christ. But all of us have our own little annoying things and our own way of doing things that can drive people crazy. We get bounced around and we smooth each other out by learning to serve each other, by being patient with things about the other, and generally coming to love one another despite all of our weaknesses and all of our foibles. As we begin to do this, we begin to live a life worthy of our calling, which is to be Christ for one another, to learn to love one another, to learn to be understanding of one another. And in that, we can be united in Christ with one another. And this is what we learn from the heart of St. Paul.
13: The Sunrise Morning Show continues, and it's always great to catch up with Andrew Petiprin from the Space Salvi Institute. He's co-author of Popcorn with the Pope. He's one of the few cultural correspondents we keep on very generous retainer around here. It's a cushy gig, a real cushy gig. Andrew, how are you?
15: I'm doing great, Matt. Always good to wake up and talk to you.
13: Yeah, so you've got some summer rainy day film picks, and I got to say, I was out on the water yesterday doing some stuff out on the boat, and I had the place to myself because it was like 100 degrees out. So these can also be, it's just too hot to go outside right now, day film picks. But you had, you decided to go with some classics, all right? Yeah. So what's a Hitchcock film that you are going to recommend this summer if it's just not amenable to going outside?
15: Yeah, well, you're right. I live in Texas. It's already really, really hot, and my family and I are just really kind of retreating indoors a lot of the time watching movies. And for me, for some reason, summer always means Alfred Hitchcock, the master of suspense. I just love watching his movies, and we love watching them as a family. And to me, his very best movie for summertime is his 1955 classic Rear Window, starring Jimmy Stewart and Grace Kelly. It's set in a hot New York City summer scene. He's trapped in his apartment, Jimmy Stewart is, because he's suffered an injury, and he's looking out his window, sort of spying on his neighbors as they're, getting out of their non-air-conditioned apartments and hanging out in the courtyard. So really, just an intense movie, but also a really charming movie, something everybody can watch. It's one of my all-time favorites.
13: And you can't really say that much more about it. Because
15: right.
13: We don't want to give too many things away, but you know, Jimmy Stewart, we give him enough airtime during the Advent and Christmas seasons. We got to give him a little bit of a chance during the summer. If I'm going to list a summer film with Jimmy Stewart in it, I'm going to say The Man Who Shot Liberty Valance. We'll mix that up. But okay, so we've got one also that has actually really interesting religious overtones in a couple of different ways. One that I actually heard sermons preached on in my Protestant days, and that's Chariots of Fire.
15: Yeah. Chariots of Fire, to me, is one of the great summer movies. It's set during the 1924 Olympics. It focuses on two men, Eric Little, who is a Scottish runner, who is a very devout Protestant Christian, and Harold Abrams, who is an English runner, who is Jewish. And it focuses on the two men's trials, their successes, their struggles, whatever it takes for them to succeed. In Eric's case, you know, he just wants to please God. And so everything he does is just kind of an act of gratitude back to God, who's given him the ability to run. Harold Abrams, on the other hand, is all he wants in the world is to be successful. And he ultimately learns kind of the true meaning of success, even while he does experience some worldly success on the track. So, Chariots of Fire, and you know, the characteristic music. I just love the movie so much. I can't stop talking about it. It's also on the Vatican film list, so it's a movie that even the official channels of the Catholic Church thinks is something that is worth your time.
13: It's interesting. You look back at all the little nuggets of things that you heard in your evangelical days, or at least I do, and you start to try and figure out where were some of the threads that came together that finally assembled in the picture that became your Catholic worldview. And there's a line that Eric Little says in the film, because I think, you know, for me, one of the biggest conversions was the conversion of my imagination beyond like this essentialist Protestant view of what must I do to be saved, to a what is available to me in this extraordinary world that God has created. That was kind of my sacramental worldview conversion. And there's this great line that Eric Little has in that film where he says, "I believe God made me for a purpose, but he also made me fast.
15: Yeah.
13: And when I run, yeah, I feel his pleasure." And that to me is like this big unlocking thing, like that shows that when a sunset is beautiful, you don't have to slap a Bible verse on it, right?
15: Right.
13: you can just be glorifying to God by being itself most perfectly.
15: Yeah, the glory of God is man fully alive, right? And you see that in that movie. And if you can watch that scene where he delivers that line without feeling a lump in your throat, then you're maybe more machine than man, I would say.
13: Well, while we're talking about Lucasfilm here, let's go on to Indiana Jones and the Raiders of the Lost Ark, which was not called that when it first came out. It was just called Raiders of the Lost Ark. Why is this on your summer film list?
15: Well, since I was a little kid, summer has always meant big adventure movies. And so for me, that's always meant the big trilogies like Back to the Future, the original Star Wars movies, in more recent times, the Lord of the Rings films maybe. But to me, the great summer adventure movies are the Indiana Jones movies. I don't know why. They just feel summery to me, you know, mainly because Indiana Jones is a professor who, you know, presumably it's during the summertime when he's not teaching that he goes off on his adventures. But Raiders of the Lost Ark is, in my opinion, an outright top 10 movie of all time. It is just a perfectly structured movie, great characters. And, you know, for Christians, it is a really interesting movie on a spiritual level. I mean, whenever you show something like the Lost Ark, right, the Ark of the Covenant, and its real power, in a sense, it really confirms our faith. I mean, it's a great movie that, in a lot of ways, focuses on things that matter to us.
13: Well, I would encourage people to go pick up your book, Andrew Pettiford, Popcorn with the Pope, and then check out some of the rest of the stuff on the Vatican film list. I can't say enough about Raiders of the Lost Ark, but I would encourage everybody also to check out Rod Bennett, who wrote The Apostasy That Wasn't and Four Witnesses. He and his son did a whole YouTube series on their channel, The Popcorn Cathedral, on why didn't Indiana Jones convert? So, yeah, that's a fun watch if you want to find more Catholics commenting on Raiders of the Lost Ark. But we've got Popcorn with the Pope and the Space Salvi Institute with Andrew Pettiford linked at sunrisemorningshow.com. Andrew, thank you as always. Have a great day.
15: You too, Matt. Thank you.
13: I'm Matt Swaim. Thanks for listening to the Sunrise Morning Show Summer Special. We'll be right back.
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3: Morning, Matt.
2: So somebody might be listening and thinking, why in the world would we care what a patristics guy from Pittsburgh has to say about what we should listen to on a road trip this summer? But talk a little bit about your own experience in writing and being in the world of music.
3: Yeah, I write music with Dion DiMucci, who's in the Rock and Roll Hall of Fame, and we've been doing this for about 15 years now, I guess. And we wrote a song called New York Is My Home that Dion wanted to be his love song to his city. And he said, well, I'm going to ask Paul Simon to do it as a duet. And Simon said yes right away, loved the song, and recorded it. But I think that all through the discussions, all through the agreement and everything, I never thought it would actually happen. Paul Simon was someone I'd listened to all through my young years, and I knew all of his stuff with Art Garfunkel, and I knew all of his solo stuff by heart. I didn't think it would really happen, and I was in Nashville, Tennessee, in a hotel room, because I was speaking to the Nashville Dominicans down there, and Dion said, check your email, and there was the recording of Paul Simon singing my lyrics, and also a message from him calling them sublime.
2: Wow. That is pretty cool.
3: And this
2: cool.
3: is coming from Paul Simon. So, well, yeah, that was the first of two songs we did with Paul Simon.
2: Well, if I recall correctly, was the other one Here in America, the song for Sam Cooke?
3: Yes. Yeah, song for
2: So I want to talk about that song for just a minute, and I would encourage mm-hmm. people, before we get into your other playlist songs, to check that one out, because here is a perfect example, I think, of where, when it comes to discussions of for example, racial tension in the United States, we filter all that often through news stories and social media, and it dehumanizes the conversation. It makes it a bunch of talking heads talking past one another. But when you wrote your song for Sam Cooke, which is drawn from Dion's own experiences of touring with Sam, mm-hmm. and realizing that here is Dion, Rock and Roll Hall of Famer, and Sam Cooke, one of the greatest guys to ever do it, and they couldn't stay in the same hotels because yes, Sam yes. was black. And there's one way to maybe have that as an academic conversation or as a political conversation, but having it as a friend singing about a friend really, I think, gets to the heart of something that you just can't get at another way.
3: I agree. And it's funny, when I was when Dion first sent me the demo for that song, the only words in the song were here in America, just the refrain. And I got it. And I think, you know, I'm thinking he probably intends this to be a patriotic song. But, you know, all I could think of as he was doing that was his story about touring with Sam Cooke, you know. And it's as you said, you know, Sam Cooke couldn't stay in the same hotel. Sam had to sit on the bus, and they would bring his lunch out to him so he would eat on the bus, because he wasn't allowed to sit in a restaurant with the other guys. The crew, the roadies, could go into the restaurant. The headliner could not, as they were touring the South. So, you know, Dion had told me these stories so many times, and so they were echoing in my head. And I thought, when I got the demo for Here in America, I'm thinking, well, he intended this to be a patriotic song, but it's in a minor key, and it sounds kind of solemn, sad, you know. And that was the incident that came to my mind. You know, it's from, you know, half a century ago and more. But it's an episode that's still fresh in our memory as Americans. Dion wanted it to end on a positive note. You know, that if Sam Cooke were alive today, he would recognize the the prog

0: that he helped to make possible. And that, so that's how we ended the song.
1: Yeah, and how many barriers have been broken through music and sports that have not been broken in other ways and have caused people to cheer for people they might not otherwise cheer for or sing along with people they might not otherwise sing along with. So, I mean, this is just a great backdrop for the power of music. But as we go through just a few songs that you might recommend as good road trip songs, what do you want to throw on that list and why?
0: Oh, boy. I'd say the entirety of Paul Simon's Graceland, because that's what we listen to. We also listen to the Proclaimers' Sunshine on Leith quite a bit, you know, when the kids were small. And the kids always loved that. They're both good music. Both CDs are filled with good music. And as I said, the kids love them. We all love them. I love certain Beatles songs. The Long and Winding Road is a great road trip song. And it's profound in its way. And Paul McCartney, who wrote it, has said that it's about something more than a road. It's about something more than a road trip. It's about longing, and a profound longing that's greater than anything that can be fulfilled on earth. This is from the composer himself, and I think that's true. And it hit me that way. I can still remember where I was standing at the time. I was standing at a bus station in State College, Pennsylvania, when I was an undergraduate, waiting for a bus home, and that song just hit me in that way at that time. So that's one. Another one is Salisbury Hill by Peter Gabriel, which is a beautiful song about freedom and the freedom that comes with detachment. You know, these are spiritual goods that we're hearing these rock stars sing about. You know, whether or not they exemplified them in their lives, I don't know. But I don't know that about most of the literature I read either. You know, the authors go their own way. Let It Be is another one by Paul McCartney that's strongly Marian, I think, in an intentional way. You know, he wrote it about his mother, Mary, who was a Catholic and was buried with her rosary in her hands. But I think that song has a Marian cast to it, and I think that's intentional. I discovered John Michael Talbot in the 80s when I was a young man, and his Troubadour for the Lord album has, ever since then, been the soundtrack of my interior life, especially the songs Holy Is His Name and Come Worship the Lord. I love John's music. It's so smooth. It's so beautiful. It's so memorable. It just puts prayers in my mind. And when I sing along, it puts the prayers on my lips. So, I mean, those are all part of my playlist. I think that Dion and I have done some songs with good spiritual significance. Angel in the Alleyways, which we did with Patti Scalfa, who's Bruce Springsteen's wife. The song I Can't Go Back to Memphis is actually a song about Adam and Eve and the expulsion from the garden. but we disguised it as a blues tune, an upbeat blues tune. I love the song I've Been Watching, which we did together, and which is about a decades-long marriage. You don't often hear love songs that are about a long-time marriage, and that's one. That's one that we did together. The other one is An American Hero, which we did with Carlene Carter, and of course Song for Sam Cooke, which you mentioned. Those are the songs that I'd have by me and Dion on my own personal playlist.
1: Very cool. Well, you know, I as you're talking about John Michael Talbot, I actually have The New Earth on vinyl here in my office. So I keep some of that old school, you know, Christian pioneering Jesus music from that era. Now, when you said Peter Gabriel, I thought for a moment, given the nature of our other segments that you and I do on this show, that you might be quoting from Big Time, where he says, "I will pray to a big God as I kneel in the big church." Or I see the doorways to 1,000 churches in your eyes,
0: yes.
1: Right?
0: Yes.
1: You know, it's kind of hard. It is very hard, and even when they're singing it cynically or they're using it as a metaphor for a broken human love, it's hard to avoid at least tapping into spiritual metaphors.
0: Absolutely, absolutely, and I think that it functions that way, especially in a receptive soul that has faith. You know, that we're taking it to a place that maybe the artist intended it to go, and just didn't know, you know, didn't have that kind of self-awareness. But those lines that you quoted there are lines of sublime beauty.
1: Indeed. Well, Mike Aquilino, we've got fathersofthechurch.com linked at sunrisemorningshow.com. If people want to check out the albums, the work you've done with Dion, throw the names of those out there so they can go get them.
0: Well, the first album we did together was Tank Full of Blues. Second one was New York Is My Home. And then after that, we did a trilogy of albums, three double albums that we did with special guests, guest stars playing the instruments and singing the songs. In 2020, we did Blues with Friends, which was number one for the year on Billboard's Blues chart. It was also number one in England. And we had a wide variety of friends on that, including Van Morrison and Jeff Beck and so many of my heroes from when I was a kid. Bruce Springsteen was also on that one. So yeah, Blues with Friends, followed by my Stomping Grounds, which also had guests on each and every song. And then we followed that with Girlfriends, which Dion did with women playing the guitars, the lead guitars, and also women singing along with him, and The Rock and Roll Philosopher. And it's the music was written to accompany his book by that title, his memoir of recovery from heroin addiction and alcoholism. So that's the list of the albums we've done so far.
1: Pretty cool summer playlist, if you ask me. Mike Aquilino, thank you as always. Have a wonderful day and a great summer, and we'll talk to you soon.
0: Thanks for having me on, Matt.
1: That'll do it for this special summer edition of the Sunrise Morning Show. For Anna Mitchell and Paul Lockman, I'm Matt Swaim. May God bless you and keep you and grant you his peace.
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3: 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Plus, why the presidential election in France is reigniting the debate over surrogacy. 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
8: In the name of the Father, and the Son, and the Holy Ghost, amen. The angel of the Lord declared unto Mary, Hail Mary, full of grace, the Lord is with thee. Blessed art thou among women, and blessed is the fruit of thy womb, Jesus. Behold the handmaid of the Lord. Hail Mary, full of grace, the Lord is with thee. Blessed art thou among women, and blessed is the fruit of thy womb, Jesus.
9: Holy Mary, Mother of God, pray for us sinners, now and at the hour of our death. Amen.
8: And the Word was made flesh.
9: And dwelt among us.
8: Hail Mary, full of grace, the Lord is with thee. Blessed art thou among women, and blessed is the fruit of thy womb, Jesus.
9: Holy Mary, Mother of God, pray for us sinners, now and at the hour of our death. Amen.
8: Pray for us, Holy Mother of God.
9: That we may be made worthy of the promises of Christ.
8: Let us pray. Pour forth.

0: Let's begin this Sunrise Morning Show summer special, praying in praise of God and His creation through Psalm 95. In the name of the Father, and the Son, and the Holy Spirit. Amen. Come, let us sing to the Lord and shout with joy to the rock who saves us. Let us approach Him with praise and thanksgiving and sing joyful songs to the Lord. The Lord is God, the mighty God, the great King over all the gods. He holds in His hands the depths of the earth and the highest mountains as well. He made the sea, it belongs to Him, the dry land too, for it was formed by His hands. Come then, let us bow down and worship, bending the knee before the Lord our Maker, for He is our God, and we are His people, the flock He shepherds. Today, listen to the voice of the Lord. Do not grow stubborn as your fathers did in the wilderness, when at Meribah and Massah they challenged me and provoked me, although they had seen all of my works. 40 years I endured that generation. I said, they are a people whose hearts go astray, and they do not know my ways. So I swore in my anger, they shall not enter into my rest. Glory to the Father, and to the Son, and to the Holy Spirit, as it was in the beginning, is now, and will be forever. Amen. In the name of the Father, and the Son, and the Holy Spirit. Amen. Good morning and welcome to this special edition, a summer special of the Sunrise Morning Show. I'm Anna Mitchell, and alongside Matt Swaim, we have some wonderful interviews to share with you this morning, all about our faith and the themes of summer. Hope you can stick around and enjoy the entire hour ahead. We'll get started right now. It's 2 minutes past the hour. Matt?
1: The Sunrise Morning Show continues. I'm Matt Swaim, joined by Bear Wozniak, and he's got a number of things out there that you may want to be involved in, including 12 Rules for Manliness, his book, Where Have All the Cowboys Gone? And he's also got a book called A Surfer's Guide to the Soul, and he runs Bear's School of Manliness. Bear, good morning.
2: Good morning. I'm here at the Bitter End Yacht Club, the north end of the British Virgin Islands. We're anchored about quarter mile offshore, but I'm here on the beach with just a moment ago my feet were in the water, so I think it's legit to talk about the ocean.
1: There you go. And we're going to talk about sharks. You know, a couple of things come to mind. One is that every summer you hear about Shark Week, and Catholic Radio, I imagine that people might be surprised that we've got connections to make. The other thing is there was this band I used to listen to when I was a young man. It was called Bear versus Shark, and so it only feels appropriate that I should do this segment.
2: Really?
1: Yes, there really was.
2: I want to hear that.
1: But when it comes to sharks, Bear, some might be surprised to know that you've been surfing as long as you have and have been in as many different kinds of waters as you have, and you still have all your fingers and toes. So what are people supposed to make of that and how you've understood your relationship with sharks?
2: Well, sharks are like puppies until they're not, and then that's different. But, you know, you're when you paddle out, you're definitely in their environment. And hopefully you're not on their menu for that day. And this time of year in Hawaii is when the great whites and the tigers bring their puppies down, and they like to hang out on some of the reefs offshore. But fortunately, not where we surf. We know where they like to hang out. But yeah, sharks are just like puppies until they're not. So you have to always be on the alert because you're kind of like in their territory.
1: You know, you could say the same thing about the near occasion of sin, Bear. It's not that tempting until it is. You know, I was wondering, as we were thinking about this, one of the best ways to not get eaten by a shark is to not put yourself in a place where you could likely be eaten by a shark. And that doesn't just mean, like, locationally, but there's certain kinds of things that you can do that are very stupid around sharks. And just like there's certain kind of things that you can do that would make yourself just like in a really bad position to make a bad decision. So what are some of the parallels you've seen with that?
2: Well, I've done that a couple of times. We have a contest here in Hawaii every summer where we basically paddle out where the fishing boats come in, and that means it's sharky water, right? And the hammerheads love to hang out there, and you almost could walk across them sometimes. But fortunately, they're pretty well fed on fish, I guess. And I remember once surfing a spot way down south in Baja, Mexico, and there was this perfect wave with perfect tubes, this reef in the near there. And we let's go over there and surf. And we got waves all afternoon long. And then when we came in, they go, you know, that's pretty sharky water. And they've pointed at the building, the wharf, about a quarter of a mile away. And they go, you know what? You know what El Pescador means? It means fish. So sharks like that. There is a lesson to be learned, though, that you don't hang out where sharks are. Sharks like murky water. And you
1: this
2: know,
1: is a spiritual metaphor in and of itself, right?
2: Right. When and you know, Satan can come alongside your demon. Come in, you know, come on over here, buddy. Everything's fine. The water's good over here. Nothing bad's going to happen. But you already know that you're going into murky water. It's where you don't belong. You already know it's sharky water. So there's a lesson. I like that you avoid the near occasion of sin. I remember I was surfing with my son. I think I've told you maybe this before with my. By my parents' house in Maui, and there had been a heavy rain, and the water was murky from the runoff, and I said, Jeremiah, maybe we should move. This is kind of sharky water, and so we moved about a quarter mile away. And later that day, someone got bit right where we had been surfing. So, I think it's a point of wisdom with sharks is you avoid, you know, and with Satan and with sin is you just don't hang out with certain friends. You don't go to certain places. You avoid the near occasion of sin. But then the other thing is Satan is on the attack. You know, like things like pornography, it's almost hard to just avoid that. It's coming after you, you know.
1: Let's talk about those murky waters, too, because, you know, that's a great example of how the culture is so just pervaded with, you know, sharks and shark attacks. You know, sometimes people will recommend something to me, and they're like, hey, man, have you seen this show or that show? And I'm like, yeah, I've heard some stuff about that show. I got enough TV to watch, and I don't have that much time. I'm not going to bother with that show.
2: Right.
1: Right?
2: Right.
1: And sometimes it's easier just to be like, yeah, I'm not going to swim in that water.
2: Exactly. There's some shows, unfortunately, they could be so good, and then they got to throw that stuff in, so you just don't watch them. But, you know, the thing is when a shark attack does come, I was watching a World Tour surf contest about 10 years ago taking place in South Africa, and they had jet skis out and drones flying overhead because it's pretty sharky water. And then you see one of the contestants get attacked by a shark, and he starts fighting the shark, which my friend Archie Kalepa, he's head lifeguard in Maui, I was with him once when there was a shark attack, and he hears about it. He goes, shark attack where? I'm on my way. Did he get bit? Did he get bit in the butt? And they go, yeah. So what happened is people start to flee from that shark, but what they need to do is turn and punch him in the face. And the Bible says, resist the devil and he will flee. He's supposed to flee from you. So when you're under that attack, when there's lustful thoughts, you got to face him down and punch him in the face. He's a punk. Remember, Satan is called the fleeing dragon. He's a dragon, and his tail is dangerous, but he's fleeing. So the way you deal with the shark is you punch him in the nose because that's the most sensitive. They're very sensitive there, and you fight. And when that attack took place on live TV, this guy's fighting the shark, and his buddy paddles over to help him immediately. He didn't hesitate. Boom! And so when you have a friend that's struggling, it's also our kuleana to say, hey, brah, you know, this isn't a good situation for you. That girl isn't right for you. These friends aren't right for you. This place isn't right for you. You know, we got to fight this battle together.
1: This is kind of funny. I used to work at the Newport Aquarium in Northern Kentucky. It's the sort of Cincinnati tourist aquarium. And, you know, we used to give little presentations on the sharks. And they would say this very thing. Most people don't get attacked by sharks, right? It's just like the weird little circumstances that you allow yourself to get in if you're not paying attention and not being smart. But that same advice, punch them in the nose. Sharks can smell a drop of blood in like an entire Olympic-sized pool. And why is that? Because the
2: bigger than that.
1: Yeah, they've got more nerve endings on their nose than you can possibly imagine. They can sense electrical fields and vibrations.
2: Yeah,
1: imagine how it feels when they get punched there.
2: Yeah, and I don't want to look like a victim to a demon. I want to always be covered in prayer. I want to do my morning liturgy of the hour, pray the rosary, and be ready. But when the attack comes, you have to resist the devil. But we have this tremendous superpower in the Holy Spirit and the authority of Jesus as the sons of God to rebuke the enemy, and he will flee. It's like the Bible says, though my enemies surrounded me like angry bees in the name of the Lord, I surely cut them off. So we gotta stay away from murky water, but when the attack comes, fight, and you'll win it. You'll win it, not by grit alone, but grit and grace.
1: Right. There's a reason that St. Michael prayer comes in handy, too, because you don't got to do it yourself either. So
2: but you got to make a stand. Yeah.
1: Ask
2: for
1: help.
2: I was thinking about that. Yeah, how Jesus, when he was about to go to the cross, he said, don't you know I could ask my Father and he would send, I think it was 12 legions of angels. That's 72,000 angels he could have sent.
1: Yeah.
2: But he, you know, so we have this tremendous spiritual battle to fight too, but our guardian angel is with us and God can send angels to protect us. So just fight the good fight.
1: Indeed. Bear Wozniak is the author of a number of books, including one called A Surfer's Guide to the Soul. You can also find his 12 Rules for Manliness book linked in the show notes at sunrisemorningshow.com. Join his man cave as well. Bear, thank you as always. Have a great day.
2: Aloha. Yeah, aloha.
1: I'm Matt Swaim, and you're listening to the best of the Sunrise Morning Show. Back after this.
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0: Joining us again on the Sunrise Morning Show is Father Philip Leray from Humanity 2.0. Good morning, Father.
7: Good morning, Annie. Great to be back on the show.
0: It is great to have you back on the show. And, you know, people are always looking for summer reading recommendations around this time. And so it would come as no surprise that media outlets would want to give their readers or their listeners some summer reading picks. We do it here on the Sunrise Morning Show all the time in the summer months. So there were a couple of fairly high profile newspapers, and I'm sure a lot of smaller ones too, that published a syndicated special summer section, which included a summer reading recommendation list. Sounds innocuous enough, but what went wrong?
7: What happened is that they used generative AI and they made up a lot of books that were completely false. The technical term for this is called hallucinations, and that is when an AI comes up with an answer to a query which is completely artificial. They make it up. Now, if you don't check it, you don't realize this. This is really nothing new. We've been at this for a while now. And OpenAI has stated that they're trying to solve this problem. But I think the amazing thing about this story that you're covering now is that it fooled really smart people. And it was in a major news outlet that presented completely made up book titles to an expert committee. It's easy to fool someone who's never read anything, but these guys are professional yeah. readers, and to fool them, I think was you got to hand it to the AI. It's brilliant.
0: Yeah.
7: But it was wrong. So.
0: Yeah. I mean, this is really interesting to me because the New York Times article on this. Now, the New York Times did not publish this section. But others like the Chicago Sun-Times, which I'll talk about in a moment, did. But the New York Times article on this issue makes the point that the descriptions of these fake books sounded plausible because they were real authors that were recommended. And these descriptions really made sense based on things that those authors had written in the past. Now, I'm curious to learn more about these hallucinations, as they're called. I mean, how does a trained AI come up with titles and descriptions that aren't real?
7: It looks for statistics and probability. And so it matches the name with descriptions of possible books. And that's what it did. It's getting really good at this too. Some people say that this means that the AI is learning or that it understands. Well, I choose to not use those terms because it's not really doing that. What it's doing is crunching numbers concerning relationships or comparisons. And it is really good at doing that. But I think that's much different than understanding or delving into the meaning of something. Now, I think eventually we're going to get beyond this. They're going to get good at not doing that. But right now, it's one of the vulnerabilities. I think the New York Times article also mentioned that the generative AI doesn't understand truth. And I think that's the important thing here. It doesn't know the difference between what is true and what is false. And that's a huge difference. That is something I think specific to human beings, and that we should concentrate on that in order to separate ourselves from what an AI is doing from what we are doing.
0: Well, I mean, thank God that this was something as innocuous as summer reading recommendations. I mean, I'm sure the authors did not appreciate this, and this is a very real journalistic issue and an ethics issue, but like no lives are at stake here, thank God.
7: No one died.
0: Yeah, nobody died here. But this is a really important point for us to remember. I mean, you know, like maybe the journalist who asked, now the New York Times says that it's the AI Claude is probably the system that this journalist used to come up with this list. Maybe he just didn't ask the question precisely enough and Claude just decided to come up with plausible things instead of real titles. Who knows if Claude could have found the real titles to actually recommend. But the learning lesson here, I think, or one of the learning lessons is that we need, if we ourselves are going to be using AI, that we need to be fact-checking AI.
7: Yeah, make sure you check. There have been a few rather notorious court cases where lawyers used generative AI to come up with past cases that would prove the innocence of their clients. And if you check them out, they're all fakes. And a couple of judges did, just through intuition, check them out, and they found that they were completely invented, and they threw out the case. So lawyers are learning also to be sure and check. But let me give you a small example. I was asked to write a, well, I am writing a book, and I won't tell you for whom. And I asked ChatGPT to give me an outline, an abstract and an outline for a book of this nature. And it came back with about a five-page outline and abstract with references and everything. And I sent that to the editor and he approved it. And,
0: oh my gosh, wow.
7: And then I sent an email right away saying, no, this is fake. It's generated by AI. I'll write the book, but I'll do something different.
0: Oh, wow.
7: But that just shows you that these AIs are getting really good at what they're supposed to do.
0: Wow. Well, just quickly, 30 seconds. You got one title that is real that you would like to recommend for summer reading,
7: yeah.
0: Father?
7: David Chalmers. I'm reading a book called Reality Plus. And the subtitle is Virtual Worlds and the Problems of Philosophy. So as you know, I teach philosophy. So David Chalmers is one of the foremost experts in this issue. And it's an eye opener. He knows a lot about the theme, and it's a great book. I recommend it. Chalmers.
0: All right. Well, we'll link that up at sunrisemorningshow.com. Father, thank you.
7: God bless you, Annie.
0: Thank you so much. You too. 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
8: I'm Father Timothy Shear, and these are Biblical Impressions. Paul's letters include the names of many church members in many places. Paul's letter to the Romans, for example, mentions some 25 men and women known well to him. This suggests that there were very close bonds between Paul and the churches of his day. One person to whom Paul was close was a man with the name Epaphras. This curious name means charming or favored. From what we know of this figure from Paul's letter to Philemon, the name seems to fit. Epaphras was one of Paul's close associates. The apostle describes him in his letter as my fellow prisoner in Christ Jesus. Epaphras was apparently a prominent figure in the church at Colossae. In fact, from Paul's remarks in chapter 1, verse 7 of his letter to the Colossians, it was the preaching of Epaphras that planted the seed for the church in that city. It may make us wonder what seeds for good we could plant in the communities we serve. For Sacred Heart Radio, this is Father Timothy Shear.
1: The Sunrise Morning Show continues. I'm Matt Swaim, along with Sunrise Morning Show legal, political, and occasionally cultural analyst Ken Craycraft. He teaches at Mount St. Mary's Seminary. He's author of a book called Citizens Yet Strangers from Our Sunday Visitor. And today, we're going to get his summer playlist. Ken, good morning.
9: Good morning, Matt. Good to be with you. Always happy to talk about music.
1: Yes, and is it even summer if you're not listening to the Beach Boys at some point? I mean, you talk about branding. The guys figured it out.
9: Absolutely. And you know what? When Brian Wilson died, one of the true icons of American music died. Yeah, let's talk about the Beach Boys because they defined summer music, didn't they? And they redefined what pop music is in the 1960s as well, because the Beach Boys were often imitated, as they say, but never duplicated. They were truly a unique band. And Brian Wilson, may his soul rest in peace, was the genius behind that group.
1: You know, it's interesting with the Beach Boys, you know, you get almost like the doo-wop surf and safari kind of thing going on. And it evolved. I mean, it evolved big time. By the time you get to Pet Sounds, you've got 5 million layers of music going on with each track.
9: And that's what really is amazing about Pet Sounds. You know, sometimes we talk about the wall of sound type of sound that Phil Spector initiated a little bit later than the Beach Boys. But Brian Wilson actually sort of invented the wall of sound notion before the so-called wall of sound with this remarkable album, Pet Sounds, truly a revolutionary album. And Matt, you're able to appreciate that album more than I am, because as a musician, you can hear things that I don't hear. What I hear is music that that I love and that makes me happy. It's always in a sense of elevation and a sense of optimism, which in some ways is surprising because Brian Wilson, you know, was not always the most optimistic person, and he suffered with mental illness and depression over his life. But Pet Sounds is a revolutionary album, and the song God Only Knows, which is sort of the heart of Pet Sounds, is perhaps Brian Wilson's greatest song. Not lyrically, because lyrically it's not really all that remarkable, but rather for its physical layering and the way that he combined what musicians would look at on a sheet music and think are contradictory phrases, musical phrases, and contradictory keys even, and yet Wilson's genius made it work. I saw a clip one time of somebody pointing out to him that God Only Knows doesn't work musically when you look it out on the paper. And Wilson said, yes, but it works in my head. And indeed, it worked on the record, too. And it's just a wonderful record, Pet Sounds, and a wonderful track, God Only Knows.
1: I believe that, okay, so there's a keyboard, there's a harpsichord in it, there's a French horn, there's flutes, there's clarinet, there's a bass clarinet, there's violins, viola, cello, a 12-string guitar is in there, of course, a bass, sort of a sparse drum set, there's an accordion in it, and it switches time patterns.
9: It switches time patterns. I think also, Matt, I think there is an empty orange juice can in there as well. So he looked for anything that would give him the sound that he wanted, much like Tom Waits, sort of an heir to that type of layering of sounds.
1: Okay, so Pet Sounds in the mix, and now we go to Bob Dylan, who, of course, has lots of interesting things to say about theology and philosophy and culture. I know he's your guy, so which album are you recommending?
9: He is my guy, and I'm recommending Blood on the Tracks. And I have to say, Matt, that the reason I chose this was because it's the first album that I really got to know by Bob Dylan. Now, of course, by 1975, he had been recording for about 13 years. And in fact, this was his 15th studio album, even by 1975. But at the time, 12-year-old, it was the first album that I really got to know of Bob Dylan. And of course, it contains classics that everybody recognizes, and that is sort of a staple of American music, such as Tangled Up in Blue, Simple Twist of Fate, and Shelter from the Storm. These are songs that people who don't even know that Bob Dylan wrote them know the musical phrasing, and they know many of the words as well, because these are sort of synonymous with Bob Dylan. But I have to say that the song that strikes me the most on this record is one that would never be played on the radio because it's 8 minutes and 51 seconds, and that's Lily, Rosemary, and the Jack of Hearts. And it's this sort of morality tale about a gambling house and a house of ill repute in the Old West. And it's a hilarious song, but it also carries a strong sense of the morality of revenge and of jealousy and the inability of people to forgive and the inability of people to understand other people and the havoc that it brings. So Lily, Rosemary, and the Jack of Hearts on this terrific album, Blood on the Tracks.
1: 4 years later, he would release the first of his, what they call his Christian trilogy. Right, Slow Train Coming,
9: Slow
1: the first
9: Train
1: album
9: Coming.
1: In that one. And of course, it's out of that trilogy that we get one of my favorite Bob Dylan tracks, which is You Gotta Serve Somebody, right? It may be the devil or the Lord. But You Gotta Serve Somebody, which is, you know, riffing on an actual teaching of Jesus that no man can serve two masters. Do you see any seeds of that in this particular album, some of the stuff he's wrestling with on Blood on the Tracks?
9: Oh, absolutely, and especially in the song Shelter from the Storm, because Shelter from the Storm has a certain Christological imagery in the song. And so even in 1975, you can see movement toward a deeper faith. Dylan was always, even before his conversion in 1979, Dylan always incorporated biblical motifs and other kinds of religious imagery in his songs. And Shelter from the Storm from Blood on the Tracks is the perfect example of that. And if you listen to that that song and read the lyrics and listen to the lyrics, you'll hear and see those Christological allusions and a sense of, as the song says, shelter from the storm. bringing one in from the cold, bringing one in from the storm, from the tempest that shakes up one's life. And so already before his conversion, yeah, we see seeds of it, I think, even in that song and that album. And I think Idiot Wind as well from Blood on the Tracks also has hints of that as well, because Idiot Wind is all about alienation. We can't even feed ourselves, he says, and Idiot Wind blowing around my skull. So the sense of emptiness and alienation for which Dylan was looking for a solution. And I think, you know, as you say, he found that solution in 1979 in the album Slow Train Coming, and then a couple of albums after that.
1: Yeah, when you listen to Shelter from the Storm, what you hear is a guy who is like grasping at it, right?
9: Exactly.
1: Sort of like a reaching for it. But rather than talk about Bob Dylan for the next 3 hours, I'm going to make you talk about some classical music that you want to include on the playlist as well.
9: Yeah, I wanted to include something from prior centuries, and actually just a slight correction. It's a late Baroque, early classical.
1: Oh, okay. All right. So that's how it's going to be.
9: George Frederick Handel's Water Music. Handel was born in 1685, and that's why he came in at the end of the Baroque and the beginning of the classical era. But in any event, he was a German composer, but he immigrated to England and became a British citizen. And Water Music is the album that I recommend today, because Water Music is written for summer, to be played in the summer. It was commissioned by the King of England, George I, and it was played actually on the Thames. So the first performance of the Water Music, the musicians were loaded onto a barge on the Thames, and the Thames followed the king down the river and entertained not just the king, but also the crowds gathered along the river as they went. And they went up the river toward Westminster and then back down the river toward Chelsea. And the band played the song both ways. And historians tell us that they played for 4 hours. I don't know if they played the Water Music for 4 hours and just played it over, but the Water Music is summer music. And so it has a lightness and an airiness and a sense of the feeling of summer and of water, being on the river or being on the bank of the river. Now, I do want to make one note about this recommendation for summer listening, and that is, if listeners want to listen to the Water Music, find a period instruments recording. About 30 years ago or so, there started a movement called early instruments or original instruments or period instruments. And this is a movement that tries to recreate the sound as an 18th century listener would have heard water music or other music composed in that time. So they use period instruments literally from that period. They use gut strings rather than nylon or metal strings, and they use smaller ensembles, because the age of the big orchestra came 100 years after. And yet if you hear the Water Music on typical standard recordings, you hear it with a big orchestra, but that's not how Handel's audience would have heard it. They would have heard a very small orchestra, almost a chamber size orchestra, and of course they would have heard it on instruments of the period. So there are lots of good options for period music. Trevor Pennock is one, John Elliott Gardner is another, Christopher Hogwood is another. All three of those composers have very nice period instrument recordings of the Water Music, and it really is a delightful listen for a hot summer day.
1: All right, well, just a minute or two left here. Let's throw in one more folk rock album.
9: Yeah, Gillian Welch is one of my all-time favorites, with her writing and singing partner, David Rawlings. And they produced an album called Woodland Studios. It's named after the studio that they own in Nashville, Tennessee, that was almost entirely destroyed by the tornadoes that swept through Nashville. And so the song is about loss and rebuilding. It's about longing for what was, but hope for the future of what can be. And the song really captures the grief that they experienced by having their entire studio almost destroyed, along with all the equipment and musical instruments, but also the hope and optimism of rebuilding. So Gillian Welch and David Rawlings, Woodland Studios, which is the next in a superb albums by this incredible duet. You might call them Americana, you might call them alt country, you might call them bluegrass, but whatever you call them, their music is delightful. And this album is an album of hopefulness in the face of tragedy, and it's an album about overcoming adversity and overcoming it in a way that puts one's face toward the optimistic future rather than facing the disastrous past.
1: All right, so we got Ken Craycraft's four picks for the summer listening. the road trip, or however you happen to listen. Gillian Welch and David Rawlings, Woodland Studios, Beach Boys Pet Sounds, Bob Dylan, Blood on the Tracks, and Handel's Water Music. Ken Craycraft, we've got you linked at sunrisemorningshow.com. Hope people maybe pick up your book, Citizens Yet Strangers, this summer as well. Have a great day. We'll talk to you soon.
9: Thanks, Matt.
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10: What does the Church say about Eucharistic fasting? 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This small effort on our part is hardly an effort at all, since we are asked to abstain from food or drink, excluding water, for only 1 hour. That's hardly a sacrifice, but rather a reminder to ready ourselves for our Lord Jesus as he comes into our hearts. Yet it's not unusual to see people enter the parking lot of church with coffee cup in hand, or maybe enjoying the last bite of a snack before rushing into Mass. Presumably they have no awareness of the simple fast requirement imposed, with a few exceptions, on all of us who wish to receive the Eucharist. More importantly, they apparently do not realize the purpose and the value of this fast. This ancient tradition of fasting before receiving communion should not be seen as a duty, but as another means of expressing and increasing our devotion to the Blessed Sacrament. For more information, contact your local pastor or refer to the Catechism of the Catholic Church, paragraph 1387. For Sacred Heart Radio, this is Deacon Bill Mullaney.
1: 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Rita, good morning.
11: Well, good morning, and I think you're going to love our subject.
1: I'm excited about it. Cucumbers coming in strong this time of year. Well, there are a lot of people who planted cucumbers and didn't realize what they were doing, and now they have taken over everything, and they got more cucumbers than they know what to do with. There may be people who don't realize cucumbers are actually in the Bible. So where do they show up in the Bible?
11: Well, in several places. One that's probably most familiar and one of my favorites is in Numbers, and we've talked about this before, Matt, in chapter 11, when the folks were escaping Egypt, and they were complaining that they didn't have any of the delicious fish that they had in Egypt, along with cucumbers, melons, leeks, onions and garlic. So they were not happy campers at the time. And then there's a verse in Isaiah in chapter 1, and I wanted to know if you would address that, because you explained that one so well.
1: Well, there's a number of ways to think about this, but it says in Isaiah 1:8, the daughter of Zion is left as a cottage in a vineyard, as a lodge in a garden of cucumbers, as a besieged city. Now, if you've ever tried to grow cucumbers around the rest of your other plants, and you don't do a good job of trellising them, then your garden is a besieged garden because those cucumbers will go everywhere, right? And that's kind of an image that you have there of Israel just being tangled up in a whole bunch of vines.
11: Yeah, and I just think that so when you tell us about it like that, it's so visual.
1: It's
11: to
1: vivid.
11: Me.
1: Vivid, yeah. Obviously, that's an image that would have resonated with the people of Israel because they ate cucumbers. So how do they eat them?
11: Yeah, they did, and it was one of the most popular foods at the time, and actually so valuable that watchtowers were built in the fields so they could protect the crops against thieves, believe it or not. And as far as how they ate them, I have to believe they ate seasonably, like most of them fresh. But I have a feeling, too, they probably preserved them by pickling them with vinegar. And if I were there then, I would have thrown some dill in there, another popular Bible herb. But they also ate them with barley cakes, and that really made a complete meal. So they were really a good part of their diet.
1: The origin of the cucumber sandwich right there in the Bible. So,
11: right.
1: In terms of the varieties of cucumbers you can get today, it seems like infinite varieties of cucumbers out there. But what were the kinds that were probably growing in the times, you know, that we're reading about here?
11: Well, you know, boy, this was some research to be done, Matt. I found out that some scholars believe that the cucumbers back in Bible days, likely what we call the snake cucumber, not the prettiest kid in the patch for sure. It's a very light green. It's a Mediterranean cucumber, and as it grows, it's sort of shaped like a snake. And instead of a regular cucumber flavor, it's got a real lemony flavor. I'm thinking you might like that one.
1: I would love to try one of those. I've never grown one of those, but I should check them out. I tend to not grow cucumbers because all I have to do is go away for a week, and then the next thing you know, everything's completely out of hand. That being said, cucumbers, they are crunchy, they are refreshing, they are good cold out of the fridge. Are they good for you? Because there's not a lot to them.
11: Yeah, they contain a lot of water, so it's really a good way to hydrate, especially this time of year. But they also have, people might not know, Matt, anti-inflammatory qualities. They have some vitamin C, too, so that's good for skin and immune system and everything else. And here's the deal. The skins and the seeds are even more nutritionally beneficial than the flesh, which a lot of people always take the seeds out and take the skins off. But again, when you think of fiber, they're a great source of fiber, and you know that helps our digestive system. So cucumbers are all around a great veggie.
1: Well, much like it's been said about an athlete or two, you can't stop them. You can only hope to contain them. I suppose the same principle can be applied to cucumbers. It's possible to grow them in containers instead of having them take over the garden?
11: Yeah, you can, but you're just going to have to fertilize and water them more because, you know, their growth space is limited. And usually we plant them in hills, and that acts as like a reverse trellis because they have a pretty long root. And then the hill allows the vines to sort of tumble down gently over the hills. Again, water is really important.
1: Well, what about waxed cucumbers? What's supposed to be going on there?
11: Well, you know, here's the deal with that. The organic cucumbers, if they do have a wax, it's usually non-synthetic, so you're good to go. But there's a big debate now whether the wax on cucumbers should be peeled, you know, regular. And I used to think yes, but now I'm thinking, I know it's safe to eat, and it's really hard to remove that wax. So basically, if you're concerned, I always just say equal amounts of clear vinegar and water for those hard-skinned veggies. It may not remove the wax, but it'll remove any bacteria. And, of course, the wax is safe to eat. People just feel funny about, you know, because it's wax, but it's okay.
1: Well, we were talking about spa waters recently, and you mentioned like a very strange cucumber tip. And a couple people emailed me saying, what was that weird tip that Rita shared about rubbing cucumbers on cucumbers? So if you could, just share that with us again.
11: I love this one. My mom used to cut the ends of cucumbers off and then rub them on the cut part. And when we asked them, she said, oh, it takes the bitterness out. And I've always done it because I know she's up in heaven watching me, but I really never understood it, like the food science behind it. And one day I was watching TV and there was a professional chef on, and she cut the ends of the cucumber off and rubbed them. And then she said, if there's acid in the cucumber, when you rub the cut end on the cucumber, you'll see a little bit of foam. And if there's no foam, then the cucumber supposedly has no acid. Anyway, as I said, mom called it bitterness. Professional chefs call it acid. Now, you don't have to do it, but it's sort of a fun way to learn some food science. And, yes, I still do that.
1: Well, there you have it. There you have it. All right. So a lot of people trying to figure out what in the world to do with all their cucumbers as they come in. You've got a washtub pickle recipe, and you've shared it before, and it's a very easy one that even kids can do. But I'm very curious about these sun pickles. Tell us about those.
11: I knew you would be. Mary Rudloff Solar Dills, they're called sun pickles, and she was a German woman, and as I say all the time, she's up in heaven with my mom probably making a batch of these. It's an old-fashioned recipe, and what you do is you actually take some cucumbers and you put them, you cut them up, put them in a jar, after you soak them in a little salt water. And then what you want to do, you're going to put some dill in the jar and some water and some cider vinegar and some salt. And then you're going to top all that with, believe it or not, some rye bread, usually
1: two this
11: pieces.
1: Is the part that's crazy. Why would you put a slice of rye bread in a pickle jar?
11: Well, I think it has something to do with the yeast, but I remember Mary telling me you can't use any other bread, so rye bread it is. But anyway, you sit those in the sun and you cover them, and sometimes if you want to replace

0: because, as you said, the little ones can help, and those are put in the refrigerator as well.
1: Well, you know, that would make sense to me. The flavor-wise, it makes sense to me because, you know, rye bread goes with tart things and vinegary things, right? Everybody who's eaten a Reuben knows that, right? So the caraway seed's probably a nice fit with that. I'm going to have to try this, Rita. This looks cool.
0: Yeah, I think you'll enjoy it, and you'll be surprised at just the chemistry that goes on in the sun, plus the taste. So it'll be fun for you.
1: Well, we have talked before about easy ways to make a kind of a fancy summery drink by putting slices of cucumber and some mint leaves in some water, which is extremely refreshing. We've talked about your tabbouleh recipe before, and that's a great way to incorporate cucumbers in a great summer cold dish. But I want to know about this cucumber avocado salad recipe you're sharing, because this feels like it's got summer written all over it.
0: Well, it does, and I know once you make it, you're going to be fooling around with the recipe. Really easy, and all you do is you take some chopped cucumber, some sliced scallions, and some avocado. You mix that in a bowl. Sometimes I'll have some grilled corn, and I'll throw that in, and maybe some torn salad greens. And then the dressing is really easy. It's mayonnaise, lime juice, salt, and like sriracha, like a hot sauce.
1: Now we're talking.
0: Yep, I knew it. You pour that over there, mix it all up, and then I like to add a big handful of chopped cilantro. Really summery, really fresh, and really delicious.
1: So I see scallions in there. I don't have scallions, but I recently came into some garlic scapes. Would a garlic scape work as a substitute there?
0: Boy, that sounds delicious. My next batch will be with garlic scapes. Those are really unusual and seasonal, so use them up when you got them.
1: Sounds good. We've got abouteating.com linked at sunrisemorningshow.com. Thank you as always, Rita. Encourage people to go check out your recipes, and we'll talk to you soon.
0: Yep, next week, Matt.
1: Thanks for listening to the Sunrise Morning Show Summer Special. We'll be back right after this.
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4: Brennan Hodge is back with us now on the Sunrise Morning Show. He's Darwin from the Darwin Catholic blog, author of If You Can Get It, a great summer read from Ignatius Press, and also a contributing editor to The Pillar. Good morning, Brendan.
7: Good morning. Great to be on with you.
4: It is great to have you. So it's time for some summer reading picks from you, and I gave you a rather specific assignment in this regard. Summer reading for boys. I know you've got a few boys yourself. You were once a boy yourself, and I knew you would follow this rule, so I didn't state it outright. Summer reading that wasn't like Captain Underpants or Dog Man. So you've got three books to recommend for parents to pick up for their boy.

0: Anyways, tell us about the Winged Watchman.
1: Yeah, so I sort of picked these in order of age, and the Winged Watchman is probably for the youngest set. So think of this as about an age 10 kind of read. This is a historical novel by Hilda van Stockholm, a Catholic author, and it's out from Bethlehem Books. And it's about a boy named Joris who lives in Nazi-occupied Holland. So it takes place during World War II. He's got an older brother who can remember before the war, but Joris can't really remember before it. It starts off with a dog that he finds and is taken care of, so kind of classic boy and a dog kind of story. But it's about the adventures that he has, both as his family is trying to survive the Nazi occupation. They end up hiding a little Jewish girl from a neighboring family who is left with them. And he becomes involved with a downed English airman and other kind of war-related adventures.
0: Wow.
1: And it's named after a windmill, the Winged Watchman, which is sort of an abandoned windmill that he goes and visits at times.
0: Now, she wrote a number of books, did she not? Would you recommend any of them, or is this one just particularly good?
1: She wrote a number of books, and really they're all very enjoyable family reads. I would say this is one of her best, and it is, it's got a boy main character, and they'll hit different ages, but this is a good sort of young end sort of book for about a 10-year-old boy.
0: Awesome. Okay, now tell us about One is One.
1: So One is One by Barbara Pickard is a Newbery Honor book. It's set in the Middle Ages, and it's about a boy, Stephen Bouville, who would really like to grow up to be a knight. His father is a sort of country gentry, a minor nobleman and a knight, and his older brothers are knights. And Stephen is intended by his family to go into the church. They want to send him to a monastery where he'll learn to be a monk and pray for the rest of the family as they go about their lives as medieval noblemen, and he really wishes he could be a knight like his older brother. So it follows him both as he spends some time in the monastery and as he spends some time trying to become a knight as his older brothers are. It's definitely a little bit of a more mature book, so this is maybe for age 12 to 13. There are some darker things that happen in here, but it's again, a very Catholic-centered book, and I think has a really interesting portrayal of the way that he addresses being pushed into the monastery and then eventually having to really think himself about what a vocation is, what he's called to do in life.
0: Cool. I've never heard of this one. That sounds awesome. So, wait, what age did you say again? 12 to 14?
1: Probably 12 to 13.
0: Okay, awesome. And then finally, one that I think many people have heard of, if not read themselves, Watership Down.
1: So Watership Down, probably, again, like a 12 to 14 kind of age. Really here, there's some violent content, if you can believe it, in a book which is entirely about rabbits. but really, the main thing is this is a novel written for adults, so it's got more of an adult prose style. It's definitely longer, but it's really a great book. This is a classic from the 70s, and it's by an English author, Richard Adams, and it's about a group of rabbits. And these are not like Beatrix Potter rabbits who wear jackets or... oh gosh, Redwall kind of rabbits who pursue medieval adventures. These really are rabbits. They live in holes. They steal lettuce. They're kind of rabbits as if rabbits were sentient and had their own culture and mythology. So one of the rabbits has a vision of sorts. He's a slightly mystical rabbit that something terrible is going to happen to their warren where they all live in burrows in the ground, and this is all around a mysterious board which the humans have put up, which has writing on it, which the readers can understand, say that there's going to be a housing development here, and the rabbits have no idea what the board means, but a group of rabbits decide to set off from the warren and find a new place to live, and you really would not think of a book about rabbits as being sort of a solidly mature book for boys, but honestly it has a lot about leadership and society, and it's a really well-written book with admirable characters. Uh, it's is obviously the one which does not have an explicit place for Catholicism in it, unlike the other two that I talked about. But I think it does take virtue seriously, and it's a worthwhile to read.
0: Awesome. So The Winged Watchman by Hilda Van Stockham, which is for younger boys around 10 years old, and then the other two for 12 to 13-year-olds. One is One by Barbara Pickard, and Watership Down by Richard Adams. The three recommendations from Brendan Hodge, who is an author himself. You can pick up a copy of his book if you can get it. We got it linked at sunrisemorningshow.com. Brendan, thank you.
1: Thank you.
0: That'll do it for this special edition of the Sunrise Morning Show. Hope you've enjoyed the last hour. 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For Matt Swaim and Paul Lockman, I'm Anna Mitchell. May God bless you and keep you and grant you his peace.
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0: that forever be praised, blessed, loved, adored, glorified, the most holy, most sacred, most adorable, most mysterious, most ineffable name of God, in heaven, on earth, and in the nether worlds, by all the creatures coming forth from the hands of God, and by the sacred heart of our Lord Jesus Christ, in the most holy sacrament of the altar, fiat.
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2: Good morning and happy Friday to you. It is Friday, July 10th, and you are listening to Roadmap to Heaven here on Covenant Network. I'm Adam Wright. It's always a great joy and a great grace to be with you here on the radio on these weekday mornings today. Of course, no exception to that. Let's begin with our morning offering. In the name of the Father, and of the Son, and of the Holy Spirit. Amen. O Jesus, through the Immaculate Heart of Mary, I offer you my prayers, works, joys, and sufferings of this day for all the intentions of your Sacred Heart in union with the Holy Sacrifice of the Mass throughout the world, in reparation for my sins, for the intentions of all my relatives and friends, and in particular for the intentions of the Holy Father. Amen. We dedicate all of our thoughts, words, and actions to the greater glory of God in the name of the Father, and of the Son, and of the Holy Spirit. Amen. Well, we've got a wonderful program put together for you this morning. It is the month of July, so it is the month of the Precious Blood, and we're going to start off this morning after the weather with a homily on the Precious Blood and the virtue of modesty. I'm looking forward to that. Then we're going to hear about the Carmelite Novena, which begins on Saturday. It's the 78th annual solemn outdoor novena to Our Lady of Mount Carmel at the Carmelite Monastery on Clayton Road in Ladue. And it runs Saturday, July 11th through Sunday, July 19th with the rosary in the chapel at 7:15, benediction in the chapel at 7:40, and then mass on the grounds at 8 p.m. This year, different about the novena, instead of a different homilist every night, they're going to have Deacon Stephen Farrig preach the entire novena. And so what a wonderful opportunity that is. That's the information. What's the novena? Why the novena? What is the Carmelite novena? That's all ahead on the show. And then we're also going to talk about an upcoming pro-life event with Nikki Beast from Biking for Babies. That's ahead and more. But first, let's go to Mike Roberts for our weather and our saint of the day.
3: A stationary front is stuck here through Saturday, and especially for areas south of St. Louis, that's a big problem. A flash flood watch is in effect for southern Missouri and southern Illinois through 7 a.m. Saturday. Most of this region has seen 1 to 3 inches of rain. Parts of Crawford, Iron, and Reynolds counties, 5 to 7. So we really have two separate forecasts. Areas south of St. Louis today, we'll see heavy rain slowly winding down mid to late morning. But storms will redevelop this afternoon in these areas. Highs will be in the low to mid 80s. For the rest of us, some fog this morning, scattered showers this morning, then strong storms this afternoon. Some may be severe, main threat damaging winds with a high near 90. Then this evening and overnight, periods of strong to severe storms, lows of around 72 Saturday. Showers and storms are likely. Some of these will be strong, highs of 85 to 88 degrees Sunday. Showers and storms are likely along and south of the I-70 corridor. Scattered showers for the rest of us Sunday, a high of 88. Today is the feast day of Blessed Emmanuel Ruiz and companions who were martyrs. Born in Spain in 1804, Emmanuel Ruiz was a Franciscan and a superior in Damascus, where he served with several other friars and Maronite laymen. During a dispute between the Maronite minority and the Muslim majority, the Maronites fell victim to a widespread attack that took the lives of thousands of Maronites in communities in and around Damascus. By some estimates, 3,000 men were murdered in just 3 days. With Father Emmanuel Ruiz was Father Carmen Volta, procurator, Father Engelbert Collent, assistant procurator, and there to study Arabic, Father Nicanor Miano, Father Mary Alberca, Father Peter Solor, along with layman Francis Pisano and John J. Fernandez. All were violently attacked and murdered on this day in 1860, and Father Ruiz died defending the Holy Eucharist. Blessed Emmanuel Ruiz and companions, please pray for us. I'm meteorologist Mike Roberts for Covenant Network. Have a blessed Friday.
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2: Well, I'm glad the report about Blessed Emmanuel Ruiz and companions was encouraging, because the weather report certainly was not the one that I was hoping to hear this morning. But alas, it is the weather that we will be forecasting and likely receive. And so, in all circumstances, give thanks, for that is the will of God for you in Christ Jesus, even when the circumstances don't necessarily align with our desires. And once we give thanks. We're going to start things off today with a homily on the precious blood and the virtue of modesty, and how we must have the courage to go against the popular culture of immodesty to save our souls.
4: It is useful and salutary, beneficial to our souls to remember what Saint Peter reminds us of. In his first epistle, Saint Peter, the first pope, was writing to Christians who were from within and from without, from all sides, truly oppressed by the pagan decadence and moral depravity of their times, as we are today as well. And Saint Peter reminds us, he says, "You were ransomed from your futile conduct, handed on by your ancestors, not with perishable things like silver or gold, but with the precious blood of Christ, as of a spotless, unblemished lamb." We have been ransomed from our futile conduct, and not by any earthly price, but by the blood, by the precious blood of our Lord, that blood which flowed forth from his pierced side on the cross. And we have a duty to keep our garments clean and spotless, those baptismal garments which we have acquired through our Lord's blood. In another verse of the scriptures, in the book of the Apocalypse, St. John reminds us as well that blessed are they who wash their robes so as to have the right to the tree of life and to enter the city through its gates. What is the city? The heavenly Jerusalem, the city of the elect, of those who live in the grace of God and persevere in it. Outside of this city are the dogs, the sorcerers, the unchaste, the murderers, the idol worshippers, and all who love and practice deceit. What we have to focus on specifically is that outside remain the unchaste, all those who have never been cleansed by the Lamb, or those who, having been cleansed, have stained their garments. And one of the greatest dangers to our Christian purity, to our Christian chastity today, is the immodesty in dress, which we see everywhere we look, can't get away from it. And as Our Lady of Fatima foretold, that certain fashions will come which will greatly offend our Lord, and it will be sins of the flesh that will cause the eternal ruin of most souls, will be the number one cause of the eternal ruin of souls. So we'll look at today at the remedy to immodesty, to impurity, and that is the virtue of modesty. And when we say modesty, we often hear it used in many different ways. We're not speaking here of being humble in one's opinion of self, or frugal in eating, or in one's choice of furniture, or whatever it might be. No, we're talking about the virtue of modesty that concerns one's way of dressing, and it aims at preserving another virtue, and that is the virtue of purity, of chastity, and it does so specifically by one's way of dressing. To dress modestly means to avoid deliberately causing occasions of sin, impure glances, impure desires, etc., in oneself or in one's neighbor. It means keeping hidden from the eyes of the world that which does not belong to it, and that which any self-respecting Christian person knows to keep veiled and hidden from the eyes of the world, of the lustful world. So outside the unchaste, the book of Revelation cries out, so to keep our baptismal garments unstained, washed in the blood of the Lamb and unstained, we must observe the virtue of Christian modesty. And the virtue of modesty is governed essentially by the words of our Lord in the Gospel, and they're very clear. I say to you, everyone who looks at a woman with lust has already committed adultery with her in his heart. And that goes for those who deliberately look with lust, and for those who constitute the occasion of sin, for those who make others look. Now, those who object, well, you know, it's not my fault if somebody looks. Well, sure, if somebody, by analogy, if somebody commits suicide, well, we're not at fault. But we are at fault if we help him to commit suicide, or if we cause someone else to commit suicide, then yes, we are at fault. And both he and we will have to respond to the eternal judge. And of course, this goes for both men and women, for those who look, unfortunately, with lust, and those who make others look. But, and there must be a but here, it refers especially to women. And don't blame me for saying this. Here are the words of Pope Pius XII, probably the clearest papal pronouncement on the subject given by Pope Pius XII. He says, and I cite, "How many young girls are there who see nothing wrong in following certain shameless styles, like so many sheep? The good of our soul, instead, is more important than the good of our body, and we have to prefer the spiritual welfare of our neighbor to our bodily comforts." And what's the point the Pope is making? Here it is. If a certain kind of dress constitutes a grave and proximate occasion of sin and endangers the salvation of your soul and that of others, it is your duty to give it up. It might be fashionable. Everyone might be wearing it. Everyone might be saying it's okay. You might have never heard that it's not okay. But if it constitutes a grave and proximate occasion of sin to yourself and to others, it is your duty to give it up. And the Pope spares no one here. He talks to women who dress immodestly, but also, and he goes on, I go on citing, "Oh, Christian mothers, if you know what a future, if you only knew what a future of anxieties and dangers, of ill-guarded shame, you prepare for your sons and daughters, imprudently getting them accustomed to live scantily dressed and making them lose their sense of modesty, you would be ashamed of yourselves, and you would dread the harm you are making for yourselves, the harm which you are causing to these children whom heaven has entrusted to you to be brought up as Christians." Something that all of us should know for ourselves, for the good of ourselves, for the good of our families, so that we might know this and tell it to others. Modesty is one of those forgotten virtues which no one dares ever speak of today, but it's just as urgent, all the more urgent today when, as the Pope says, so many Christians, so many Catholics, even inside our own very own churches, even inside our own churches, follow sheepishly the shameless styles of the world. Blessed instead are they who wash their robes in the blood of the Lamb and keep those garments pure so as to have the right to enter the city through its gates. Outside of the city are the unchaste who stain those garments and who practice deceit. So we should all, those tempted to immodesty, should all ask themselves, well, what good is it to have the admiration even of the whole world, to make heads turn left and right, but in the end, to lose both body and soul for all eternity, to lose that instrument of sin along with our souls for all eternity, what good is that? Instead, we should remember that the good of our body, that the good of our soul is more important than the good of our body, and we should have to prepare the spiritual welfare of our neighbor to even our bodily comforts. And if a certain kind of dress constitutes a grave occasion of sin, well, if it endangers your soul and that of others, there's only one conclusion, there's only one thing we can do, and that is we have the duty of giving it up. We have the duty of giving that up. So we must look to Our Lady as the model of chastity, which means not necessarily imitating Our Lady in the way she dresses, in the way she's portrayed in her statues, in her images. Women don't have to go around dressed like nuns, neither do men have to go around dressed from head to toe. No, the imitation of Our Lady, when it comes to modesty, means having the fortitude, the courage to go against these popular, suggestive, and provocative styles, the courage to keep hidden from the eyes of the world that which does not belong to it. For the love of our own dignity, our own Christian dignity, for love of our neighbor, for love of God, and for love of that precious blood with which we have been washed and with which we have been redeemed. Praised be Jesus and Mary.
2: We're going to take a break. When we come back, we're going to hear about the Carmelite Novena, what it is and why we pray it and more. And then later on, Nikki Beast from Biking for Babies is going to be with us to tell us about this year's ride and the upcoming celebration of life. 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Here's Matt Maher with The Time Is Now.

0: A few years ago, I was invited to go to the Carmelite Monastery on Clayton Road here in St. Louis to visit with some of the sisters to talk about that year's upcoming Carmelite Novena. And as we get ready for this year's Novena, we thought it'd be a good primer for us to remind us why we go to the Novena, what the Novena is, why we pray it, how we pray it. And so we're happy to bring you a reprise of that interview. You're listening to Roadmap to Heaven here on Covenant Network, and we are happy to be on the road today. We are at the Carmelite Monastery of St. Joseph on Clayton Road in St. Louis County, speaking with Sister Gemma Rose and Sister Miriam. We are talking about the upcoming annual novena of Our Lady of Mount Carmel here at the monastery. I remember when I first attended a few years ago, how beautiful it was to have the outdoor mass, wonderful preaching, and just a great gift for the faithful who are able to come, who really come from all over as well. We think of a novena, 9 days of prayer, but what is the history of this particular novena? Why celebrate Our Lady of Mount Carmel? Who was the Blessed Mother under that title?
1: I think the most confirmation of Our Lady of Mount Carmel comes from the apparition at Fatima. She appeared to the three children under the title of Our Lady of Mount Carmel. And so we know that she plays a large part in the Marian apparition. And as Carmelites, we know that she appeared to the hermits who were living on Mount Carmel way back in the 12th century. So for us, we have a long history with her. So we are excited to be able to celebrate her feast day. It's the most principal feast of our year, up there with Christmas and Easter. So she is special to every Carmelite.
0: So perhaps a fitting analogy, much as a married couple would celebrate their wedding anniversary. This is similar. This is the day for the order that really goes back to the founding of the order. Your whole purpose of the order is to be Carmelites. And so Our Lady of Mount Carmel obviously is a wonderful celebration.
1: Yes, and we talk about Carmel being consecrated to Mary and the order belonging to her, and most especially under the title and patronage of Our Lady of Mount Carmel.
0: Now, as we mentioned at the start of the interview, this is our first time doing an interview with a cloistered community. And this is one of those things, as a father of four daughters, I often find myself having to explain this. Dad, what's the difference between a sister and a nun? And today we're actually precisely experiencing that. I don't know if you want to say a little bit about what life in a cloister is. I mean, what separates you from perhaps the religious sisters that we see out in the world?
2: So as nuns, we are called to live within the cloister because God has called us to be specifically and only for Him. And that means expressing that in a physical sense, whereas sisters, they get to do that and live out in the world. We as cloister nuns, we get to have that reminder constantly with, for instance, the grill right here, and then the cloister walls around our monastery grounds. And as our Holy Mother, St. Teresa, used to say, can't the Lord of all the universe have just a few that are only for Him? And so that's what we strive to live out.
0: That's very beautiful, and to think of it that way. I've often heard it said that the religious sisters who are outside of the cloister, when we think religious sisters outside of a cloister, nuns inside of a cloister, that their work is a work of prayer, but also to do the corporal works of mercy, to work in education is very common, or health care. But that doesn't mean that you do not have work here in the monastery, in the cloister. You have a very specific work of prayer, correct?
2: The best analogy given to us by the church is the body of Christ. And for those in active apostolate, they're the hands and the feet. Whereas we as cloistered nuns, whether Carmelite or we have the Precious Blood Sisters nearby, right, and the like, our job is to be the heart of Christ. And so blood is like the prayer in which gives life to the church, to the body of Christ. And the heart is what is the organ that pumps that blood. And so we get to give life to the members, you know, the active apostles of our times, by praying for them.
1: I would like to add, too, that our Holy Mother said that our apostolate is prayer. We don't come to Carmel just to sanctify ourselves. We come to Carmel to sacrifice our lives for the church and to make our life apostolic for society, for the world, for the church, that we're laying down our lives in prayer, in sacrifice, in penance for those who need our prayers, those who can't pray, those who don't know how to pray, those who, the sick, the suffering, the homeless, those who have fallen away from the faith. We have people who write prayer intentions to us every day or email them or just come to the front door and ask to speak with one of the sisters and tell us, you know, their children have fallen away from the faith. Can we pray for them? And, or they have sick children or, you know, so many intentions come to our door and our main apostolate is to pray. So, you know, that's what people expect us to do and that's what we want to do and that's why we're here.
0: I would imagine this is rooted then in the spiritual works of mercy, that apostolate of prayer, especially praying for those who have no one to pray for them in addition to the specific requests that you get from the faithful that send them in or come to the monastery, that's a large part of it. So this is where it was confusing for me then the first time I came to the novena, because I thought, well, now hold on. I know we have two communities of Carmelites here in St. Louis. I think, as you put it before the interview, your cousins.
1: Yeah, we call them our Carmelite cousins.
0: Yes, who are not cloistered. They are very active out in the local community. And I didn't realize at the time that there were actually two separate communities. I thought it was just two houses of the same community. But no, here you are in the cloister. And so I thought, well, wait a minute. If the sisters are in the cloister, how can they be at the novena? And I said, okay, well, I'm not going to worry about that because Mass is about to begin. Just pray through Mass. I suppose our listeners and myself, we're curious. How does this work that a group of cloistered religious nuns then hosts a novena for the faithful to attend?
1: Yeah, this is the way that we can share our apostolate with the people of St. Louis. We can draw them in to our celebration of Our Lady of Mount Carmel, who is our principal feast, you know, and be able to draw the archdiocese in to celebrate with us. And we attend the novena ourselves, but not outside, like you said. We have a sound system that is hooked up, and we can sit in our courtyard and hear the Mass and hear the speakers. But so much of what we do is behind the scenes, and we can't share most of our life with the archdiocese. It's very hidden. And this is our way of, once a year, opening our doors, basically, to the laity and to the archdiocese and say, you know, come and pray with us, with our, you know, to Our Lady and honor Our Lady in this special way for 9 days and join us in prayer for the church and the world. And this is what we do all year round, and come join us now.
0: Sisters, I want to thank you for the time. Before we go, though, I do want to ask, perhaps we have some young women listening who are saying, you know, I'm discerning a call. What if a young woman is hearing this and saying, I'd like more information on life with the Carmelites? Is there a particular place they can go or call for more information?
1: Our phone number, which is 314-993-4394. We also have a means on our website of contacting specifically for a vocation request. Also, if they live in this area, they can stop by any time and ask to speak to the Reverend Mother or someone, you know, here who, if she's not here, then they can speak with me or they can speak with the novice mistress if they're interested in a religious vocation. And I would just encourage them, you know, our life is one of like a radical self-donation to God. And I know for myself, it was one of those things where I was trying to ignore it, but it doesn't go away. It's just that, you know, that persistent call, like you can't evade it. You know, when he's asking it of you, like you just know.
0: Well, sisters, I want to thank you so much for this time together. Could I ask one of you to lead us in a prayer?
2: Lord Jesus, we thank you for bringing us together today, and we ask that you bless all of the listeners who have come to hear your word through Our Lady of Mount Carmel, and that you draw them ever closer to your heart, and that through her protection that you guide them safely to their home in heaven. We ask this in the name of our Lord Jesus Christ. Amen.
0: Amen. Well, once again, the annual novena of Our Lady of Mount Carmel. If you take the time to come and pray, I guarantee you will not find it time wasted. Sister Gemma, Rose, and Sister Miriam, thank you so much for hosting us here today. We will continue to pray for you, and we are very grateful for your prayers for us.
1: Thank you. Thank you, and we'll keep everyone in our prayers too.
0: You're listening to Roadmap to Heaven. We will be back. Stay tuned.

0: It is always a joy to spend some time with Nikki Beast from Biking for Babies, and it's something that I'm astounded by every summer, that there are people who would willingly, in the Midwest, heat and humidity, go on not just a day-long bike ride, but a week's worth of bike rides to witness to anything. You can't really get me outside in the heat for more than maybe 2 hours at a time, and yet these missionaries spend a whole week witnessing to the gospel of life. Nikki, it's great to have you back with us on Roadmap to Heaven today.
1: Thanks, Adam. I'm delighted to be back with you.
0: All right, so this year's ride is coming up quickly. It starts on July 13th, and it culminates July 18th, which is a Saturday, with the annual Celebration of Life. We're going to give you all of the details about that because we would love for you to be there. But, Nikki, I'd love to start by just talking about some of the fruit that you've seen in the past year as once more this program has grown from one route to now several routes and more missionaries, but with that core mission of just giving witness to the dignity of human life in the womb for the babies, for the moms, and the great work that they're out doing on those bicycles?
1: Mm-hmm. What a great question, and one that, you know, I'd probably have to spend a couple hours truly answering. But in short, God is working in this mission, and we've seen so much growth in our missionaries. So there's absolutely the fruit that comes from raising funds and giving to our pregnancy center and maternity home partners across the country. People can find out which organizations we're partnered with on our website, upwards of 100 of those. And it's so beautiful to see and hear just the life-saving stories that we hear every year from these women who really need our support, and not just to us at Biking for Babies, but all of us. How can we help these pregnancy support organizations in a time where women are discerning whether or not to choose abortion, whether or not to continue with their pregnancy, and they really need the support of our community. But as I said, our missionaries grow in that as well. We have almost 90 young adults this year from across the country. And what we're really trying to do, in addition to providing that tangible support in moments of crisis for these women and their children, is for these missionaries to really teach them what it means to live the gospel of life, what it means to be a community for one another, and to really grow in your ability to unite your sufferings with Christ, to just grow closer to Him in unknown times. And on a 600 mile, 6 day bicycle ride across the country, there's plenty of unknown moments. And in no way does it compare to a woman in an unplanned or difficult pregnancy. But what we really hope we ignite in these young people through the power of the Holy Spirit, absolutely, is a trust in our Lord. And in moments of despair, just knowing that despair and that worry really doesn't come from God. What comes from Him is peace and hope. And we actually had a missionary lose her mom this past year after a bout with cancer. And that missionary has just grown so much closer to our Lord, even in our program. And she speaks to that and says she's so grateful for this opportunity to give of herself, absolutely, in training, in preparation, in asceticism, as she prepares for this ride next week. But she's so thankful for the opportunity to kind of have this roadmap, we call it, you know, of devotions, of daily prayer and preparation that really is going to launch her faith life for the rest of her life.
0: That's incredibly beautiful. It's no secret to anyone that listens to this program. We talk about it all of the time, that we have the ability to offer, as we pray in the morning offering every day, our mm-hmm. prayers, our works. So in this case, the prayers the missionaries pray while they're on the bicycles, the work of riding the bicycles en route, joys. I'm sure there are a lot of joys along the way. And as you said, a lot of mm-hmm. sufferings, from the flat tires to the broken chains to the gear shifter that maybe isn't shifting the right way. And mm-hmm. we have to stop and figure all of this out. And every one of those moments is an occasion to say, Lord, accept this for the intention that we're lifting up as we do this ride. And what a great gift our faith is to be able to approach something with this. It's much more than an awareness ride. Mm-hmm. You might see another group out there on bicycles saying, we're riding to raise awareness. And that may or may not be a good thing, depending on the cause. But this is so much more than that, and that's beautiful. Now, the Celebration of Life is something we love to talk about every year. We have you on the program to invite our listeners. It's coming up here in St. Louis on July 18th at St. Joe's in Manchester. Remind us of what you're inviting us to be part of that day.
1: Oh my goodness, Adam, it is so fun. It is, so it's at 4:30. We have people coming together, and you guys, this event is free. So please come, one and all, families, you know, young adults, whatever age range you're in, we have fun for you. So come, our riders will come in at about 5:15 into the St. Joe's property on their last mile. So we line up along that entrance and we hoot and holler and ring our cowbells and make it super fun to really celebrate what these young people have done and the work that God has done in them throughout their formation time and then throughout those 600 miles. Really celebrate them and remind them that there is a community of people behind you willing to support you in your faith development and you know, be stand with you to celebrate life. So we get to then walk inside to the amazing space that St. Joe's offers us. Free dinner cooked by the Knights of Columbus. We actually have a local farmer who's donating the beef for some sloppy joes at St. Joe's. And we will then get to hear from a woman served by a local pregnancy center, a woman who had an unplanned pregnancy, and she'll get to share with us her vulnerable moments and you know what where she is now and how God has worked through that time. We'll hear from some of our young adult missionaries and their testimonies. And we also get to hear from a local celebrity, Father Charlie Archer. He's going to come and be a keynote speaker for us to share, to really inspire us to live out our faith. And I'm really excited that, you know, this year, for the first time ever, we have Salt and Light as a sponsor, as well as the Respect Life Apostolate. So it's going to be a great event.
0: It is going to be a great event. And I hope that many of you listening and many of you that are going to share this with your friends will be there that day. So don't just come. Invite a friend. Bring someone with you that day and share the good work that Biking for Babies is doing. Now, Nikki, I know this has been somewhat of a year of change and one of for the organization, and one of those changes has been the question, how can we more incorporate prayer into what we're doing? Not that prayer wasn't part of it before this, but how can we take it to a new level? I wonder if you could share with us some of the ways that this year's ride is approaching that question of how do we increase our prayer through our witness?
1: Mm-hmm. Yeah, we have, you know, there's so many great quotes out there, obviously from the Bible and from different saints. But one that comes to mind right now is just St. Padre Pio's "Pray, Hope, and Don't Worry." And it's so simple, but it's so important that we start our day with prayer, as you so beautifully said before. And we're really trying to encourage people, not just like pray for the Biking for Babies mission and our missionaries. Of course, we would love that. We invite you to pray for us, please, and the success of our mission and what God wills for it. But for the celebration of life specifically, we're trying to incorporate that with our community. We invite you to come and join us in praying for, you know, a culture that supports life, for hearts that are open to the gospel. And so a couple different things. Right now we have a challenge card that's available on that Celebration of Life website that we'll share. And it's, you know, as simple as going for a walk and praying for the culture of life, or going for a bike ride and praying for, you know, a mother right now who is discerning her pregnancy, what to do with her pregnancy. And she needs our prayers to lift her up and to ask God, you know, to give her that grace. And different options to, you know, challenge ourselves in our own daily moments that seem so small, but really it's a huge part of putting our own faith forward and really practicing it. And then at the celebration, we're going to have a prayer wall, which is really exciting because people can come and share your heart, share your prayers with us, write your prayers on the wall, and we will carry those prayers with us. And everyone is invited to join us in those prayers. So, you know, hours before the event, we're going to be running around like crazy getting ready, right? That's how events go. This is what we do. We got bikers coming in. It's 100 degrees. You're right. It's insane. You can barely be convinced to be outside for 2 hours, and yet they're on the bike for 10 to 12 hours a day, and they're coming in hot, literally. And there's so much exciting frenzy, but we're trying to just slow down and hear the whisper of the Holy Spirit through it all, which I hope you guys, you know, your listeners can kind of take that into their own lives. Slow it down and hear the whisper of the Holy Spirit.
0: Oh, I think that's wonderful, and I know we're looking forward to it. 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
1: Yes. So our website is bikingforbabies.com. The four is F-O-R. And you can navigate to the National Ride or Celebration of Life, specifically the Celebration of Life website is the bikingforbabies.com/COL-MO, Celebration of Life, Missouri. All the information can be found there, and it links to our Facebook page as well. And I do want to say a quick note. I said families are invited. There is a whole kid zone with bounce houses and, you know, free daycare for you to come and enjoy a free meal while your kids are playing, because I've got 6 children. I totally know what it is to enjoy a nice dinner, even though it's rare. Let the kids go play and you get to get a little bit of a break and celebrate with your community as well. But yeah, visit the website. And if you can't come, I ask that you just tune in to our social media starting July 13th. And it's just our missionaries, as Adam talks about, you know, really not wasting your suffering and making sure that we have that prayerful spirit about us. I hope that you are inspired by the faces of our missionaries as they do suffer and they struggle on this ride for the sake of these women and their children, and for the culture at large, and honestly for each one of us, because we're all children of God, and we are trying to remind the world of whose we are and that we belong to each other. So remember that and go be inspired on our socials.
0: Yeah. I don't know if our guardian angels have a staff meeting in the morning, you know, what's going on. God gives them the agenda for the day and says these are the things to watch out for. But I would remind you, pester your guardian angel to pester the guardian angels of these writers, of these missionaries, to keep them safe. Pray for them daily. Pray that their witness bears fruit and that this work bears fruit. And we're confident that it will. But that, you know, I'm going to be praying that our Lord would maximize the reach and the efficacy of their pro-life witness as they complete this ride July 13th through 18th. Nikki, it's always great to have you with us on the show. We look forward to you being in St. Louis July 18th for the Celebration of Life. We hope everyone goes to bikingforbabies.com to get more information on that and be there that day. And don't forget to pray for those missionaries. Thanks for being with us today, Nikki.
1: 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God bless you.

0: A stationary front is stuck here through Saturday, and especially for areas south of St. Louis, that's a big problem. A flash flood watch is in effect for southern Missouri and southern Illinois through 7 a.m. Saturday. Most of this region has seen 1 to 3 inches of rain. Parts of Crawford, Iron, and Reynolds counties, 5 to 7. So we really have two separate forecasts. Areas south of St. Louis today, we'll see heavy rain slowly winding down mid to late morning, but storms will redevelop this afternoon in these areas. Highs will be in the low to mid 80s for the rest of us. Some fog this morning, scattered showers this morning, then strong storms this afternoon. Some may be severe, main threat damaging winds with a high near 90. Then this evening and overnight, periods of strong to severe storms, lows of around 72 Saturday. Showers and storms are likely. Some of these will be strong, highs of 85 to 88 degrees Sunday. Showers and storms are likely along and south of the I-70 corridor. Scattered showers for the rest of us Sunday, a high of 88. I'm meteorologist Mike Roberts for Covenant Network. Have a blessed day.
1: We are finding ourselves once more in Matthew chapter 10, verses 16 through 23. Jesus said to his apostles, "Behold, I am sending you like sheep in the midst of wolves, so be shrewd as serpents and simple as doves. But beware of men, for they will hand you over to courts and scourge you in their synagogues, and you will be led before governors and kings for my sake, as a witness before them and the pagans. When they hand you over, do not worry about how you are to speak or what you are to say. You will be given at that moment what you are to say, for it will not be you who speak, but the Spirit of your Father speaking through you. Brother will hand over brother to death, and the father his child. Children will rise up against parents and have them put to death. You will be hated by all because of my name, but whoever endures to the end will be saved. When they persecute you in one town, flee to another. Amen, I say to you, you will not finish the towns of Israel before the Son of Man comes." Well, isn't that a cheerful gospel to read on a Friday morning? But it's a necessary one for us to read. Notice how our Lord says, when they persecute you in one town, flee to another. Not if they persecute you in one town, but when. Now, I haven't read the gospel in the original languages. I'm not a language scholar, so I don't know what the translation is leaving in, leaving out there. But if there's one thing I have learned about giving witness to our faith in my life, it's that when you live out the faith, you're going to be persecuted at times. And that's about the long and short of it. When you live the faith, you're going to be persecuted. But why do it? Why endure? Why endure? Well, our Lord makes it clear. Whoever endures to the end will be saved. I think of another line of the Gospels where our Lord says, "What does it profit a man to gain the riches of this world but suffer the loss of his soul?" And there's a story that I once heard. I don't know if it's true or not, but the story was one that caught my attention, that at the time that St. Ignatius was trying to get St. Francis Xavier to join the Jesuits, the early founding of the Jesuits, St. Francis Xavier would resist and resist. And the story goes that St. Ignatius would hide in the bushes and call out to him, "What does it benefit a man to gain the riches of this world but to suffer the loss of his soul?" And, you know, I wonder if you and I need someone hiding around the corner calling out to us periodically, reminding us of that. That, you know, we could get people in this life to like us.

It's pretty easy to live out that maxim, go along to get along, but what does that really get you? If you go along to get along, what does that really get you? And it's rather short-sighted, because this life here on Earth isn't the final chapter. We're in ordinary time. We're in the summer right now, so our readings are more focusing on the life of Christ. But, you know, it's almost mid-July. Soon the year will be at an end. We'll be saying, I can't believe the year's already coming to an end. I said on the show the other day, I can't believe we're already halfway through the year. And, you know, it's not lost on me that in a few months we'll be starting to get ready for Advent. Even though it's a ways away, I think about that, and I think about the church's focus on the second coming of our Lord. I was down in the basement of Covenant Network the other day looking for something that we keep in storage here, and while I was down there, I found a big sign that said, Memento Mori, remember death. And Advent and the focus on the second coming, the sign, Memento Mori, and today's gospel have a common thread. And that is that one day, this earthly life will end and will stand in judgment before the Son of Man and will either go to heaven or will go to hell. There is no third option. Well, Adam, what about purgatory? Well, yes, you might end up in purgatory, but if you go to purgatory, you will ultimately end up in heaven. You don't stay in purgatory. And a side note, don't aim for purgatory. Aim for heaven. Aim small, miss small, right? Ask for the grace you need to become a saint, to endure whatever it is you need to endure in this life to be purged so that you don't have to spend any time in purgatory. We've played some segments about the saints in purgatory, and you say, oh, it'll be fine. I'll just go to purgatory, get cleaned up, go to heaven. No, get cleaned up now. Go straight to heaven. That's the goal. Anyway, one day we will die. These are the last things. There's death, there's judgment, there's heaven, there's hell. Our Lord says in today's gospel, you will be hated by all because of my name, but whoever endures to the end will be saved. We have to ask ourselves this question. What matters more to me? Approval from that person down the street? Or approval from the God of the universe? What matters more to me? Being able to spend some time with that person I work with or go to school with? Or being able to spend some time, really an eternity of time, with a God who created me in love and calls me to be with him for eternity? The moments of this life are fleeting. We can't hang on to them forever. With that view of eternity, perhaps, just perhaps, it will be easier to say, I'll endure the persecutions, I'll endure the sufferings, I'll endure the denial of self. I am willing to lose my life in order to win it. It's a very paradoxical thing to meditate on the gospel. But let's have courage. Let's have strength. If today's gospel isn't a reason to pray, come Holy Spirit, give me those gifts. Keep giving me those gifts you've given me in confirmation. Wisdom, understanding, courage, knowledge, piety, fortitude, fear of the Lord. This gospel, if we're not praying for the Holy Spirit to send us fortitude and courage, we better start. And by the way, it says in this gospel, for it will not be you who speak, but the Spirit of your Father speaking through you. So come, Holy Spirit, speak through us. Give us courage, give us strength, give us fortitude to witness to the gospel. Let's pray. In the name of the Father, and of the Son, and of the Holy Spirit. Amen. Glory be to the Father, and to the Son, and to the Holy Spirit, as it was in the beginning, is now, and ever shall be, world without end. Amen. Mary, Mother of the Church, pray for us. Saint Joseph, Terror of Demons, pray for us. Our own individual guardian angels and patron saints, pray for us. In the name of the Father, and of the Son, and of the Holy Spirit, amen. Well, don't forget, the Carmelite Novena starts tomorrow evening, Saturday, July 11th.
with 7:15 Rosary in the Chapel, 7:40 p.m. Benediction, and then Mass at 8 o'clock on the grounds of the Carmel of St. Joseph, 9150 Clayton Road, St. Louis, Missouri. For all of us here at Covenant Network, I'm Adam Wright. Thanks for being with us on Roadmap to Heaven this morning. Don't forget to pray your rosary today.

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1: In the name of the Father, and of the Son, and of the Holy Spirit. Amen. Nine Elevations of the Sacred Heart. Heart of Jesus, perfect adorer of God, teach me to adore the Father with thee and by thee. Heart of Jesus, burning with love of me, inflame me with thy divine love. Heart of Jesus, only victim worthy of God, unite me to thy divine sacrifice. Heart of Jesus, overwhelmed with bitterness for the sins of men, break my heart with sorrow for my sins. Heart of Jesus, sovereignly humble, annihilate my pride. Heart of Jesus, perfect model of meekness, inspire my heart with this salutary virtue. Heart of Jesus, infinitely pure and without stain, give me an inviolable purity of body, mind, and heart. Heart of Jesus, consumed with zeal for the glory of the Father, enkindle in my heart an ardent zeal for thy glory and my own sanctification. Heart of Jesus, reign forever in my heart, and grant me the grace to reign one day with thee in heaven. Amen.

0: that forever be praised, blessed, loved, adored, glorified, the most holy, most sacred, most adorable, most mysterious, most ineffable name of God, in heaven, on earth, and in the nether worlds, by all the creatures coming forth from the hands of God, and by the sacred heart of our Lord Jesus Christ, in the most holy sacrament of the altar, fiat.
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3: Here's Father Joseph and Doug Keck.
6: And welcome once again to Mother Angelica Answering the Call, the program that guarantees you'll never get a busy signal because Mother already picked up the phone for all of these calls that came in to her live show from her loyal viewers and prayer partners over the years. I'm Doug Keck. Joining me, as always, is our network chaplain and Mother Angelica's confidant, Father Joseph Mary Wolfe. Great to see you again, Father.
7: And you too. It's always kind of interesting, too, just to see her interaction with these callers just right at the beginning and where they're from and what their question is. And Mother gets a little kick out of some of the things that they say, especially when children call in.
6: Absolutely. And it's interesting, too, because she covers various topics under different titles. A couple of the topics we'll be dealing with. Can I stop fasting during Sundays, during Lent? Mm-hmm. Good question. Why do you wear a full habit, Mother? What is limbo? And Mother, thanks the Lord for her viewers. Amen to that. She always did that, right?
7: She did. This network is brought to you by you. And so we thank you, too, any of you listeners out there, that we're here to try to bring you some encouragement, some hope, some heart, some growth, hopefully, through our words and through our works here. And we thank you that you make this possible through your support.
6: Absolutely. And it's interesting, because we've heard about that, the idea if you're giving up something for Lent, but you're allowed to not give it up on Sunday, is that true?
7: Yes, that every Friday is a little Good Friday, and every Sunday is a little Easter Sunday. And if you count the days, it's 40 days, but now the church has made the Easter Triduum apart, separate from Lent. And so it's technically a little bit shorter than 40 days. But Mother brings out a good point here. What are you going to do with that Sunday? Yeah, maybe you relax, you know, if you're fasting from some particular food, you're going to relax a little bit, but you're not going to overindulge. And if you're giving up sin, well, that's something you're not going to do on Sundays.
6: That's right. I'm giving that up for Lent, but on Sundays, she uses the word adultery, actually, in this.
7: Yes.
6: Which we never hear about anyway these days. But that idea of giving that up, and as you indicated, she talks about it depends on what you give up. But she does talk about the idea that I think you should have a good meal on a Sunday. But but like you said, don't do it so badly that you end up burping the rest of the week.
7: I like something, too, that she emphasizes here, to get back to the Sunday observance. You know, I think it's a very sad thing that every business feels they have to be open on Sunday. And it would be such a blessing to everyone, to society, if we just stayed closed on Sundays except essential businesses and everyone could really enjoy their family and that day.
6: Absolutely. The fact that businesses were closed made it such a special, special day. Mm-hmm. Let's see what Mother had to say. Can I stop fasting during Sunday?
2: We have a call. Hello?
8: Hi, Mother Angelica.
2: Hi. Where are you from?
8: I'm Joni and I'm from Delaware.
2: Uh-huh.
8: And actually I have a two-parter.
2: You what?
8: I have two parts to my question.
2: Okay.
8: The first one is, I go back and forth with my friends about this one. They seem to think that there's a Sunday exception during Lent for whatever you've given up or whatever penance you're doing. They seem to think that there's an exception on Sundays because that you don't have to do that or give that thing up. You can have it then. And that's the first part. And then the second one, I was just wondering if either one, which was more, I don't know, pleasing to God. I don't know if there is one that's more pleasing, but whether you should give up something. For example, for me, it would be coffee or versus doing something like giving more of your, going to Mass daily if you don't ordinarily do that.
4: Wonderful. I think going to Mass daily for Lent is wonderful, but why don't you keep it up? So you get in a habit during Lent. Now, Sunday. Well, I really don't know. I never thought of it myself. I suppose depends on what you gave up. If you gave up adultery, it wouldn't. I don't think Sunday would be an exception. I wonder why I said that. Must be somebody out there needs it. Anyway, I would think if you're doing something pleasing to God, that's okay. If you gave up a nap, well, Sunday is a rest day. You're supposed to rest on Sunday. I know what you could do. Just rest and don't go play golf. Oh, look at that. What did I say? I did a thing on golf a couple of years ago. I didn't intend to, but I do think it's a stupid game. And because you hit a ball and you don't have the slightest idea where it's gone. You think you do. And you don't know where it's gone. And the people you pay, that's what gets me. The people you pay to play golf do everything in their power, so it's hard for you. They put sand and sandu. They put a little creek and they put a little thing like that and the hole's here and there's no way you can get to it. And so you do all of that on a Sunday. I think that's labor. I think the one who rests on Sunday is the poor guy that carries your bag, see? Because he has to watch you huffing and puffing. And if you don't know how to swing the ball, it's really funny. He has a nice time on Sundays, but you... So I would be careful what you give up before you can think you can do it on Sunday, see? Like maybe you're a hobbyist. And you like to make bird things, you know what you call them? And then you work all day Sunday making birdhouses, no? I think Sunday has to be a day of rest. The Holy Father put out something on really following the day Sunday as a day of belongs to God. Now, that's a good Lenten penance. Some of you don't ever read a spiritual book. Read funnies and crazy things, but you never read a spiritual book. Why don't you go to your local bookstore, hopefully it's a good one, and buy a spiritual book. If you never read the Bible, buy that. And on Sunday, read it. Read a good spiritual book. And you're resting, as the Lord had said you should. At the same time, you're learning something spiritual. You're learning something about God. Now, I don't think if you're fasting, I think you should have a good meal on Sunday. I think that's a good idea. It doesn't mean you have to eat two pies, four pizzas, and then burp the rest of the week. That isn't what it means, you see. So I would do something exceptionally well. In America, we have not learned what the day of rest means. We're always doing something we can't do during the week. Now, if you're a nurse and you got to work or a doctor, that's different. But I think I would do that on Sunday.
6: So next up, a caller calls into Mother and asks her a good question. Why do you wear a full habit? And, of course, you know the way the story started. Yes. Back in 1993, right? Mm-hmm.
7: Yes, I was there. I'd just been ordained to the priesthood. We were in Denver for that wonderful event with Pope St. John Paul II. And then the Stations of the Cross portrayed, there was a woman portraying Christ. And it was something that just deeply hurt Mother.
6: Mm-hmm.
7: And she couldn't believe that that had happened. She actually cried on my shoulder about that at that time. But she had decided, well, we need to be even more of a witness. And so, as she brings out here, she's not judging anyone and what their choices are as far as religious garb and that. But they just felt that they needed to give more of a witness of their total dedication to God.
6: How was that for you, too? Because I do think, as Mother would point out, it's that witness among the secular world. When you see somebody in a mm-hmm. habit, it reminds you that there is something beyond this. How do you feel yourself mm-hmm. that you're wearing not only standard clerics like a right. Catholic priest, but, you know, a habit?
7: It's a reminder to other people, but it's also a reminder to myself. I'm consecrated, so there's certain places I won't go, right? There's certain things I will not do. Because my life is dedicated to God, and I need to live in that way, be an authentic follower of Christ. You know, I'll just tell you one brief story here, and that was when I was back home in Cascade, and I was walking back from the church, and this little boy says, "Are you God?" And I said, "No, but I work for God."
6: There you go. So let's check in with somebody else who worked for God, Mother Angelica, answering why does she wear a full habit.
4: We have another call. Hello?
9: Hello, Mother.
4: Where are you from?
9: I'm calling from Flint, Michigan.
4: Wonderful. What is your question?
9: Well, I would like to thank you for talking on the subject of modesty. Nobody does, and we all ought to. And I promise I won't be afraid to speak out ever again on
4: Good
9: it.
4: Good for you.
9: My question is, we found EWTN on cable about a dozen years ago, and so I've been watching you and the sisters and loving you and praying for you. And then we moved away where I couldn't get EWTN. And we just recently moved back, and I tuned in, and lo and behold, you and the sisters are in a full habit.
4: Yeah.
9: The person I talked to explained a little bit about that, but I have no idea why you're wearing a full habit, and I wondered if it had anything to do with the subject of modesty you were talking about tonight. Could you kind of fill us in, those of us who either don't know why or have been away and got lost?
4: No, we know why. We felt that people in the world and all were getting wrong impressions of religious life. We felt that we had to be the religious God wanted us to be. Us meaning those of us at Our Lady of Angels Monastery in Birmingham, Alabama. We felt that we had to be more of a witness. To everyone that there is here not a lasting place. It's a constant reminder of women who, by nature, are vain. Not that men aren't vain, don't get me wrong. Men are very vain. If they weren't vain, they wouldn't, you know, try to dye their hair when they're getting gray. But we have to be a witness that there is another life, that life is worth sacrificing your greatest treasure on earth. A woman's greatest treasure is her hair. She's all excited when it starts thinning out. She's panicky. She has it done every week, every month, whatever, and it's part of her beauty. Well, we cover ours as that sacrifice. Just say, "No, Lord, we are yours. We are totally yours, and we belong to you." The veil is a symbol of total dedication to Jesus. And it reminds lay people, hey, wait a minute, you know, I better shape up a little bit. I don't even think of God. I don't even think of heaven. I don't even think of where I'm going. I don't even know where I'm going. It's a constant reminder. Everybody says, "Why are you dressed like that?" One of our sisters was in a store, and a little kid, oh, I don't know, maybe two or three years old, she started running, and she said, "Mama, there's Mary." Well, that was great. Even a child knows when you dress with a full habit. For us, I'm not criticizing anybody that doesn't have a full habit. You all have your own inspirations. You know what you're doing. But for us, the world needs a witness that the things of this world are not lasting. There's more to life than eating, sleeping, drinking, working, joy, pleasure, suffering. There's more. There's a place we're all headed for. And when we see women that have given it all and given it up, then we're reminded, totally reminded.
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6: And we do appreciate you staying with us for part two of Mother Angelica answering the call with Father Joseph Mary Wolf, and I'm your co-host, Doug Keck. So let's get right to it. Mother has a caller asking about something called limbo. We don't hear about that very much anymore. What's the deal with limbo?
7: Yes, and this was a theological theory, as the Vatican International Theological Commission put it. They looked into this actually quite in depth in 2007. And they called it a theory to try to resolve what Revelation tells us, that baptism is necessary, but also that infants haven't committed sin. So what happens with unbaptized infants? And basically they refer to the catechism, which says that we entrust them to the mercy of God. The church has funeral rites for unbaptized infants. And so we have this hope, right, and their salvation, and yet Revelation doesn't spell it out to us clearly, and that's why we just entrust them to the mercy of God. We have this great hope in His mercy and love.
6: Right, and I know Mother says from her own perspective, she believes that aborted children are baptized mm-hmm. in their own blood, and of course, talking about the baptism desire. But I think it's great what you pointed out is that the church will never say something that mm-hmm. can't be basically backed up by the scripture and tradition of what the church has always believed, mm-hmm. even if it might come to the understanding that it would be highly doubtful that there would be a place that these children would be excluded, right?
7: Right.
6: Especially in understanding the whole divine mercy, revelation in a sense, right?
7: And the church also says God is not limited to working through the sacraments. He can work extra sacramentally. And yet, this is what the Lord has taught us. This is all we know from Revelation. We're not going to go beyond what it says.
6: Absolutely. Let's see what Mother has to say about limbo.
4: We have a call. Hello?
10: Hello, Mother?
4: Yeah, where are you from?
10: From Michigan.
4: Wonderful.
10: First, I have to say, it is great to talk to you. I think you're wonderful.
4: Thank you.
10: And I would like to know what limbo is and what purpose it serves.
4: Well, I guess it's a place we put everybody that wasn't baptized. And the reason they do that is because the Lord said, unless you are baptized with the Spirit and water, you cannot enter the kingdom. In other words, you cannot get to heaven unless the divine indwelling is within you. That's Father, Son, Holy Spirit. That's baptism. So in view of what our Lord said, the church never did quite know what to do. Children, I think all aborted children are baptized in their own blood. They're baptized. Of all the people in the world, they're baptized. They die unjustly, but they're baptized. I make a bet. But there are the element of people, maybe good people, I'm sure. People who live good lives or died young, died before they even knew the name of God. And so we kind of put them in limbo. But I got, because I never know. I never knew. Nobody ever explained limbo to me. What do you explain? Here's heaven. You got to be baptized to get to heaven or have the baptism of desire. See, for example, if a person on his way being baptized, he's killed in an automobile accident, the church considers that baptism because he was on his way to be baptized. It's called the baptism of desire. Martyrs, a lot of the martyrs, I mean, the first 100, 200, 300 years, perhaps they were on their way to be baptized. See, and they're martyred for Jesus. But limbo, it's always there, and I don't know about you, and It's not a doctrine of the church, but I found great comfort in reading that, because Dominic Savio said to Don Bosco, this is a place of earth. I'd sure like to find that one for a few minutes. Knowing me as I do, I'd probably snitch a few leaves. That's why the Lord don't show it to me. Yeah, we can't trust her in this garden, you know. Anyway, I think, honey, that to me, it gives me a place to look at. It may not be there at all, I don't know. I'm not making a church statement, but that little place that Don Bosco was, it just seemed to me it had human, and now a human element to it. There were trees and leaves. Nothing like ours here. Nothing. I don't know what I'd do if I found a solid crystal garden or something. And all the flowers have jewels. Now imagine what heaven must be like. And you know what would make me wonder about heaven, and just, you can't even imagine. St. Paul said, eye has not seen, nor ear heard what it's like up there. Please, don't throw it away. Don't throw it away. There's nothing but misery if you do. Nothing but misery forever. Think about it. But that's what I think. That's what limbo, honey, a very beautiful place of total happiness. The difference is they will never see God. They will know God. They will praise God. They will sing songs to Him. And they will enjoy the fruits of where they are. But only in heaven can you see Him face to face.
6: And closing out this program, we have a caller who talks to Mother Angelica how important she is, and Mother turns it around, in a sense, into a thank you to her viewers, right?
7: I have been so touched myself with the people who come here. Recently, a family from Cedar Rapids, Iowa, I gave them a little bit of a tour here, and they talk about how much the network means to them. In this case, they listen to the radio, so perhaps they're listening to this show. But I've been touched because they talk about, during the whole COVID thing, they came to know about EWTN and what a blessing it's been in their lives. And I always say, we're always happy. We never tire of hearing that EWTN's a blessing to you. You're part of our family.
6: And family was so important to Mother Angelica. And we say family, it's not, to ingratiate ourselves or somehow fundraise better. It's because it's the heart of Mother's mission, right?
7: That's right. And really, that's what the church is. We call each other brothers, sisters, fathers, mothers. Those are the titles that we use because we are called into this family in which there is the deepest union we can have, which is in the Lord.
6: It's interesting, too. The woman calling in talks about, I'm Rita's mother, and it jumped right out at me because, of course, she's talking right. to Rita, right?
7: Mm-hmm. Right, and so she has a child who has some disabilities, and yet she's able to benefit from the Mass by watching it on EWTN.
6: And Mother thanks all the viewers for doing that. Let's see what Mother has to say.
4: We have a call. Hello?
11: Hello?
4: Where are you from?
11: I'm from Uniontown, Kentucky, Mother.
4: And what is your question?
11: I want to first of all thank God for all the many graces and blessings He has given me personally. I really want to thank Him for my life and my faith. I think my faith is the most precious possession God's ever given me. I have so many things to thank God for. But, Mother, I want to personally thank Him for EWTN and for you. And I want to thank Him for the Mass each morning.
4: Yeah.
11: Because you know who you're talking to. I'm Rita's mother, and she's a disabled little gal, and she's been there to see you many times. And if it weren't for EWTN and their Mass at 7 every morning, I wouldn't get to go to Mass. But because of EWTN, now Rita and I both can go Mass together.
4: Thank you,
11: and EWTN.
4: But we need to thank the Lord for the Mass, because That was a miracle, really. You know, I know it's not all finished yet, but and we want to thank the Lord for our viewers. We want to thank the Lord for all of you who got us out of a pinch. I don't know, we're always in a pinch somewhere along the line, you know. We go good for about 6, 7, 8 weeks, and all of a sudden we start going down, down, down. And I say something to you, and you raise us up. And then we start going down again, and you raise us up. And I want to thank you for that. I want to thank you for being real family. I want to thank you for being a family that I can unburden to. You know, I don't feel bad talking to you. I don't feel bad telling you my problems. Because there are problems. They're our problems, aren't they? Huh?
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1: Do you have a loved one who has left the Catholic Church whom you'd like to invite back? 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The presentation will be held at St. John the Baptist Catholic Church, 4200 Dolores Street, on Saturday, August 1st, following 8 a.m. Mass. 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
0: Welcome to the History of Westward Expansion of the Catholic Church. This half-hour program is a look at American church history from a St. Louis perspective. We are the beneficiaries of the extensive research done by our historian and teacher, Monsignor Michael Witt. I'm Teresa Holman, and I'm honored to have the opportunity to spend this time learning more about our history and faith. Thank you for joining us. Welcome, Monsignor.
2: Thank you, Teresa.
0: It is great to be here today. We're recording show number 15 of Volume 2.
2: Wow.
0: I know. Wow, that's right. We're really moving through here. I feel like we were just starting the second volume. This is already show 15.
2: Well, Volume 2 is going to be a big one.
0: Okay.
2: So
0: we've
2: got a long way to go.
0: I like that. I really like the fact that we have plenty to cover.
2: And for the next several programs, we're going to be looking at Father DeSmet and Native Americans and all. We were starting to talk about that last time around.
0: Yes.
2: And he had gotten permission to take a couple of the Jesuits and go out to visit the Flathead and see about the possibility of setting up a reduction out there. And last time around, we talked about the difficulties he had getting that expedition together. The first part of it was he didn't have any money, so he went and raised money. And then someone who's going to go with him didn't go with him, and he was going to go on a steamboat from the American Fur Company, and they canceled the rendezvous. So it looked like everything was going against him. But you know, Father DeSmet is one of those guys who just doesn't give up. So what he does now is he makes arrangements to go to Westport, basically around the Kansas City area, and there he meets up with a wagon master. This is Thomas Fitzpatrick, who is going to be legendary in the settlement of the West. Fitzpatrick has gotten 13 wagons together. For a price, he's going to take a bunch of people out west. And some of them are going to California, some of them are going to Oregon. This is absolutely new. They're trailblazers because what's going to become the Oregon Trail, he's going to use.
0: It's going to be blazing.
2: But he's blazing it. Yeah, there's no trail at this point. So they all gather together, some 69 people, in those 13 wagons, and they take off. They begin their trip out west. And at one point in mid-August, the wagon train is greeted by a delegation of Flathead. So by September 1st, the Jesuits have gone with the Flathead, and they've gotten to the camp of Chief Paul, who is also known as Chief Big Face. I'm sure there's a story there, but I don't know what it is.
0: Right.
2: And immediately, the Jesuits are impressed with the geography of the Bitterroot River Valley. There's a chain of mountains to the south, and those mountains are high enough that they keep the Blackfeet away. This is a very violent tribe who makes wars on everybody, but the Flathead are pretty much safe from the Blackfeet because of that mountain range.
0: Okay.
2: And so that's a big help. And then to the north, there's another mountain range. And the Jesuits point out that this is helpful because of the bitter weather that comes out of Canada, and a lot of that is buffeted by that mountain range. So the Bitterroot Valley has the best of all worlds. You know, it doesn't get that terrible winter, and it doesn't get those terrible Blackfeet. So really quite nice. And that ridge of mountains to the north also provides a limitless amount of timber.
0: Oh, sure.
2: So there you go. And then besides all of that, it's also very remote. And so you don't have to worry about encroachments of white settlements coming in. Perfect place for a reduction. The information I'm giving right now is from Father Calorian's book, Come Black Robe, which is a tremendous history of this. He says the following. He says, in these well-organized and at least quasi-independent reductions, the Native Americans would be able to adapt to new ways while retaining sufficient roots in their own culture. With their culture respected but modified, they could grow in dignity and health, religiously oriented as they were. After all, remember, they came and asked for, not once, but three times, asked for missionaries.
3: For help. Uh-huh.
2: Yeah. So religiously oriented as they were, into individuals prepared for the world that was changing about them. So this would have been that chance. By the end of 1841, there were enough cabins built in the Bitterroot Valley to accommodate 500 people. And the Jesuits named this St. Mary's Mission. There were two interpreters in that group that were helping to make up for the linguistic problems. Father de Smet was much like St. Rose Philippine, never was very good at languages, and his English was pretty bad, but he never learned any Indian languages. But luckily he had two individuals who were of great help. One of those was Gabriel Prudhomme, who is the son of a French and Indian marriage, and that was quite common. And he himself was adopted by the Flathead. So this is a man who spoke French as well as Flathead. And it was also another man, we don't know much about him. He simply is known as Charles, and he was also an interpreter. Father Mengarini, who is that Jesuit who does have a real facility for languages, he now is busying himself developing a grammar for the Flathead language. Father Point, he engages himself in painting. And so he's doing paintings of the area, and they'll be sent back to St. Louis. And so it gives people back in St. Louis an idea of what the terrain looked like and the people and all of those sorts of things.
3: Wonderful.
2: Yeah, that was great.
3: Boy, that's a treasure to have.
2: Yeah, yeah. So Father de Smet would send these back to St. Louis, and then, of course, with glowing reports about that first year's work. This is one of his reports. Father de Smet writes the following, and we're very fortunate to have all of his writings here in the archives. He says this, 24 marriages have been celebrated during my absence, and 202 adults with little boys and girls from 8 to 14 years old have been baptized. There were still 34 couples who awaited my return to receive the sacraments of baptism and marriage, or to renew their marriage vows. I commenced giving 3 instructions daily besides the catechism, which was taught by the other fathers. They profited so well that by the grace of God, 115 Flatheads with 3 chiefs at their head, 30 Nez Percés with their chiefs, and the Blackfoot chief and his family presented themselves at the baptismal font on Christmas Day.
3: Wow.
2: Yeah.
3: What a way to celebrate Christmas.
2: Yeah, that's for sure. And look at those numbers.
3: That's fantastic.
2: Yeah. And notice also that includes the chief and his family. So we're going to see the coming together of these Native American tribes, which have been in war with each other for generations. And we're going to see Father de Smet able to bring about peaceful settlements with them. It's going to be really something.
3: That's huge.
2: Yeah. One of the things you notice also in his letter is he mentioned something about celebrated during my absence.
3: Yes, I did notice
2: that. Yeah, right. Well, Father de Smet had also developed a real wanderlust, and he traveled. He loved to travel, and it would be with him for the rest of his life. He traveled thousands upon thousands of miles, going about doing all sorts of ventures. He thought nothing of taking trips all the way to Walla Walla, to St. Louis, to Europe for fundraising. In 1842, that next year, Father de Smet racked up 5,000 miles.
3: In 1 year?
2: In 1 year. I mean, I don't even do that with airplanes.
3: That's what I was just thinking. We're not talking automobiles and airplanes either.
2: No.
3: Or trains.
2: No, you're right. Yeah, he's basically doing this by walking, by horse, by
3: wagon.
2: Boat.
3: Yeah.
2: Yeah.
3: Wow.
2: In 1843, he went to Europe, and it's in that year that he discovered a new means for fundraising.
3: Aha.
2: Aha. And publicity. And what it was a book that he wrote. And he had published. It was entitled Letters and Sketches with a Narrative of the Year's Residence Among Indian Tribes of the Rocky Mountains. It was an instant success. It was translated from English into German, Italian, and Dutch. As a result, Father DeSmet ended up getting invitations to speak all over the place, Boston, Philadelphia, Baltimore, New York, Washington, D.C., New Orleans, Louisville, Cincinnati. Wherever he went, he brought his books with him.
3: Brought his copies with him.
2: Yeah, he's selling these books. He's fundraising. People are just throwing money at him. While he was in Europe, he also went to Ireland, spoke in Ireland, went back over to the continent, spoke in Brussels, Lille, Paris, Lyon, Marseille.
3: Wow.
2: Yeah. Then went down to Rome, and that's when he met the Jesuit general, Father John Ruthahn. Had a private audience also with Pope Gregory the 16th. You know,
3: he did get around.
2: Yeah, he sure did. Yeah. It's interesting. He brought a message from the chief of the Flathead to the Pope.
3: Wow.
2: And this is what the message said. If the great chief of the Christians is in danger, send him a message for me. We will build him a lodge in the middle of our camp. We will hunt game that he may be fed, and we will be his guards to protect him from the enemy.
3: Is that beautiful?
2: So they're basically saying, you know, if you're in trouble, leave
3: Rome.
2: We'll take
3: care of you.
2: Come on out. We'll take care of you.
3: That is so beautiful.
2: Yeah.
3: I love that.
2: Yeah. Well, besides all the money and publicity that Father DeSmet got while he was in Europe, he also got five more Jesuits who volunteered to go out to the reduction. And he got a commitment of six religious sisters, this from the Order of Notre Dame de Namur, in order to set up an Indian school in Wilmette. With that, Father DeSmet left Europe and headed back to America, this time on his fifth trip across the ocean. This time it took him around Cape Horn and up the Pacific coast to Vancouver. And then from Vancouver, he would winter in the Rocky Mountains in the winter of 1844, 1845. He had been at sea for 8 months. He himself says that that winter at that spot was among the happiest of all of his years. And again, I'd like to quote from Father Calorian in his book, Come Black Robe. He says the following, I shall always remember with pleasure the winter of 1844, 1845, which I had the happiness of spending among these good Indians. The place for wintering was well chosen, picturesque, agreeable, and convenient. The camp was placed near a beautiful waterfall. The great festival of Christmas, the day on which the little band, comprising of 124 adults, was to be added to the number of the true children of God, will never be effaced from the memory of our good Indians. The manner in which we celebrated midnight mass may give you an idea of our festival. The signal for rising, which was to be given a few minutes before midnight, was the firing of a pistol, announcing to the Indians that the house of prayer would soon be open. This was followed by a general discharge of guns in honor of the birth of the infant Savior, and 300 voices rose spontaneously from the midst of the forest and intoned the language of the Pen Doré, the beautiful canticle, Dieu de you puissant tout annonce la gloire, the Almighty's glory of all things proclaimed. In the moment, a multitude of adorers were sent wending their way to the humble temple of the Lord, resembling instead the manger in which the Messiah was born. Of what was our little church of the wilderness constructed? Of posts fresh cut in the woods, covered over with mats and bark. These were the only material. The altar was neatly decorated, bespangled with the stars of various brightness and covered with a profusion of ribbons, things exceedingly attractive to the eyes of an Indian. At midnight, I celebrated a solemn mass, and the Indians sang several canticles suitable on the occasion. That peace announced in the first verse of the angelic hymn, the Gloria, peace on earth to men of good will, was, I venture to say, literally fulfilled to the Indians of the forest. A great banquet, according to Indian custom, followed the first Mass. The union, the contentment, the joy and charity which prevailed the whole assembly might well be compared to the agape of the primitive Christians. Permit me to repeat here that I should be delighted could I but communicate to the zealous and fervent those pleasurable feelings, that overflowing of the heart which one experiences on such occasions. Here, indeed, the Indian missionary enjoys his greatest consolation. Here he obtains his strength, his courage, his zeal, to labor to bring men to the knowledge of the true God. In spite of the poverty, the privation of every description, and the dangers with which he must contend.
3: Now that's a Christmas.
2: Yeah, isn't that
3: fantastic.
2: Beautiful? Yeah, yeah. So, you know, what can I say?
3: I don't know. I was, as you're saying that, reading that, I was thinking, gosh, there's, I don't even know what to say to that. What a beautiful, beautiful witness that they shared. I can just think of those 300 voices that come singing the canticle.
2: Yeah.
3: God
2: yeah.
3: could be no more pleased, I would assume.
2: I tell you, this is good stuff. And, you know, the young men who are going to DeSmet High School should be so proud, you know, of their namesake.
3: Absolutely.
2: Yeah.
3: Wow.
2: Yeah. So we are just darn fortunate to have this kind of information available to us, that these have been preserved over, you know, this century and a half, and these writings are available to us.
3: Wow. And thank, you know, Father Killoran for putting that in that beautiful book.
2: Yeah.
3: Again, I encourage everyone, get and read Come Black Robe.
2: Yeah, it really is a great, great book. Wonderful service he did for us. As exciting as this is.
3: Okay.
2: It gets better, but of course.
3: Okay, well, I know that's not always going to be better.
2: That's right, because the subtitle is DeSmet and the Indian Tragedy. So,
3: yes.
2: But good things are still on the horizon.
3: Okay.
2: Perhaps the highlight of all the Jesuit efforts comes on a single day, and that's September 14th of 1846.
3: Okay.
2: That's the, you know, the Feast of the Exaltation of the Cross.
3: Yes.
2: And Father DeSmet is going to celebrate a Mass out on the fields. It's at that Mass, that time, that the Blackfeet, who had been the sworn enemies of the Flathead, actually come. They present the Flathead with a calumet, a peace pipe.
3: Mm-hmm.
2: Yeah, Indian peace pipe. And the next day, then a Mass is celebrated by Father DeSmet in the fields. They're going to be attended by Flathead, Nez Perce, Blackfeet, others, 2,000 warriors.
3: Wow.
2: All together in prayer.
3: That's fantastic.
2: Attending
3: 2,000.
2: 2,000 warriors attending his Mass. Of course, it's in Latin, and the sermon would be in French, probably. And, of course, we've got Gabriel Prodhomme, that mixed-blood interpreter, and the other Charles, who is going to be there also interpreting for the various Native Americans in all of that. Charles had been at one time an interpreter for the Hudson Bay Company.
3: Oh, okay.
2: And there's a relationship between Father DeSmet and the Hudson Bay Company, which we'll say a little bit about a little bit later on. Later, after that's all over, Father DeSmet baptized some 50 Sioux children, so yet another nation, and then began his winter journey back to St. Louis. On his way back, he gets as far as Council Bluffs.

0: this time. They even enclose with fences. They enclose a grain field with 300 acres. Pretty big. There's a herd of cattle, 30 head of cattle. They have pigs, chickens, the whole works. And yet, there are storm clouds on the horizon already. For one thing, Father DeSmet is no longer going to get a discount from the Hudson Bay Company.
1: Okay.
0: He had been getting nice discounts on all the merchandise he bought. But the fact is that the Hudson Bay Company was pulling out of the area and heading north to Canada. There were a lot of Americans moving into the area, especially around and south of Puget Sound. And so Hudson Bay was withdrawing, so he wasn't going to get those discounts there. Added to that, there was talk of war, this between the United States and Great Britain over the Oregon Territory. So much so that a British sloop of war appeared at the mouth of the Columbia River. Luckily, diplomacy won out over that, and a war didn't take place. But he also noticed that with more Americans coming, that that was also increasing the number of Protestants coming into the area, including Protestant ministers. And these were bent on converting Catholics and Catholic Indians away from papism. Yeah. So we got those things happening. And then also within the Jesuits themselves, they're being pulled in a couple different directions. The superior, Father Ruthan, back in Rome, was insisting that the sole duty of the Jesuits was the success of the reduction. That's what they were there for, to serve the Flathead. But at the same time, Bishop Blanchet in that area, he was appointed in 1844. He's concerned for the white settlers who are moving into the area also and knows that they need to have sacramental needs taken care of, but he doesn't have any diocesan priests. He knows that without priests, without the sacraments, Catholics tend to be swayed away by these Protestant ministers.
1: Sure.
0: So he's concerned for that, and he wants the Jesuits to serve both. And so with Father DeSmet constantly on the go, that's one less Jesuit to be able to help out there. And finally, Bishop Blanchet convinces Father Ruthan to send another director to the reduction. And this is Father John Ellett. Now, he's one of those young Jesuits who had come over with Father Nerinx in that first group that came over,
1: yes,
0: remember?
1: Okay. Mm-hmm.
0: And they all decided to become Jesuits,
1: yeah,
0: instead of
1: right.
0: yeah, going to Bardstown. So he's another one who did that. For Father DeSmet, that mass that was celebrated on September 14th and 15th in 1846 proved to be his last one for the reductions of the Flathead. He returns to St. Louis, and then he sets off for another European tour. This time he's going to be traveling with Father Ellett, and they'll be attending meetings in Rome. And along the way, also, they'll be doing some more recruiting. They recruit another priest. This is Father Miege, who is later going to be named a bishop. And also another Italian priest, and this is Father Ponciglione. He is an absolutely remarkable frontier priest in Kansas. His name is still held in very high esteem, especially in the Diocese of Wichita. But he is a real missionary to Kansas. He comes from a noble family and takes all the privations that a missionary would, spends his whole life for the people of Kansas. It's Ponciglione. And then also Charles Ellett comes. This is Father John Ellett's brother. So he's going to come to America also. Father DeSmet comes armed. He brings with him a whole box load of letters of recommendation from bishops and priests and political leaders, and he gives these to Father Ruthan in order to encourage what's being done. But the fact is that Father Ruthan has also been hearing from some other Jesuits who are very critical of Father DeSmet, and particularly all of his traveling around, his constant activity, his constant travel, and then his absence from the Flathead causes Father Ruthan to actually be critical of Father DeSmet. Next time around, we're going to see one Jesuit in particular is quite critical of Father DeSmet, and mainly because one of the things honestly he does, is he tends to oversell his product in all of his enthusiasm. And so he's going to make promises to the Flathead that nobody is going to be able to live up to. And some of the Jesuits really resent this because they're the ones who are stuck with the bag. You know,
1: he leaves.

0: 90s. Yeah, right. Yeah. So next time around, we're going to see a little of the oversell that takes place, some of the resentment that takes place, but still in all, the tremendous work that this man is doing.
1: So. Oh, that's great. All right. Thank you, Monsignor. Can we close with a prayer and a blessing?
0: Glory be to the Father, to the Son, and to the Holy Spirit.
1: As it was in the beginning, is now, and ever shall be, world without end. Amen.
0: And may Almighty God bless you in the name of the Father, Son, and Holy Spirit.
1: Amen. Thank you, Monsignor.
0: Okay.
1: Thank you very much for listening. May God bless you.
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0: 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Hey Molly, Clair Games are back at St. Clair Assisi in Ellisville this August 8th, and I can sure use your championship arm wrestling skills again.
1: You don't have to twist my arm, not that you could, but we've got to get Pete for archery. For him, a bullseye is a no biggie.
2: Yeah, I'm on target for anything at the potato chip church. Hey Janie, what are you doing on the 8th?
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6: Hello, this is Bishop Louis Tilka of the Diocese of Peoria, and I invite you to join with me as we celebrate the beatification of Archbishop Fulton J. Sheen. Beatification will take place September 24th at the Dome of the Americas Center in St. Louis, Missouri. We'll also have many events surrounding the beatification here in the Diocese of Peoria. Go to celebratesheen.com to find out information on all the events surrounding the beatification of Archbishop Fulton J. Sheen.
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0: that forever be praised, blessed, loved, adored, glorified, the most holy, most sacred, most adorable, most mysterious, most ineffable name of God, in heaven, on earth, and in the nether worlds, by all the creatures coming forth from the hands of God, and by the sacred heart of our Lord Jesus Christ, in the most holy sacrament of the altar, fiat.
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2: This is an EWTN Newslink. I'm Tom Price. A priest who has been on administrative leave for more than half a decade, in part over allegations of inappropriate conduct with children, has been charged by federal authorities with possession of child pornography. The U.S. Attorney's Office for the Western District of New York said yesterday that Father Jerry Nowak of Lackawanna, New York, was arrested and charged with both the receipt and possession of child pornography. The charges carry a mandatory minimum penalty of 5 years in prison and a maximum of 20 years. Father Nowak has been the subject of investigations by authorities as far back as 2019, when he was placed on administrative leave after a seminarian reported the priest had sexually harassed him. For more news with a Catholic perspective, visit EWTNnews.com. 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
4: And you are listening to More to Life on the EWTN Global Catholic Radio Network. And as I said, we are talking about discernment today. Give us a call at 877-573-7825. Again, 877-573-7825. And tell us, are you confused about what God wants you to do in a particular situation, about a particular problem or challenge you're facing? Do you have to make a decision, but you feel unsure about which choice is the right one? Maybe you're trying to decide whether to stay in a relationship or leave your job or pursue some new opportunity. However indecision is affecting you, we want to help you apply the steps of healthy discernment so that you can know God's will and confidently take those next steps. 877-573-7825.
5: I want to take a moment, though, Greg, and really talk about what in the world discernment means. You know, a lot of us know I have to make a decision about something. I have to decide. But the word discernment has more layers to it than that. And I remember when I was first came back to the Catholic Church as a teenager. I was about 15 or 16 when I came back. And at that age, you're making a lot of decisions. You're making decisions about who your friends are, or if you're going to date someone. You're making decisions about where you're going to go after high school. Are you going to go to college? Are you going to go to trade school? How far away will you go? All of these things. And I remember talking to my mother, who was not a religious person in any way, shape, or form, and didn't speak that same language. And I would talk about, well, I'm trying to discern this. And she said, what in the world does that mean? Just make up your mind. And I really think it's important to talk about the fact that, like, discernment really does, in a Christian context, really allow us to kind of lean into getting guidance from God, trying to understand things from His perspective and what His plan is for us. It's not just about us making up our minds according to our own will and preferences.
4: And it's also more complicated than just what I feel the greatest peace about.
5: Yes,
4: because
5: you're right.
4: Sometimes we don't necessarily feel peace about the decision that God wants us to make, because it challenges us to grow in ways that we'd prefer not to grow, because it asks us to do things that maybe are a little harder than we'd like to take on. You know, discernment, there is a long history in the church of good rules for discernment. St. Ignatius in particular did a lot of work on this, and has a lot of wisdom on this topic. And in fact, his spiritual rules of discernment really guide a lot of what we do in the pastoral counseling practice. But they're very powerful and very simple practices that anybody can use to get a clearer sense of what God wants from us in big and small things. And so we want to help you make those difficult decisions with grace and clarity today on More to Life. The number is 877-573-7825. Again, that's 877-573-7825. Let us know, are you confused about a particular decision you have to make, what to do about a problem or challenge you're facing, or, you know, you're just trying to decide, for example, whether to stay in a relationship or keep your job or change to pursue some new opportunity. However indecision is affecting you, we want to help you apply those steps of healthy discernment so you can know God's will and confidently take those next steps.
5: Or if you have someone in your life who is trying to figure some stuff out, these kinds of questions for themselves, and they're letting you know that they're, you know, trying to do this and they're uncertain about something, and you want to know what kinds of things can you say or what kinds of questions can you ask them that will help them make a godly decision, the decision that is right for their lives, especially if you're looking at their decision-making process and thinking, they're heading for a wall, they're not making this decision in right order with God, I've got real concerns here, we can help you help them.
4: You know, I mean, you know, this plays out in relationships all the time, too. So, for example, in marriage, you know, where your spouse says, I want to do this, you know, or I feel led in prayer to do this.
5: And
4: you know, you're like, well, I'm not feeling that at all. I'm not sure what to do about that. You know, how do you discern as a couple to make those decisions? In family life, you know, when you're parenting and you've got kids who want to do this activity or be involved in those things or, you know, just whatever, dealing with stuff in the world, we need to be discerning these questions as a family. But there are very few places we can go to learn how to do that as a family. To the degree that we learn anything about discernment at all, it tends to be more of an individualistic thing or something that we do with a spiritual director. But again, you know, St. Ignatius talked about how discernment really should be done in community. And the family is that first community that God created to help us know His will and come together in prayer. So we want to help you really look at all of these decisions that you have to make, big or small, to help you discern what God is calling you to next. 877-573-7825. Show today is titled Difficult Decisions, as we talk about discernment and being confident in your ability to know God's will for your life and relationships. Every day on More to Life, we take a look at the topic of the day through the lens of St. John Paul's theology of the body. And maybe you're wondering, well, what is that? And how could it possibly give me any practical insights at all on making these decisions that I'm facing in my life? Well, I'm glad you asked. So when St. John Paul was Pope, he basically reflected on a huge question. Namely, if we looked at everything God's given us, creation, scripture, salvation, history, all of it, What universal principles could we discern about God's plan for human flourishing and building healthy, holy relationships?
5: St. John Paul II's Theology of the Body reminds us that making good decisions requires us to have the right goal in mind, namely choosing what allows us to pursue a more meaningful, intimate, and virtuous life, and also inviting the people around us to be their best selves. Good decision-making is not about avoiding conflict or pleasing everyone or minimizing discomfort. Rather, it's about choosing what leads us and those affected by our choices toward deeper intimacy with God, authentic relationships with others, and growth in virtue. The Theology of the Body reminds us that we are made for self-giving love, and that means our decisions should reflect a sincere desire to use our gifts to bless others, grow closer to God, and become the person that God created us to be.
4: So, when we're facing a big decision, we can ask, what choices will help me be more of a gift to others? Which of the choices in front of me will help me use my gifts to make a positive difference? What choices will serve the good of those around me? Not just their immediate comfort, but their eternal good. You know, St. John Paul emphasized that every person has to be free to do what they believe is best in a given situation, but he also reminded us that freedom isn't just the ability to choose. It's actually the ability to choose well. And discernment, rooted in the theology of the body, gives us the confidence that we're not just chasing approval or an easy life, but that we're actually answering God's call to love and to use everything he's given us to be a blessing to others and build his kingdom. Okay, so that all sounds great in theory, but how about how it applies to your life and the decisions that you're facing? Today's show is titled Difficult Decisions. Are you facing a tough decision? Stuck in a discernment dilemma, confused about what God might be asking you to do about a particular situation, problem, or challenge, or choice that you have to make? Let us help you confidently discern God's will and take those next steps with grace and courage. 877-573-7825. Let's take our concerns to the Lord, and then we'll start taking your calls. In the name of the Father,
5: the Son, and the Holy Spirit. Amen.
4: Lord Jesus Christ, we come to you today and we bring to you those big decisions, difficult decisions that we have to make. And we ask you to enlighten the mind of our heart so that we can hear your voice and know your will. When we're facing these decisions, help us not to focus on what would please everybody or what would help us avoid difficulties or just have an easy life. But help us to really reflect on what would enable us to lead more meaningful, intimate, virtuous lives, and what would help us to be our best and bring out the best in others, so that in everything that we do, every choice we make, we're not just making decisions, but building your kingdom. We ask all of this through the intercession of the Blessed Virgin Mary, and in the name of the Father,
5: the Son, and the Holy Spirit.
4: Amen. Pope St. John Paul the Great,
5: pray for us.
4: Today on More to Life, Difficult Decisions, as we talk about the steps of discernment. Give us a call at 877-573-7825. Again, that number, 877-573-7825.
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4: On the quest. Hey, Diane, welcome to More to Life.
8: Well, thank you.
5: What can we do for you today, Diane?
8: I am widowed and no relatives nearby, and I have a soon-to-be 50-year-old autistic son that I've had him in two living situations. The one folded and the second one had a lot of problems, and the CEO left, and we've had two new CEOs, and it's going to be a slow process to get it fixed. Yeah. And he lives in an apartment, which is really good for him. And he got moved from one apartment where he had more services with his waiver, but they put him with a self-pay fellow, and my son can not get as much funding as he could have if this fellow had a waiver too. So we've had lots of problems, and the thing is, some of the things are stable now, like he gets to work on time, and he's been getting the food that he needs pretty much, and I have to keep prompting him, and I have to follow up on every part of his program. And, sure. I mean, it's just unreal what's happening. I had contacted a foundation to help with different things for disabilities, and they gave me a bunch of stuff that I had to do myself, all this stuff, and I was just getting
5: so hard.
8: All I do basically is take care of him and the paperwork and make sure everybody's doing what they're doing. Nobody answers the phone, nobody calls back, nobody answers text. So anyhow, this company, the foundation, said that they would help, and they would check out some three places to move him to and get more funding. But I'm thinking I'm just going to be jumping into the fire. And the apartment manager he has is the fellow, the kind of person you were talking with about the limbic system problems.
4: Sure. So, sure. Yeah. I ran. I'll clarify.
8: You can't ask him questions. And even my son, he just goes in a tirade. And my psychologist said that he has a cognitive filter that perceives criticism.
4: Okay, sure. So how can we help you today, Diane? What is it that you're asking of us?
8: I'm trying to decide. I'm thinking I just need to tell that foundation people I'm just going to wait for a while and see what happens with this new CEO and things. Because, like I said, he's getting some stuff. He doesn't have a staff person that has.
4: So what are you making that? What are you basing that decision on? So what's the concern with the working with
8: First
4: the new
8: of
4: foundation?
8: All, moving him would be monumental. I mean, okay. It would be unreal, and he'd have a lot of behaviors and all kinds of stuff. Right now, everything's going pretty good. And like I said, he is getting to work on time.
4: So there are some benefits. And let me ask you this, since we're talking about discernment here, how exactly are you praying about this decision?
8: Oh, I meant to tell you, first off, every day I ask St. Ignatius to intercede for me for discernment.
4: Great. So I want to walk you through some steps on this to continue to reflect on it. It sounds like you're heading in the right direction, and you seem to have some clarity. This is, there's a lot going on. You feel overwhelmed. I totally get that. We have a lot of friends who have adult children with disabilities of various kinds, and it's a full-time job. And I want to thank you for being willing to support your son this way, and for calling up today to share, your frustrations, and I hope that we can offer some support to you here. And again, you're already taking some good steps in this. Since you're talking about St. Ignatius, Ignatius talked about three different modes of discernment. The first one is it tends to be when we couldn't possibly know what the right answer is, and that's when kind of God whaps us upside the head with just the clear answer that puts a neon sign for us. Think Paul getting knocked off his horse. Saul couldn't possibly have known that he should stop killing Christians and become one, right? So God made a very dramatic appearance that completely altered his life. The second mode of discernment, though, is more common, and it tends to happen when it's a choice between, two equally good things, or seemingly equally good things. And that's where St. Ignatius talks about the more we sort of pray and reflect on the thing and gather new information and bring that information back to prayer and just sort of sit with it all over the course of time, it's like the sun coming up in the morning. You're looking at the horizon, and first it's dark, and then it gets a little brighter, and suddenly this is what I should do. And that doesn't just come from saying, okay, God help me, or St. Ignatius pray for me. Those are important things to do, but it comes from really taking time to reflect in God's presence, to get new information, and to bring that information back to prayer and reflection, and just sitting with it until you sort of get the sense that this is what I should do. And then the third option. St. Ignatius talks about basically how God informs our own will. We have a tendency to think that I shouldn't act unless, God gives me this big sign, that just trusting my judgment isn't okay. But in that third case, you know, St. Ignatius talks about how God gave us our will and our intellect, and he informs our will and intellect if we bring that to him in prayer. And so we gather information, we pray about it, and then we make the best conscious decision that we can. So those are the three options that we have for discerning any big question. And it sounds to me like you're doing a lot of what's required of that second step. The only thing I would ask you to do, because this is so stressful and there's so much involved and you feel so overwhelmed, I'm just going to ask you to try to take some time to reflect, to sit in front of the Blessed Sacrament, for example.
5: Yes.
4: To take some time every day, just 5 minutes in quiet prayer, where you're not necessarily talking to God, but just listening to what God is saying to you through the information you've gathered so far and through the resources that you've got. And trust that God is informing that process so that you can make the best decision with this. It sounds like you already have some leanings in that sense, that the sun is coming up over the horizon. But sit with it a little bit more so that you can be confident in what those next steps are. And I would also suggest you don't close any doors. So, for example, if you say to that foundation that you want to take some time to really reflect on it, you know, don't say, I'm done, you know, I don't want to use you. Just leave it open for the possibility of coming back once the new CEO is in. And
5: ask, really, is that a possibility?
4: Right.
5: How long could there be an opening here? How can we do this? Because, of course, Diane, in your situation, and we have dear friends who are in a very similar situation, so we're very familiar with this process, it really is about that decision for what's best for your son right now, but it's always that horizon of what's best for him long term, when possibly you're not here to do all this work for him. Are we getting him in a situation where there's provision for long-term care?
4: Yeah, not just
5: here.
4: The immediate concerns.
5: Exactly.
4: Diane, thank you so much for the call. If there's more we can do to support you through this process, don't hesitate to reach out to us. By the way, I talk about all these steps of discernment, plus a whole lot more, in my book, The Discovering... Oh, my gosh. I'm looking at my wall, trying to find my title. The Life God Wants You to Have. Gee whiz. The Life God Wants You to Have, Discovering God's Plan When Human Plans Fail. It's all about discernment. It's all about walking you through the steps of making these decisions confidently, and I think that it'll be a great follow-up to the suggestions we've made here on the call. Again, The Life God Wants You to Have. It's all about discerning God's will, especially when we feel confused or our own plans haven't worked out the way we wanted. Thank you so much for the call, Diane. Please don't hesitate to reach out to us again here or through CatholicCounselors.com or with the book, The Life God Wants You to Have. With that, we are taking your calls, listeners, at 877-573-7825. What decisions are you facing that you're not quite sure what to do about? Are you trying to decide what to do about the way someone's been treating you? And you're really kind of fed up with, you know, how that's going, but you're not sure how to respond. Are you trying to decide whether to stay in a particular relationship, whether it's a friendship or other kind of relationship? Are you trying to decide whether to stay in your job or pursue some new opportunity? Whatever. Or is there somebody else in your life you're trying to support in making a decision? However indecision is affecting you, we want to help you apply those steps of healthy discernment so you can know God's will and confidently take those next steps. 877-573-7825. More to Life will continue with your calls after this.
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17: 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Today's show is titled Difficult Decisions. We all face difficult decisions, but wouldn't it be nice to be able to make those decisions with real confidence and courage instead of sitting around feeling confused about what to do? 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Or if we're trying to support someone else in making a decision, how can we make sure that the support we're giving them is really the right kind of support? 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Again, that's 877-573-7825.
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17: We're talking about discernment today on More to Life. And, you know, one thing that I mentioned is that discernment isn't just an individual thing. It's for families and couples, too. But a lot of times couples and families struggle to know how to discern big questions or the different questions that affect their marriage and family life. That's one of the reasons we created Catholic Home, and that's spelled H-O-M. It stands for Households on Mission. 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
22: Pardon all sinners, O Lord, by thy infinite love, and lead them to the way of thy justice. 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
23: Hi, I'm Lisa Popcheck. 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They ask questions. 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
5: I'm Lisa Popcheck.
17: And today on More to Life, difficult decisions. Are you facing a tough decision? Not sure how to respond to a challenge you're facing or a difficulty in your life or relationships? 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
5: Let's talk now to Brian and Andrea, who are calling together from South Carolina.
17: Hey, Brian and Andrea, what can we do for you guys?
24: Hi, thanks for including us on your show. We appreciate it.
5: Absolutely. So what's going on? What are you trying to figure out?
24: So let me give you a little background, and then we'll get into our question. So we're a family of 8 children, which range from 27 down to 10. We're currently living in South Carolina for the last 7 years and originally from Pennsylvania. And we're trying to discern schools, which would involve a move back to Pennsylvania. But it would also involve leaving our children that are, you know, grown down here, that have kind of settled down here.
5: Interesting.
24: So last year, Andrea homeschooled. She can't do that this year. And for various reasons, the Catholic schools in our area are not an option for us, and we don't want to send our kids back to public school. We found a very, very nice school up in the Philadelphia area that we would love to send our younger children to. Not a great fit for our high schooler, but a fit. And we're just trying to discern this whole thing because it would involve a major change for us, a move away from our children. So seeking your counsel on how to approach that and maybe any thoughts you have.
17: Okay. Are the two of you sort of in a similar place or you have sort of different minds about what you'd like to do?
24: So I would probably rather stay down here. Andrea is a little less settled down here and is, I think, a little more excited about the school up in the north.
0: The school is a very beautiful school. It is a classical education, and it is rooted in the Catholic tradition. It's Regina Luminous in Pennsylvania, and it's just a very beautiful school that I would love. Our kids would grow closer to Christ in that school.
17: Okay, so let's talk about just some general principles here of good discernment. I'll give you some resources as well, and also just some general things to keep in mind. So first of all, when you're discerning this, right, what you want to be doing, and I would really encourage you to be praying about this as a family as well as a couple. And when I say that, yes, that involves things like, you know, for example, a family rosary about it or a chaplet about it. But it also kind of needs to mainly include talking to God out loud in each other's presence about your specific desires and concerns. Because the goal here in talking to God about this out loud in each other's presence is that you want to give the Holy Spirit an opportunity to really help you listen to what he's saying to you through each other, through those desires and through those concerns. And by talking it out loud to God, as if he was there in the room with you, you know, as the person who loves you most and knows you best, you're able to not just bring those concerns to God, but really listen more clearly to what he's saying to you through the needs and through the desires and through the concerns that both you and your spouse have and you and the kids have. The second point here, when we go into discerning these kinds of things, we have a tendency to lead with our idea for the best solution possible. I think this is what we should do. I think this is the best thing. And that's fine. There's nothing wrong with that. But in discerning it, we need to step back from that and ask ourselves, what is the good that I'm trying to serve? What is the need I'm trying to meet, or the positive things I see about pursuing this solution, right? So in other words, Andrea, you said, you know, I think the kids would go closer to the Lord with the school. So that's the good. It's not I want to go to the school. It's I want the kids to grow closer to the Lord, right? And Brian, you know, you were saying, you know, I'd be more comfortable staying here. You know, it's not that I want to stay here. It's by staying here, I think that this would, for instance, facilitate our relationships with our adult children, that it would help us to remain a good, loving family community. Whatever those goods are behind the proposed solutions that you're discussing, that's what you want to start with, right, in discerning. Because if you just start with, well, should we stay or should we go, with apologies to Clash, you're polarizing the discussion from the beginning, and you're not giving God the opportunity to really inform your hearts about what he wants for you. So as you're praying about this, it's, you know, Lord, you know, this is really what's on my heart, what I think the best solution is, and here's what I want to achieve. Okay, here are the things that are important to me. Help us figure out a solution that includes all of those good things that are on both of our hearts. So if that means doing something else entirely, we're open to that.
5: So, Lord, we want our children to be as close to you as possible. We want to live in a loving family community with our older children and have that support for one another forever. We have a lot on our hearts about how we want to be living and raising the rest of our family that remains with us. Help us to see your will. Help us to see the best possible solution for all of our desires and concerns, and then really be listening together for that.
17: So it's you're getting away from the, you know, Lord, help us decide whether to move or to stay. But it's Lord, you know, what's on my heart is that I want my kids to grow closer to you and to really love you in the church, and I really feel like this option would be the best way to do that, but I'm open to any way that you could show me that you want me to walk that would really bear the fruit that I'm looking for. And Brian, you know, I really would rather stay because of these things, but you know, help us to be open to whatever option would serve those needs and goals as well. And so, you know, you're proposing your ideas to God, but you're open to the possibility that he might have something better in mind, right? And you're continuing to pray and reflect on that while you gather information and really talk about what are all the options that would enable us to satisfy all the desires that God has placed on each of our hearts. Because the thing is, in couple discernment especially, it's like putting a puzzle together. You know, God will often give one piece of the puzzle to both the husband and the wife, separate pieces, right? And we think, well, when I pray about this, God's told me this is what he wants me to do. And then our spouse says, well, when I pray about it, this is, I hear that this is what God wants me to do. And it's like the exact opposite. God isn't lying to one of you or playing tricks on one of you, and one of you isn't just being dumb. It's that God is emphasizing certain needs and desires that he wants for both of you. And he's expecting you to pray and discuss those things openly and with humility to be able to discern together the solution he wants for you. The last thing I'll throw out here, okay, before I give you a resource. And this has nothing to do with whatever you decide, okay? I don't have a dog in that fight. But just generally speaking, something to keep in mind.
5: Just something to keep in mind as you pray through it.
17: If any listener's major concern is drawing kids closer to the Lord,
5: yes.
17: All the research really shows that where you send the kids to school matters a lot less than how the faith is the source of the warmth in the home. How effective you two are at, or the whole family is, at really not just praying together as a family or doing spiritual activities, but to what degree does the faith inform the closeness, the joy, the peace, the connection within your home? And that's what the research really shows is the most significant factor in whether kids own their faith as adults.
5: And really are living their life close to the heart of the Lord with him in mind.
17: Literally,
5: all the time.
17: Everything else is secondary. Where we send the kids to school,
5: whether they're in youth ministry. All of that is just even extra supporting actors in you having that loving, caring, warm, faith-filled home.
17: That even applies to spiritual practices like family prayer and regular participation in the sacraments. Of course there should be family prayer, and of course we should be regularly participating in the sacraments. But in order for that grace to stick, it all comes down to how much is the faith the source of the warmth in our home. So as you're discerning this, ask yourself, for example, would a move to that school facilitate the kind of family closeness that would enable our children to experience the faith of the source of the warmth in the home? Or would staying put do that? Or is there a third thing that would enable us to create that kind of faith-based warm relationship within the household that, you know, we could be anywhere and send the kids to school under any condition, and we would know confidently that we were raising godly kids? Because all those other things really are secondary to that primary thing. And in fact, that's why we created Catholic Home, that's spelled H-O-M, stands for Households on Mission, to support families like you in raising godly kids, because the way we live our faith at home and the way our kids experience the faith as a source of the warmth in the home is the single most important factor in determining whether kids are going to own their faith as adults. And that's not easy to do, and nobody teaches Catholic families how to do it. And that's why we created Catholic Home, to not just teach families the information, but actually give you the coaching that you need every day to pull it off.
5: So, Brian and Andrea, your hearts are in the right place. We love that you're such intentional parents to your wonderful family. Really be identifying what you're trying to do here instead of the how, and saying together, Lord, we want a close, connected family. We want our children to love you more than anything in their lives. We want to do everything we can to help them be your children, and for us to support each other in that journey. Help us know what your will is.
17: And help us to take care of each other while we work together to figure it out.
5: Okay? Amen.
17: So it's not a confrontational or oppositional thing. It's help us to discern your will and help us to take care of each other while we work together to figure it out. A couple of resources to follow up. I already mentioned the one. If you're interested in getting, you know, regular support in pursuing these goals, I really encourage you to become members of the Catholic Home community. And again, that's Catholic, H-O-M, stands for Households on Mission. You can subscribe wherever you get your apps. 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Praying For and With Your Spouse, The Way to Deeper Love. 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Brian and Andrea, thank you so much for calling in. We always love getting calls from couples, and I hope that these suggestions will take you down the next steps in your path of discernment. 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With that, we are taking your calls, listeners, at 877-573-7825. Today's show titled Difficult Decisions, as we talk about those times we feel a little stuck, trying to figure out what we should do, what we should say, how we should respond, what decisions we should make. What does God want us to do? Well, let's talk it out. 877-573-7825. We're walking through the rules of healthy discernment. And with that, it's time for our scripture of the day. It comes to us from Psalm 25, verses 4 and 5.
5: Make known to me your ways, Lord. 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This is exactly what we were just talking about with Brian and Andrea. Saying to God, teach me, Lord. Guide me, Lord, in your truth. 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
17: A reminder from the Psalms to not just rush into doing what we feel is right or what we think is right, but rather to really prayerfully sit on the Lord. 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We'll be back with your calls at 877-573-7825. Back after this.
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2: Hi, Greg and Lisa. Thank you for having me and for hosting the beautiful show. I'm really thankful for the opportunity.
1: That's so kind. Thank you so much.
2: Yes, and I'm right down the road from EWTN. I'm in Tuscaloosa currently.
1: Aren't you blessed?
2: Yes. So my question for you both today is, I'm trying to discern a career change. So I've been on this path probably a little over a year now, where I'm in academia currently. I'm a professor. And I just have not felt like my research has really been making the type of impact that I see fully for myself. And, you know, of course, there's a lot of, like, red tape and bureaucracy that's involved with being in a academic institution. Sure. That's been frustrating for me. So I've been looking at these avenues of working for a nonprofit, or perhaps lately discerning whether I need to do something related to a Catholic vocation. And when I say Catholic vocation, I mean like working for Catholic charities or maybe young Catholic professionals, some Catholic organization. I did have a time where I was discerning whether I needed to be called to religious life, but I think I'm hearing God pull me towards the sacrament of marriage. So that's also another layer here. I'm 36, single, never been married. Really didn't see marriage for myself up until really the last 6 months of my life, where I've been really feeling God call me, like, you would be great as a mother, which would be healing for me in a lot of different ways, but that's like a separate topic. But anyhow, so I just have a lot in my brain about, you know, a career, like vocation change that's meaningful and that's going to do God's will. And then also, you know, this family, like sacrament of marriage. I don't have a partner currently. So that's also scary to think about, like whether I'm being called in that way or not, to not see that clear path, you know.
0: So let me ask you this, because it sounds like you've got some sense of direction. You know, have sort of some tuggings on your heart about where God's leading you. Where do you feel like you're getting stuck, or what? How can we help you?
2: I feel like I'm getting stuck on, you know, what if I need to do something related to like keeping in line with what I do currently, which I study substance abuse, and I don't know if I, you know, if that topic is like really meeting all of like the desire I have. I'm being pulled though to like, I think, do again, like maybe more like social justice work. It's still in line again with what I currently study, but like more in, you know, this nonprofit.
0: So you feel like you're kind of being forced into a choice between some different things that you're interested in, and you're not sure kind of what God's leading you to with all of it. Is that what I'm hearing you say?
2: Yes, that's a good summary. And also just a quick point too, I have, in high school, I was kind of pulled between, you know, studying like psychology and then doing art. And when I say art, I mean drawing and illustration. I actually went to a charter school for art in high school. And so my sister and I have actually been talking about this recently, where she's reminding me, you know, like, Jamie, God gave you that talent of art. Like, what if you did something related to that?
0: I'm going to jump in just because they're going to play us out in 3 minutes, and I want to make sure I give you something to hold on to before we go. So we have a tendency, when we're praying about things, to treat God as if he's an either or God, and he's much more of a both and God. What I mean by that is that God has a plan for using all of your gifts and all of your talents and all of your interests. He doesn't want any part of Jamie to go to waste. We have a hard time figuring out how that all fits together, because a lot of times we feel like, well, but these are very, very different paths, right? So let me just tell you a little bit about kind of our own process of discernment, or you know, even my own personal kind of process here. There are a lot of things that I love, right? I love ministering, right? I love speaking and teaching, and I love performing, and I love writing, and I love puppetry.

0: And these are all very different things, right? And in praying about all this, but when I say puppetry, you know, the day I sent my applications to grad school, I also sent an application to Jim Henson Productions. You know, so there's a, you know, anyway, my point being that I pray, okay, Lord, all these things you've placed in my heart, and I know that you have a plan somehow to fit all these things together. I have no idea what that could possibly be. So what I'm going to do is I'm going to develop all of the gifts you've given me as fully as I possibly can and continue to pray about how these things fit together in your plan. So that as I go down the road, I'm going to experience more integration, because God's going to show me bit by bit how all these different parts of me fit together into the vision he has for me. And I believe that's what God is doing in your life. It's not a matter of choosing, do I pursue this specific path or that specific path? It's how do I develop all of the gifts that God has given me while I do what I need to do to pay my bills for now, and continue to pray about how all these different gifts fit together into a unique mission and charism for my life and a unique way of living that God has for me. And so rather than making a decision prematurely or too hastily, I really want you to just develop all of those gifts in whatever ways you have the opportunity and the time to do. And really keep bringing back to God, okay, Lord, you know, I'm working hard to develop all these gifts and accept whatever reasonable opportunities come up in all of these areas for me. Show me how to bring these things together in the unique package that you made me to be. And the more you do that, the more that God can work in you to reveal the unique life that he has created you for. We talk more about this in my book, The Life God Wants You to Have, which is really all about discernment, but also about kind of leaning into all of the gifts and talents God has given us to really discern that particular mission and charism that God has given you. And so I'd encourage you, as a follow-up to the suggestions I'm making on the call here, to check that book out, The Life God Wants You to Have, because I think it will be helpful to you. But, you know, don't treat God as an either-or God. You know, really see him as the God who has the plan for all this stuff that you're passionate about, all these things that are on your heart. If something's on your heart, you know, we need to keep bringing it back to God. Okay, Lord, if this isn't from you, then take it away. But if it remains, I'm gonna assume that it's remaining because you want it to be there. And if you want it to be there, then you've got a plan for making all these different parts of me fit together. Because that's God is all about integration. And if he's given you those different parts, he wants to see them as a whole. He wants to see you as a whole. And he has in mind a plan for bringing all those parts of you together. And it's going to be really exciting to figure out what that looks like. Just trust him. Keep developing all those gifts, pursuing opportunities in all those areas as they come up. And keep praying for how you can bring them all together into that whole package that God has for you. Jamie, thank you so much for the question. I hope that these suggestions will give you a different way of thinking about all this and some new ways to discern God's path for your life. For more ideas, check out The Life God Wants You to Have, which is our book on discernment. You can pick it up at CatholicCounselors.com. 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
8: 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O my God, relying on thy almighty power and infinite mercy and promises, I hope to obtain the pardon of my sins with the help of thy grace and life everlasting through the merits of Jesus Christ, my Lord and my Redeemer. Amen.

0: that forever be praised, blessed, loved, adored, glorified, the most holy, most sacred, most adorable, most mysterious, most ineffable name of God, in heaven, on earth, and in the nether worlds, by all the creatures coming forth from the hands of God, and by the sacred heart of our Lord Jesus Christ, in the most holy sacrament of the altar, fiat.
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3: In the sorrowful mysteries, we enter into the mystery of Christ's suffering and the death which he had to undergo for our salvation.

0: name of the Father, and of the Son, and of the Holy Spirit. I believe in God, the Father Almighty, creator of heaven and earth, and in Jesus Christ, his only Son, our Lord, who was conceived by the Holy Spirit, born of the Virgin Mary, suffered under Pontius Pilate, was crucified, died, and was buried. He descended into hell. The third day he rose again from the dead. He ascended into heaven and sits at the right hand of God, the Father Almighty, from whence he shall come to judge the living and the dead.
1: I believe in the Holy Spirit, the Holy Catholic Church, the communion of saints, the forgiveness of sins, the resurrection of the body, and life everlasting. Amen.
0: Our Father, who art in heaven, hallowed be thy name. Thy kingdom come, thy will be done on earth as it is in heaven.
1: Give us this day our daily bread, and forgive us our trespasses, as we forgive those who trespass against us. And lead us not into temptation, but deliver us from evil.
0: Hail Mary, full of grace, the Lord is with thee. Blessed art thou among women, and blessed is the fruit of thy womb, Jesus.
1: Holy Mary, Mother of God, pray for us sinners, now and at the hour of our death. Amen.
0: Hail Mary, full of grace, the Lord is with thee. Blessed art thou among women, and blessed is the fruit of thy womb, Jesus.
1: Holy Mary, Mother of God, pray for us sinners, now and at the hour of our death. Amen.
0: Hail Mary, full of grace, the Lord is with thee. Blessed art thou among women, and blessed is the fruit of thy womb, Jesus.
1: Holy Mary, Mother of God, pray for us sinners, now and at the hour of our death. Amen.
0: Glory be to the Father, and to the Son, and to the Holy Spirit.
1: As it was in the beginning, is now, and ever shall be, world without end.

0: The first sorrowful mystery, the agony in the garden. In the Garden of Gethsemane, Jesus begins to experience the weight of our sins and the price he must pay for the salvation of mankind. In his anguish, he prayed even more earnestly, and his sweat fell to the ground like great drops of blood. As we contemplate Jesus in his agony, let us pray that we may always be faithful to him. Our Father who art in heaven, hallowed be thy name. Thy kingdom come, thy will be done on earth as it is in heaven.
1: Give us this day our daily bread, and forgive us our trespasses, as we forgive those who trespass against us. And lead us not into temptation, but deliver us from evil.
0: Hail Mary, full of grace, the Lord is with thee. Blessed art thou among women, and blessed is the fruit of thy womb, Jesus.
1: Holy Mary, Mother of God, pray for us sinners, now and at the hour of our death. Amen.
0: Hail Mary, full of grace, the Lord is with thee. Blessed art thou among women, and blessed is the fruit of thy womb, Jesus.
1: Holy Mary, Mother of God, pray for us sinners, now and at the hour of our death. Amen.
0: Hail Mary, full of grace, the Lord is with thee. Blessed art thou among women, and blessed is the fruit of thy womb, Jesus.
1: Holy Mary, Mother of God, pray for us sinners, now and at the hour of our death. Amen.
0: Hail Mary, full of grace, the Lord is with thee. Blessed art thou among women, and blessed is the fruit of thy womb, Jesus.
1: Holy Mary, Mother of God, pray for us sinners, now and at the hour of our death. Amen.
0: Hail Mary, full of grace, the Lord is with thee. Blessed art thou among women, and blessed is the fruit of thy womb, Jesus.
1: Holy Mary, Mother of God, pray for us sinners, now and at the hour of our death. Amen.
0: Hail Mary, full of grace, the Lord is with thee. Blessed art thou among women, and blessed is the fruit of thy womb, Jesus.
1: Holy Mary, Mother of God, pray for us sinners, now and at the hour of our death. Amen.
0: Hail Mary, full of grace, the Lord is with thee. Blessed art thou among women, and blessed is the fruit of thy womb, Jesus.
1: Holy Mary, Mother of God, pray for us sinners, now and at the hour of our death. Amen.
0: Hail Mary, full of grace, the Lord is with thee. Blessed art thou among women, and blessed is the fruit of thy womb, Jesus.
1: Holy Mary, Mother of God, pray for us sinners, now and at the hour of our death. Amen.
0: Hail Mary, full of grace, the Lord is with thee. Blessed art thou among women, and blessed is the fruit of thy womb, Jesus.
1: Holy Mary, Mother of God, pray for us sinners, now and at the hour of our death. Amen.
0: Hail Mary, full of grace, the Lord is with thee. Blessed art thou among women, and blessed is the fruit of thy womb, Jesus.
1: Holy Mary, Mother of God, pray for us sinners, now and at the hour of our death. Amen.
0: Glory be to the Father, and to the Son, and to the Holy Spirit.
1: As it was in the beginning, is now and ever shall be, world without end. Amen.
0: O my Jesus, forgive us our sins, save us from the fires of hell, and lead all souls to heaven, especially those most in need of your mercy.

0: The second sorrowful mystery, the scourging of Jesus at the pillar. The gentle Son of God is mocked, ridiculed, and brutally tortured by being flogged with whips. Lord, as we look at you, we ask you to help us to endure our own sufferings and to comfort with your presence those who suffer for what they believe. Our Father who art in heaven, hallowed be thy name. Thy kingdom come, thy will be done on earth as it is in heaven.
1: Give us this day our daily bread, and forgive us our trespasses, as we forgive those who trespass against us. And lead us not into temptation, but deliver us from evil.
0: Hail Mary, full of grace, the Lord is with thee. Blessed art thou among women, and blessed is the fruit of thy womb, Jesus.
1: Holy Mary, Mother of God, pray for us sinners, now and at the hour of our death. Amen.
0: Hail Mary, full of grace, the Lord is with thee. Blessed art thou among women, and blessed is the fruit of thy womb, Jesus.
1: Holy Mary, Mother of God, pray for us sinners, now and at the hour of our death. Amen.
0: Hail Mary, full of grace, the Lord is with thee. Blessed art thou among women, and blessed is the fruit of thy womb, Jesus.
1: Holy Mary, Mother of God, pray for us sinners, now and at the hour of our death. Amen.
0: Hail Mary, full of grace, the Lord is with thee. Blessed art thou among women, and blessed is the fruit of thy womb, Jesus.
1: Holy Mary, Mother of God, pray for us sinners, now and at the hour of our death. Amen.
0: Hail Mary, full of grace, the Lord is with thee. Blessed art thou among women, and blessed is the fruit of thy womb, Jesus.
1: Holy Mary, Mother of God, pray for us sinners, now and at the hour of our death. Amen.
0: Hail Mary, full of grace, the Lord is with thee. Blessed art thou among women, and blessed is the fruit of thy womb, Jesus.
1: Holy Mary, Mother of God, pray for us sinners, now and at the hour of our death. Amen.
0: Hail Mary, full of grace, the Lord is with thee. Blessed art thou among women, and blessed is the fruit of thy womb, Jesus.
1: Holy Mary, Mother of God, pray for us sinners, now and at the hour of our death. Amen.
0: Hail Mary, full of grace, the Lord is with thee. Blessed art thou among women, and blessed is the fruit of thy womb, Jesus.
1: Holy Mary, Mother of God, pray for us sinners, now and at the hour of our death. Amen.
0: Hail Mary, full of grace, the Lord is with thee. Blessed art thou among women, and blessed is the fruit of thy womb, Jesus.
1: Holy Mary, Mother of God, pray for us sinners, now and at the hour of our death. Amen.
0: Hail Mary, full of grace, the Lord is with thee. Blessed art thou among women, and blessed is the fruit of thy womb, Jesus.
1: Holy Mary, Mother of God, pray for us sinners, now and at the hour of our death. Amen.
0: Glory be to the Father, and to the Son, and to the Holy Spirit.
1: As it was in the beginning, is now, and ever shall be, world without end. Amen.
0: O my Jesus, forgive us our sins, save us from the fires of hell, and lead all souls to heaven, especially those most in need of your mercy.

0: The third sorrowful mystery, Jesus is crowned with thorns. And having twisted some thorns into a crown, they put this onto his head and placed a reed in his right hand. To make fun of him, they knelt to him, saying, "Hail, King of the Jews." And they spat and took the reed and struck him on the head with it. "My Jesus, I love you. You are my Lord and Savior. You are the King of Kings and the Lord of Lords." Our Father who art in heaven, hallowed be thy name. Thy kingdom come, thy will be done on earth as it is in heaven.
1: Give us this day our daily bread, and forgive us our trespasses, as we forgive those who trespass against us. And lead us not into temptation, but deliver us from evil.
0: Hail Mary, full of grace, the Lord is with thee. Blessed art thou among women, and blessed is the fruit of thy womb, Jesus.
1: Holy Mary, Mother of God, pray for us sinners, now and at the hour of our death. Amen.
0: Hail Mary, full of grace, the Lord is with thee. Blessed art thou among women, and blessed is the fruit of thy womb, Jesus.
1: Holy Mary, Mother of God, pray for us sinners, now and at the hour of our death. Amen.
0: Hail Mary, full of grace, the Lord is with thee. Blessed art thou among women, and blessed is the fruit of thy womb, Jesus.
1: Holy Mary, Mother of God, pray for us sinners, now and at the hour of our death. Amen.
0: Hail Mary, full of grace, the Lord is with thee. Blessed art thou among women, and blessed is the fruit of thy womb, Jesus.
1: Holy Mary, Mother of God, pray for us sinners, now and at the hour of our death. Amen.
0: Hail Mary, full of grace, the Lord is with thee. Blessed art thou among women, and blessed is the fruit of thy womb, Jesus.
1: Holy Mary, Mother of God, pray for us sinners, now and at the hour of our death. Amen.
0: Hail Mary, full of grace, the Lord is with thee. Blessed art thou among women, and blessed is the fruit of thy womb, Jesus.
1: Holy Mary, Mother of God, pray for us sinners, now and at the hour of our death. Amen.
0: Hail Mary, full of grace, the Lord is with thee. Blessed art thou among women, and blessed is the fruit of thy womb, Jesus.
1: Holy Mary, Mother of God, pray for us sinners, now and at the hour of our death. Amen.
0: Hail Mary, full of grace, the Lord is with thee. Blessed art thou among women, and blessed is the fruit of thy womb, Jesus.
1: Holy Mary, Mother of God, pray for us sinners, now and at the hour of our death. Amen.
0: Hail Mary, full of grace, the Lord is with thee. Blessed art thou among women, and blessed is the fruit of thy womb, Jesus.
1: Holy Mary, Mother of God, pray for us sinners, now and at the hour of our death. Amen.
0: Hail Mary, full of grace, the Lord is with thee. Blessed art thou among women, and blessed is the fruit of thy womb, Jesus.
1: Holy Mary, Mother of God, pray for us sinners, now and at the hour of our death. Amen.
0: Glory be to the Father, and to the Son, and to the Holy Spirit.
1: As it was in the beginning, is now, and ever shall be, world without end. Amen.
0: O my Jesus, forgive us our sins, save us from the fires of hell, and lead all souls to heaven, especially those most in need of your mercy.

0: The fourth sorrowful mystery, Jesus carries his cross. And they led him out to crucify him. Lord, as I gaze on you under the weight of your cross, I think of how you were led out again and again, in the poor who hunger for bread, in the old who are neglected, in the oppressed, in the young whose spirits are wasted away, in the child whose little life is snuffed out. Our Father who art in heaven, hallowed be thy name. Thy kingdom come, thy will be done on earth as it is in heaven.
1: Give us this day our daily bread, and forgive us our trespasses, as we forgive those who trespass against us. And lead us not into temptation, but deliver us from evil.
0: Hail Mary, full of grace, the Lord is with thee. Blessed art thou among women, and blessed is the fruit of thy womb, Jesus.
1: Holy Mary, Mother of God, pray for us sinners, now and at the hour of our death. Amen.
0: Hail Mary, full of grace, the Lord is with thee. Blessed art thou among women, and blessed is the fruit of thy womb, Jesus.
1: Holy Mary, Mother of God, pray for us sinners, now and at the hour of our death. Amen.
0: Hail Mary, full of grace, the Lord is with thee. Blessed art thou among women, and blessed is the fruit of thy womb, Jesus.
1: Holy Mary, Mother of God, pray for us sinners, now and at the hour of our death. Amen.
0: Hail Mary, full of grace, the Lord is with thee. Blessed art thou among women, and blessed is the fruit of thy womb, Jesus.
1: Holy Mary, Mother of God, pray for us sinners, now and at the hour of our death. Amen.
0: Hail Mary, full of grace, the Lord is with thee. Blessed art thou among women, and blessed is the fruit of thy womb, Jesus.
1: Holy Mary, Mother of God, pray for us sinners, now and at the hour of our death. Amen.
0: Hail Mary, full of grace, the Lord is with thee. Blessed art thou among women, and blessed is the fruit of thy womb, Jesus.
1: Holy Mary, Mother of God, pray for us sinners, now and at the hour of our death. Amen.
0: Hail Mary, full of grace, the Lord is with thee. Blessed art thou among women, and blessed is the fruit of thy womb, Jesus.
1: Holy Mary, Mother of God, pray for us sinners, now and at the hour of our death. Amen.
0: Hail Mary, full of grace, the Lord is with thee. Blessed art thou among women, and blessed is the fruit of thy womb, Jesus.
1: Holy Mary, Mother of God, pray for us sinners, now and at the hour of our death. Amen.
0: Hail Mary, full of grace, the Lord is with thee. Blessed art thou among women, and blessed is the fruit of thy womb, Jesus.
1: Holy Mary, Mother of God, pray for us sinners, now and at the hour of our death. Amen.
0: Hail Mary, full of grace, the Lord is with thee. Blessed art thou among women, and blessed is the fruit of thy womb, Jesus.
1: Holy Mary, Mother of God, pray for us sinners, now and at the hour of our death. Amen.
0: Glory be to the Father, and to the Son, and to the Holy Spirit.
1: As it was in the beginning, is now, and ever shall be, world without end. Amen.
0: O my Jesus, forgive us our sins, save us from the fires of hell, and lead all souls to heaven, especially those most in need of your mercy.

0: The fifth sorrowful mystery, Jesus dies on the cross. Then they crucified him and shared out his clothing, casting lots to decide what each should get. Near the cross of Jesus stood his mother. Seeing his mother and the disciple whom he loved standing near her, Jesus said to his mother, "Woman, this is your son." Then to the disciple he said, "This is your mother." We ask you, Mary, to stand near us in the shelter of your son's cross. Teach us how to love Jesus, who is your son, your savior, and your Lord, and who is our brother, our savior, and our Lord. Our Father, who art in heaven, hallowed be thy name. Thy kingdom come, thy will be done on earth as it is in heaven.
1: Give us this day our daily bread, and forgive us our trespasses, as we forgive those who trespass against us. And lead us not into temptation, but deliver us from evil.
0: Hail Mary, full of grace, the Lord is with thee. Blessed art thou among women, and blessed is the fruit of thy womb, Jesus.
1: Holy Mary, Mother of God, pray for us sinners, now and at the hour of our death. Amen.
0: Hail Mary, full of grace, the Lord is with thee. Blessed art thou among women, and blessed is the fruit of thy womb, Jesus.
1: Holy Mary, Mother of God, pray for us sinners, now and at the hour of our death. Amen.
0: Hail Mary, full of grace, the Lord is with thee. Blessed art thou among women, and blessed is the fruit of thy womb, Jesus.
1: Holy Mary, Mother of God, pray for us sinners, now and at the hour of our death. Amen.
0: Hail Mary, full of grace, the Lord is with thee. Blessed art thou among women, and blessed is the fruit of thy womb, Jesus.
1: Holy Mary, Mother of God, pray for us sinners, now and at the hour of our death. Amen.
0: Hail Mary, full of grace, the Lord is with thee. Blessed art thou among women, and blessed is the fruit of thy womb, Jesus.
1: Holy Mary, Mother of God, pray for us sinners, now and at the hour of our death. Amen.
0: Hail Mary, full of grace, the Lord is with thee. Blessed art thou among women, and blessed is the fruit of thy womb, Jesus.
1: Holy Mary, Mother of God, pray for us sinners, now and at the hour of our death. Amen.
0: Hail Mary, full of grace, the Lord is with thee. Blessed art thou among women, and blessed is the fruit of thy womb, Jesus.
1: Holy Mary, Mother of God, pray for us sinners, now and at the hour of our death. Amen.
0: Hail Mary, full of grace, the Lord is with thee. Blessed art thou among women, and blessed is the fruit of thy womb, Jesus.
1: Holy Mary, Mother of God, pray for us sinners, now and at the hour of our death. Amen.
0: Hail Mary, full of grace, the Lord is with thee. Blessed art thou among women, and blessed is the fruit of thy womb, Jesus.
1: Holy Mary, Mother of God, pray for us sinners, now and at the hour of our death. Amen.
0: Hail Mary, full of grace, the Lord is with thee. Blessed art thou among women, and blessed is the fruit of thy womb, Jesus.
1: Holy Mary, Mother of God, pray for us sinners, now and at the hour of our death. Amen.
0: Glory be to the Father, and to the Son, and to the Holy Spirit.
1: As it was in the beginning, is now, and ever shall be, world without end. Amen.
0: O my Jesus, forgive us our sins, save us from the fires of hell, and lead all souls to heaven, especially those most in need of your mercy.

0: Hail, Holy Queen, Mother of Mercy, hail our life, our sweetness, and our hope. To thee do we cry, poor banished children of Eve. To thee do we send up our sighs, mourning and weeping in this valley of tears. Turn then, most gracious Advocate, thine eyes of mercy towards us, and after this our exile, show unto us the blessed fruit of thy womb, Jesus. O clement, O loving, O sweet Virgin Mary, pray for us, O Holy Mother of God,
1: that we may be made worthy of the promises of Christ.
0: Let us pray. O God, whose only begotten Son, by his life, death, and resurrection, has purchased for us the reward of eternal life, grant, we beseech thee, that meditating on these mysteries in the most holy rosary of the Blessed Virgin Mary, we may imitate what they contain and obtain what they promise. Through the same Christ our Lord. Amen.

0: Adam Wright here for Covenant Network. I was recently having a conversation with a friend and said, hey, did you happen to catch that show that we aired? And she said, no, I can only tune in when I'm driving up into St. Louis because we don't get the station too well at our house. I said, did you know about our Covenant Network app where you can listen wherever you're connected to the internet? And she said, I'm going to download that app today. The Covenant Network app, it's free on the Apple App Store and Google Play Store. Download it today. We are wrapping up the week here on the Daily Dose of Encouragement with Patty Schneier, and the topic has been, what is your prayer routine? Patty has been sharing with us different anchors in her prayer routine all week long. Patty, how are we going to wrap up today?
1: Well, I want to just kind of summarize a little bit first, and before we even get to the topic, to say that in my own life, this has been my routine for 20 years, but it has grown gradually. Like I said, it started with 10 minutes. Now, when I go to Mass and then stay afterwards and pray the rosary and the chaplet of Divine Mercy, and then I go straight over to our Adoration Chapel, and then I have my holy hour. So to be honest, that's 2 hours. It's from 8 to 10, Monday through Friday, every day, and then Sunday, of course, is different with the Sunday Mass, but that's my routine during the week of those 2 hours. But it started with 10 minutes, and you have to do this according to your state in life. I understand mothers with small children, people who are working. You have to do what works for you. But the fifth anchor in my prayer life would be Stations of the Cross, and this is part of my prayer routine. Now, this is what I do throughout the rest of my day, as maybe I take a walk, maybe I'm in my car running errands, maybe I'm cooking dinner, or I'm on my elliptical working out. But I specifically, because many of us spend a lot of time in the car, I will not turn on the radio unless I have said my rosary, my chaplet of Divine Mercy, and the Stations of the Cross. And usually the last thing that's missing is the Stations of the Cross. So that's where I do it, in my car, wherever I'm driving, because I don't want a day to go by without me pondering the passion of our Lord and what he did for me. So think about where you can use the time that you do have. Again, you can do this cooking dinner. You can do this emptying the dishwasher. You can do this when you're in your car or cleaning house, scrubbing the bathrooms, or whatever it is where you can continue with your prayer all throughout your day. And that's what this is about. It's about finding the time and knowing that God is our first love. So do we give him the best of our time that we have? I do that in the morning with the morning routine that I told you about, and then all throughout our day as well.
0: So the next time we find ourselves saying, oh man, I'm stuck in traffic right now, it's a perfect time to pray the Stations of the Cross right there in the car. Patty, this has been a wonderful week here on the Daily Dose of Encouragement. 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
4: Hello, this is Bishop Louis Tilka of the Diocese of Peoria, and I invite you to join with me as we celebrate the beatification of Archbishop Fulton J. Sheen. Beatification will take place September 24th at the Dome of the Americas Center in St. Louis, Missouri. We also have many events surrounding the beatification here in the Diocese of Peoria. Go to celebratesheen.com to find out information on all the events surrounding the beatification of Archbishop Fulton J. Sheen.
5: Thanks for tuning into The Spiritual Life with hosts Father Bill Cordy and Rosie Liebold. In this series, Father Bill Cordy of the Diocese of Jefferson City, Missouri, teaches us how to grow in spirituality while living in a hectic world.
6: Hello, Rosie.
7: Hello, Father Cordy.
6: Hello, listeners. How are you? It's good to be with you here today again, and we're picking up a thread from the last show, really, Rosie, when we were talking about that passive activity, that surrendering to God's will, listening in the Spirit, and how that God is the great relaxer. And we want to finish out on this section called Peace of Heart. And who doesn't, especially adults among us, want to have that peace of heart? Have lost it. And this is a good way to to attain it. He talks about this total surrender of our whole self and all our faculties to God presupposes that we have peace of heart. Letting ourselves be led by God's Spirit in everything we do is possible only if we are on God's wavelength. That is, if we have peace, for our God is a God of peace. We don't hear God when we have unrest in our souls. We do not perceive His inspirations when we have a restless heart. The great principle of the interior life is that peace of heart. Well, before I go on, Rose, I remind people a lot that peace was an Easter gift. You know, the first thing our Lord did when he came to the apostles was say, "Peace, my peace I give you. Peace be with you," because they were huddled in fear. And that's not what the Lord wants. I tell people who are caught up in some kinds of scruples, I tell them, our God is a God of peace. He doesn't want you that way. He doesn't want you distracted and distrusting of Him. So say to yourself a lot, peace. In fact, that's what the early Christians said to each other.
7: When they greeted one another.
6: They said pax in the ancient language of the church in that of that day, the language of the people, pax, they said, because they were reminding each other of the Easter gift, that our Lord wants us to be at peace. There's nothing in this world to be afraid of, nothing. The Lord is my light, my salvation. Whom should I fear? The Lord is my life's refuge. Of whom should I be afraid? Nobody. Because the only thing that we can lose, which would really be bad, would be our eternal salvation. So he talks about that peace of soul is a principle in the interior life, and it must be preserved, this is De Caussade speaking, with such care that the moment it is attacked, all else must be put aside and every effort made to try and regain this holy peace, just as in an outbreak of fire, everything else is neglected to hasten to extinguish the flames. The devil does not fail to take advantage, and for this reason he uses all his cunning to deprive us of peace. And under 1,000 specious pretexts, at one time about self-examination or sorrow for sin, or at another about the way we continually neglect grace, or that by our own fault we make no progress, that God will at last forsake us, and 100 other devices. So this is why the masters of the spiritual life lay down this great principle to distinguish the true inspirations of God from those that emanate from the devil, that the former are always sweet and peaceful, inducing to confidence and humility, while the latter are intense, restless, these are from the devil, and violent, leading to discouragement and mistrust, or else to presumption and self-will. We must therefore constantly reject all that does not show signs of peace, submission, sweetness, and confidence, all of which bear, as it were, the impression of the seal of God. So the point there is, if one of our listeners, if you or I were to be disturbed by something, we have to attend to that, make sure we regain our peace. Because we can't act out and receive God's inspiration. We certainly will not receive God's inspirations if the static in our soul is there, and we can't listen in that state.
7: Well, and doesn't that relate a little, Father, to what our Lord said to Martha when he was with Martha and Mary? Mm-hmm. And Martha, he said, Martha, you're anxious about many things. Now, he didn't tell her to quit serving him, but he said, you're anxious about many mm-hmm. things, and Mary has chosen the better way, the better part.
6: Right.
7: So we might think, well, he wasn't so much saying stop doing what you're doing, but maybe not do so much, or spend some time with me first, mm-hmm. and then you'll know how much to prepare for me for dinner. It'll be a peaceful preparation.
6: And, you know, that's a good reminder for all of us, because we're all called to be Martha and Mary to combine the active life with the spiritual life and not to leave it to people who are monks and nuns, is that our Lord, when he called the apostles, called them to be with him, first of all, to be with him, and then he sent them. To be sent is the second thing. So once we've listened to our Lord, we do have a message to give to others. But if we don't, it may end up being our message.
7: It's always that balance, isn't it, Father? You know, our Lord, we know, spent early mornings with his Heavenly Father, but then he went out.
6: He took his apostles to a deserted place frequently to pray, to be alone with the Father. And he's telling us, as the model prayer, that that's what we're meant to do, and not to get caught up into this rat race that's out there. And we don't have to.
7: So we would want to encourage our listeners, if they're saying, yeah, but I've tried. There's just not that much time in my day. I can't find that quiet time early in the morning or later in the evening. And we won't find it, will we, Father? We have to make it. Mm-hmm. We have to specifically... That's part of that spiritual life, though, is that discipline and that self-control and that determination.
6: Well, you know, there's a lot of people don't have the ideal circumstances, but they find their peace and rest in that mess of life. You take, for instance, the great Vietnamese cardinal that was imprisoned for a while, and he was a very active man, and then to be put in a cell. And solitary confinement. And they played all kinds of noisy music to disturb his sleep. But what did he do? He found a deeper resonance with the rosary. He prayed the rosary. He did his prayers. So let's say you sincerely don't have the time. Let's just give the person the benefit of the doubt. One of our listeners says, oh, I work all day, I come home, I've got to take care of the kids, it's laundry, it's this, it's that, it's the next thing, and before you know it, I'm in bed again, I get up, and I don't have time for... Well, I would say, first of all, they might examine why that is. If that is the case, they still could eliminate activities. But then, if it really is impossible, and you don't have any other thing to do but to go with that kind of day, then pray in that day.
7: Right.
6: Find your prayer with the day. Don't leave it. You know, your circumstances, it's like me. Sometimes I'm doing a personal meditation in the car, or rosaries in the car, and that's the only time I'm going to get a chance to say the rosary. Well, I'm going to do it there because I'm a priest in the middle of the world. So... granted that, but I think that's an extraordinary situation. I think that people need to examine a lot what they're doing. But anyway, he talks about another great paragraph there, Rosie, is where he says, a great help in preserving and increasing this inner peace is striving to work in a calm, relaxed, and self-controlled way. I think that's the first thing I want to concentrate on, a calm, relaxed, and self-controlled way. We said on the previous show that even in our gait, in the way we walk, that we walk more at ease. You know, one of the things I've instructed the altar boys to do when they serve at Mass is because sometimes they get anxious and something's that, and so they come running up with a book or something. I say, no, I'm not in a hurry. And neither should you be. Come up peacefully and calmly. And they've really got that idea, the poise with which they walk. It's just so, they take your time. You know, being there 2 seconds earlier is not going to make any difference, but your being a distraction will make a difference.
7: Right.
6: A bad difference.
7: Right, right. Just that...
6: So that calm.
7: That calm. And like you said earlier, God is never a stress factor.
6: Right.
7: Every person has its own rhythm, and it's important to respect that.
6: He says stress is often a sign of an all too obtrusive presence of one's own ego.
7: That's an interesting point there. You know, and we can ask ourselves that. Am I my own problem?
6: Yeah.
7: Am I causing myself stress because I want so badly... mm-hmm. to accomplish this, or I want so badly for this to be done, But when we truly examine it, is it our expectation or God's? Who's it to please?
6: Who are you pleasing? You know, Why am I doing this?
7: The saints, do you know their greatest fear? Their only fear, Father, was mm-hmm. their fear of offending God. Mm-hmm. Whether it be the tiniest imperfection or venial sin, yes. you know, they no longer committed mortal sin, but just that's, they walked in that sense of not wanting to offend God.
6: Mm-hmm.
7: So that's how their activity, their love, everything took on that supernatural element.
6: Hey, he's talking about the rhythm there. Those who do violence to the rhythm without good reason distance themselves from God. If one is in disharmony with oneself, one can't be in harmony with God. Calm, peace, and relaxation do not have to do only with bodily or physical well-being. They create a greater openness to God. And at the same time, they incarnate God's peace within us, the peace that Paul writes must reign in our hearts.
7: Well, and that's true, Father, because when Christ said after the resurrection, mm-hmm. my peace I give you, it's not the peace the world gives. That is, if anything, a natural peace, not supernatural.
6: And it depends on certain factors. The world's peace is very precarious. It depends
7: yes.
6: on a certain order and control. The weather, you know, like people have a bad day because it's a cloudy day. And we have to get beyond that kind of dependency on those worldly things. Worldly peace can be broken easily.
7: Right, right.
6: We're talking about establishing God's peace in our soul. And that happens through this surrender and how we manage our activities and what kind of prayer life we have.
7: Well, and the listeners might be saying, but how does that calmness and that peace create a greater openness to God?
6: Mm.
7: But you know, Father, when we're restless and anxious, that noise plays in our minds.
6: Right, static.
7: And so we can't, that's where our thoughts go. Mm. Not to our Lord, not that peaceful surrender, trustful, is this what you want me to do, Lord? Mm. We're playing things over in our mind. Mm. We're trying to overanalyze.
6: Right.
7: And there's just this constant, or maybe it's negative self-talk
6: right.
7: that we're playing in there. That mm. that noise, that static that you said, that doesn't allow us to be silent and in tune with the Holy Spirit. And so what happens is, then we may be thinking, well, then, because there's all this going on, Lord, this must be what you want me to do, because we were never able to tune into him. That mm. static, we couldn't turn into
6: right.
7: his station and be with him. So then we end up really doing something that we never were supposed to do,
6: right.
7: rather than, and then we miss that opportunity, maybe.
6: And it's especially important, listeners, to keep in mind in today's world, because you want to know who you're being directed by. There's a slave driver
7: yes.
6: called the world and the devil.
7: Mm.
6: And they're the ones taking away our Sunday rest. And even they want to take away God, which is the source of our peace and delight. And we could give in to that. So we got to be careful to say, why am I doing this again? What is this for the glory of God? And really, is it any benefit to me? What I think I'm going to die? And it's kind of like somebody that wants to die with loads of money, and you go, what a fool.
7: That's right.
6: Why am I doing this?
7: Very good. Very good point.
6: So anyway, we have to pray for that surrender to God. That's another point he makes. We can't just
7: right.
6: hope for it.
7: Right.
6: We have to ask for it and pray for it.
7: He says total surrender should be our fundamental attitude. We ought to pray, work, speak, and rest with this attitude. We may not take a vacation from this surrender. And again, we're not talking about that idle surrender, are we, Father? Okay, well, here we go. Going to just sit back.
6: And he says there, it's actually in itself a constant vacation. Some people that like that might perk up their ears there.
7: Right. It's that surrender to allowing the Holy Spirit mm-hmm. to truly lead and guide us
6: yeah.
7: and enlighten our activity, what we're mm-hmm. supposed to be doing. And you know, we wouldn't want our listeners to get discouraged, because this might sound a little surreal or maybe not quite there yet kind of thing. But it does take time. But the more we try to practice it, the more we try to examine our activity level, God blesses even that, doesn't he, Father?
6: Yes.
7: Even if we can't quite get rid of things yet. Mm-hmm. That's okay. Start with a baby step.
6: Right. A little at a time. And you can do something now. You can, you know, don't think, listeners, that you have to wait till some moment in your spiritual life when you're so far advanced.
7: That's right.
6: No, I mean, I remember, you know, reading this about the living in the present moment. We've read about that for ages, and taking it as a particular exam. And what do you do? You got to say, this moment and the next, I'm going to live in this moment. And what a huge difference that makes. Letting go of the past, not worrying about the future. This is where I am. And reminding yourself of that frequently. And but where do you start? You start here, like you say, Rosie, with baby steps, one step at a time. You don't have to be somewhere, even if you don't understand some of what we're saying or the vocabulary of this book about surrender and passive activity. You can gain something by a very particular resolution,
7: right,
6: in this area.
7: Right.
6: To live the present moment well, to abandon ourselves to God and his plan for our life, and not only for eternity. Some people think they can put God off until they get to the next life, but that's
7: right.
6: That doesn't work. It doesn't work that way.
7: Or maybe we're so active so that we can please others. Maybe we're a people pleaser. And so we have found ourselves so busy doing things to please people, mm-hmm. but are we pleasing God? And so you might say, but Lord, where would I cut back? What would I do? Then ask him, Lord, mm-hmm. show me. Am I striving so hard to please others, but I'm not pleasing you, mm-hmm. where I could cut back and spend more time with you, or you might show me something different to do? We can always take that to prayer, can't we, Father?
6: Yes.
7: And let the Spirit guide you, because that's where the mm-hmm. most, where God's will mm-hmm. will be known.
6: That's right. So we can, pray for this and work at this attitude constantly, not just here and there. And even in prayer, he mentions that we have to be careful of this activity, this lack of calm, this lack of peace, because we get caught up in things that conflict, distractions and things.
7: Right.
6: So he talks about that, to just be in God's presence, to enjoy God's presence. That's in personal meditation. We get to a point where we don't need books and a point-for-point meditation, but just being there in God's presence and allowing him to inform our thoughts and words.
7: And that's really kind of the whole point of the spiritual life and the point of his book, isn't it, Father, is that once we start surrendering our activity, we actually even get

0: he says all that is required of them here is freedom of soul, that they liberate themselves from the impediment and fatigue of ideas and thoughts and care not about thinking and meditation. He says that to be without the desire to taste or feel him. There's a lot of people who seek consolations in prayer. And whereas if we receive them, we are happy and thankful. But if they're not there, we don't feel, we're disturbed because God doesn't make himself known. He says, all these desires disquiet the soul and distract it from the peaceful quiet and sweet idleness of the contemplation which is being communicated to it. He says, even prayer becomes play. He says, we have already said that in some way life becomes play, even prayer becomes play. One should go to prayer, writes St. John of the Cross, as though remaining in ease and freedom of spirit, that we look forward to that prayer, those times of prayer, instead of looking at prayer as a kind of burden to do, a duty to get done.
1: Right.
0: And right. To shelve.
1: Right.
0: So there is, I like this little story he tells about a nun. He says, the prayer of surrender can be dry and dull, but it is actually self-love that finds it boring. And that is, of course, good. Self-love must be so bored and desperate that it finally dies of it. But what am I to do? Writes a sister in desperation to Father de Cassade. And he writes, nothing, my daughter, but to let God act and to be careful not to obstruct by an inopportune activity the operation of God. To abstain even from sensible acts of resignation, except when you feel God requires them of you. Remain then like a block of wood, and you will see later the marvels that God will have worked during that silent night of inaction. Sort of like Therese of Lisieux's idea of being like a ball cat or a dog at the master's feet. And or as somebody said about some youth minister, I remember speaking of adoration of before the Blessed Sacrament as sunbathing, being in the presence of the Son of God. And there's that's a good analogy, because we're in the sun, we're going to get a tan. We're in the presence of God. I tell people, no matter how poorly we pray, sometimes people are too worried about how weak their efforts are. And that's really what defeats a lot of people. They can't do it perfectly, so they won't do it at all. But following the Chestertonian principle, I always say, if it's worth doing, it's worth doing badly. And it's never stopped me from praying. But there also comes a time when when we're in the presence of God, shut up. To be quiet. Just be still.
1: Just be with.
0: Let God talk to you for a change.
1: Yes.
0: And listen. Be open in that peace of heart.
1: Right. That trustful surrender. And if you don't like that silence, ask the God for the gift.
0: That's right.
1: Of the desire to be alone, to be quiet. And you'll find that the more that you pray, the more you'll seek that silence and solitude. The desire will just, God will put it there. So.
0: And in the end, he ends with that beautiful story. And I'll leave it for our listeners to find on their own. I don't want to give the end of a good movie and end of a good book, but just to say that we have to let go.
1: Let go.
0: Keep letting go.
1: Keep, yes.
0: Let go and let God. You know, really, finally let go of control. I think of that sometimes when I'm talking to couples who perhaps are worried about the number of children they have. I've told people birth control is about control, really. I mean, Chesterton said it's no birth and no control. However, I say, really, not to contradict the great and brilliant Chesterton, he has a point in his way, but what I see is a real control going on there. And they'll never be at peace, they'll never relax, they'll never be calm, because they're always worried and trying to control God's world. And so

0: instead of letting and just letting God lead and going with God, what God gives. You're going to have peace of heart, peace of soul, and you're going to have a lot more things than you would running the thing in your own way.
1: Right.
0: So anyway, to sum up there then, listeners, we have been talking about this idea of peace in the heart and letting go. Remember, after the resurrection, our Lord did appear to the 12. The disciples gathered in the upper room and huddled in fear. First thing, peace be with you. My peace I give you. And then he breathes on them and gives them the Holy Spirit. And here we can be reminded again of making a good confession. There's a lot of people that wait for years and wait too long.
1: That's a great way of letting go, Father.
0: Let go of that stuff. And
1: get rid of the baggage.
0: And even if you know that you're not where you can give it up altogether, that you're afraid you're going to keep going. I mean, I have found confession is one of the greatest gifts that God ever gave. And it certainly is a gift of the redemption and the resurrection of God, of Christ, of Jesus Christ. And I don't get it. I don't get how we have lost so many people to that sacrament. Because I just know from week to week, with the little stuff I bring up, that it's a cloud. And how often I have had people who have been years without confession say to me, I should have done that a long time ago.
1: Because they finally feel the release of that bondage to sin. That sin slaves, it's a bondage to slavery. And we don't realize it.
0: And I remind, in the end, everybody that Mary was there with the apostles in the upper room. Mary was there.
1: Very.
0: When the Holy Spirit came. So we always have to be with Mary to find that peace.
1: Did she let go, didn't she, Father?
0: Yes. Oh,
1: she pondered things in her heart prayerfully.
0: Yes.
1: She let God take care of everything.
0: At the conception, before the great Archangel Gabriel fleeing into Egypt, the foot of the cross, all of that was just a great witness.
1: Not telling Joseph, letting the Lord tell Joseph in a dream.
0: That's right.
1: That she had conceived.
0: That's right, she didn't worry.
1: Can you imagine that burden?
0: Yeah.
1: God bless her.
0: Endeavor
1: Ask for her
0: to
1: help.
0: Yes, endeavor to imitate the same. God bless you all.
1: God bless.
0: God bless you, Rosie.
1: Bye-bye.
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6: I'm Mike Roberts. Today is the feast day of Blessed Emmanuel Ruiz, a Franciscan priest who defended the Eucharist along with several friars and Maronite laymen in 19th century Damascus during a severe persecution of minority Christians that took the lives of some 3,000 in just 3 days. Today, let's fast, do penance, and say the rosary, asking them all to pray for our country, peace everywhere around the world, and religious freedom for everyone, everywhere.
7: It has been noted that Mary gave to St. Dominic 15 promises for praying the rosary. One of the promises is the following. I promise my special protection and the greatest graces to all those who shall recite the rosary. To learn more about praying the rosary and the 15 promises, visit JesusThroughMary.net.
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2: 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Lord Jesus, you told your disciples that they would suffer persecution just as you did. 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

ourselves to celebrate the sacred mysteries. I confess to Almighty God and to you, my brothers and sisters, that I have greatly sinned in my thoughts and in my words, in what I have done and in what I have failed to do, through my most grievous fault. Therefore I ask Blessed Mary, ever Virgin, all the angels and saints, and you, my brothers and sisters, pray for me to the Lord. May Almighty God have mercy on us, forgive us our

Almighty God, you made Saint Veronica glorious by the wounds of the passion of your Son. Through her example and prayers, may we become like Christ, humbly embracing the cross, so that we may rejoice in the revelation of his glory, who lives and reigns with you in the unity of the Holy Spirit, amen.

A reading from the second letter of St. Paul to the Corinthians. Brothers, God, who said, "Let light shine out of darkness," has shown in our hearts that we in turn might make known the glory of God shining on the face of Christ. This treasure we possess in earthen vessels to make it clear that its surpassing power comes from God and not from us. We are afflicted in every way possible, but we are not crushed. Full of doubts, we never despair. We are persecuted, but never abandoned. We are struck down, but never destroyed. Continually, we carry about in our bodies the dying of Jesus, so that in our bodies, the life of Jesus may also be revealed. While we live, we are constantly being delivered to death for Jesus' sake, so that the life of Jesus may be revealed in our mortal flesh. We do not lose heart because our inner being is renewed each day, even though our body is being destroyed at the same time. The present burden of our trial is light enough and earns for us an eternal weight of glory beyond all comparison.

Lectio Sancti Evangelii secundum Matteo. Jesus said to his disciples, "If a man wishes to come after me, he must deny his very self, take up his cross, and begin to follow in my footsteps. Whoever would save his life will lose it, but whoever loses his life for my sake will find it. What profit would a man show if he were to gain the whole world and destroy himself in the process? What can a man offer in exchange for his very self? The Son of Man will come with his Father's glory, accompanied by his angels. When he does, he will repay each man according to his conduct."

Here at EWTN, we've been blessed for decades, really, with the Lunsford family. So Michael and his wife Marguerite would come here with their children as they grew up. We watched them grow up here. Michael worked for decades. He just retired a few months ago. First with the newsletter, working with the sisters, and then later at Religious Catalog. And their children, we watched them grow up. In fact, Marguerite made little Poor Claire habits for the girls when they were just little girls. And one of them, Sister Therese, actually became a Poor Claire Perpetual Adoration. She joined the monastery up in Hansville, where she is today. Emily married, and they have a number of children. If you ever watched the Religious Catalog program for years, it was Emily who was introducing that program and the different products. And Stephen Joseph works now at Religious Catalog as well. Stephen has worked here for a long time, and he now helps with our YouTube page. But I ran into him as I was coming down here for the Mass this morning, and he and his wife Maggie just had their first baby. They met here at EWTN. We got a number of couples who met here, married, and they just had their first little girl on June 18th, Shirley Therese, and there's a connection with that name too. So I called out when I saw him, I said, "Hey, Daddy," and of course he lit up. I said, "How's it going?" And so he was talking about, you know, just how much they're enjoying their little girl. But he said, "You know, I'm really understanding now sacrificial love." Especially for his wife, that she had carried that little girl for 9 months. And he said, then they give birth, and that's a painful process. And then you think, well, maybe I get a little relief now. Well, far from it, right? Because that little baby needs to be fed and washed and cleaned and all hours of the day and night. But he's just radiant when he's talking about understanding sacrificial love. And that's what the topic is today. We have a great saint on the Franciscan calendar, Saint Veronica Giuliani, to help us to understand this a little better, the value of sacrifice, the value of offering our sufferings and difficulties of this life for love, for love. That genuine love has an element of sacrifice in it. And of course, we learn that first of all from Christ himself. That's why we have a crucifix in every Catholic church. Because it's a reminder to us of that unity of sacrifice and love expressed most profoundly by our Lord on the cross. And so Veronica Giuliani was one of those souls who bore the stigmata. She was a Franciscan. We have special Franciscan readings today, and she's on our Franciscan calendar. She died at the age of 67 on July 9th, 1727. She had been in a monastery for 50 years. She had many mystical gifts, and among them was bearing the wounds of Christ. You know, Pope Benedict XVI, he said one time that there were two things that convinced him of the truth of the Christian faith. The one is the beauty that the Christian faith has produced. Pope Leo just recently visited the Sagrada Familia in Barcelona. You know that that architect is venerable. His cause for canonization is progressing. Antoni Gaudi was his name. This beautiful expression of the faith, a catechesis, as Pope Leo called it, in stone and color and light, trying to express something
of the divine, something of heaven in architecture. We think of gifted painters and sculptors, musicians. That's why we try to incorporate such beautiful sacred music in the liturgy. That's part of our heritage. So he said, Pope Benedict, who himself was a musician, that this is one of the things that convinces him of the truth of the Christian faith, the beauty it's produced over the centuries. But then the second thing is the luminous trail of the saints. So this is the highest beauty, isn't it? The beauty of the human person, God fully alive in that person. Those are the saints that we celebrate, who always have something to teach us. That's why the church holds them up to us as something, as exemplars to us, something we can learn from. I was delighted when I saw the news article on EWTN news just yesterday or day before about Rhoda Weiss. She's a servant of God. You know, Rhoda Weiss had a profound impact on Mother Angelica when she was a teenager. As a teenager, she had this incurable stomach problem. The doctor said even surgery wouldn't correct this fallen stomach she had. But Rhoda Weiss, who was this woman who also had the stigmata, the wounds of Christ, and mystical experiences with our Lord and Saint Therese, and whose cause is progressing, she told her to make a novena to Saint Therese, and on that ninth day she was healed. But she became a very close friend and mentor to Rita Rizzo, who would become Mother Angelica. And so Mother Angelica learned a lot just about the value of suffering, too, from this stigmatist, this woman who had the wounds of Christ, Rhoda Weiss. And Veronica Giuliani, likewise, she had this mystical experience. Perhaps you've seen an image of St. Francis of Assisi, where Jesus is on the cross, and one of his hands becomes unpinned, and he brings Francis close to his pierced side, to his heart. Veronica Giuliani had that experience, where he invites her to come close to his heart. And this is really, I think, how we can understand the stigmatist, the person who has the wounds of Christ, like Padre Pio, like St. Francis of Assisi, like Rhoda Weiss, like Veronica Giuliani. Because what she said in that experience is that she was sharing in Christ's love for souls. So when we look at the crucifix, we see the extent he's willing to go for love of us, the sacrifice he's willing to make for love of us. And the stigmatists are brought more deeply into that reality, and so that they're sharing in his suffering love for souls. Pope Benedict, because he said, you know, we have this luminous trail of the saints, he gave a catechesis on saints throughout history during his pontificate. And one of those he gave a catechesis on was on Veronica Giuliani. And he quoted her words at the end of her life, the last words that she said, "I have found love. Love has let himself be seen. This is the cause of my suffering. Tell everyone about it. Tell everyone." Why was she suffering? She was sharing in his love for souls. And this morning in our office of readings, we had a reading from her diary. And when she talked about this burning desire she had for the salvation of souls, for which she offered her blood and her life. Well, she learned that from Christ, but also he gave her that grace, that mystical union with his open and pierced heart. And that's a beautiful teaching for us, because we all suffer, don't we, in different ways.
Some of you in our television audience, you're suffering physically. Maybe you have chronic pain. There's no solution. Some, perhaps, are suffering with depression or darkness or hopelessness, kind of overwhelmed by the troubles of life or just the news. Some others may be battling with addictions for year after year after year. But what we're seeing in saints like Veronica Giuliani and the stigmatists is that we too share in Christ's sufferings. How did St. Paul put it in today's first reading? We carry about in our bodies the dying of Jesus, so that in our bodies the life of Jesus may also be revealed. There's something about our uniting our own sufferings with Christ, sharing in his love for souls and offering it with him, united to him for souls, that the life of Christ is being revealed. And we're being brought into a closer union with his heart. So Stephen said to me this morning, we're learning sacrificial love, but he's beaming because there's a joy in that. There's a joy in that self-gift, in that giving of oneself, forgetting oneself, going to the needs of that little one now that they've welcomed into their lives. But for all of us, what's difficult for you? What are the sufferings you're going through right now in your life? See that you're being brought in that embrace close to his heart. I think it was Mother Teresa said one time, I wish you wouldn't hold me so close. And we could have that feeling sometimes, don't we? Wish he wouldn't hold me so close. Well, I really want him to hold me close. Veronica said she never wanted to be released from that embrace of Christ. And to see that this is something that we can unite, entering into his love for souls, offering the physical, the emotional, even the addictive struggles with Christ for souls. Veronica beautifully put it, I have found love. Love has let himself be seen. This is the cause of my suffering. Tell everyone about it. Tell everyone.

0: Let us keep our eyes fixed on Jesus as we offer our petitions before the throne of God.
1: For our Holy Father, that he may be blessed with the gifts of fidelity and integrity in unceasing witness to Christ, we pray to the Lord. That all nations may come to know the glory and freedom of the children of God and live in lasting peace, we pray to the Lord. For the sick and the poor, the weak and the dying, that the Lord may be their comfort and refuge in the midst of suffering, we pray to the Lord. For God's providence for the needs of EWTN, that God may bless 100-fold those who are inspired to help this work to continue, and grant eternal rest to those who have died, we pray to the Lord.
0: Lord, answer our humble prayer. Give us the grace to see what we have to do and the strength to do it. Through Christ our Lord.
2: Amen.

creation, always and everywhere to give you thanks. Lord, Holy Father, Almighty and Eternal God, for in the saints who consecrated themselves to Christ for the sake of the kingdom of heaven, it is right to celebrate the wonders of your providence, by which you call human nature back to its original holiness and bring it to experience on this earth the gifts you promise in the new world to come. And so with all the angels and saints,

You are indeed holy, O Lord, and all you have created rightly gives you praise. For through your Son, our Lord Jesus Christ, by the power and working of the Holy Spirit, you give life to all things and make them holy. And you never cease to gather a people to yourself, so that from the rising of the sun to its setting, a pure sacrifice may be offered to your name. Therefore, O Lord, we humbly implore you by the same Spirit, graciously make holy these gifts we have brought to you for consecration, that they may become the body and blood of your Son, our Lord Jesus Christ, at whose command we celebrate these mysteries. From the night he was betrayed, he himself took bread, and giving you thanks, he said the blessing, broke the bread, and gave it to his disciples, saying, "Take this, all of you, and eat of it, for this is my body, which will be given up for you."

In a similar way, when supper was ended, he took the chalice, and giving you thanks, he said the blessing, and gave the chalice to his disciples, saying, "Take this, all of you, and drink from it, for this is the chalice of my blood, the blood of the new and eternal covenant, which will be poured out for you and for many for the forgiveness of sins. Do this in memory of me."

Therefore, Lord, as we celebrate the memorial of the saving passion of your Son, his wondrous resurrection and ascension into heaven, and as we look forward to his second coming, we offer you in thanksgiving this holy and living sacrifice. Look, we pray, upon the oblation of your church and recognizing the sacrificial victim by whose death you will to reconcile us to yourself. Grant that we, who are nourished by the body and blood of your Son and filled with his Holy Spirit, may become one body, one spirit in Christ. May he make of us an eternal offering to you, so that we may obtain an inheritance with your elect, especially with the most blessed Virgin Mary, Mother of God, with blessed Joseph, her spouse, with your blessed apostles and glorious martyrs, with Saint Veronica Giuliani, and with all the saints on whose constant intercession in your presence we rely for unfailing help. May this sacrifice of our reconciliation, we pray, O Lord, advance the peace and salvation of all the world. Be pleased to confirm in faith and charity your pilgrim church on earth with your servant Leo, our Pope, and Stephen, our Bishop, the order of bishops, all the clergy, and the entire people you have gained for your own. Listen graciously to the prayers of this family whom you have summoned before you. In your compassion, O merciful Father, gather to yourself all your children scattered throughout the world. To our departed brothers and sisters, and to all who are pleasing to you at their passing from this life, give kind admittance to your kingdom. There we hope to enjoy forever the fullness of your glory through Christ our Lord, through whom you bestow on the world all that is good.

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1: For those who cannot now receive Jesus in the Blessed Sacrament, we offer the following prayer. I believe that you, O Jesus, are in the most holy sacrament. I love you and desire you. 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

0: Divine Sacrament, the perpetual memorial of the death of your Son. Grant us always to remain close to Christ and to work in the Church for the salvation of all. Through Christ our Lord.
1: Amen.

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1: In the name of the Father, and the Son, and the Holy Ghost. Amen. The angel of the Lord declared unto Mary, Hail Mary, full of grace, the Lord is with thee. Blessed art thou among women, and blessed is the fruit of thy womb, Jesus. Behold the handmaid of the Lord. Hail Mary, full of grace, the Lord is with thee. Blessed art thou among women, and blessed is the fruit of thy womb, Jesus. And the Word was made flesh. Hail Mary, full of grace, the Lord is with thee. Blessed art thou among women, and blessed is the fruit of thy womb, Jesus. Pray for us, Holy Mother of God. Let us pray.

St. Michael the Archangel, defend us in battle. Be our defense against the wickedness and snares of the devil. May God rebuke him, we humbly pray. And do thou, O Prince of the Heavenly Host, by the power of God, cast into hell Satan and all the evil spirits who prowl about the world seeking the ruin of souls. Amen.

0: that forever be praised, blessed, loved, adored, glorified, the most holy, most sacred, most adorable, most mysterious, most ineffable name of God, in heaven, on earth, and in the nether worlds, by all the creatures coming forth from the hands of God, and by the sacred heart of our Lord Jesus Christ, in the most holy sacrament of the altar, fiat.
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2: 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A series of unclaimed airstrikes hit Iran after the U.S. said it ended its attacks, raising questions about who targeted the Islamic Republic. The strikes hit areas across southern Iran on Thursday as the country prepared to bury its late supreme leader. President Donald Trump says he will not sign a sweeping bipartisan housing affordability bill. It is a protest against Senate Republicans for failing to pass a voter ID bill. If the housing bill is not vetoed, it will become law at midnight. A new survey by the Pew Research Center finds that more than three-fourths of Catholics view Pope Leo XIV favorably. At the same time, some believe President Trump has been too critical of the Holy Father. I'm Veronica Dudo with EWTN News Nightly. 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
4: Hear that bass in the background there? Nice to have you here on The Doctor Is In. I'm Dr. Ray Grandy. Program Monday through Friday, 1 o'clock Eastern Time. This is our Friday variant of the program, Look Back Friday. There are several calls right there that Andrew Krucek, my producer man, has edited, I think very acutely and skillfully, that we will get to in a second. Because the Look Back Friday idea came up some years ago, probably 11 or 12 now, about can we, as I said, this force teaming we again, can I take these calls and comment further on them. Something within the call prompts a definition, prompts a tangent to go off on, prompts further explanation, or prompts more questions I would want to ask. Now, obviously, these are not therapy, so there could be any number of ways to approach anything that anybody calls. But Look Back Friday gives me just a few more minutes to comment further on the call that I wouldn't do when the call directly came in because there are other people waiting on the line. So that said, we will get to these calls, and typically they vary in their subject matter. I'm looking up here, seeing one sister seeing a medium, new husband's kids want nothing to do with her, motivational struggles, drifting from the faith. All right, we'll see what that's all about. In the meantime, you've heard the phrase, if you don't succeed, try again. Lots of stuff out there talking about persist, perseverance, keep doing it, repeat it. One of the areas that that might not work, surprisingly, is apologies. What do you mean, Dr. Ray? You're saying you don't apologize for when you've done something wrong or hurtful, apologize as many times as you need to apologize. That's true. I'm talking about apologizing for the same offense. You've done something. The person was upset or hurt or took it wrong, whatever it was. You've decided to apologize, and you apologize. And what happened? Wasn't accepted. Thrown back at you. What do? Do you go back later? Apologize again? Hoping to soften them? I didn't mean to say that. I was so wrong in saying that. I shouldn't have said that. Please forgive me. Well, you know, you can't just apologize and make everything right. I can't believe you said it. It's unbelievable. I thought more about you than that. Well, I am sorry. Well, you can be sorry, but I'm not sure I'll get over it. Now, if you get some kind of reaction like that, I think a second apology isn't going to do you any good. The first time around, you attempted to make it right. You did what you thought would be best, and it didn't work. There you go. Do you have a duty to apologize until it keeps working? Probably not. Because in some cases, it just makes them madder. They've already said, I don't buy your apology. And we're going back and saying, well, would you buy this one? Is this one better? So given that, apologies don't follow if at first you don't succeed, try again. Not really. It depends upon the reception. If you got a good reception, there is no need to apologize a second time. You got a good reception. You are forgiven. It's that gray ground where, I think they took my apology as genuine. They didn't say much, but I think they heard what I was really trying to say. Okay. And then if you think there's clarity, go ahead, try it a second time. Say, I just want you to know again that I am so sorry about what I said. That was just wrong. It was foolish. I'm just very unhappy I did that. I hope you forgive me. Well, I know it does seem to bother you. Okay. But I'll tell you, you get much past two apologies. There's a real risk there of making them even more angry. You can have a comfort in knowing you did the good thing. The good thing isn't always accepted. The good thing doesn't always make things better. The good thing doesn't always work out. But you did the good thing. That was your motive. Your motive was to do the right and good thing. How it's received is beyond your power. Your power only lies in being able to give the apology. And for some of us, that's a high hurdle to climb. But you did it. Interestingly enough, for some people, it's a high hurdle to accept. Because they're afraid. They're afraid they're going to get schnookered. They're afraid that they're acceptance of your apology is going to mean it's okay that you act that way. Now, again, those are misperceptions, but if that's underlying their rejection, there's not a whole lot you can do about it. Just know that when people reject an apology, much of the time it's predicated on some very faulty notions. One, I don't believe that you're sincere. That's a big one. And two, apologies don't make everything right. Three, if you were truly sorry, you'd change your behavior. That's a big one. And don't ever do that to someone. When you go to confession month after month and you recite the same sins, because you certainly don't want to hear the priest say, you know, if you're truly sorry, you'd not do this anymore, so I'm not sure I'm going to give you absolution. You wouldn't like that, would you? Didn't think so. If at first you don't succeed, try again. Works for an awful lot of stuff that you try to achieve, but it may not apply two apologies. If the first apology is rejected, there's a decent chance numbers 2, 3, 4, 5 of the same subject matter now, not different subject matters, will be rejected too. I'm Dr. Ray. After the break, we'll pick up our first look back call.
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4: 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And producer man Andrew Krucek is there in Ann Arbor. This is Look Back Friday. Let's see what question we're going to take first. Kevin from Iowa. His sister is a medium. No, she's probably a small. Oh, she's seeing a medium. Okay, read that right, Ray. Sister is seeing a medium. I got it.
17: I have a sister that I recently discovered was seeing a medium, and she's been seeing this medium regularly for quite some time. I noticed recently during the family gathering where we get together and we play the cards that she was doing some funny, weird, I don't know, waving of hands, I guess, if you will, over her cards. And after that family gathering concluded, I didn't think much of it, but my wife said, "Did you notice that?" And I said, "Well, I noticed it." And apparently several others have noticed it as well. I had another sister that also attended. I talked to her, and she said, "Well, do you know that she's seeing a medium?" And I said, "No, I did not know that." And in listening to various priests and exorcists, I understand that mediums are ways to open portals to demonic activity. So I'm concerned and just wondering, how can I approach my sister on this? I don't want her to put a hex on me or anything crazy like that. Just thoughts on how should I approach her on this?
4: Your sister have any religious worldview?
17: She's a practicing Catholic, as far as I know. And I think this whole medium thing started many, many years ago when I have another sister. I've got four sisters total. And that sister passed away, and this particular sister I'm talking about was very close with that to that sister. I knew she had consulted a medium at that time. I told her that's not a good idea. You know, mediums are not of God. You know, they can open these demonic portals, and that was kind of the end of it. But then I discovered recently that she's still seeing this medium. So,
4: did she ever stop, Kevin?
17: I don't know. I'm thinking now that she didn't. Okay. That she didn't stop. That she's continued this practice, and it's been going on for a while now. So I'm concerned. I'm concerned.
4: And she's also kind of mimicking whatever gestures or thinking that she's picking up from this medium, you know, waving her hands over the cards
17: or
4: something. Trying to draw to an inside straight, you know?
17: That's exactly what she had even said that. She goes, well, I'm not getting the right cards. So she starts going over her cards with this waving of the hand. And I'm like, at first I thought it was just a joke and didn't think anything of it. But then others had said that she was doing it all day. She was doing it, you know, consistently the whole day.
4: Well, if you want to broach the subject again, you might say to her, what do you think this medium is going to do for you? Well, if there's any chance to contact our sister, I want to turn over every stone I can possibly turn over.
17: Yeah.
4: What do you think this medium gets her power from? Where's the power here? How is she doing this? Well, I just think that some people just have a certain connection to the other world. Well, question then, do you know what the church teaches about this? Well, I'm sure they don't want me to do it. Why wouldn't they want you to do it? Well, I don't really know. I mean, I can't. You know, there's a lot of good comes from it. You know, she's a good person, and she's really helped me a lot, helped me with my grief. Why would you think the church would be against this then? Get her to explore a little bit without preaching to her. Get her to explore a little bit and to explain herself. Act as though you're very curious.
17: So just ask the questions, basically.
4: Yeah.
17: Just get her, draw her out with some questions, try to figure out what she's getting from this. Your thought was exactly what I was thinking, that she's getting something from it.
4: Oh, yeah.
17: She's getting some comfort from the medium, maybe to compensate for feelings that she's having over my other sister's death.
4: Fascinating, though, that she, according to you, is a practicing Catholic, but hasn't really made a connection between the danger in this kind of stuff, and it is dangerous. I've read an awful lot of stuff on exorcisms and demonic oppression and those kinds of things that, you got to be careful what doors you open up. You really do.
17: Yeah. And it's at odds with her faith. Right? You know, I mean, these things are at odds with each other, so I don't know how they can coexist together. I guess that's kind of what...
4: Well, they can't, but the problem, Kevin, is that for most of us, many people, we make a lot of things coexist together that shouldn't coexist together because we're driven by other motives.
17: Yeah.
4: She may even go so far as to say, I know the church is against it. I know they would say it's wrong. I know that what I'm doing is a serious sin, but really I don't care because I think the more important thing is that I have some contact with our sister.
17: Yeah.
4: Either she's ignorant about it, or she's not ignorant about it and she doesn't care. The reason the church speaks so strongly against approaching mediums, fortune tellers, soothsayers, astrology, because it's essentially a reach for control that belongs to God. To get some kind of knowledge or predictive power that is in the hands of our Lord and is not to be in the hands of us. What's wrong with having predictive power? Well, the question becomes, where's that predicting power coming from? Some mediums are just flat-out charlatans, of course. Some are very skillful, very skillful. There was a program on TV, a series called, I think it was The Mentalist. And this guy was on TV, he was in public, and he was very good at picking up on subtle social cues. He was very good at logically solving puzzle pieces. And he started to work with a police unit, a high profile police unit. And so the show's wrapped around his ability to put together disparate pieces of evidence into one cohesive whole. Some, it is believed, will get some of their predictive power from the demonic world. So either way, all around, it's not a good thing. But the big reason why the church says don't do it is because it seeks to have power that belongs solely to God. He is the one who controls the future. He is the one who controls all these forces that we want to have power over. I don't suspect his sister has any knowledge of exactly why the church doesn't approve of this. My guess would be she sees it as either harmless or helpful, which is, well, I kind of want to understand some things I don't understand. And this person helps me to understand them. They're a nice person. They're very affirming. They're very kind to me. I guess I would get down more also into what's the motive? What is it that makes seeing this medium so valuable to her? That's the question. Once you get that, bring light to that, where do you go then? At that point, you assess what she understands about doing this. If it's not wrong, why is it not wrong? If it is wrong, why is it wrong? Do you agree with the church's teaching on this? Or do you reject it? What is this? Now, interestingly enough, he said that she was waving her hands over the cards, and that his siblings have reported she's done that multiple times, I guess, throughout the day, playing cards. So now that kind of implies that she thinks she's got some kind of Gnostic powers, some kind of hidden powers only to her. So this is spilling over. It isn't just, okay, I'm going to someone I think can make these kinds of predictions and spiritual accessibility that I don't have in the spiritual realm, that is. But now some of that power is siphoning off to me. Now that's even getting more scary. So I'd ask her about that. I probably would ask her, how do you think that works? When you wave your hands over those cards, what does that do? Does that actually change the cards? Does it change the suit of the cards, a diamond to a heart? Does it do that? Does it change a face card down to a seven? Because you need a seven for a full house? What is it? Because she said, I'm not getting the cards. It's fascinating. It sounds like she's being pulled in deeper. And I think Kevin cares about her for that. Do you ever notice, and this is probably one of the reasons why I picked this as a look back, we're all surrounded by people who have certain ideas, philosophies, beliefs that we don't understand. Why do they think that? Why are they choosing that direction? Why are they embracing that phenomenon? Much of the time, we don't know. We see what they're doing, but we don't ask. I'm guilty of this. You'd think I'm not, but I am. I have things I should approach relatives with that I would be curious about. How is that? Now, I have to tell you, the times I've done that, as gentle as I think I try to be and unthreatening, they don't necessarily take it well. I think people don't like being questioned. Even if you're gentle about it, even if you're curious about it, even if you're just trying to get information, they don't like to be questioned because they extrapolate. What's this all about? Why are you asking me this? Why aren't you just accepting what I do? Why are you curious about this? So you are taking a chance, and you'll have to read the cues at some point. I remember one time I had a dear friend. He had left the Catholic Church, and I never really asked him why. So I asked him why, And some stuff came out that was really, oh boy, I would have thought he was a more intricate thinker. At one point he said, well, the Catholic Church has all those arts. And then, you know, if they sold everything, they could feed all the poor. That was one of his antagonisms against the church. And so I explored that with him. I talked about that. And we were with another friend, and the other friend was getting real uncomfortable. Because even though I was just asking about this, he was reacting badly, so I pulled back. We just ordered on the menu. So you do have to read the cues. Because even though questions are probably the least threatening way to get some information out of somebody, rather than you just telling them what's right and what's wrong all the time, straight ahead, people still can resist it because they read into it. What are you doing? What are you getting at here, asking these questions? What are you trying to say? If they think that you're attacking them as a person, you know, you'll get pushed back a lot quicker. But this medium thing, I think, given Kevin's interest, given Kevin's conscientiousness about all this, given Kevin's uncertainty about what it means to his sister and his motive, I think he'd be wise. He'd be real wise to probably broach the subject. And he sounded like it was easy enough for him to do. Dr. Ray.
18: Does Jesus always answer our prayers? The Catholic Catechism says yes, Jesus always answers prayers offered in faith and quotes our Lord who said, "Your faith has made you well. Go in peace." The Catechism cites three examples where Jesus reacts to three different kinds of prayer. The prayer of faith is expressed by the leper, the Canaanite woman, and the good thief. The prayer of petition is exhibited in the action of the bearers of the paralyzed man and the hemorrhaging woman, who is healed by merely touching Jesus' cloak. Finally, urgent prayer is heard from the lips of the blind men. "Have mercy on us, Son of David." This is remembered today as the Jesus Prayer. "Lord Jesus Christ, Son of God, have mercy on me, a sinner." St. Augustine parses this prayer thusly: Jesus prays for us as our priest, in us as our head, and is prayed to by us as our God. This is Peggy Stanton, and this has been the Order of Malta's Minute with the Catechism.
19: Christ is the answer with Father John Ricardo.
20: Here's the new challenge: at least 1 hour a week in front of the Blessed Sacrament, with the goal of an hour a day in front of the Blessed Sacrament. I had a guy come up to me and he says, "Father, you know, I'm doing a lot of things. I'm in a men's fellowship. I pray with my wife every day. I go to Mass every Sunday and usually a couple times during the week. I read Scripture." He goes, "I want more." I said, "Do you pray in front of the Blessed Sacrament?" He said, "Outside of Mass, no." I said, "I think that's the more." See, all these saints, these are the ones who surround us. These are the ones who ran before us. These are the ones who fought well, who kept the faith. They would tell you, as would every single saint in heaven right now, you cannot run this race if you don't spend time with the Master. Whatever else we're doing, it's second, third, and fourth. First things need to be first. And the first thing is to be with the Master. And the Master is Jesus.

0: This is Dr. Ray Guarendi. Program Doctor is in Monday through Friday, 1 o'clock Eastern Time. This particular variant of the program is Look Back Friday. Much of the week, we take your calls. I'm a clinical psychologist. I do not do therapy here. I do not diagnose. But we attempt to put our heads together and see if we can come up with something that's helpful for you. Either it's a particular problem you're facing or some kind of generic question that you'd like to have some understanding of in psychology, in mental health, in diagnosis, in development, in IQ, in emotions, in behavior. Look Back Friday is a chance to talk more on my part, not for them. They've already been put in the archives. Pull the particular call up, and it's already been identified at the time of the call as a possible look back call. And then I want to talk more about the call, and there are parts of the call that I particularly wanted to address that I didn't get to address in the call. So let's look back Friday. So let's see what we got here. Let's go to Julian. His 19-year-old son drifting away from the faith and his responsibilities.
1: My 19-year-old lives with his mother, and I live nearby. Both my wife and I are active Catholics. His mom is active Catholic, but a little bit irregular. And my son has been kind of an irregular in his practice of his faith, and up into Thanksgiving he really was doing fine. Now all of a sudden he hasn't been getting the Mass. I had these big plans to get him a used car over the holidays and things like that, and I'm worried about if there's too much reward for somebody who's not doing what they should be doing. He's also delaying employment. He's going to be 20 pretty soon in January. I've been keeping him in a lot of prayer lately. And if you and the listeners could please keep Jacob in your prayers, that would really be great. So he could come home soon, or at least come home for Christmas time. But I've heard you say about if kids are not, if they're still living at home, should you over-reward or something like that? So that's it.
0: How long's he lived with his mom?
1: Yeah, he's been living with his mom pretty much he's been with her for the most of his life.
0: Is it safe to say that the way she raised him would be different than the way you would raise him?
1: Yes.
0: So she may be a little more loose, and now that he's 19, perhaps in her mind, he doesn't have to go to Mass. He can decide on his own, even though he lives with her. That's how she would see it.
1: That's correct. I think she definitely asks him from time to time, but she says she works a lot, that kind of a thing, and she just took my daughter to Mass, and I just saw her communal penance yesterday. Lately, the Holy Spirit has been really doing an amazing job with the family. But the 19-year-old has been vacillating back and forth, and I'm just concerned about over-rewarding. That's all.
0: I think the alternate question here, Julian, is this. You just mentioned it in passing. Not only is he drifting from his faith, but he's also drifting from responsible living. For example, he hasn't really put in a whole lot of effort into finding employment or moving ahead or cooperating, that he may just be living at home on Easy Street.
1: Right.
0: If you were to say, okay, I was going to get him a car, but he's not carrying any of his share of the load. I mean, here's a kid who's not gone to work, so...
1: Right.
0: He's living off his mom. Wonder when she's going to get tired of that. For me, it would be, I would sit down with him. I'd say, son, I was toying with doing this. I really was. But I got to see effort on your part. I got to see a more responsible kind of approach here. I'm not going to turn around and buy you a vehicle if if you're just kind of stumbling here and there toward a job and you've abandoned your faith. I wanted to do it, son. I really did. But I don't like the direction it's going right now. That would be me. That's what I would do. I'm not telling you what to do, but that's what I would do.
1: To give him some food for thought.
0: Yeah.
1: Get him pointed in the right direction, for sure.
0: And it seems, and I'm not in the business of predicting, yes I am, but it would seem that if he's doing this now, then he's heading in a direction where she's going to have a tough time getting him to grow up.
1: Yeah.
0: She's going to get frustrated. She's going to get upset at some point. And then we'll see what happens. You know, go live with your dad. I'm not putting up with this anymore, kind of thing.
1: Right.
0: So I think that's that. If I were to predict, I would think that what you could be facing here in a few years. One of the main reasons that parents continue to support an unmotivated young adult is the notion that if we do this, it will help him get back on his feet. If we do this, it will redirect him toward more responsible living. If we do this, he'll have the opportunity to then get a job because he'll have reliable transportation. And if I do that, the problem with that is you got to make an assessment of the personal motivation. A lot of parents think, okay, we've got a 2, 3, 4, 5, 6, 8, 10 year history of maybe not holding a job, quitting quickly and easily because they're frustrated with a boss, not showing any real direction regarding their lives. Perhaps they've just quit college or dropped out of any kind of training school, whatever it is. They seem to just sort of kind of be living aimlessly day to day. And the parent, when they come into my office, I ask them, I say, well, what have you done? And then they have a pretty long litany of all the ways they have financially supported this child or given him a car, or they still pay for this, that, and the other with him. And almost always, the motive is, well, this could be the nudge, the one nudge to get him back in the right direction. And so they do it. And I ask him, how many nudges do you think you'll do before you decide he's not being nudged? You're not seeing movement. Matter of fact, you're seeing more and more evidence that he's just taking your nudges and misusing them. So as parents, as much as we desperately love our kids, we live in this endless hope that if we do this, that'll move them off of this drifting, irresponsible lifestyle. At some point, got to have the courage to say, you're going to have to now find out these things on your own, son.
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3: Blessed are those who are persecuted for righteousness' sake, for theirs is the kingdom of heaven. If you're on a football team, you don't want to just run up and down the field holding the ball and never cross into the end zone and get a touchdown. We want to reach our goal, but there are a lot of obstacles, discouragement, and challenges along the way. Jesus' voice is the one calling us to say yes to him, to live the life that he is calling us to live. We have to choose one way or the other, choose him or not. But if we choose him, we will be opposed. We're going to have people challenge what we believe or call us crazy. But Jesus doesn't just say, come follow me, to follow a beatitude. He's calling us to be like himself. He is the Beatitudes. He doesn't just say, do what I say. He says, come follow me. He's with us every step of the way, transforming our weakness into strength. Blessed are those who are persecuted for righteousness' sake, for theirs is the kingdom of heaven.
2: For more about the Beatitudes, visit EWTNRC.com.
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5: Within the context of St. Ignatius of Loyola's spiritual masterpiece called The Spiritual Exercises, we find what is called the 14 Rules for the Discernment of Spirits. We we may consider, where did St. Ignatius' spiritual teaching on discernment originate from? The following is from his autobiography, which highlights the moment his spiritual teaching on discernment is born, when his eyes were opened a little. Yet there was this difference. When he was thinking about the things of the world, he took much delight in them. But afterwards, when he was tired and put them aside, he found that he was dry and discontented. But when he thought of going to Jerusalem, barefoot and eating nothing but herbs and undergoing all the other rigors that he saw the saints had endured, not only was he consoled when he had these thoughts, but even after putting them aside, he remained content and happy. He did not wonder, however, at this, nor did he stop to ponder the difference, until one time his eyes were opened a little.
4: For more information, visit AveMariaRadio.net.

0: Thank you for joining me. Dr. Ray Guarendi here. Program Doctor is in. Variant of the program. Look Back Friday. Have some previous calls that, for whatever the reason, there were aspects of the call that I wanted to elaborate on. Makes it sound like I'm very altruistic, but in fact, I just wanted to talk more. I just wanted to hear my own words. Hey, got to be straight. So Helena is calling from Oregon. Helena is also the capital of Montana. Her new husband's children don't like her at all. They don't want anything to do with her.
1: My situation is I'm recently married, 2.5 years. It's both of our second marriage. I have two adult stepchildren who are married and are having children of their own now, so they both have one-year-olds. I don't want to go into all the details, but I did something that I wasn't supposed to do. It backfired on me. So his children now have completely cut me off. So they view me as volatile, reactive, that I'm explosive. They want to protect their children from me.
0: Did you do something that bad?
1: So the son is in one of our rental properties, and I cut off the utility. So that's what started this. I didn't let my husband know, so I didn't act as a teen. And then two, I didn't call the stepchild first. And so I completely
0: So they weren't paying
1: apologized.
0: Their bill. They weren't paying their
1: went,
0: bill.
1: Well, no, it wasn't even that. It was that they were supposed to switch it over. They were new in one of these renter properties. I fall on the sword. I went to confession over it. I made amends. I sent an email. I verbally apologized. But I was told to, I was met with vulgar language and that there was nothing I could do to fix this, that they didn't feel safe having their families around me, that I'm a liar, a farce, and I won't repeat some of the other language that was used, but four-letter words. And so that happened October 6th. And so Thanksgiving, I wasn't allowed to participate in the one-year-old birthday. Christmas, I wasn't allowed to participate. So each one of those months, my husband went away for 7-8 days. So he participated. He was welcome. And he went, got on a plane, went to New York, got on a plane, went to Dallas. But I was not allowed. So I'm being excluded and not allowed. They want a zero contact policy. And I'm not sure what to do. My husband has this vision that we're going to be this loving, blended family, and we're newly married. We've only been married 2.5 years, and I've tried, and I was there when their children were born and up until this point, but my bad behavior has caused this huge rift, not only with his children, but also his extended family.
0: No, it didn't. No, it didn't. Your bad behavior didn't. And you know why I say that? Because my guess is, I can't know this, my guess is they saw you before this as someone they could barely tolerate and someone who was an interloper with their dad and someone who was influencing their dad, perhaps, in ways they didn't like.
1: And that's correct. That's a good
0: point. I know it. You don't have to tell me I'm correct. I knew that.
1: Well, and that was the other thing that came up is all of these infractions. So I actually was on a pilgrimage, and my husband sent me this email, and it was a list of all of the things that I had been doing wrong, not only with his kids,
0: but
1: his sisters. And, yeah, so you're spot on. Thank you.
0: Thank you. Now, that said, that the implications of that are that it isn't the fact that you cut off their utilities. That was the major excuse to say, look, we can finally get this woman out of our lives. We don't like her. And our list of grievances is growing. But here, I think, Helena, is what I don't understand, and you don't have to explain it to me, but I'm perplexed as to why your husband isn't saying, you can't do this to her, we're a package deal. You cut her out, you're cutting me out. Why wouldn't he do that?
1: I agree with you, and that's my issue. That's what hurts the most. I mean, I'm so hurt in so many ways And as Christians, we're called to, you know, show mercy and forgive one another. One of his sisters is a deacon in the church, in the Protestant church. So it's perplexing to me as well. But to answer your question, my husband, I guess, sides with them. He thinks that they're right. You know, they have to feel safe. They have to feel...
0: He's afraid of losing them.
1: He is, and that he is. He also says, you know, I'm afraid that they won't want to have a relationship with me. They haven't seen their own mother, you know, in, I think, 4 years or something. So this is
0: nothing unusual for them. When somebody...
1: So they just cut her out.
0: Yeah, when somebody doesn't do what they want or somebody offends them in egregious ways or in repetitive ways, they've decided, get out of my life.
1: Right. We cancel you, right? And what's interesting about that is, especially with young people, they're 28 and 30, we're supposed to be inclusive and, you know, the whole liberal mentality of, right? And so it's the complete antithesis of that, which is another thing that blows my mind. It's like, okay, you believe in including inclusivity, right? Except Helena. Everybody's included except Helena.
0: Well, you're right, but here's where your problem is, Helena. Here's where your problem is. You're not going to change them, and you're not going to change your husband. So what I would suggest you do is you find peace within yourself to say, well, that's who they are. That's the way they are. For the foreseeable future, I'm out of their lives. And my husband, for his reasons, because he's scared, he's not going to try to reconcile this. And if he says to you, well, you need to fix it, you ask him how. They don't want any part of me. How? My opening monologue fits this particular situation, even though I didn't realize this particular situation was about to come up. When I said, if at first you don't succeed, try again, doesn't always fit apologies, because those apologies can sometimes be seriously rejected. And Helena said, I did that. I apologize for that final offense, the final big offense of cutting off the utilities. And it was not only rejected, but it was hostily rejected. It was flung back at three times the speed that I offered it. Couple of things here. I don't know the details of their marriage. I don't know if both of their first spouses have passed away. If, in fact, Helena's husband, if you will, is divorced and his wife is still on the scene. So the kids are, and see, these are just kinds of things you can't explore necessarily on the basis of a first-time call. If, in fact, they resent her because they see she just sort of interfered and made it so that the marriage will never reconcile between their dad and their mother. I don't know. But let us assume that these are both widower. And in fact, there is no quote-unquote ex-spouse on the scene, which would really complicate it from the stepkids' perspective. I would be curious to know what this litany of grievances was. What did Helena do that was so egregious that they decided we're going to keep track of all of them and we're going to look for that final time that we can finally get you out of our lives? Some of them, if you look at them, they could be nonsense. It could be just their prickliness. Some of them you have to look at and say, Helena, what were you thinking? Didn't you realize if you did that it was going to be taken this way? So that's first thing I'd want to know. Secondly, she is right. If in fact this is their both first time to be with each other, both previous spouses have passed away, then sadly, her husband, at his own risk, needs to put her first. What he's doing is either indicating that, yes, you are some of those things, and I can understand where my kids are coming from, because I live with you. She kind of implied a little bit of that. Or the main motive is he just doesn't want to have

0: thing that always distresses me when I hear calls like this is that supposedly one of the stepchildren who has cut her out is a quote-unquote deacon in their Presbyterian church. The very core commandment of our Lord is love one another as I have loved you. And love is not saying, get out of my life. Now, to qualify, there are situations where that might have to be the case, but they are much fewer and farther between than most people think. So if Helena isn't dangerous, which is interesting because they did encapsulate her that way. Oh, she's a safety risk to our family. What is she doing? Is she punching people? What is she doing? What is the safety risk here? Now, I think they're alluding to the fact that she has done some things that they absolutely don't like and they think they're inappropriate, and therefore they don't want to expose their children to someone like this, someone that is just so deceptive and difficult. That'd be my guess. But there are ways around this. And I think the whole thing can be put on a right track, at least somewhat, if the dad would say, you can't do this. But I'm not sure he's gonna. And that's why I approached it for Helena, that she just decide how she's going to live at peace. And every time he goes and visits him, not be miserable the whole time he's gone, because it's just another sign of, as she sees it, who is first in his life. Dr. Ray.
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If something prolongs in your life, in other words, this situation, they've been married 2.5 years, and I don't know how many times he's gone to visit the kids without her, and it's just an ongoing situation that just hurts her and beleaguers her and stresses her. My approach is to get more details about it, to get more understanding about it. The more you understand it, the less likely you are to fill it with notions that make you feel worse. For example, if you know, you're convinced that he's absolutely terrified of losing contact with his kids, that they'll

0: Turn on him too. In some respects, there's a part of you that can say, all right, perhaps I'll believe he doesn't want to do this to me, but he's so scared about that happening that he feels he has no choice. Now, you can say, well, then he's weak and he's inappropriate. You can say that. But on the other hand, you could say, wow, he's really between a rock and a hard place as he sees it. Now, I don't agree with it. I don't like it. But I understand that's how he sees it. If you can understand what drives people to do things, especially as those things affect you, sometimes it does soften the anger, the upset, the hurt, the betrayal of them doing it. I'm sure he's spoken to Helena about him going. And I'm sure he knows she doesn't want him to go. But I guess I would be curious to see how he juggles the two. How he says, I've got to go visit the kids, even by myself. But yet at the same time, I know what it does to you. And is that going to make any difference ultimately? Time will tell. Thank you for joining me here on The Doctor Is In on this Look Back Friday. Appreciate it so very much. Thanks, Andrew Krucek, for all the work you do over there in Ann Arbor. Walk with God. He will not sever the contact with you unless you sever it with him.
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8: Hail Mary, full of grace, the Lord is with thee. Blessed art thou amongst women, and blessed is the fruit of thy womb, Jesus. Holy Mary, Mother of God, pray for us sinners, now and at the hour of our death. Amen.

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2: This is an EWTN Newslink. I'm Teresa Tomeo from Catholic Connection. A priest who has been on administrative leave for more than 10 years, in part over allegations of inappropriate conduct with children, has now been charged by federal authorities with possession of child pornography. The U.S. Attorney's Office of the Western District of New York said yesterday that Father Jeffrey Nowak of Lackawanna, New York, was arrested and charged with both the receipt and possession of child porn. The charges carrying a mandatory minimum penalty of 5 years in prison and a maximum of 20 years. The priest has been the subject of investigations by authorities as far back as 2019, when he was placed on administrative leave after a seminarian reported that the priest had sexually harassed him. For more news with a Catholic perspective, visit EWTNnews.com. I'm Teresa Tomeo, and Call to Communion with Dr. David Anders starts now.
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7: 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That's all we need. Message and data rates for some folks may apply. 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You can always send us an email, ctc@ewtn.com. The A-team is locked and loaded here. Pedro Quiles is our producer, Matt Kabinski, our phone screener, Ace McKay is on social media. I'm Tom Price, along with Dr. David Anders.
8: Tom, how are you today?
7: I am well. How are you?
8: I am doing decent, thank you.
7: You have weekend plans? I know you're a bit of a bachelor this weekend, right?
8: Yeah, my wife's out of town, so I'm holding down the fort.
7: You can do it. I have full faith and confidence.
8: I'll do my best.
7: We're going to lead off with an interesting question here. This is from Angelus. Okay. Well, it says Angela or Angelus. I'm not quite sure which, but in any event, she says, if possible, could you give a suggestion about how to handle the issue of atheism? One of my children has declared openly being atheist more than 9 years this far. He is now 25. The worst part for me was to hear I am the cause of that, since I endured a lot of abuse and always found the strength I needed on my faith and the Lord's mercy. He can't accept that God would allow such experiences to happen to someone that worked hard to do the right thing. So he explains life and everything else on evolution and coincidence. I'm hoping you can enlighten me. I keep exercising my faith. It's just that I'm sad he doesn't trust in anything, only what he can see or prove to be real. I'm listening from Washington State. That is from Angelus.
8: Yeah, thank you so much. I really appreciate the question. So, first of all, I think that it is a good idea to always take an empathetic perspective on somebody else's point of view. And I think when people sincerely hold an opinion, and they're not just doing it in a you know, purely reactionary way or in order to get a rise out of you. But they've come to their convictions, and it's to be generous and charitable to assume that that's the case. Then they've seen something that strikes them as compelling, and I don't want to start by denying that. You know, if somebody says, I had this experience, and you say, well, no, you didn't. That's not a conversation starter. You know, so validate the true things that motivate him, right? Build empathy, build understanding, build trust. So, you know, the intuition that, well, it doesn't make sense to me that the world could be this painful. I don't see how I could reconcile that with the goodness of God. Well, rather than immediately coming back and saying, let me tell you why you're wrong, right? I think it's okay to say, yeah, that's a real difficult issue. I'm very sympathetic to that perspective. So was the psalmist in Psalm 88.
7: Yeah.
8: So was the author of Ecclesiastes. These guys had a hard time reconciling their belief in the goodness of God with their empirical historical experience.
7: Mm-hmm.
8: That's part of Scripture, right? So I think it's okay to validate that. Secondly, I think it's important to distinguish types of theism. And you ask, you know, so far the atheism that your son professes, he's atheistic with regard to the Christian God, at least the way he's described it, because the Christian God is an interventionist God, one who has active providential plans for humanity. And he says, well, I don't believe in that God because I don't see evidence of that in human history. That's not the only concept of God, and it's not the only part of the doctrine of God the Catholic Church affirms. So if you read, say, St. Thomas's proofs for the existence of God, they're mostly not proofs for God's providential intervention in history, which is, with you, the dispute that you're having with your son. Thomas's proofs for the existence of God basically boil down to proofs that there is an intelligible first cause of the universe. And in philosophical theology, abstracted from Christianity, I mean, this is true whether you're an ancient Greek philosopher or a Muslim or a Jew or a Christian or whatever, I mean, all sort of broadly based monotheistic systems, the word God just means where the explanatory bug stops. Now, there are people who take the position that there is no ultimate explanation, that reality is just utterly unintelligible, and we can't get any kind of purchase on it. You can say that. Yeah, you can. But everything about the way our reason functions, it functions based on the idea that we can know causes. I mean, maybe not perfectly, but we can intuit the idea that there is an intelligible explanation. Otherwise, why investigate the origin or cause of anything? Like, if you don't believe in intelligibility as a structure, right? And so, in a certain sense, it's enough to say, well, everything in our experience suggests that reality is intelligible. I mean, science suggests that. If reality is not intelligible, we can't get a purchase on it through science.
7: Mm-hmm.
8: The order of intelligibility isn't itself unintelligible. That'd be a deeply counterintuitive position to hold. Yeah, the world's intelligible, you know, up to a certain point, but beyond that, it lacks any sort of reason or intelligibility at all. Well, what's your proof of that? Well, there's no proof of the ultimate unintelligibility of the world. Everything about your engagement with the world presupposes that it is intelligible. All right? The word God, as I'm using it, just means whatever the ultimate source or ground of that intelligibility is. Now, all theologians recognize that you can get that far with proofs for the existence of God. Getting from that to the Christian God, you can't do philosophically. Right, you cannot compose a demonstrative proof of the doctrine of God's love and benevolent providence. That is ultimately based on faith and our experience of Christ and, you know, the history of the church and so forth. And with that, you know, it boils down to ultimately faith is something that it transcends what reason can demonstrate, and it's a decision to construe reality in a certain way because it brings spiritual benefits to do so. So I can look at tragedy and go, okay, yeah, this is a meaningless, absurd event. Or, though I don't know how, I believe that there is benevolence and love behind it, and that enables me to turn on and be benevolent and loving to others. That existential motive is sufficient to justify that existential stance.
7: Angelus, thanks so much for your email. Hope that's helpful. Stay with us. It is Call to Communion on this Friday afternoon on EWTN.
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7: It's called Communion with Dr. David Anders. 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My Days Are in Your Hands, Men and Women in the Footsteps of Jesus. 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Before we get to the phones, David, do you remember yesterday we got a call from Arnie in Oklahoma who was sort of searching around? He was kind of drawn to the Catholic faith, didn't quite know what the next step would be.
8: I remember that call.
7: So we got a call after the show from Michelle and Susan, who both live in Oklahoma. They called yesterday and they said, please, Arnie, if you're listening, come to a local church. Call the secretary. This is Oklahoma. The secretary can find a dozen people who would be very happy to join you for Mass on Sunday and welcome you on this journey.
8: Fabulous.
7: Isn't that
8: fabulous.
7: Great?
8: That is.
7: Our listeners, let me tell you something. Our listeners are listening. They pay attention. It's not just about, you know, what the next thing they're going to say is. They're actually listening in the process and really want to help people.
8: I love our listeners. They're wonderful.
7: And here's one of them right now. Paco in Texas, listening on the Great Guadalupe Radio. Hey there, Paco. What's on your mind today?
13: Hi. Hello, Dr. David Anders. How are you doing?
8: I'm all right, thanks. How about you?
13: I'm good. I have a little problem with my daughter. She's a fallen away Catholic recently. She's living in Miami. And she's got a boyfriend. He doesn't have any education in religion or anything. And they are going to be living together. We are very upset about that. But anyway, I want to help them, especially him, because he's very interested in knowing things about, you know, the Catholic faith or, well, any religion, because he doesn't have any education. So, I want to take that opportunity because I think I have to talk to him or recommend him a book or something because he likes to read instead of going to my daughter. My daughter and me are really, we are not in the same track and it's very hard to get to her. So I'm trying to know if you have any recommendation of a book he can read. so to start something.
8: Let me ask you, hey, Paco, let me ask you a question. When you say that he doesn't have any education, do you mean he doesn't have any Catholic education, or he has no education at all of any kind?
13: Well, he's supposed to be Catholic, but he's not even baptized, I guess.
8: Okay, okay. But, I mean, when you say he has no education, did he go to school?
13: Well, he went to school and everything, yeah. But,
8: okay.
13: I'm speaking about religion.
8: Sure. The reason I was asking is that there are books I would recommend, but I wouldn't recommend them to someone who didn't have, you know, basically a college-level reading ability, right? It would be different if a guy had a fourth-grade education. What I would recommend would be different. To somebody who's been through school and can read a somewhat sophisticated book, I think it's a good idea to start with the question of God. That's kind of foundational. That's sort of the first truth of the Catholic religion. And so a couple that I would look at would be Five Proofs for the Existence of God by Edward Faser, F-E-S-E-R. Another one also by Dr. Faser is entitled The Last Superstition, and it's also arguments for the existence of God, but equally arguments against contemporary atheism. I think both of those would be interesting starting places. Another one is by an Orthodox theologian named David Bentley Hart called The Experience of God, which is also a philosophical book about what we mean when we talk about God. And for a lot of people who have only a passing familiarity with the Christian religion, they are surprised when they learn what a sophisticated concept of God Catholics actually possess, because it's very different from the caricature that's often lampooned in atheist literature. Now, Catholics actually have a very sophisticated philosophical understanding of God that can be rationally debated and rationally argued. Exposing them to that at least kind of opens the door to, hey, maybe there's more to this Catholic thing than I thought.
7: Yeah. Paco, is that helpful for you?
13: Yeah, that's very helpful. Thank you very much, Dr. Anders.
7: You are most welcome, and that opens up a line for you right now at 833-288-EWTN. We have three lines open. You can call or text 833-288-3986. Call to Communion on this Friday afternoon here on EWTN. You may want to call early in the show, because if the phones get clogged up later in the hour, you might not be able to get in, but you can get in right now, 833-288-3986. EWTN. Here is Sergio now, a first-time caller in Las Vegas, listening on Sirius XM, Channel 130. Hey there, Sergio. What's on your mind today?
14: Thanks for taking my call.
7: Sure.
14: I'm just trying to piggyback on that first call, I think, about atheism.
7: Yeah.
14: I'm just trying to wrap, we're kind of in a discussion, but wrap our heads around the God, the Father, the Son, and their emotions, as Christ showed emotions to the death of Lazarus, his friend, as a human being, but as God, his claim as God to the disciples that whoever's seen the Son, seen the Father, one of the same. The claim in the Gospel of John. I'm just trying to figure out, is that where is it you said God, providence doesn't show up in times of needs, whether during a human holocaust or genocide or throughout history. And you quoted, I believe, Psalms 88 and another Ecclesiastes, whatever the writers. But still, do you understand the difference between the claim of God the Son and
8: sure.
14: God the Father?
8: I can address all this. So first of all, just a point of clarification, you paraphrased me as saying that providence doesn't show up. I don't want to be understood as if I were saying that providence doesn't happen. It's a Catholic doctrine that God does exercise providence over the created order. My argument, my statement, was simply that providence is often unrecognizable by us. It's not a confession that it doesn't exist. It's just that it happens, but we can't always discern the paths of God's providence. Why in God's providence does God allow this or that? That's hidden from us. That there is such providence, of course, is a dogma of the Catholic faith. Now, with respect to Jesus' emotional life and how that relates to divine impassibility, Christ is incarnate. Christ assumed a fully human nature, and human nature, by definition, has passions. Joy, sorrow, fear, anger, I mean, these are parts of human nature. Christ possessed them in virtue of his integral humanity. Anything that is truly human, Christ had. If he didn't have it, he wasn't truly human.
7: Yeah.
8: Right? So Christ has all these things. This his experience of temporal reality is the experience of a human being experiencing temporal reality. But that human nature is assumed to a divinity that has a different nature. I mean, the divine nature is not the human nature. They're two different natures. Now, they're united in a single person, namely Jesus, but divine nature and human nature are not the same. And so the divine mode of interacting with the reality is different from the human mode. Now, the paradox, the mystery, is how those two things can become united in Jesus. Now, you know, in telling us that whoever has seen me has seen the Father, I don't think we should understand that to mean that there is nothing to be known or seen or experienced or understood about the Father other than what can be experienced in the humanity of Christ. Right? Because obviously, God's infinite. And the humanity of Christ is not infinite. I mean, it had temporal and spatial boundaries. I mean, Jesus presumably was like, what, 5'10 or something, right? He's not infinitely tall. He had delimited physical structure. God's not like that. God's ubiquitous. So he doesn't mean that God is somehow contained entirely within his humanity. It's simply that the path to access to God comes through his humanity. If you want to know the way God is set up for humans to come into relationship with him, it is mediated by the humanity of Christ, and that in several modes. Obeying his teaching, imitating his example, interiorizing his divine personality, so we come to look at the world the way Christ looked at it, allow our interior life to be reformed after the image of Christ's likeness, empowered by his grace and the Holy Spirit. So Christ is the way to the Father. And if you want to have access to God, if you get access to Jesus, you have all the access to the Father that you need. But of course, the Father infinitely transcends in his divinity, the circumscribed limits of Christ's created humanity.
7: Sergio, I hope that's helpful for you. Thanks for checking in from Vegas. It is Called to Communion here on EWTN. Still time for your call at 833-288-EWTN. 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Frederick is checking in from St. Louis, listening on the Great Covenant Network. Hey there, Frederick. What's on your mind today, sir?
15: Greetings, gentlemen.
7: Howdy.
15: I have a discussion on atheism today. I thought I had to jump in at this one. Full disclosure, raised Catholic. It just never took with me. I think logic probably destroyed it in my mind, even as a young child. It makes sense that a lot of people believe in gods. I mean, clearly out of fear of dying. I get that, of not existing. And this whole concept of eternal life, somebody please explain that to me. And I hope you'll keep me on, because what is eternity? I mean, and another thing, if any God existed and the said God wanted you to believe, why not show him or herself? I'll give you a good example. Have either one of you seen the classic sci-fi film, The Day the Earth Stood Still?
7: Yes.
8: Yes.
15: Amazing, amazing, 1950s. Well, they wanted some proof that the visitor from space was really as powerful as he said he was. Show us a sign. And, of course, that's the name of the film. Anything mechanical stood still for a matter of, what, 15, 20 minutes. He proved it.
8: Sure. So let me address these. I really appreciate the question. Thank you so much. So I think it's undeniably correct that many people maintain their religious belief because they've been culturally conditioned to fear death, and particularly if they have, you know, rather vivid, horrific images of what happens after death, you know, some hellish experience or whatnot, then that's a motive for them to retain their religious faith. I think you're absolutely true. I think it's incorrect to suggest that that's the only motive that people have for believing in God. I mean, craven fear is a reason. I'm not saying it's a good reason, but I think you're probably right about that. But I can think of plenty of historical examples of exceptions to that. I mean, most prominently, Aristotle. Aristotle. Aristotle doesn't seem to have given any evidence of believing in a hellish afterlife, or particularly fearing death, and yet Aristotle believed in God on purely philosophical grounds. Socrates seems to be, whether or not Socrates was a theist, I think a little bit open to question, but his own attitude towards the afterlife wasn't craven fear. In Plato's account of Socrates' death, Socrates says, well, you know, if there's an afterlife, it'll go well for me because I've lived a righteous life. If there's not an afterlife, it'll go well for me because I've lived the way I want to live. I'm kind of indifferent to the question, so I'm going to keep on living the way I'm going to live, and we'll find out what happens, right? But he's philosophically open to the idea, but it's not because of fear of death. And I could run through and come up with a lot of other historical examples of people who are more or less open to the idea of theism for other motives, particularly people outside the Christian tradition. So, yes, there are craven theists, but that's certainly not the sum set and total of all theists. With respect to the doctrine of eternal life, well, somebody else may have a doctrine of eternal life, but that's not the Catholic Church. Catholic Church doesn't actually teach a doctrine of eternal life. Catholic Church teaches a doctrine of everlasting life. Those are not the same concept. I suppose certain forms of Indian religion, Hinduism and Buddhism, have unending existence without beginning or end. That's not the Catholic position. Catholic position is that human beings are very much involved in a temporal stream, of successive events, and that the future that we anticipate is one that's in a resurrected body that has temporal limits to it. So it's not eternal, it's just everlasting. Just a little point of distinction there. Finally, in terms of the why not show yourself, this is a famous argument for atheism. It's mostly associated with a philosopher by the name of J.N. Schellenberg, and it's called the argument from divine hiddenness. I'm familiar with the argument. And it really presupposes a particular type of divinity and a particular type of knowledge that I think might pertain in some other case, doesn't apply to the Catholic image of God. So there's a Catholic saint and theologian famous, he's one of the Cappadocian fathers, named St. Basil the Great, who, in answering the question, hypothetically, what does it mean to love God? He gives an interesting answer to that question. He says, well, everybody has implanted within their nature, from the moment of their conception, a seed of reason, a seed of rationality. And it's not subject to things like the music coming on and shutting you off in the middle of an answer. So if you'll hold on to that thought, we come back from the break, I'll talk about Anselm and his conception of the love of God.
7: Frederick, sit tight. We'll continue on the other side. We'll also talk with Greg in Dayton, Ohio, Stephanie in Houston. Still time for your phone calls at 833-288-EWTN for Call to Communion with Dr. David Anders.
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18: 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Hey Molly, Clair Games are back at St. Clair Assisi in Ellisville this August 8th, and I could sure use your championship arm wrestling skills again.
19: You don't have to twist my arm, not that you could. 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
20: Yeah, I'm on target for anything at the potato chip church. Hey, Janie, what are you doing on the 8th?
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7: 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We want to pick up the conversation that we began before the break regarding atheism.
8: Yeah, thanks. So in particular, I was responding to the atheistic argument from divine hiddenness, which is popularized by Schellenberg, but versions of it I think you could also find in Anthony Flew and other philosophers. And it basically boils down to this, that any god for whom our belief and worship was of value would make it evident to us that he exists so that we would worship and honor him, right?
7: Yeah,
8: and,
7: yeah.
8: And, you know, gods like... Bertrand Russell was once asked, you know, if you showed up at the pearly gates and God said, why didn't you believe in me? Russell said his response would be, not enough evidence, God, not enough evidence. So that's essentially the argument from divine hiddenness. And why not make your existence more known? Well, in response, I was adverting to the thought of one of the Cappadocian fathers of the Catholic tradition, Basil the Great, who in his Asceticon poses the question, what does it mean to love God? And what he says is, all of us are implanted with a seed of reason in our nature, the moment of conception, through which we don't need to be taught what's beautiful or true or good, right? We have, and I'm not talking about like contingent facts like it's true that you ate a ham sandwich for breakfast, or even necessarily that there's a God, but just, you know, the truth, goodness, and beauty of our nature, of what our moral responsibility is, of our integral well-being, these kinds of things. And he says, we know these things intuitively by being a live, rational person. And so, you know, the voice of conscience is essentially that voice, that impulse within us to do the rational good that we have some kind of basic intuition of. And yes, there are cultural differences about morality, but they're not that great. And you're not going to find many cultures, for example, that glorify cowardice. Right. I mean, everybody has some kind of concept of justice and equity.
7: Of course.
8: Right. I mean, fidelity and so forth. I mean, these are sort of, you know, human universals. He says, you kind of know that. So do that. Do that. Do those things that, you know, the impulse of natural law, however you want to frame it, whatever terminology you want to use, suggests to you. And doing that in sincerity with a good heart, sort of with your mind, soul, and strength, that's what I mean by loving God. That's what I mean by loving God. Now, in a sense, the contingent historical claims of revealed religion, like Catholicism, can facilitate that, and that's what Basil says. He says, you know, the whole point of the law and the commandments is to actually help us, and God's grace for that matter, is to help us do that thing that we intrinsically know we ought to be doing anyway. Book of Romans, chapter 1, St. Paul says kind of the same thing. He says, you kind of already know what to do. You're kind of not doing it, you know, and so you're without excuse. So those contingent historical claims can, in fact, further our obedience to reason, to conscience, to the integral good of our nature, but they can also distract from it. You and I had a conversation yesterday on the show, actually, about how there's so much fanfare and pageantry and glory and triumph and coolness in the Catholic tradition. It can awaken you to a hunger for the transcendent, but it can also make you a theological pedant, you know, someone who gets really, you know, a theology nerd.
7: Oh,
8: right?
7: Okay.
8: Where you geek out, you know, what some people call the theology bros. You know, you like to kick back with your Tolkien and your cigar and your glass of Scotch whiskey and you know, debate the finer points of scholasticism with your fellow nerds and neglect the weightier matters of the law like love and justice and mercy. And that's something that Jesus talks about and critiques quite lengthily.
7: Mm-hmm.
8: So there's a passage in the Gospels, Luke chapter 16, and it's the parable of the rich man and Lazarus, and Lazarus dies and is taken to Abraham's bosom. The rich man dies and, you know, goes to unpleasant places. And it's just a parable, but in the parable, the rich man cries out to Lazarus and says, Lazarus, tell Moses or whatever to send my relatives, send somebody to my relatives to tell them to repent. And And ultimately, Father Abraham says, well, look, if they're not going to listen to the law and the prophets, they're not going to listen to somebody else either.
7: Yeah.
8: And you could apply the same kind of reasoning that, you know, what is the nature of the faith, what is the nature of the ascent that I need to give to the concept of God in order to live a decent life? And is it the sort of thing that's really going to be served by sort of esoteric displays and marvels and wonders? Or is it more about listening to the voice of conscience? And I mean, I know a lot of people in the Catholic Church who get really excited about, you know, this or that alleged miracle and go, dashing off in different directions and neglect the duties of their state of life. This is something that Thomas Dubay of happy memory, the great Catholic priest and teacher of the contemplative life, used to just get infinitely frustrated about. He'd talk on EWTN and he'd say, why are you running across the Atlantic Ocean to go see some, alleged display when, you've got the Mass and the sacraments and the scriptures right in front of you. You have your family life, your husband, your wife, your kids, you have your vocation in front of you. Do that. Do the thing that's right in front of you, Do the thing that conscience demands rather than seeking the sensationalistic. So, I mean, I don't know the mind of God, but it strikes me that divine hiddenness is actually a major part of what motivates the development of true virtue.
7: As you were saying that, I was thinking of the great Mother Teresa, who would say, look, I love the fact that you're coming here to India, but you've got people, within 10 miles of your house that need help too.
8: That's right.
7: Absolutely. That's right. Thank you so much for your call. It is called Communion here on EWTN. Stephanie is a first-time caller from Houston, listening on her Alexa device. Hey there, Stephanie, what's on your mind today?
0: I'm calling about today's gospel reading, and it's at the end of it. It says, "You will not finish the towns of Israel before the Son of Man comes."
7: Okay.
8: Yeah.
0: And so it's Matthew 10:16-23, and I didn't know what that meant. See, he's sending them out as sheep among wolves, and he talks about it. But at the end, he says, "You will not finish the towns of Israel before the Son of Man comes."
8: Yeah, sure. So one way of reading this text would be to suggest that Jesus' point of reference is really first century Judea, and the coming of which he speaks is the coming of the kingdom in power at Pentecost and the extension of Christ's incarnation through the church, the gathering of the Gentiles, that is the major sign in Old Testament prophecy of the coming of God's kingdom. You know, Christ himself says in the Gospel of Luke, don't say of the kingdom of God, here it is or there it is, for it doesn't come with your careful observation. The kingdom of God is within you. So perhaps he's talking about that coming, that coming where Christ comes to dwell in our hearts by the Holy Spirit and activate the ministry of the church, wherein the kingdom of God is made manifest and the Gentiles are gathered in, and we're at about the business of beating our swords into plowshares and our spears into pruning hooks, although we have a few pruning hooks left to go, I think.
7: I think so. Is that helpful for you, Stephanie?
0: Thank you. Appreciate it.
7: We appreciate you. Thanks for listening in Houston. Call to Communion here on EWTN. We can get a few more calls in here at 833-288-EWTN before we close up shop. 833-288-3986. You can call us or text us. And speaking of, here is a text we received from Mitchell in Billings, Montana. What can I take away and keep from teachings of virtue when embodying Catholicism?
8: Okay. I understand the word virtue. I understand Catholicism. Don't quite know what you mean when you say keeping and taking away from virtue when embodying Catholicism. I mean, the Catholic Church's teaching on virtue, I don't know that you can, you kind of have to take it all. I mean, I don't think there's a part of the Church's catechesis on virtue that you can say, well, I think I'll take justice and fidelity, but I'll leave temperance to Tom Price. I'm not going to do that one. No, I mean, it's a Thomistic doctrine that you can't really have one of the virtues unless you have all of them. And you might say, well, that seems pretty counterintuitive. I mean, I can imagine, say, this is the example that Thomas gives. I can imagine a soldier who's really got fortitude. He's got fortitude coming out his, his ears.
7: Yeah.
8: But maybe he lacks charity. Well, do I want to deny he's got fortitude? And Thomas's argument, I think, would be, well, Okay, yeah, he's got some sort of simulacrum of fortitude, but it's not fortitude in service of the genuine human good. Right? If it's not tempered by charity, right, then it's not really serving the integral good of humanity. And so is it really a virtue? Right. So if you don't have prudence, you know, for example,
7: yeah,
8: you might have charity, but think about all the harm that you can do in the name of charity if you don't have prudence.
7: Oh yeah.
8: There's a line, you know, the rock band Rush, the Canadian rock band Rush, who were atheists, have a song that mocks revealed theism called Free Will. And there's a line in there about giving up kindness that can kill. And, you know, sometimes the atheist critics can lay their finger on a point that's valid.
7: Yeah.
8: There is such a thing as kindness that kills, right, if you lack prudence. So is it a virtue if it's killing? And the argument of the Catholic Church would be, not really. You know, you really, to have the virtues, you kind of have to have them all. So it's not a grab bag of pick your own virtue, right? And when you talk about embodying Catholicism, well, you know, I want to embody Christ, right? I want to embody Christ. I don't necessarily want to embody, like, the whole of Catholicism as an historical reality. Because Catholicism, as opposed to the Catholic Church that Christ founded, Catholicism as an historical entity can get into some nasty stuff.
7: Oh, yeah.
8: Right? I want to embody Christ, and the mission of the Church is to embody Christ, and the way to do that is to live all of the virtues integrally.
7: Eyes on the prize. Appreciate that. Thank you so much for your text. We'll get to another text in just a second here. A great program coming up tonight on EWTN Radio, especially if you are in the Pacific time zone. 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From the wonderful teachings of Father Benedict Groeschel, blessing our listeners every week. 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We'll get back to the phones in a second. Here's another text that came in from Anthony in New Jersey, listening on 89.3. Anthony says, what does the church in Scripture mean when referring to Christ as the firstborn of all creation, eternally begotten of the Father, and Christ referring to himself as the Son of a man?
8: Yeah, thank you so much. Two different questions there.
7: Yep.
8: So when we talk about the firstborn, in you know, there is an office, a position, a status that a human being can hold in certain legal systems, say those that favor primogeniture, for example, where the whole estate gets handed to the firstborn son, and if you're like me, the secondborn son, you're like, hey!
7: Chop liver,
8: what am I? Chop liver? Exactly. And so when we talk about Christ as the firstborn son, we're not talking about Christ as being first in the order of temporal existence, like he was called into being first and then everybody else after him, but rather that he has the status of a firstborn son in the cosmos, right? That everything that is the Father's belongs to the Son. Christ has preeminence over the whole universe.
7: Okay.
8: That's the sense in which he's firstborn. He's begotten insofar as the second person of the Trinity proceeds from the first person. The first person, the Father, is the principle. The begetting is the procession, but the Catholic Church teaches it is an eternal procession. It doesn't take place in time. There wasn't a time when Christ was not. He eternally proceeds from the Father. When Christ refers to himself as the Son of Man, completely different context, he is referencing the prophecy of Daniel, who says that prior to the coming kingdom of God will appear one like a Son of Man, who will be led into the presence of the Ancient of Days. And so in first century Jewish apocalypticism, there was an expectation of the arrival of this apocalyptic character called the Son of Man, which the Christian tradition associates with the person of Jesus.
7: Okay. Thanks so much for that question. It is called a communion here on EWTN. Back to it now at 833-288-EWTN. Here's Jim in Springfield, Illinois, listening on the EWTN app. Hey there, Jim. What's on your mind today?
1: Yeah, hi. Thanks for taking my call.
7: Sure.
1: I couldn't help but call in when I heard Dr. David's talk about how kindness can even kill. I used to run trips, mission trips to Haiti, and we would go into villages and do medical work. And the first thing people would want to do is they would want to empty their pockets and hand every child in the village a piece of candy. And I would have to stop them. And then eventually we would walk to the edge of the village where I would show them the woman with three naked children and a dirt floor and sticks. And that poor woman sells candy. And we were about to starve her children for 3 days and make an enemy because no one had the prudence to understand their effect on the country or their environment without, anyway, to that point that they're trying to be kind, but without the prudence of understanding, they were about to make a situation very bad.
8: Yeah, you're absolutely right. And I appreciate that illustration. It reminds me of something I read from the adventure capitalist and investment biker Jimmy Rogers, who is, America's own homegrown son who went on to become one of the most successful investors in history. And he wrote anecdotes about his life. And he talked about traveling through a war-torn, impoverished country where aid agencies had been sort of dumping just, boatloads of free clothing on the population in an attempt to alleviate their poverty, and in the process destroyed the indigenous textile industry.
7: Wow.
8: So those kinds of things happen. A fellow I knew growing up became a Methodist minister, and in that capacity did a lot of the whole sort of church youth mission to foreign lands business, and then became quite disillusioned with the actual fruit of that, both in the lives of the populations that they were allegedly serving, as well as the lives of the American kids who were learning, sort of paternalistic, vacation-esque ways of engaging the rest of the world, and wrote a book about it called Journey to a Better Way, A Wesleyan Perspective on Doing Mission Better by John Bailey. Not a Catholic fellow, but, the dynamic is the same, and it was about, kindness that can kill, and maybe there's a better way to do mission than this outdated model. So yeah, that's that we can find infinite examples of that across history. And you're right that we have to have prudence in the exercise of charity, or we might not actually be helping people.
7: Glad you jumped in there, Jim. Thanks for your call from Springfield, Illinois. Here's a text that just came in from another Jim, who says, "We cross ourselves in the name of the Father and the Son and the Holy Spirit, which is in itself a short prayer. Is there more meaning than this?"
8: Sure. So, with any symbol, the symbol's meaning is really depends to a large extent on what the culture and the community invests in the symbol, because symbols evoke things in us indirectly, right? And so, what does it evoke? Well, one thing definitely is it is a kind of consecration of ourselves to the Blessed Trinity. For me, at any rate, it is a way of involving my body in the process, which makes the invocation something that takes place not just intellectually, not just propositionally, but it's a felt engagement, right? I'm bringing my whole being into participation in this act, which allows it to sort of penetrate my consciousness in a way that merely verbal prayer does not. I think that in our culture, it also marks you out as a Catholic. At least where I live in Alabama, it's kind of sneered upon by a lot of my Protestant neighbors. They regard this as some sort of act of Catholic superstition, which puzzles me because, don't they think God speaks sign language? That's kind of weird, but nevertheless, that's the case. It's kind of viewed as a sort of distinctly Catholic act that marks you out as a Catholic, and I'm fine with that. I'm like,
7: oh yeah,
8: dude, I'm a Catholic. Let's make that sign of the cross, I know in my own case, a lot of times I don't have words. But I'll make the sign of the cross,
7: Sure.
8: Can I do it in a sort of thoughtless, reactionary kind of way? Yeah, I can. I'll be honest with you. I try to stop myself. I try to check myself from doing it that way and be intentional about it, make it actually a prayer. But also thinks maybe not bad that my body jumps to the answer of prayer before my mind gets there.
7: Yeah.
8: You know, I think that's a it's not an altogether unhelpful reflex. Tertullian, he's not my favorite theologian in the canon, claimed that the practice was apostolic in origin. He was a second century character, so it was already old by the time he got to it. Whether or not it originated with the apostles, it's been around a heck of a long time. So when I make the sign of the cross, I'm also really conscious of the fact that I'm identifying with a part of the tradition that's older than the Bible. I'll say that again to my Protestant neighbors around here. When I make the sign of the cross, I'm identifying with a tradition that's older than the Bible. Right?
7: Gotta love it.
8: That's meaningful to me.
7: Yeah.
8: Right? And so, you know, obviously the more you study it, the more you think about it, the more you meditate on it, the more you trace its history, the more meaning it's going to have to you.
7: Sure.

0: on this email that we received from Susan. She's checking in from Seattle. She's looking for a Catholic psychiatrist, someone who deals in bipolar and schizoaffective disorders. She says that her son is very devout in practicing his faith, but she's wondering if there is a priest who is an exorcist could help him, since he has demonic visions where he has psychotic episodes and the mental health system is not really helping him. He's been taking lithium long-term. Do you have any suggestions for this fellow?
1: Okay, so I am not a psychiatrist or the son of one, yeah. And I cannot make medical judgments or give medical advice. I will tell you that it is very probable that at your diocese there is a Department of Catholic Family Services that will have counselors and mental health people on staff. Unlikely that they'll have a staff psychiatrist, but they will almost definitely have referrals.
0: Yeah.
1: Whether or not those people are Catholic, I can't tell you in advance. But I mean, that I would start with the Catholic resources in your own diocese. I would not jump to the conclusion that exorcism is necessary. In fact, one of the things that is almost always done before exorcism is considered is ruling out any psychiatric cause, mm-hmm. And that's really a prerequisite. So
0: sure.
1: If we know that there is bipolar here where psychosis can be a factor, they're going to that almost be a defeater for eligibility for exorcism.
0: Sure.
1: Again, not being a physician, but I do know a little bit about psychiatric medication just through anecdotal experience. This is always very touch and go,
0: sure.
1: Right? I don't know if you are a member of NAMI, the National Alliance on Mental Illness. It's a private advocacy group and support group around the nation. I think it's the biggest advocate for mental health care in the country. I'd encourage you to reach out to your local chapter of NAMI, read their literature, go to their meetings, get support, talk to other parents who have kids in this situation, get an idea of the resources that exist in your community, what's worked and what's hadn't worked, who's good, who's bad. There's a lot of love and a lot of support out there for people in the mental health community, and it's not always immediately obvious from within Catholic circles where that is, because that's really not the purview of the local Catholic priest.
0: Right.
1: You know, so I wouldn't knock those resources. And again, you could start with Catholic Family Services in your diocese, who's probably got some good referrals for you.
0: Absolutely. Appreciate that, and you and your family are in our prayers, Susan. Kamorf in Scottsdale, Arizona says, I just read a Wikipedia article on Eckhart. Please enumerate and explain the areas that the Catholic Church agrees with.
1: Okay, which Eckhart are we talking about?
0: It just says Eckhart. Oh, Meister Eckhart.
1: Because there's a modern spiritual writer who has a name similar to that, very different from Meister Eckhart.
0: Yeah.
1: So Eckhart is a Dominican theologian whose reputation has been rehabilitated in the 20th century. He's never formally excommunicated, but he was controversial when he wrote in the late Middle Ages, and he's always kind of been on he wasn't ever a doctor of the church like Teresa or John. He was always kind of on the border of acceptability within the school of Catholic mysticism. But the Dominican order has really pushed for his rehabilitation, and the papacy has in the 20th century rehabilitated him and said that Eckhart is a Catholic theologian that you can read, but you have to read him with Catholic lenses on. I mean, Eckhart's really motivated strongly by the apophatic tradition of the fathers, which is to say that, you know, whenever we affirm anything about God, we're speaking by analogy, and so we can also get close to God by denying that God is this or the other thing. And Eckhart has a sort of hyperbolic way of pressing into that apophaticism, and that's what sort of made people get woozy feelings about him. But I read Eckhart and I find value in him, and so, you know, read him with the mind of the church, read him with Dominican commentary, and read him to go closer to God and Jesus.
0: Thanks so much for your question, Dr. David Anders. Have a great weekend.
1: Thanks, Tom.
0: Hope everybody has a great weekend. See you Monday on Call to Communion with Dr. David Anders. Till then, I'm Tom Price. Have a great weekend and God bless.
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0: that forever be praised, blessed, loved, adored, glorified, the most holy, most sacred, most adorable, most mysterious, most ineffable name of God, in heaven, on earth, and in the nether worlds, by all the creatures coming forth from the hands of God, and by the sacred heart of our Lord Jesus Christ, in the most holy sacrament of the altar, fiat.
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2: From EWTN News Nightly in Washington, D.C., I'm Veronica Dudo with an EWTN News link. A series of unclaimed airstrikes hit Iran after the U.S. said it ended its attacks, raising questions about who targeted the Islamic Republic. The strikes hit areas across southern Iran on Thursday as the country prepared to bury its late supreme leader. President Donald Trump says he will not sign a sweeping bipartisan housing affordability bill. It is a protest against Senate Republicans for failing to pass a voter ID bill. If the housing bill is not vetoed, it will become law at midnight. A new survey by the Pew Research Center finds that more than three-fourths of Catholics view Pope Leo XIV favorably. At the same time, some believe President Trump has been too critical of the Holy Father. I'm Veronica Dudo with EWTN News Nightly. 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
4: 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I'm Jack Williams, Pedro Quiles producing the program. Your call screener is Matt Gubensky and Michael McCall watching our social media efforts. So if you would like to text your question to Colin, you can do that to the same number you call in with your question, and that's 833-288-3986. And our host, as he is every Friday, our very own Vice President of Theology, Mr. Colin Donovan. Colin, got an email here.
5: Okay.
4: From Alberto in Milford, Connecticut. He's followed you for many years. His question is, what can you theorize about Mary? Where did she die? Was it St. Thomas who opened her coffin and found it empty? What about her house in Turkey? How old do you think she was?
5: Well, I think she was probably at least in her 50s, just going by the accounts in sacred scripture and making assumptions on that. And pretty much everything is an assumption. There's two traditions of where she was buried, for example, in Jerusalem and Ephesus. We know that she lived with St. John in Ephesus. It seems likely that there might have been some foreknowledge of her dying, and that they returned to Jerusalem, because Jerusalem has the tradition of her assumption from the cenacle in Jerusalem. And so these things all have to weave together, and there is no straight line, unfortunately, but neither are they, you know, facts of sacred scripture that we necessarily must affirm or deny, but they are part of a historical tradition in the church. What is a fact of that must be believed, of course, is that She was assumed into heaven, and as Pope Pius XII and his judgment affirming her assumption said, the tradition that she uh, she first passed away, sleeping in Christ, as the language of Scripture often uses, is probably also as well, even though she was not deserving of the penalty of death through sin, as are all the other children of Adam and Eve.
4: So the Pontifical Marian Academy doesn't have an official position on any of these questions?
5: No, we really don't. And, you know, I suppose we'd probably have a turnstile there so we can monetize it if we did. No, we wouldn't do that either, because she is owed the greatest respect after our Lord, and everything that we can do to admire and venerate and love her is justified.
4: Gene writes in, can we use non-Catholic or AI-generated depictions of Jesus?
5: There is no, the church hasn't said anything on this. You see them on the internet. Some of them are winsome, as the expression goes. Some of them are not. I think, you know, to the extent that people want to do that to use on the internet and so on, I think the best, we obviously believe that in Jesus' case, the best visage of him is that which is on the Shroud of Turin. And that is likely the most, is the authentic one. Everything else is a depiction based on the, you know, the mind of the painter and what he decided to do. The famous black virgins, for example, are taken from a tradition that shows that says that there was a certain idea of what Mary looked like. And I think with Christ, this is true. And so sometimes it is affirmed that even in the East in particular, that the earliest paintings seem to have some conformity to the Shroud of Turin. And so the argument there is that in the centuries in which the Shroud was jealously guarded by the Church, and then particularly at the time of the Muslim invasions of the Near East, that it was put away and protected in a place in Odessa, and that it eventually ended up in Constantinople, but known under the name of the Mandylion, which is what the head that you see if you fold the cloth multiple times so that only the head is showing and you don't see the body. This is the image that was used as a reference point for many depictions of our Lord. That seems a very plausible interpretation. But with regard to AI, I think if they are in any way reverent or show a lack of respect for the dignity of our Lord, those would certainly be morally reprehensible. But I think to the extent that that nice depictions, I would assume, since it's AI based on what is commonly known about him, and particularly the Shroud, that you could have renderings by AI that are, you know, as you can from the human mind trying to put our Lord's face and down on canvas. So I think it would be the care and the respect that is shown more than anything else.
4: You know, one of the first things, I don't think this is necessarily Catholic, but I know one of the first AI, utilizations that I remember seeing was during the Black Lives Matter riots here in the United States. You were seeing these AI-generated, you know, carved out of granite sort of figures of the Old Testament portrayed as African, as being of African descent. It gave me pause.
5: Yeah, and I think there would be a couple of angles there. It's not historically accurate. The church, I think, has been very naturally hesitant to step in and dismiss totally the idea of those who wish to have somebody who looks like them be venerated, but it's not historically accurate, and I think that's the strongest argument against it. We should be trying to picture Christ as he was. The other part of it is the political use of images. That would be something that this maybe crosses that line as well. Not only is it not historically accurate, but it's a political, ideological use of the image. And I think morally that's problematic.
4: Brad writes in, this is an interesting question. Has the Catholic Church absorbed some Reformed theology over time?
5: No, I don't think so. It may be that some Reformed theology has found some legitimate basis to get to what is the Catholic position based on sacred scripture.
4: That's highly more likely.
5: That's highly more likely. I would say there are a lot of ex-Protestants who were as vehemently anti-Catholic as they are now as Catholics, who passed through that door using simply the information of the sacred scripture, and struggling with why, from their own theology, they could not get to a particular denominational position on something, but finding that the Catholic Church holds a position which is interconnected with other theology and has the longevity of going back down the tradition to the first or second century, and on the basis of that become convinced that the denominational positions were false, that they were simply coming out of the human mind trying to make sense. And any particular human mind, no matter how great the theologian, cannot possibly come up to, without some special inspiration of God, the exact position that Christ and the early church would have had. But they don't have to, because the tradition of the Catholic Church shows us that that is the position that has been handed down. And indeed, when the church is looking to see, is this an apostolic tradition, or is this an ecclesiastical tradition or a theological tradition, one which theologians have posited, but maybe the church has not affirmed in any solemn way, but is, you know, much of what St. Thomas wrote, Thomas Aquinas, for example, is of that. You dare not contradict St. Thomas because most people accept him, and even the church has not canonized a particular position of his. It's likely the one that the church, if it ever did, would canonize. And that is what I think former Protestant authors find in going back in history, is that the Catholic Church, in total, has the best resolution of all the difficulties which they encountered in the various denominational traditions from which they came.
4: 833-288-EWTN is our toll-free number. Wide open phone lines for you on this Open Line Friday, 833-288-3986. It's Open Line Friday with Colin Donovan.
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7: Olivia Rodrigo, who once received an award from Planned Parenthood as a vocal supporter of abortion, recently launched an all-women's music festival. The pop star announced that 100% of proceeds from the event will go to nonprofit organizations that support women. Tickets to the festival quickly sold out, but what many did not know is that some of the proceeds will go to abortion organizations like Planned Parenthood or the so-called Center for Reproductive Rights. Rodrigo previously passed out contraceptives and information on how to get abortions to children at one of her concerts.
6: Life Issues Institute is changing the hearts and minds of millions through pro-life education. 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
4: 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Wide open phone lines. You will be first up if you call right now, 833-288-3986. Virginia asks, this is a step further than the all dogs go to heaven question, but she wants to know if there will be plants and animals to eat in the new heaven and the new earth.
5: Well, we have no need of eating, although by Christ's example, we know that we can eat. It just does not necessary for nourishment. This is one of the, you know, one of the elements of the resurrected body, which we see best exemplified, obviously, in our Lord and his resurrection, post-resurrection appearances. He can eat, but he doesn't need to. He can manifest the glory of his human soul, which is the glory of the, you know, infused from the second person of the Trinity. But according to each of our, you know, the holiness of our lives, we too will have a particular glory which will shine through our bodies, and this light will be manifested in us. But do we need to eat, or can we eat? There is no evidence of that, and that would be the biggest question. Is Scripture doesn't give us any particular evidence regarding the nature of that condition. We do know that at the end of time, when all the dead are raised, and those who are alive when that then comes are taken to be in the clouds, that's the seizing up, the rapture, properly understood as the church understands her, at the second coming of Christ, at his definitive coming, and this is also when the consummation of all things takes place. It is also when the resurrection of all of the dead takes place. It's also when the new heavens and the new earth, in which matter itself will be glorified. So I think it seems reasonable to suggest, although we have no scriptural evidence for it per se, that if the earth is renewed, that there must be some adornment on it, and not just the rocks and the minerals and the water and so on. There must be something to that. But we don't know for certain, and that, like so many things about the end, we must wait on God's disposition at that time. And does it really matter? Because whatever decision he makes or has already made and will be fulfilling will be the perfect one, and we'll enjoy it as he gives it to us.
4: Several good questions here. 833-288-EWTN is our toll-free number. We'd still love to have you give us a phone call today. Roger says, why does the Pope take on a new name, and how long has this tradition been around?
5: In the early church, it wasn't a necessary case. Peter is Peter. For example, he got his name from Christ.
4: It wasn't always, though.
5: It wasn't always, that's true. He got that name by Christ. It seems to have happened in one of the early popes. Remember, these are people who came from paganism, or their parents did, and were converted and became Christians, then went and studied for the, you know, became priests and bishops and elected pope. He had a pagan name. I believe it was Saturnus. So this is based on the Roman idea that each of the planets were like the gods, or the gods were responsible for them, and therefore they venerated the planets, and they venerated the god of that. And so he didn't think it was fitting, and I don't recall what name he changed, but he decided to set aside his birth name for sake of a Christian name. And that's pretty much been adhered to since. It might very well be that somebody who has a well-known and long history of their name being used by popes might keep it and just add the next number onto the end of it. That would be certainly possible. But so far, it's been generally the case that they take a new name. This is also a feature of religious life, who, when religious enter into religious life and they make their make their vows. They are given a new name by their superior or superioress. And this is indicating a new way of life, a newness of life into which they are entering, and a closeness to God and perfection of, you know, of the spiritual life and so on. And I think the same could be said about popes. And it's also true that in some kingly and queenly lines, there is also a regal name which is different from the one that was given at birth. That's fairly uncommon, I think, but still could be used. In Great Britain, for example, Charles decided to stick with his given name, and so he is King Charles. And I think that's generally been the case in the British kings. But it could be otherwise. So you also find that in some of the royal houses as well.
4: And based on artificial intelligence, I think your reasoning is spot on. But they're claiming that it was someone born Mercurius.
5: Okay,
4: which that would be the exact same explanation. Really,
5: just a closer planet.
4: Yeah, that's right.
5: 533. I think there's actually an earlier one, but we'll leave it at that. That's the basic logic of it, anyway.
4: 833-288-EWTN is our toll free number. 833-288-3986. Isabel asks, is a devout Catholic marketer allowed to run ads that depict same-sex marriage?
5: I think you run here you run in the issue that those who worked in pharmacies have had for a long time. Can they dispense morally objectionable medicines? Of course, that started out with just the contraceptive pill, and now there is the Plan B, the abortion pill, to add it.
4: Quote unquote medicines.
5: Quote unquote medicines. Yes. And so, you know, the argument, in moral theology, the argument always was to prescribe. No, certainly that would be the doctor. To dispense. There is a question of how remote is your cooperation with the evil act. The person dispensing it is rather immediate to the dispensing it. And therefore, I would think that would be considered objectionable in the case, say, of the abortion pill or the... And that's generally been the way that's been treated. The person who at the front desk is ringing up the cash register is a remote moral cooperation. So that would be like the church's logic in, say, the COVID vaccine, was that the abortions that produced those were materially remote from the usage. They'd been reduced to cell lines. It wasn't actually the original cells, but these cell lines that were produced wrongly, but they still exist, that were drawn. And so the remoteness of it for a serious reason could justify it. So you find yourself in the situation is, you know, where are you in this chain of marketing? If it's your company, I would say refuse the business. You know, if you're some low-level flunky, you know, I mean, you're just a piece of the puzzle, I would, you know, make your objection to be set, you know, could somebody else do this? This would be similar to people who are asked to work on Sunday or a feast day, and they'd like to, you know, swap with somebody who is willing to, you know, let them go and observe their religious obligations. But I think you have to apply that same logic. How remote are you to the production of these things? If you're right there and a stage in it, I would say no. You know, if you're somebody off to the side in a company that happens to do that among one of their customers, try to stay out of it. But that could be that could possibly be justified depending on your proximity. And in any case, I would discuss this with your confessor and get his advice. And it's generally good to follow that, because his, based on the facts you tell him, will likely be better than mine, because I'm going here on generalities and not in specific cases.
4: Gabriel has a question. Can you explain why the Eastern Church is not a single church?
5: Well, we had 12 apostles. So theoretically, you might have 12 different ecclesiastical traditions. That's not the case. As it is, we know that many of the Eastern ecclesiastical traditions, although they go all the way back to their founding, are also involved with the adoption of particular liturgical rites, such as the, you know, the liturgy of St. John Chrysostom or St. Basil and other of the liturgies that emanate from the 4th, 3rd, 4th, 5th centuries, and have been adopted by the churches established historically in Egypt or Syria or other places, using language and customs which they are familiar with. In other words, the gospel is the same, the sacraments are the same because they have the same essential matter and form, but the garb in which they are dressed are adapted to cultures. This is, for example, the principle that you could argue on terms of the adaptions of the Second Vatican Council on the Roman Rite, that to create a liturgy that would be adapted to the mindset of modern man, with the idea that it would be not the evil aspects of it, but rather that it would be attractive to modern man, say, than the previous version. Though it can be prudential arguments about the value of that, but nonetheless, it would be the same principle that each of the churches, the Greeks, the Syrians, and others, they were adapting to the conditions in the ancient world, far more separate from each other than they are today. You just have to think of the travel and communication difficulties between the different parts of the, even the Mediterranean world. And so as those churches developed, the traditions developed, they adapted their liturgies at different times to the cultures in which they were in. When the Eastern Empire was centered at Constantinople, or Byzantium as it was called historically, that developed a certain liturgical tradition that followed somewhat the imperial court practices, but yet in the ecclesiastical context of the Mass and the other sacraments. And so that's how those things developed, and it is just the way it is, and nobody thought anything of it until 1054, when the East and the West broke apart into is what is predominantly the number of people.
4: Yeah,
5: they tend to be, well, I wouldn't say nationalistic, but they tend to be very culturally, very culturally related to, you know, Greece or Russia or other, the Ukrainian Orthodox Church, to the particular ecclesiastical setting and the particular traditions of that region.
4: 833-288-EWTN is our toll-free number. Wide open phone line still for you at 833-288-3986. 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

0: A stationary front is stuck here through Saturday, and especially for areas south of St. Louis, that's a big problem. A flash flood watch is in effect for southern Missouri and southern Illinois through 7 a.m. Saturday. Most of this region has seen 1 to 3 inches of rain. Parts of Crawford, Iron, and Reynolds counties, 5 to 7. So we really have two separate forecasts. Areas south of St. Louis today, we'll see heavy rain slowly winding down mid to late morning, but storms will redevelop this afternoon in these areas. Highs will be in the low to mid 80s for the rest of us. Some fog this morning, scattered showers this morning, then strong storms this afternoon. Some may be severe, main threat damaging winds with a high near 90. Then this evening and overnight, periods of strong to severe storms, lows of around 72 Saturday. Showers and storms are likely. Some of these will be strong, highs of 85 to 88 degrees Sunday. Showers and storms are likely along and south of the I-70 corridor. Scattered showers for the rest of us Sunday, a high of 88. I'm meteorologist Mike Roberts for Covenant Network. Have a blessed day.
1: Hello, this is Bishop Louis Tilka of the Diocese of Peoria, and I invite you to join with me as we celebrate the beatification of Archbishop Fulton J. Sheen. Beatification will take place September 24th at the Dome of the Americas Center in St. Louis, Missouri. We'll also have many events surrounding the beatification here in the Diocese of Peoria. Go to celebratesheen.com to find out information on all the events surrounding the beatification of Archbishop Fulton J. Sheen.
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5: Hi, good afternoon, gentlemen. I just had a quick question, and more looking for guidance on what to do, because it's kind of bothered me. I live in Washington State, but my family lives in the San Antonio area. I went down a few months back. We went to Mass, and I am one of those Catholics that will kneel and take communion in the tongue, as well as the blood. So when I went to kneel to take the chalice, the layperson refused to give me the chalice while kneeling. So I didn't make a big deal. I just stood up and took chalice, gave it back. But it has really bothered me. The following day when I went to daily mass, I ended up going to a different parish there in the same area. Didn't have any issues there. So I didn't want to say anything to, or I guess I didn't really know what to do, but it's, like I said, it has really bothered me on why I was refused while kneeling. I mean, to me, it's
6: you received
5: biggest sign of respect and reverence.
6: You received the whole host kneeling, or you did not?
5: I did.
6: Okay. The chalice is a different creature, if you will, because the danger of spilling it and profanation, therefore, although unintended, is greater. I would find it very difficult if I were an extraordinary minister of Holy Communion, and I'm an installed acolyte, so I've performed that function, precisely for that reason. And so for the security of the Eucharist under that form, it's not a prudentially unwise decision. And the fact that you were given it on the tongue, kneeling, this follows what has traditionally been, what Rome has said back in the bad old days when people were being denied if they didn't stand there with their hands out, and I'm going back 20, 30 years now. It was made clear that, yes, if people's reverence required that they, in their mind, but I think this is a case where you might defer to the security of the Blessed Sacrament so that not through any fault of yours or occasion that you created, there should be some spillage. Now, as unlikely as you think that might be, that you are steady, you can do, think of it from the point of view of the person giving it to you having to bend over and negotiate with the chalice. So I think that that was not unjustified, and I think we should always defer in those cases to the Eucharist, as it were. The Lord will understand your desire to kneel, even though you're not able to because of that circumstance. Does that make sense?
5: Absolutely. I greatly appreciate that answer.
6: Okay.
5: Thank you very much.
6: Very good, Rick.
5: That cleared a lot of stuff up.
6: Okay.
5: Thank you.
4: God bless you, Rick.
6: Hello to the Seattle area, where I have long acquaintance with.
4: God bless you, Rick. Thanks so much for the phone call today. You know, it's really, I always like to hearken back to a talk that Cardinal Arinze gave many couple decades ago now in the Archdiocese of Detroit. And he pointed out, you were answering some questions about the species and the handling of liturgical vessels and things, and he was very he wasn't adamant, he very clearly made the point that offering a communal chalice is very rare in the rest of the world.
6: Yeah,
4: it's a bit of a novelty here in the West.
6: Right. Right, and aside from that point, it's interesting that I don't know if this was when he was still prefect, but it should be noted that in about 2004, under John Paul, he was prefect for the Congregation for the Discipline of the Sacraments, and so he was the one who actually instructed bishops that priests may not refuse if people wish to receive communion kneeling. Or to genuflect, that yes, a personal piety might move them to do that, and I think the argument that is made is quite different with respect to the chalice, because
4: totally.
6: The priests have the obligation to ensure there is no even undesired or unintentional profanation of the sacrament. And I'll tell you a story. I won't say where this occurred. I went to a parish one time where communion under the precious blood was being given in the small communion cups that some Protestant churches, and the minister had a tray with 20 or 30 of these on there, and the people would take the precious blood.
4: In a Catholic church.
6: Catholic church.
4: So were they consecrated in the little cups?
6: It was consecrated that way. You didn't pour it in. It wasn't done. It was all prepared, and this is consecrated and delivered. And I went up to receive communion by the host, and I saw the condition of that tray. It was slick with the precious blood. I can't quantify in my mind how morally reprehensible that was on the part of the pastor to permit that. Now, this is many decades ago now, and he may not even be living, but the point is that these kinds of practices where there is little respect shown to by priests or parishioners, whomever, to the nature of the Holy Eucharist, body, blood, soul, and divinity, that means this is God. Would you really treat God this way? And the answer to that is no, we should not. We should defer to him, which means the little bit, if you wish to give communion in the cup, and that can be problematic depending on circumstances. That's certainly not the way, and I doubt it's been done anywhere else since. But it shows the degree to which people can go in their thinking by making it a human communion of the parishioners as opposed to a divine communion with the Lord Jesus Christ. That has to be front and center of every decision related to the Holy Eucharist. And I could tell you other shocking stories, but let's move on.
4: Well, and we can over-spiritualize things, but the fact of the matter is God is a God of order, and certain things, make sense because they're created by God to make sense. And solids and liquids are very different things.
6: Yeah, just in that,
4: the dexterity it takes to responsibly handle them, totally different things.
6: Yeah. And the norms for a drop toast would be quite easier to if you spilled a chalice of the precious blood. I don't want to think about it. Let's move on.
4: John is up next in Cincinnati, Ohio, watching us on YouTube today. John, you are on with Colin Donovan.
7: Yes, I salute Jack in this shirt.
4: Thank you.
6: I see you're watching. You too. So.
7: Yeah, my question is, what's the estimation of how many Catholics have stopped going to church?
6: The general numbers I've seen have been somewhere between 25 and the lower 30s on average, and this means that of those who are known to be Catholics in a particular diocese or parish, you know, it's certainly 1 in 4 or 1 in 3 who regularly go to Sunday Mass. Now, remember, some of those may be legitimate in capacity to go. Other difficulties to go, nobody to take them in the case of the elderly. But those are the numbers. I don't think we can, you know, necessarily estimate much from those, certainly regarding the moral value of that. Yes, that there are people who blow off the Sunday obligation, which it is under pain of sin, is a violation of the, you know, of the commandments, and therefore a serious matter and a serious sin, if embraced in the totality of our moral freedom, that has to be taken into account. And maybe we need more preaching on that. That would be helpful. But I think those are the numbers, certainly less than 50% on a particular Sunday. But as I said, there can be many reasons for that.
4: 833-288-EWTN is our toll-free number. It is an absolutely free telephone call anywhere in North America. 833-288-3986. You know, I want to alert you to the fact that if you missed today's episode of Take Two with Jerry and Debbie, fret not, because it will encore tonight, as it does every night, Monday through Friday, at midnight Eastern Time, right here on EWTN Radio. And today's show's topic was, are you filled with anger or joy? That's Take Two with Jerry and Debbie, encoring tonight, midnight Eastern, on EWTN Radio. And keep it right here on many of these EWTN stations. Coming up next, Beacon of Truth with Deacon Harold Burke Sivers. Madison wants to know, Colin, why does the church believe the Antichrist will come at the end of time?
6: Because this is what the church believes, that the Antichrist will be the, you might say, the incarnation of all the little Antichrists. It also says in Scripture that there are many Antichrists, and he didn't want us to be deceived about that. And so down through history, people, you know, you, often saints or historians have looked and said, well, you know, we can look at different personages in history. We can look at the Roman emperors during the first centuries, and it's believed that St. John is referring to those and talking about the emperors. This is sort of the prototype of an Antichrist. Remember, the Jews had their Antichrists too. They had the Greek kings that tried to get them to stop their religious practices. And so we are continuing that tradition of hatred by the enemy, if you will. And so we have our governments and individuals trying to do that. The church has identified, or at least people in the church, saints and authors down the centuries, identifying the great heresiarchs, or those who have the promoters of the most of the heresies that acquired a great deal of, you know, you look at an Arius or somebody like that in the early days. So we have this battle going on, both in the spiritual battle within the church over theology and sacraments and so on, and we have this worldly battle with the enemy, the prince of this world, as he has his minions doing their thing. And so the idea is the time of the church is given to us, in which the mystical body, through its members, us, will make up what is lacking in the sufferings of Christ, not because there is anything necessarily lacking, but because we are given the great privilege of participating in his sufferings, in his cross. Now, here's the sad part of the story for us. Like our Lord, that cross had a great ending. Ended on Calvary. And Calvary of the church will come at the end of time with the Antichrist, as will the seeming death of the church, the devil rejoicing, and then the devil being confounded by the, as it were, the resurrection and the glorification of the just. So it's part of the divine plan that the one who triumphs over evil historically wraps it up, as it were, in a bow, well, maybe that's not the word, in a chain, and throws it into the pit, would be better, is Christ himself. The church can't do it, and we must learn that lesson. And Jesus himself warned us on the way to Calvary. If they do this to the green wood, what will they do to the dry? And so the church must have that dry wood experience, because we're not Christ, and we will also have that crucifixion experience, because Christ did have it, and we will also have the resurrection experience, which will be at his second coming, when all that is good will be glorified and all that is evil will be cast into the pit of darkness and flame. So that's the reason. It's a divine plan that began with Adam and Eve and ends at the end of history with the consummation of all things, the new heavens and the new earth, and the distinction, radical and complete, between good and evil that will take place in those days.
4: 833-288-3986 is our toll-free number. George is up next in the great state of Maryland, listening on Guadalupe Radio. George, you are on with Colin Donovan.
8: Hey, good afternoon. How are you doing?
6: Pretty good. What's your question today, George?
8: That's, I'm driving, so if you can't hear me, sorry. My question is very straightforward.
6: Sure.
8: And that is, if you could go over briefly and quickly dogmatic, I would say, differences between Catholics and our Orthodox brothers, like the Russians, the Ethiopians, the Egyptians, in terms of Coptic Church.
6: Sure. Yeah, well, I mean, in any detail, every one of those churches, be individual. They have their own theological traditions. And most traditions, when they've departed from communion with Rome, it seems like Rome is a major part of their rejection. And so when the largest group, the Greek Orthodox, they have great love for the Pope. Every year they just visited one of the patriarchs went to Rome for the feast of Saints Peter and Paul. We will send somebody to Constantinople for the feast of Saint Andrew, their patron. And so we have this brotherly respect, but it's a fact that the major difference will be the interpretation and the implication of the role of Peter in the church. They recognize in him a first in honor, but not in authority, primacy, and so on. And so that would be the start of many other points, because if you look at the theological traditions East and West, in the Roman Church, we have not felt the least bit problematic going ahead and refining and extending and drawing out of the deposit of the faith new things which are proclaimed as doctrines and specified in great detail. And most of the Eastern churches have not had that, because they don't consider that they have a ultimate magisterium, teaching office. And so absent the primacy and the magisterium of Peter, perpetuated in the Roman popes and the pontiffs, there is no final doctrinal authority. From their point of view, the only way certain things could be defined is if there was a synod or council of the whole. In other words, all the churches got together. So if you look at many of the problems among those churches, so Russians and the Greek Orthodox, they have many different views on things. And so they occasionally, the Orthodox churches will have a council of all of the Orthodox churches. They don't really decide any dogmatic things that I have noted, but, you know, they're pretty much following their own traditions in their own way. With a lot more consistency, obviously, than Protestants, who have broken from the church and gone in thousands of different ways. So they represent an apostolic tradition in what they hold in common with us. They will have theological traditions that are different. They certainly have liturgical and devotional traditions that we have in the West that they generally don't use. Like the rosary is merely a devotional tradition. It's not obligatory for Catholics, certainly not for the Orthodox. So you can always distinguish between those things which can be traced back to the apostles, which we hold in common with the Orthodox of the various traditions, and those things which at some point Rome went further in developmental in the development of doctrine and specified and clarified and made decisions and judgments regarding the meaning of certain things. And our many councils in the West, the Lateran councils, the Council of Trent, Second Vatican councils, those are all instances of that. And so, practically speaking, there will be many lesser things that we disagree on, but in terms of the nature of church, the nature of the sacraments, the nature of apostolic succession, all of the big ideas of the Council of Nicaea, Constantinople, and the early decisions regarding Christ and Our Lady and so on, we hold all those things in common. And so there is a great deal of commonality, but yet there are some differences that have come about in the last 1,000 years.
4: 833-288-EWTN's our toll-free number. We could probably squeeze in a couple of more calls at 833-288-3986. Karen wants to know, Colin, how does an apostolic pardon differentiate from last rites or plenary indulgence?
6: Okay, well, last rites is the reception of the sacraments. So confession, if it's possible, obviously it's not always possible. The person can be comatose. Confession would be the giving of the Holy Eucharist and the anointing of the sick. Again, for the Eucharist, there would be a question of whether the person is conscious and able to receive it. And so if a person goes to confession, then they've received the absolution of confession. If a person has been to, receives the anointing of the sick, it satisfies that obligation for those who, when they went unconscious, had the desire to be in communion with Christ in the church. It can't change person's will, but it depends upon the person being oriented towards God and to the church, and they read the sacraments, and it's given to them. It has the power also to absolve or to heal. As is commonly said. The apostolic pardon is a little bit a step beyond that, because what the apostolic pardon is an exercise of the Pope using his the power of the keys of binding and loosing, not as in confession where you have the absolution from sin, which any priest can do, and that reestablishment of the bond of communion with God, but the complete removal of the guilt and the obligation, injustice, to repair for that in practical ways of forgiven mortal sin. So when we are in confession, our sins are forgiven, absolved. We may not have a perfect sorrow. We may not be totally oriented toward God. If we were, we could walk out of there squeaky clean in every last detail with no temporal obligation of debt, no penance.

0: well-disposed person would have no need to go to purgatory to have be purified of that debt. So that is what its purpose is. We can't know whether that is successful in every instance. There is obviously the subjective element of disposition, but I would think that a person who is disposed to be in the church, the Catholic who goes to the sacraments, frequents them, and otherwise lives faithfully or has converted back to the church, that looking at their heart, God accepts that conversion, and the apostolic pardon accomplishes that last little, you might say, polishing that is necessary and allows them to not go to purgatory for purification.
1: Jacqueline wants to know, can Scripture prove that there are souls in hell?
0: Yes, I believe so. The reason is because Christ virtually says that. The church does not condemn Judas to hell, but the words that are used are very solemn and suggestive of it. The Lord kept that decision to himself, but it certainly is suggested of it. He, in numerous places, says that people will be cast into hell, which was prepared for the devil and his angels who rebelled from God at the beginning, that those human beings who die in rebellion from God will receive the same fate as the angels. So I don't think there's any doubt that Scripture teaches it. There is today the hope of some that God would somehow wave his wand and everybody would be free. But, you know, God, if God has made this judgment, he's not changing it. He's unchangeable. And I would say it's very fit in the order of things that if you live your life, is there not one person who has ever lived, who lived their life in total apostasy from God, contempt of him, and done everything conceivable evil to prove they are his enemy and he is theirs? Is that person going to be in heaven? And you can name historical individuals in politics and other who sort of fit that bill. But if God absolves one, he has to absolve all. And it's not reasonable, it's not logical, and you would have to set aside specific texts in sacred scripture where the fate of sinful man is clearly made to be the fate of the fallen angels, and that is the lake of fire and other equivalent terms that are used throughout Scripture.
1: And Scripture certainly speaks very strongly about God's mercy. We have had church-approved apparitions that have talked about God's mercy, but it all requires some reciprocation from the individual, right?
0: Yeah. And the least, I would say, the least reciprocation of the soul, even at the hour of death, God will respect that, and it will change their fate. They might not miss purgatory, but it will change their fate, and they might even do that if they were have the opportunity to come back to the church and receive the apostolic pardon.
1: On behalf of our host, Mr. Colin Donovan, our producer, Pedro Quiles, our call screener, Matt Gubensky, and social media maven, Mr. Michael McCall, I'm Jack Williams. Thanks for another great week of EWTN's Open Line. We're back at it again on Monday with Father John Trujillo. Until we get together then, have a great weekend, and God bless.

0: 2026 is a jubilee year in recognition of the 800th anniversary of the passing of St. Francis of Assisi and the Shrine of the Most Blessed Sacrament at Our Lady of the Angels Monastery in Hanceville, Alabama, has been designated as a site where pilgrims have the opportunity to obtain a plenary indulgence for themselves or a soul in purgatory. 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

0: Litany of Humility. O Jesus, meek and humble of heart,
1: hear me.
0: From the desire of being esteemed,
1: deliver me, O Jesus.
0: From the desire of being loved,
1: deliver me, O Jesus.
0: From the desire of being extolled,
1: deliver me, O Jesus.
0: From the desire of being honored,
1: deliver me, O Jesus.
0: From the desire of being praised,
1: deliver me, O Jesus.
0: From the desire of being preferred to others,
1: deliver me, O Jesus.
0: From the desire of being consulted,
1: deliver me, O Jesus.
0: From the desire of being approved,
1: deliver me, O Jesus.
0: From the fear of being humiliated,
1: deliver me, O Jesus.
0: From the fear of being despised,
1: deliver me, O Jesus.
0: From the fear of suffering rebukes,
1: deliver me, O Jesus.
0: From the fear of being calumniated,
1: deliver me, O Jesus.
0: From the fear of being forgotten,
1: deliver me, O Jesus.
0: From the fear of being ridiculed,
1: deliver me, O Jesus.
0: From the fear of being wronged,
1: deliver me, O Jesus.
0: From the fear of being suspected,
1: deliver me, O Jesus.
0: That others may be loved more than I,
1: Jesus, grant me the grace to desire it.
0: That others may be esteemed more than I,
1: Jesus, grant me the grace to desire it.
0: That, in the opinion of the world, others may increase and I may decrease,
1: Jesus, grant me the grace to desire it.
0: That others may be chosen and I set aside,
1: Jesus, grant me the grace to desire it.
0: That others may be praised and I unnoticed,
1: Jesus, grant me the grace to desire it.
0: That others may be preferred to me in everything,
1: Jesus, grant me the grace to desire it.
0: That others may become holier than I, provided that I may become as holy as I should,
1: Jesus, grant me the grace to desire it.
0: In the name of the Father, and of the Son, and of the Holy Spirit. Amen.
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0: that forever be praised, blessed, loved, adored, glorified, the most holy, most sacred, most adorable, most mysterious, most ineffable name of God, in heaven, on earth, and in the nether worlds, by all the creatures coming forth from the hands of God, and by the sacred heart of our Lord Jesus Christ, in the most holy sacrament of the altar, fiat.
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2: Chaplet of Divine Mercy. Our Father, who art in heaven, hallowed be thy name. Thy kingdom come, thy will be done, on earth as it is in heaven.
3: Give us this day our daily bread, and forgive us our trespasses, as we forgive those who trespass against us. And lead us not into temptation, but deliver us from evil. Amen.
2: Hail Mary, full of grace, the Lord is with you. Blessed are you among women, and blessed is the fruit of your womb, Jesus.
3: Holy Mary, Mother of God, pray for us sinners now and at the hour of our death. Amen.
2: I believe in God, the Father Almighty, creator of heaven and earth. I believe in Jesus Christ, his only Son, our Lord. He was conceived by the power of the Holy Spirit and born of the Virgin Mary. He suffered under Pontius Pilate, was crucified, died, and was buried. He descended to the dead. On the third day, he rose again. He ascended into heaven and is seated at the right hand of the Father. He will come again to judge the living and the dead.
3: I believe in the Holy Spirit, the Holy Catholic Church, the communion of saints, the forgiveness of sins, the resurrection of the body, and life everlasting. Amen.
2: Eternal Father, I offer you the body and blood, soul and divinity of your dearly beloved Son, our Lord Jesus Christ, in atonement for our sins and those of the whole world. For the sake of his sorrowful passion,
3: have mercy on us and on the whole world.
2: For the sake of his sorrowful passion,
3: have mercy on us and on the whole world.
2: For the sake of his sorrowful passion,
3: have mercy on us and on the whole world.
2: For the sake of his sorrowful passion,
3: have mercy on us and on the whole world.
2: For the sake of his sorrowful passion,
3: have mercy on us and on the whole world.
2: For the sake of his sorrowful passion,
3: have mercy on us and on the whole world.
2: For the sake of his sorrowful passion,
3: have mercy on us and on the whole world.
2: For the sake of his sorrowful passion,
3: have mercy on us and on the whole world.
2: For the sake of his sorrowful passion,
3: have mercy on us and on the whole world.
2: For the sake of his sorrowful passion,
3: have mercy on us and on the whole world.
2: Eternal Father, I offer you the body and blood, soul and divinity of your dearly beloved Son, our Lord Jesus Christ, in atonement for our sins and those of the whole world. For the sake of his sorrowful passion,
3: have mercy on us and on the whole world.
2: For the sake of his sorrowful passion,
3: have mercy on us and on the whole world.
2: For the sake of his sorrowful passion,
3: have mercy on us and on the whole world.
2: For the sake of his sorrowful passion,
3: have mercy on us and on the whole world.
2: For the sake of his sorrowful passion,
3: have mercy on us and on the whole world.
2: For the sake of his sorrowful passion,
3: have mercy on us and on the whole world.
2: For the sake of his sorrowful passion,
3: have mercy on us and on the whole world.
2: For the sake of his sorrowful passion,
3: have mercy on us and on the whole world.
2: For the sake of his sorrowful passion,
3: have mercy on us and on the whole world.
2: For the sake of his sorrowful passion,
3: have mercy on us and on the whole world.
2: Eternal Father, I offer you the body and blood, soul and divinity of your dearly beloved Son, our Lord Jesus Christ, in atonement for our sins and those of the whole world. For the sake of his sorrowful passion,
3: have mercy on us and on the whole world.
2: For the sake of his sorrowful passion,
3: have mercy on us and on the whole world.
2: For the sake of his sorrowful passion,
3: have mercy on us and on the whole world.
2: For the sake of his sorrowful passion,
3: have mercy on us and on the whole world.
2: For the sake of his sorrowful passion,
3: have mercy on us and on the whole world.
2: For the sake of his sorrowful passion,
3: have mercy on us and on the whole world.
2: For the sake of his sorrowful passion,
3: have mercy on us and on the whole world.
2: For the sake of his sorrowful passion,
3: have mercy on us and on the whole world.
2: for the sake of his sorrowful passion,
3: have mercy on us and on the whole world.
2: For the sake of his sorrowful passion,
3: have mercy on us and on the whole world.
2: Eternal Father, I offer you the body and blood, soul and divinity of your dearly beloved Son, our Lord Jesus Christ, in atonement for our sins and those of the whole world. For the sake of his sorrowful passion,
3: have mercy on us and on the whole world.
2: For the sake of his sorrowful passion,
3: have mercy on us and on the whole world.
2: For the sake of his sorrowful passion,
3: have mercy on us and on the whole world.
2: For the sake of his sorrowful passion,
3: have mercy on us and on the whole world.
2: For the sake of his sorrowful passion,
3: have mercy on us and on the whole world.
2: For the sake of his sorrowful passion,
3: have mercy on us and on the whole world.
2: For the sake of his sorrowful passion,
3: have mercy on us and on the whole world.
2: For the sake of his sorrowful passion,
3: have mercy on us and on the whole world.
2: For the sake of his sorrowful passion,
3: have mercy on us and on the whole world.
2: For the sake of his sorrowful passion,
3: have mercy on us and on the whole world.
2: Eternal Father, I offer you the body and blood, soul and divinity of your dearly beloved Son, our Lord Jesus Christ, in atonement for our sins and those of the whole world. For the sake of his sorrowful passion,
3: have mercy on us and on the whole world.
2: For the sake of his sorrowful passion,
3: have mercy on us and on the whole world.
2: For the sake of his sorrowful passion,
3: have mercy on us and on the whole world.
2: For the sake of his sorrowful passion,
3: have mercy on us and on the whole world.
2: For the sake of his sorrowful passion,
3: have mercy on us and on the whole world.
2: For the sake of his sorrowful passion,
3: have mercy on us and on the whole world.
2: For the sake of his sorrowful passion,
3: have mercy on us and on the whole world.
2: For the sake of his sorrowful passion,
3: have mercy on us and on the whole world.
2: For the sake of his sorrowful passion,
3: have mercy on us and on the whole world.
2: For the sake of his sorrowful passion,
3: have mercy on us and on the whole world.
2: Holy God, Holy Mighty One, Holy Immortal One, have mercy on us and on the whole world. Holy God, Holy Mighty One, Holy Immortal One, have mercy on us and on the whole world. Holy God, Holy Mighty One, Holy Immortal One, have mercy on us and on the whole world. Jesus, I trust

0: Welcome to St. Joseph Chapel at Kendrick Lennon Seminary. My name is Father Paul Hazing. I'm President Rector here. Please join us as we pray the mysteries of the Rosary. Pray in the name of the Father, and of the Son, and of the Holy Spirit. Amen. I believe in God, the Father, the Almighty, the Creator of heaven and earth, and in Jesus Christ, His only Son, our Lord, was conceived by the Holy Spirit, born of the Virgin Mary, suffered under Pontius Pilate, was crucified, died, and was buried. He ascended into hell, and the third day he rose again, and ascended into heaven, and is seated at the right hand of the Father Almighty. From thence he shall come to judge the living and the dead.
1: I believe in the Holy Spirit, the Holy Catholic Church, the communion of saints, the forgiveness of sins, the resurrection of the body, and the life everlasting.
0: For the intentions of our Holy Father, our Father who art in heaven, hallowed be thy name. Thy kingdom come, thy will be done on earth as it is in heaven.
1: Give us this day our daily bread, and forgive us our trespasses, as we forgive those who trespass against us. And lead us not into temptation, but deliver us from evil.
0: For the increase of the virtue of faith. Hail Mary, full of grace, the Lord is with thee. Blessed art thou among women, and blessed is the fruit of thy womb, Jesus.
1: Holy Mary, Mother of God, pray for us sinners now and at the hour of our death.
0: For the increase of the virtue of hope. Hail Mary, full of grace, the Lord is with thee. Blessed art thou among women, and blessed is the fruit of thy womb, Jesus.
1: Holy Mary, Mother of God, pray for us sinners now and at the hour of our death. Amen.
0: For the increase of the virtue of love. Hail Mary, full of grace, the Lord is with thee. Blessed art thou among women, and blessed is the fruit of thy womb, Jesus.
1: Holy Mary, Mother of God, pray for us sinners now and at the hour of our death. Amen.
0: Glory be to the Father, and to the Son, and to the Holy Spirit.
1: As it was in the beginning, is now, and ever shall be, world without end. Amen.
2: The first sorrowful mystery is the agony in the garden. The fruit of the mystery is obedience to God's will.
0: Our Father who art in heaven, hallowed be thy name. Thy kingdom come, thy will be done on earth as it is in heaven.
1: Give us this day our daily bread, and forgive us our trespasses, as we forgive those who trespass against us. And lead us not into temptation, but deliver us from evil.
0: Hail Mary, full of grace, the Lord is with thee. Blessed art thou among women, and blessed is the fruit of thy womb, Jesus.
1: Holy Mary, Mother of God, pray for us sinners, now and at the hour of our death. Amen.
0: Hail Mary, full of grace, the Lord is with thee. Blessed art thou among women, and blessed is the fruit of thy womb, Jesus.
1: Holy Mary, Mother of God, pray for us sinners, now and at the hour of our death. Amen.
0: Hail Mary, full of grace, the Lord is with thee. Blessed art thou among women, and blessed is the fruit of thy womb, Jesus.
1: Holy Mary, Mother of God, pray for us sinners now and at the hour of our death. Amen.
0: Hail Mary, full of grace, the Lord is with thee. Blessed art thou among women, and blessed is the fruit of thy womb, Jesus.
1: Holy Mary, Mother of God, pray for us sinners now and at the hour of our death. Amen.
0: Hail Mary, full of grace, the Lord is with thee. Blessed art thou among women, and blessed is the fruit of thy womb, Jesus.
1: Holy Mary, Mother of God, pray for us sinners now and at the hour of our death. Amen.
0: Hail Mary, full of grace, the Lord is with thee. Blessed art thou among women, and blessed is the fruit of thy womb, Jesus.
1: Holy Mary, Mother of God, pray for us sinners now and at the hour of our death. Amen.
0: Hail Mary, full of grace, the Lord is with thee. Blessed art thou among women, and blessed is the fruit of thy womb, Jesus.
1: Holy Mary, Mother of God, pray for us sinners now and at the hour of our death. Amen.
0: Hail Mary, full of grace, the Lord is with thee. Blessed art thou among women, and blessed is the fruit of thy womb, Jesus.
1: Holy Mary, Mother of God, pray for us sinners now and at the hour of our death. Amen.
0: Hail Mary, full of grace, the Lord is with thee. Blessed art thou among women, and blessed is the fruit of thy womb, Jesus.
1: Holy Mary, Mother of God, pray for us sinners now and at the hour of our death. Amen.
0: Hail Mary, full of grace, the Lord is with thee. Blessed art thou among women, and blessed is the fruit of thy womb, Jesus.
1: Holy Mary, Mother of God, pray for us sinners now and at the hour of our death. Amen.
0: Glory be to the Father, and to the Son, and to the Holy Spirit.
1: As it was in the beginning, is now, and ever shall be, world without end. Amen.
0: O my Jesus,
1: forgive us our sins, save us from the fires of hell. Lead all souls to heaven, especially those who most need thy mercy.
2: The second sorrowful mystery is the scourging at the pillar. The fruit of the mystery is mortification.
0: Our Father who art in heaven, hallowed be thy name. Thy kingdom come, thy will be done, on earth as it is in heaven.
1: Give us this day our daily bread, and forgive us our trespasses, as we forgive those who trespass against us. And lead us not into temptation, but deliver us from evil.
0: Hail Mary, full of grace, the Lord is with thee. Blessed art thou among women, and blessed is the fruit of thy womb, Jesus.
1: Holy Mary, Mother of God, pray for us sinners, now and at the hour of our death. Amen.
0: Hail Mary, full of grace, the Lord is with thee. Blessed art thou among women, and blessed is the fruit of thy womb, Jesus.
1: Holy Mary, Mother of God, pray for us sinners, now and at the hour of our death. Amen.
0: Hail Mary, full of grace, the Lord is with thee. Blessed art thou among women, and blessed is the fruit of thy womb, Jesus.
1: Holy Mary, Mother of God, pray for us sinners, now and at the hour of our death. Amen.
0: Hail Mary, full of grace, the Lord is with thee. Blessed art thou among women, and blessed is the fruit of thy womb, Jesus.
1: Holy Mary, Mother of God, pray for us sinners, now and at the hour of our death. Amen.
0: Hail Mary, full of grace, the Lord is with thee. Blessed art thou among women, and blessed is the fruit of thy womb, Jesus.
1: Holy Mary, Mother of God, pray for us sinners, now and at the hour of our death. Amen.
0: Hail Mary, full of grace, the Lord is with thee. Blessed art thou among women, and blessed is the fruit of thy womb, Jesus.
1: Holy Mary, Mother of God, pray for us sinners, now and at the hour of our death. Amen.
0: Hail Mary, full of grace, the Lord is with thee. Blessed art thou among women, and blessed is the fruit of thy womb, Jesus.
1: Holy Mary, Mother of God, pray for us sinners, now and at the hour of our death. Amen.
0: Hail Mary, full of grace, the Lord is with thee. Blessed art thou among women, and blessed is the fruit of thy womb, Jesus.
1: Holy Mary, Mother of God, pray for us sinners, now and at the hour of our death. Amen.
0: Hail Mary, full of grace, the Lord is with thee. Blessed art thou among women, and blessed is the fruit of thy womb, Jesus.
1: Holy Mary, Mother of God, pray for us sinners, now and at the hour of our death. Amen.
0: Hail Mary, full of grace, the Lord is with thee. Blessed art thou among women, and blessed is the fruit of thy womb, Jesus.
1: Holy Mary, Mother of God, pray for us sinners, now and at the hour of our death. Amen.
0: Glory be to the Father, and to the Son, and to the Holy Spirit.
1: As it was in the beginning, is now, and ever shall be, world without end. Amen.
0: O my Jesus,
1: forgive us our sins, save us from the fires of hell. Lead all souls to heaven, especially those who are most in need of thy mercy.
2: The third sorrowful mystery is the crowning with thorns. The fruit of the mystery is courage.
0: Our Father, who art in heaven, hallowed be thy name. Thy kingdom come, thy will be done on earth as it is in heaven.
1: Give us this day our daily bread, and forgive us our trespasses, as we forgive those who trespass against us. And lead us not into temptation, but deliver us from evil.
0: Hail Mary, full of grace, the Lord is with thee. Blessed art thou among women, and blessed is the fruit of thy womb, Jesus.
1: Holy Mary, Mother of God, pray for us sinners, now and at the hour of our death. Amen.
0: Hail Mary, full of grace, the Lord is with thee. Blessed art thou among women, and blessed is the fruit of thy womb, Jesus.
1: Holy Mary, Mother of God, pray for us sinners, now and at the hour of our death. Amen.
0: Hail Mary, full of grace, the Lord is with thee. Blessed art thou among women, and blessed is the fruit of thy womb, Jesus.
1: Holy Mary, Mother of God, pray for us sinners, now and at the hour of our death. Amen.
0: Hail Mary, full of grace, the Lord is with thee. Blessed art thou among women, and blessed is the fruit of thy womb, Jesus.
1: Holy Mary, Mother of God, pray for us sinners, now and at the hour of our death. Amen.
0: Hail Mary, full of grace, the Lord is with thee. Blessed art thou among women, and blessed is the fruit of thy womb, Jesus.
1: Holy Mary, Mother of God, pray for us sinners, now and at the hour of our death. Amen.
0: Hail Mary, full of grace, the Lord is with thee. Blessed art thou among women, and blessed is the fruit of thy womb, Jesus.
1: Holy Mary, Mother of God, pray for us sinners, now and at the hour of our death. Amen.
0: Hail Mary, full of grace, the Lord is with thee. Blessed art thou among women, and blessed is the fruit of thy womb, Jesus.
1: Holy Mary, Mother of God, pray for us sinners, now and at the hour of our death. Amen.
0: Hail Mary, full of grace, the Lord is with thee. Blessed art thou among women, and blessed is the fruit of thy womb, Jesus.
1: Holy Mary, Mother of God, pray for us sinners, now and at the hour of our death. Amen.
0: Hail Mary, full of grace, the Lord is with thee. Blessed art thou among women, and blessed is the fruit of thy womb, Jesus.
1: Holy Mary, Mother of God, pray for us sinners, now and at the hour of our death. Amen.
0: Hail Mary, full of grace, the Lord is with thee. Blessed art thou among women, and blessed is the fruit of thy womb, Jesus.
1: Holy Mary, Mother of God, pray for us sinners, now and at the hour of our death. Amen.
0: Glory be to the Father, and to the Son, and to the Holy Spirit.
1: As it was in the beginning, is now, and ever shall be, world without end. Amen.
0: O my Jesus,
1: forgive us our sins, save us from the fires of hell. Lead all souls to heaven, especially those who are most in need of thy mercy.
2: The fourth sorrowful mystery is the carrying of the cross. The fruit of the mystery is patience.
0: Our Father, who art in heaven, hallowed be thy name. Thy kingdom come, thy will be done on earth as it is in heaven.
1: Give us this day our daily bread, and forgive us our trespasses, as we forgive those who trespass against us. And lead us not into temptation, but deliver us from evil.
0: Hail Mary, full of grace, the Lord is with thee. Blessed art thou among women. Blessed is the fruit of thy womb, Jesus.
1: Holy Mary, Mother of God, pray for us sinners, now and at the hour of our death. Amen.
0: Hail Mary, full of grace, the Lord is with thee. Blessed art thou among women, and blessed is the fruit of thy womb, Jesus.
1: Holy Mary, Mother of God, pray for us sinners now and at the hour of our death. Amen.
0: Hail Mary, full of grace, the Lord is with thee. Blessed art thou among women, and blessed is the fruit of thy womb, Jesus.
1: Holy Mary, Mother of God, pray for us sinners now and at the hour of our death. Amen.
0: Hail Mary, full of grace, the Lord is with thee. Blessed art thou among women, and blessed is the fruit of thy womb, Jesus.
1: Holy Mary, Mother of God, pray for us sinners now and at the hour of our death. Amen.
0: Hail Mary, full of grace, the Lord is with thee. Blessed art thou among women, and blessed is the fruit of thy womb, Jesus.
1: Holy Mary, Mother of God, pray for us sinners now and at the hour of our death. Amen.
0: Hail Mary, full of grace, the Lord is with thee. Blessed art thou among women, and blessed is the fruit of thy womb, Jesus.
1: Holy Mary, Mother of God, pray for us sinners now and at the hour of our death. Amen.
0: Hail Mary, full of grace, the Lord is with thee. Blessed art thou among women, and blessed is the fruit of thy womb, Jesus.
1: Holy Mary, Mother of God, pray for us sinners now and at the hour of our death. Amen.
0: Hail Mary, full of grace, the Lord is with thee. Blessed art thou among women, and blessed is the fruit of thy womb, Jesus.
1: Holy Mary, Mother of God, pray for us sinners now and at the hour of our death. Amen.
0: Hail Mary, full of grace, the Lord is with thee. Blessed art thou among women, and blessed is the fruit of thy womb, Jesus.
1: Holy Mary, Mother of God, pray for us sinners now and at the hour of our death. Amen.
0: Hail Mary, full of grace, the Lord is with thee. Blessed art thou among women, and blessed is the fruit of thy womb, Jesus.
1: Holy Mary, Mother of God, pray for us sinners now and at the hour of our death. Amen.
0: Glory be to the Father, and to the Son, and to the Holy Spirit.
1: As it was in the beginning, is now, and ever shall be, world without end. Amen.
0: O my Jesus,
1: forgive us our sins, save us from the fires of hell, and lead all souls to heaven, especially those in most need of thy mercy.
2: The fifth sorrowful mystery is the crucifixion. 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
0: Our Father, who art in heaven, hallowed be thy name. Thy kingdom come, thy will be done on earth as it is in heaven.
1: Give us this day our daily bread, and forgive us our trespasses, as we forgive those who trespass against us. And lead us not into temptation, but deliver us from evil.
0: Hail Mary, full of grace, the Lord is with thee. Blessed art thou among women, and blessed is the fruit of thy womb, Jesus.
1: Holy Mary, Mother of God, pray for us sinners now and at the hour of our death. Amen.
0: Hail Mary, full of grace, the Lord is with thee. Blessed art thou among women, and blessed is the fruit of thy womb, Jesus.
1: Holy Mary, Mother of God, pray for us sinners now and at the hour of our death. Amen.
0: Hail Mary, full of grace, the Lord is with thee. Blessed art thou among women, and blessed is the fruit of thy womb, Jesus.
1: Holy Mary, Mother of God, pray for us sinners now and at the hour of our death. Amen.
0: Hail Mary, full of grace, the Lord is with thee. Blessed art thou among women, and blessed is the fruit of thy womb, Jesus.
1: Holy Mary, Mother of God, pray for us sinners now and at the hour of our death. Amen.
0: Hail Mary, full of grace, the Lord is with thee. Blessed art thou among women, and blessed is the fruit of thy womb, Jesus.
1: Holy Mary, Mother of God, pray for us sinners now and at the hour of our death. Amen.
0: Hail Mary, full of grace, the Lord is with thee. Blessed art thou among women, and blessed is the fruit of thy womb, Jesus.
1: Holy Mary, Mother of God, pray for us sinners now and at the hour of our death. Amen.
0: Hail Mary, full of grace, the Lord is with thee. Blessed art thou among women, and blessed is the fruit of thy womb, Jesus.
1: Holy Mary, Mother of God, pray for us sinners now and at the hour of our death. Amen.
0: Hail Mary, full of grace, the Lord is with thee. Blessed art thou among women, and blessed is the fruit of thy womb, Jesus.
1: Holy Mary, Mother of God, pray for us sinners now and at the hour of our death. Amen.
0: Hail Mary, full of grace, the Lord is with thee. Blessed art thou among women, and blessed is the fruit of thy womb, Jesus.
1: Holy Mary, Mother of God, pray for us sinners now and at the hour of our death. Amen.
0: Hail Mary, full of grace, the Lord is with thee. Blessed art thou among women, and blessed is the fruit of thy womb, Jesus.
1: Holy Mary, Mother of God, pray for us sinners now and at the hour of our death. Amen.
0: Glory be to the Father, and to the Son, and to the Holy Spirit.
1: As it was in the beginning, is now, and ever shall be, world without end. Amen.
0: O my Jesus,
1: forgive us our sins, save us from the fires of hell. Lead all souls to heaven, especially those who are most in need of thy mercy.
0: Hail, Holy Queen.
1: Mother of mercy, our life, our sweetness, and our hope. To thee do we cry, poor banished children of Eve. To thee do we send up our sighs, mourning and weeping, this valley of tears. Turn then, most gracious advocate, thine eyes of mercy towards us. And after this, our exile, show unto us the blessed fruit of thy womb, Jesus. O clement, O loving, O sweet Virgin Mary.
0: Pray for us, O Holy Mother of God.
1: That we may be made worthy of the promises of Christ.
0: Let us pray. O God,
1: whose only begotten Son, by his life, death, and resurrection, has purchased for us the rewards of eternal life, grant, we beseech thee, that by meditating upon these mysteries of the most holy rosary of the Blessed Virgin Mary, we may imitate what they contain and obtain what they promise, through the same Christ our Lord.
0: O most Sacred Heart of Jesus,
1: have mercy on us.
0: Immaculate Heart of Mary,
1: pray for us.
0: Saint Joseph,
1: pray for us.
0: Saint John Vianney,
1: pray for us.
0: Saint Thérèse of Lisieux,
1: pray for us.
0: In the name of the Father, and the Son, and of the Holy Spirit.

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1: It has been noted that Mary gave to St. Dominic 15 promises for praying the rosary. 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
2: A stationary front is stuck here through Saturday, and especially for areas south of St. Louis, that's a big problem. A flash flood watch is in effect for southern Missouri and southern Illinois through 7 a.m. Saturday. Most of this region has seen 1 to 3 inches of rain. Parts of Crawford, Iron, and Reynolds counties, 5 to 7. So we really have two separate forecasts. Areas south of St. Louis today, we'll see heavy rain slowly winding down mid to late morning, but storms will redevelop this afternoon in these areas. Highs will be in the low to mid 80s for the rest of us. Some fog this morning, scattered showers this morning, then strong storms this afternoon. Some may be severe, main threat damaging winds with a high near 90. Then this evening and overnight, periods of strong to severe storms, lows of around 72 Saturday. Showers and storms are likely. Some of these will be strong. Highs of 85 to 88 degrees Sunday. Showers and storms are likely along and south of the I-70 corridor. Scattered showers for the rest of us Sunday, a high of 88. Today is the feast day of Blessed Emmanuel Ruiz and companions who were martyrs. Born in Spain in 1804, Emmanuel Ruiz was a Franciscan and a superior in Damascus, where he served with several other friars and Maronite laymen. During a dispute between the Maronite minority and the Muslim majority, the Maronites fell victim to a widespread attack that took the lives of thousands of Maronites in communities in and around Damascus. By some estimates, 3,000 men were murdered in just 3 days. With Father Emmanuel Ruiz was Father Carmen Volta, procurator, Father Engelbert Collent, assistant procurator, and there to study Arabic, Father Nicanor Miano, Father Mary Alberca, Father Peter Solor, along with layman Francis Pisano and John J. Fernandez. All were violently attacked and murdered on this day in 1860, and Father Ruiz died defending the Holy Eucharist. Blessed Emmanuel Ruiz and companions, please pray for us. I'm meteorologist Mike Roberts for Covenant Network. Have a blessed Friday.
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4: Act of consecration to the Blessed Virgin Mary. I venerate thee with all my heart, O Virgin most holy, above all angels and saints in paradise, as the daughter of the Eternal Father, and to thee I consecrate my soul with all its powers. Hail Mary, full of grace, the Lord is with thee. Blessed art thou amongst women, and blessed is the fruit of thy womb, Jesus. Holy Mary, Mother of God, pray for us sinners, now and at the hour of our death. Amen. I venerate thee with all my heart, O Virgin most holy, above all angels and saints in paradise, as the mother of the only begotten Son, and to thee I consecrate my body with all its senses. Hail Mary, full of grace, the Lord is with thee. Blessed art thou amongst women, and blessed is the fruit of thy womb, Jesus. Holy Mary, Mother of God, pray for us sinners, now and at the hour of our death. Amen. I venerate thee with all my heart, O Virgin most holy, above all angels and saints in paradise, as the beloved spouse of the Spirit of God. And to thee I consecrate my heart and all its affections, imploring thee to obtain for me from the Most Holy Trinity all the means of salvation. Hail Mary, full of grace, the Lord is with thee. Blessed art thou amongst women, and blessed is the fruit of thy womb, Jesus. Holy Mary, Mother of God, pray for us sinners, now and at the hour of our death. Amen. In the name of the Father, and of the Son, and of the Holy Spirit. Amen.
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3: We will now join Beacon of Truth with Deacon Harold Burke Sievers, already in progress.
8: Man, you know, because that's when you can tell when you can play. When you can play that way on an acoustic,
9: yeah.
8: You know, because there's no distortion, nothing to hide, any mistakes, right. Or no wah to hide any mistakes you might make. It's just, you know, the acoustic doesn't lie. He was just killing it.
9: Yeah, yeah.
8: You know, and he played with such, first of all, his action was really high and his strings were really heavy. Like, he played with like 13s or something like that.
9: Mm.
8: And the action was, I'm like, how does he even control that thing? And to be able to play that way. But, I mean, I think that was all part of his tone,
9: well,
8: his sound.
9: I've heard the story, and I assume it's true because it sounds radical, that he would play to the point that his calluses would come off. Anybody that's ever played guitar, you know how important the calluses are. And he would super glue them back on during a show so that he could keep playing. So I feel like he had, by the time he played MTV, he had calluses and super glue just caked on so that he could do whatever he needed to.
8: Yeah, that's dedication right there.
9: Right?
8: Man. Or maybe a trip to the psychologist.
9: I don't know.
8: Sure. Not sure which one.
9: It says dedication for sure.
8: Yeah, yes, absolutely. Especially when you're brilliant. And I'm so grateful I got a chance to see him before he died.
9: Mm, yeah.
8: You know, freshman year of college, one of the first concerts I went to, this was at the, I forget the name of the theater in South Bend, Indiana. And I saw Quiet Riot there. Who else did we see? Quiet Riot and a few other bands, but he played there, and I got a chance to see him, and I'm so incredibly grateful to get a chance to see someone with that incredible talent just do their thing live.
9: He was on tour with Clapton right before he passed, or when he passed. Mm-hmm. It was on that tour, and it was sold out, so I didn't get a chance to see him, but he had been in the city I was living in at the time 3 days before. Or 3 days after, so Clapton came out and played, didn't say anything about anything, like he just sang, didn't, like he could not bring himself to any words, and just performed, and then after 3 hours he left. And I get that, you know, especially, you know, guys like that, they respect each other, they're on tour together for a reason, you know.
8: So,
9: lots happening there.
8: Yeah. And the thing is, you know, we were talking about the tragedy of some musicians, you know, like take their own lives or substance abuse problems, whatever it may be. But, I mean, helicopter crash, you know, or same thing with like Randy Rhoads, you know, people like, oh, he played with Ozzy Osbourne. It must have been a drug overdose. No, you know, plane crash with him. You miss like, holy cow, you know, it's just, again, tying it back to our faith, you never know.
9: Yeah.
8: Right? You always have to be prepared and ready to meet Jesus. You just never know when your time's going to come.
9: Well, and I don't know if you know this story. So you talk about plane crash. So the Buddy Holly crash, which took Big Bopper and Richie Valens. Mm-hmm. Waylon Jennings was supposed to be on that chopper.
8: No way.
9: And he swapped, I think, with Buddy.
8: Whoa.
9: And he dealt with guilt for decades and fell into drinking and all kinds of other things, and then, you know, came back full circle, cleaned up and whatnot. But that would be another side of it, too, you know, is that when legends are taken from us and those kinds of moments, it's like, man, God clearly had a plan for his life, you know, because it's just a turn like that. And the American Pie is about that whole tragedy of, you know, the day the music died. How much would have music changed in the direction it did after that happened? Because they were the biggest voices in music at that time.
8: Yep. Just never know. Yeah. You know, just never know. Just be grateful for every day and every moment that we have until we meet Jesus.
9: Amen.
8: I'm Deacon Howard Burke Sivers, listening to Beacon of Truth. And tomorrow, July 11th, is the Feast of St. Benedict. So I thought it'd be great to take a look at two topics that St. Benedict explores in his rule for monks, which are applicable to our everyday lived experience. That's silence and humility. Would love to hear from you today about your thoughts about silence, humility. Maybe you struggle with both, want to incorporate them more deeply into your life every day. Give us a call, 833-288-EWTN. 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
8: All right. St. Benedict on silence and humility. That's our topic today. Would love to hear from you. 833-288-EWTN. 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Julie is a first-time caller calling from Burton, Ohio. Listening on Sirius XM 130. 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
10: Hello.
8: Hey, Julie, you there?
10: Yes, I am. Hi, Deacon. I just, first-time caller, all that, and I just wanted to thank you and tell you I so appreciate the fact that you are saying it out loud to everybody that there needs to be time during the Mass to breathe, you know, to think and to pray. And I so appreciate that. There's so many times, you know, they have, and I love music, love songs, everything's great. But, you know, after communion, you know, having that time to really reflect. And just as you said, you know, really having that moment to commune with God right then, you know?
8: Yes. No, I absolutely agree. And in fact, when the bishops of the Pacific, when John Paul II was still Pope, still Holy Father, the bishops from my part of the U.S., the Pacific Northwest, went to their ad limina visit. That's their visit every 5 years to go meet with the Pope to kind of give the state of the union, like what's going on in my archdiocese, my eparchy, my diocese, my area. And so the Pope usually has mass and gives an address to the bishops from the particular parts of the world that are coming to visit him. And during his visit with the Pacific Northwest bishops, he said, one of the ways that we can be most active at mass is through silence. And I loved that. I loved that because when the Second Vatican Council talked about active participation in the mass, they used the Latin word actuositatem, which means a deeper, richer, inner participation. They didn't use the word activa, which means active, like doing something. That's where the word active comes from. But they used a deeper, we need to find time, spaces in the Mass, like you said. In fact, I loved the way you said that, Julie. Why? Because what is that? In Hebrew, ruach is the breath of the Holy Spirit. So I think the Holy Spirit can work in the Mass if we allow the Holy Spirit to breathe. And one of the ways we allow the Holy Spirit to really breathe in our hearts during the Mass is to be quiet, is to be silent, to absorb and take in what God is doing with and for us in that holy sacrifice of the Mass. I always try to foster silence. If I'm in a Mass, you know, obviously I'm not saying Mass, so I'm not in control, but if there's just too much music, too much noise, I just try to, you know, close my eyes and take some breaths and try to find a quiet space in my heart. Now, I do want to say this, though. Some people may say, well, when I watch Mass at EWTN, you know, like when, you know, Father Joseph, whoever, is, Father Matthew's doing the ablutions or, you know, the deacon after, you know, they're playing music in the background. Why can't they be quiet? Well, different thing on television and radio. Why? Because if they don't do anything, it's dead. Say you're tuning in. And all of a sudden, you don't hear anything. You're going to think, what's wrong? Is my something wrong with my app? Is something wrong with the radio? Something wrong with the, and you think there's dead air. You think, oh, they must not be on. And then you turn the channel. No. So for those purposes, they have to play at least some organ music or something in the background so people that are not watching but are listening know that there's some that there's not dead air, that the program is actually on. So that's a different dynamic. What I'm talking about is being actually at Mass when we're there in the presence of the living God and experiencing everything God wants to give us. And I think silence is something that's very much underappreciated. So, Julie, love your call. And thank you so much. It was great to hear from you. And I'm going to be in Ohio, probably 5 or 6 times in the fall. So take a look at my schedule. I'd love to come meet you if I'm going to be near Burton. All right, my friend, St. Benedict, whose feast day is tomorrow, talking about silence and humility. Would love to hear from you today, 833-288-EWTN. That's 833-288-3986. Remember, you can also text us, 1-833-288-EWTN. That's 1-833-288-3986. So St. Benedict talks about silence and humility in Chapter 6, and 7 in the rule. So he talks about silence first. So in chapter 6, and the thing that St. Benedict does, he quotes scripture a ton in the rule. He's almost constantly quoting from scripture, from the word of God. I love that. So when in chapter 6, he talks about silence. He says, let us do what the prophet says. Prophet here. He's not talking specifically about one of the prophets proper, like Isaiah or Ezekiel or Hosea or Amos or any of those prophets, like the prophetic books, right, per se. He's quoting the Psalms, which of course he has a whole section regulating how the Psalms are to be prayed, how he breaks 150 Psalms up and the cycle that the monks are to follow when they're praying the Psalms. He spends a lot of time on the Psalms, so it's no surprise that he quotes from the Psalms in the rule here. So when he talks about the prophet here, this is Psalm 38, so the first 41 Psalms are by David. So the prophet here is actually talking about is King David. He says, I said, I will guard my ways that I may not sin with my tongue. I have set a guard on my mouth. I was mute and was humbled and kept silence even from good things. Right? That's Psalm 38, verses 2 and 3. And St. Benedict says, here the prophet, and in this case David, shows that if the spirit of silence ought to lead us at times to even refrain from good speech, so much the more ought the punishment for sin make us avoid evil words. So this is actually a very good lesson. Sometimes we have to pause and stop and think before we say something, especially when we're angry. Because come on, we're human beings, right? If someone lashes out at you, for example, I remember in the airport, I always wear a crucifix. I can't wear cleric, so I wear a crucifix and miraculous medal. And someone called me child molester once. Now, thinking I was a priest, you know, because a lot of priests when they travel don't wear clerics, right? So, but he thought the crucifix and miraculous medal obviously identified that as someone that's Catholic and thought that I might be a priest or something. So I'm sure he's a child molester. And so I could have, and I was angry. I ain't going to lie. I was angry when I heard that. But I could have lashed back. I could have, you know, but I didn't. You know, sometimes we just need to be quiet. What does Jesus say right before before Pilate? He's like the shearer, the sheep before the shearer. He opened not his mouth. So sometimes it's better just to be quiet and not respond at all, even when we're attacked. And that doesn't mean you don't defend yourself like physically. Someone's a fit, but I'm talking about verbally. You know what? The person's angry. And again, I hear when someone yells at me, I'm hurting, please help me. Or I'm lost, please show me the way. Right? And which also is exercising humility as well. That's when Jesus talks about turning the other cheek, or if they take your clothes, give me your cloak as well. Or, you know, that's what Jesus is talking about there. All right, talking about Saint Benedict and his teachings on silence and humility. 833-288 EWTN. That's 833-288-3986. Kathy is calling from California, listening on Sirius XM 130. 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
11: Hi there. I just caught a little bit of what you said on the radio on the way home. Mm-hmm. And I want you to know this just like touches the deepest part of my soul, because I want so much to really take in our Lord and pray and ask for his help right after communion and really think about what I am doing. But I find it so hard with all the surrounding noise, the announcement. It kind of lends itself, the announcements at the end, to everybody talking. It kind of is a distraction. So I'm always just thinking about this, and it was so amazing that that's exactly, I think, what you were talking about, because I only caught the tail end. But I want so much to enter into that space and really appreciate that I just received Jesus. But I find it hard with all the announcements and the distractions and then people talking after Mass. And I really struggle with that. And I sometimes think, am I being proud? I don't mean to be. I just want to be alone with our Lord. And I find it difficult to do. I just wanted to share that with you.
8: Yeah, and I feel the same way, Kathy. You know, and some churches, because I'm in almost in a different parish every week somewhere, and I've noticed a couple things. I've noticed some parishes have begun to do the announcements before Mass, so they won't do announcements like usually after the prayer after communion. Then say, okay, let's sit down for announcements, or someone gets up and read a bunch of announcements. Someone talks about the bishop's appeal or whatever it may be, or second collection, whatever it may be, or announcement about the bake sale or something. And I agree with you, that's distracting. So some parishes have moved the announcements to before Mass starts. But here's the thing why I think a lot of parishes don't do that, because people come late and they don't, they probably won't read it in the bulletin. In fact, some parishes don't have bulletins anymore because, the whole paper thing, and everybody gets things on their phones. And but I find announcements distracting. But then you weigh that against, okay, how do we get this important information to people in the parish? So here's what I would propose. This is just me. This is not church. This is just Deacon Harold just opining here. I think you have Mass. At the end of Mass, you do the blessing. And before the final song, then you make the announcements. Why? Because Mass is now over. You've done the final blessing. Go in peace. Or you're done. The only thing now left is a song, the recessional hymn. So that's when you do the announcements, maybe at that point. And so it doesn't cut into the Mass. Because, again, we just received Jesus in communion. Next thing we do, or even worse, birthdays or anniversaries. Who has a birthday and they sing happy birthday? Who has an anniversary and everybody starts clapping? I'm like, look, I get it. It's important to acknowledge important milestones in people's lives. But you know what would be better? How about people coming forward and getting a blessing from the priest? And again, this should be stopped. Everybody extending their hands. The priest inviting people to extend their hands over everybody. That needs to stop. The priest is the one who's in person. I can't even do that. Priests are in persona Christi. The priest is in the person of Jesus Christ. He should be the one giving the blessing. Not everybody extending over, giving blessings to everybody, especially in the holy sacrifice of the Mass. That absolutely inappropriate. So I think that, sometimes priests are trying to find a balance and struggle with being pastoral and how do I balance this and that, and they have to fight their battles. But I think, the beauty and silence and the power of the Mass needs to come first. you know, and more opportunities for confession. You know, if you build it, the field of dreams, if you build it, they will come. Same thing, if you offer the more confession, people will come. And I found in parishes where they do that, that they're seeing increases in vocations and stronger marriages and a lot of fruits from having more times for confession. So I totally agree with you there, Kathy, and so much appreciate your call. And again, you talk about the announcements and that kind of stuff too. Totally agree with you on that. So maybe we can find a better way to do that. And would love to hear from you today as we continue our reflections of St. Benedict and his rule on silence and humility. 833-288-EWTN. That's 833-288-3986. Let's move on to chapter 7 of the rule of St. Benedict, where he talks about humility. All right. And so he, again, he quotes a ton of scripture here. So he quotes, first of all, from Luke chapter 14. Everyone who exalts himself will be humbled, and he who humbles himself shall be exalted. Right? Love that. And then he quotes, again, quoting from the Psalms, Psalm 130, which is one of the gradual Psalms, or Songs of Ascents, that Psalm 120 to 134. Again, these were psalms that were sung by worshipers as they went to Jerusalem to celebrate the Feast of Passover, Unleavened Bread, both the Pesach, or the Feast of Pentecost, or the Feast of Weeks, the Wheat Harvest, the Shavuot, or the Feast of Tabernacles, or the Feast of Booths, which was the Fruit Harvest, or the Sukkot. So he quotes here, he says, Lord, my heart is not exalted, or in Hebrew, it's either word, proud or exalted, same word, nor my eyes lifted up, or haughty. Neither have walked in great matters nor in wonders above me. That is a different translation of the psalm here in the rule. So he's drawing us into the heart of God, right? There's humility that helps us to see God by being humble. That's his point here by quoting these passages from Scripture. And then he gives us 3 degrees of humility. So, and that these are the takeaways that we want to have for today. When it comes to humility, speaking from the rule of St. Benedict. So he says the first degree of humility is that a person keep the fear of God before his eyes and beware of never forgetting it.

0: and never forget it. Let us be mindful of all that God has commanded, and Lord, our thoughts constantly recur, I love this, to the hellfire which will burn for their sins those who despise God. You know, so I think St. Benedict here is saying, you know, we should always have that love for God burning on our hearts, and that should be first and foremost in our minds. And he says the second degree of humility is that the person love not his own will, nor take pleasure in satisfying his desires, but model his actions on the saying of the Lord, I have not come to do my own will, but the will of him who sent me. Beautiful quote from our Lord in John chapter 6. All right, so the second degree of humility is not loving, satisfying the desires for myself, but making a gift of myself to others. All right, St. Benedict on humility and silence today in the Rule of St. Benedict. Let's go to Susan, calling from South Carolina, listening on Sirius XM 130. Susan, welcome to Beacon of Truth.
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0: You're most welcome.
1: I have a comment kind of slash question. Mm-hmm. I was at Mass last week, and I've seen this all the time, and they have a Eucharistic minister in the back of the church handing out Holy Communion. People receive the host, the Eucharist, and they go right out the door. I don't think they even swallowed the Eucharist. They're out. I couldn't believe it. I was like, our Lord is to go. And do they even count that as like they stayed at Mass? They're not there for the blessing? Nothing.
0: Yeah, I've seen the same thing, Susan. A couple of things we got to remember here. The only Eucharistic ministers are priests, right? So we got to be, you know, we want to make sure we're using the correct language here. Those are, if a lay person is distributing communion at Mass, they're extraordinary ministers of Holy Communion. So the degrees are Eucharistic minister, which is only the priest or the bishop. Then you have ordinary ministers of Holy Communion, which would include deacons as part of that. And do you have extraordinary ministers of Holy Communion, which would be lay people distributing communion at Mass. And then only then when it's necessary, so as not to delay or prolong the Mass. All right, so, but yeah. So after you receive communion, you should stay for the end for the blessing. You know, but some people, again, they're just there. Okay, I went to Mass, I got communion, and then they're out the door. You know, personally, does it count as Mass for them be attending Mass? Yes. But personally, I think that's incredibly disrespectful. You know, you don't walk out in the middle of a meal for your friend because you go, okay, I had the meal, now I'm going to go. No, you stay and spend time with that person, right? And the same thing, stay and spend time with our Lord. All right, mixing and mastering our faith, the timber of the saints, our unique gifts and vocations, next week on Beacon of Truth. Remember, you can stream today's show by visiting Podcast Central at ewtn.com/radio. Until we're together again, may Almighty God bless you, keep you, and protect you, the Father, and the Son, and the Holy Spirit. Amen.
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0: Hi, this is Father Foy from St. Clair Assisi Parish with another highly important message for young adults. Hey Molly, Clair Games are back at St. Clair Assisi in Ellisville this August 8th, and I can sure use your championship arm wrestling skills again.
1: You don't have to twist my arm, not that you could, but we've got to get Pete for archery. For him, a bullseye is a no biggie.
2: Yeah, I'm on target for anything at the potato chip church. Hey Janie, what are you doing on the 8th?
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0: And don't forget all four of us get to swing into action with the Clair Ninja Warrior obstacle course again.
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0: Clair Games.

0: that forever be praised, blessed, loved, adored, glorified, the most holy, most sacred, most adorable, most mysterious, most ineffable name of God, in heaven, on earth, and in the nether worlds, by all the creatures coming forth from the hands of God, and by the sacred heart of our Lord Jesus Christ, in the most holy sacrament of the altar, fiat.
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2: You are listening to Covenant Network. It's now 4 o'clock. Just a reminder to say a Hail Mary at 4:40 to pray for 40 more seminarians in your diocese. 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
3: Ave Maria in the Afternoon is a co-production of Ave Maria Radio and EWTN Radio and carried across the EWTN Global Catholic Radio Network. Welcome to Ave Maria in the Afternoon, examining the world through the lens of faith from the heart of the Church to help us navigate the culture. Here's Dr. Marcus Peter.
4: Good afternoon. Thank you very much for joining us on this hour of Ave Maria in the Afternoon. I'm Marcus Peter. We're going to begin this hour by being joined by our friend Rob Corzine of the St. Paul Center for Biblical Theology, unpacking the feast of this weekend's readings. This has turned into one of my favorite segments in the week because, in some sense, we're getting a foretaste of what Holy Mother Church is serving up for us in the table of the Word, the liturgy this weekend. This week, we're going to see readings from Isaiah chapter 55, Psalm 65, Romans 8, and Matthew 13. And one of the core themes that's going to come out is particularly responding to God as He reveals Himself to us in His Word. God has always spoken to humanity. In fact, one of the main things I hear as I travel and I preach in different groups across the world is consistently, well, the number one complaint I'm hearing are parents, grandparents, who are heartbroken that their children, grandchildren, and relatives are leaving the faith despite them having tried to do everything right, you know, send them to Catholic school, Catholic university, what have you. And that's a conversation for another time. But the second question, almost immediately after that, it's not as pressing as the first one, is, well, how do I hear God's voice? How do I hear God speaking to me? The truth is, God is constantly speaking to us, constantly. And all we need is to put ourselves in a disposition of being children receptive to the Father. And there are a few ways we can do this practically. Perhaps one of the simplest ways is when we wake up, the first thing we ought to do is say our morning offering in bed. The moment our eyes open, the first words to escape our lips should be our morning offering. And then in my family, we have a spirituality of saying a prayer of spiritual communion immediately after that. And so that's what we do as a family. And what we do is we put ourselves in the presence of Christ, and I try to inculcate a small time of silence, even if it's 5-10 minutes in the morning, just to be able to say, Jesus, I'm here. And then I seek Jesus out in Eucharistic adoration. And one of the most concrete ways to know that God is speaking to you with certitude is to read the scriptures from the heart of the Church. And so that's what Rob is going to unpack for us as a theme in these readings. After that, we're blessed to be joined by Bishop Gerald Vinke, whom I was blessed to encounter at the Encounter Conference in Grand Rapids. Shout out to Divine Mercy Radio, which is part of his diocese, where we talk about the cost of discipleship. For now, the headlines.
5: Thank you, Marcus, and good afternoon, everyone. This is your Ave Maria Radio News for Friday, July 10th. It's the Feast of St. Benedict of Nursia. And today's news is brought to you by the Ave Maria Family of Funds at AveMariaFunds.com. Former Supreme Leader of Iran has been buried in his hometown. Ayatollah Ali Khamenei was killed in February by U.S. and Israeli airstrikes, but his funeral was postponed because of the war in Iran. On Friday, Iranian state media said Khamenei, a Shia Muslim, had been buried at the country's holiest Shia shrine in his hometown of Mossad. President Trump says he doesn't plan to sign a bipartisan passed housing bill in protest over the Save America Act not being approved. The Safeguard American Voter Eligibility Act requires proof of citizenship to register to vote and the presentation of a photo ID to cast a ballot. However, the bill is set to become law, as it will be 10 days since it was presented to Trump at midnight. He can move to veto the housing bill, but it's unclear if he would. The Vatican is considering the canonization cause of Ohio laywoman Rhoda Wise. The Diocese of Youngstown announced the Vatican received the formal document outlining her life and heroic virtues. The Dicastery for the Cause of Saints will review the submission before Pope Leo decides whether to declare Wise venerable. Wise was known for reported miraculous healings and was a spiritual mentor of Mother Angelica. Her shrine in Canton, Ohio continues to attract pilgrims, reporting alleged healings through her intercession. And Google says it will start disclosing ads that are made using artificial intelligence. Consumers can now see the information by clicking on the info icon when using a Google platform. The tech company says a disclaimer will be automatic whenever an advertiser uses an AI-generated image or was edited using AI. From your AveMariaRadio.net news desk, I'm Dan McGraw.
4: Good afternoon, and thank you very much for joining us. We're blessed to be joined by Rob Kozin of the St. Paul Center for Biblical Theology, and he joins us to unpack the great feast of this weekend's readings. Rob, thank you very much for joining us once again. How are you?
6: I'm doing great. It's my pleasure. A little tired. We just finished our third priest conference out in West Virginia, so over 600 priests have come through this year. And so we're happy, a little bit exhausted, but excited about this week's reading.
4: And always excited. Well, first of all, kudos to the great work the St. Paul Center keeps doing. And also always joyous to have you join us. So what does Holy Mother Church have in store for us this weekend?
6: Well, we've got some of the great readings, a book from Isaiah and from Matthew, but really around the theme of sowing the seed of God's word, a sort of agricultural analogy for how God's word is fruitful in our lives. So we begin with Isaiah 55. This is the end of a really important segment of the book of Isaiah. Maybe I'll summarize later, but let's just read it. Thus says the Lord, we read starting in verse 10, just as from the heavens the rain and snow come down and do not return there till they have watered the earth, making it fertile and fruitful, giving seed to the one who sows and bread to the one who eats, so shall my word be that goes forth from my mouth. My word shall not return to me void, but shall do my will, achieving the end for which I sent it. This is one of the earliest passages in Scripture where we have an explicit analogy between the natural cycles of agriculture and the fertility of God's word. And this is the end, really, of this tight section of sometimes called Second Isaiah, of Isaiah chapters 40 to 55. And, as we go through this section, we hear, there are good tidings to the people of Zion. They need to forget the former things because the Lord their God, their Redeemer, is doing new things. He's redeemed them. He will lead them back to Zion from all the places they're exiled, and create a new highway that he's going to bring them back on. Zion, whom God has brought forth from the womb, is going to be gloriously restored, adorned like a bride, prepared for presentation to her husband, the Lord. Although she might have been previously barren, now this bride, Zion, will suddenly find herself the mother of numerous children. Zion and all Israel can have confidence that all these things will come to pass, because the Lord is their creator of all things. And unlike other gods, he has proved his power by foretelling the course of history and then fulfilling his predictions. And the word of the Lord is effective and unfailingly brings about whatever it declares, unlike the idols who are only the work of men's hands. And his plan of redemption for Israel and Zion is going to be carried out in a particular way by the servant of the Lord who embodies Israel. It has a mission to restore Israel and call the nations to the Lord. And that lengthy discourse of comfort to Zion concludes with this invitation for the thirsty and the poor to come to a meal provided free of charge by the Lord, a meal that's going to enable them to enter into the Davidic covenant, experiencing in some ways the blessings of David. And now is the time, now is the opportune time to seek the Lord and accept his invitation. And his promises are sure because his word accomplishes its purposes. And that last bit is, of course, today's. And his people are going to go forth from their captivity in a joyful and new exodus. And, you know, if as Christians hearing that summary, we can't help but hear, like, this is the promise of the kingdom. That meal is the Eucharist. That servant of God who's going to bring this about is our Lord. And it's a great comfort to us, the believers who live in this world where we hear today's reading. You know, we live in a world that's often full of evil and confusion and unfaithfulness. And what is it to keep us from despairing in the midst of our daily struggles in a world that sometimes seems to reward evil and punish good? It's the fruitfulness of God's word that stands as an effective beacon. It does not return to me void, but accomplishes that for which I sent it. God's word can change hearts and whole societies. So it should lead us to study it, to meditate on it, to memorize it. You know, that's the good news in a world that's often full of fake news and propaganda. And we have the same image going on in the Psalms. We have Psalm 65. You have visited the land and watered it. Greatly have you enriched it. God's water courses are filled. You have prepared the grain. Thus have you prepared the land, drenching its furrows, breaking up its clods, softening it with showers, blessing its yield. You have crowned the year with your bounty, and your paths overflow with a rich harvest. Untilled meadows overflow with it, and rejoicing clothes the hills. The fields are garmented with flocks, and the valleys blanketed with grain. They shout and sing for joy. So this is a hymn of praise to God for the goodness of creation, and in particular, the seasonal rains that bring abundant food to the people of Israel. And Psalm 65 is what scholars call a Zion psalm, a psalm giving thanks to God for the blessings of Jerusalem. They really fall mostly in book 2 of the Psalter, Psalm 41 to 72. It's reflecting the sort of height of the Davidic kingdom, especially the sort of golden reign of Solomon. And its natural environment seems to be the hill country of Judea, but the churches placing this text in combination with Isaiah and with Matthew, as we'll read, they're really sort of encouraging a spiritual sense of this text. The gift of water from God is the Holy Spirit. It's the Holy Spirit that waters the seed of the word and the soil of our hearts, you know, bearing fruit for eternal life. So the church is the New Jerusalem and its environs, this fertile land that responds in grateful fruitfulness to the downpour of the Spirit. And our second reading, Romans, you know, we're sort of doing this continuous reading of the Pauline epistles in ordinary time. But it fits really well, almost by accident this week. We're reading from Romans 8, where Paul says, "Brothers and sisters, I consider that the sufferings of this present time are as nothing compared with the glory to be revealed for us. For creation awaits with eager expectation the revelation of the children of God. For creation was made subject to futility, not of its own accord, but because of the one who subjected it in hope that creation itself would be set free from slavery to corruption and share in the glorious freedom of the children of God. We know that all creation is groaning in labor pains even until now. And not only that, but we ourselves who have the first fruits of the Spirit, we also groan within ourselves as we wait for adoption, the redemption of our bodies." There's so much going on here. I don't think we can spend very much time on it, but Paul is saying here that there's a real, not just a metaphorical connection between the children of God and the creation itself. All things in creation tend toward decay. Physicists talk about the the law of entropy. Things tend to run down. But in Christ, the child of God has been set free from the inevitability of decay. And not only do we participate in eternal life, but our bodies themselves will one day be restored and transformed. And St. Paul anticipates that the same principle will at last be applied to the creation itself. Creation itself will be set free from slavery to corruption, so that the resurrection of the children of God is the first step in the transformation of the cosmos. You know, Paul uses this term of the first fruits of the Spirit, kind of calling the ancient liturgical Jewish calendar to mind. The day after Sabbath, the day after Sunday, Saturday that is Sunday, and the Sunday after Passover was the feast of the first fruits. And we really don't have, I think, time to spend a lot of time on this, but you know, Romans 8 is so central. It's just chef's kiss of Paul, so go back and look at it yourself.
4: Well, I guess it's Rob Cozine of the St. Paul Center for Biblical Theology. In all my years of reading Romans 8, I've never thought of it being a chef's kiss. And yet, I believe Rob is completely right, and he will continue on the other side of the break. Stay tuned. I'm Marcus Peter.
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4: Good afternoon and welcome back. I'm Marcus Peter. I'm talking with Rob Cozine of the St. Paul Center for Biblical Theology, and we are talking about the readings this Sunday. Rob has just started talking about Paul's letter to the Romans, particularly Romans chapter 8. Rob, I just slipped and called you Paul. I believe that is the highest compliment I've ever paid anyone.
6: That reminds me, the first time Dr. Hahn was ever on Mother Angelica, Just as they go into commercial break, she's like, you know, you remind me so much of St. Paul. And Scott's like, well, that's wonderful. Thank you so much. And then she continued, I don't understand a thing he says either.
4: Oh, I love that woman. She's so great.
6: So I galloped really fast through the first readings because there's so much going on. And we have a really long gospel, and so keep that image in your head of the water of the Holy Spirit coming down to make the land fruitful, you know, of the word that is planted and doesn't return void. And then we get today Matthew 13, the parable of the sower, and we read, on that day, Jesus went out of the house and sat down by the sea. such large crowds gathered around him that he got into a boat and sat down, and the whole crowd stood along the shore. And he spoke to them at length in parables, saying, a sower went out to sow, and as he sowed, some seed fell on the path, and birds came and ate it up. Some fell on rocky ground where it had little soil. It sprang up at once because the soil was not deep, and when the sun rose, it was scorched, and it withered for lack of roots. Some seed fell among thorns, and the thorns grew up and choked it. But some seed fell on rich soil and produced fruit, 100 or 60 or 30-fold. Whoever has ears ought to hear. The disciples approached him and said, why do you speak to them in parables? He said to them in reply, because knowledge of the mysteries of the kingdom of heaven has been granted to you, but to them it has not been granted. To anyone who has, more will be given, and he will grow rich. From anyone who has not, even what he has will be taken away. This is why I speak to them in parables, because they look but do not see, and hear but do not listen or understand. Isaiah's prophecy is fulfilled in them, which says, you shall indeed hear but not understand. You shall indeed look but never see. Gross is the heart of this people. They will hardly hear with their ears. They have closed their eyes, lest they see with their eyes and hear with their ears and understand with their hearts and be converted, and I heal them. But blessed are your eyes because they see, and your ears because they hear. Amen, I say to you, many prophets and righteous people longed to see what you see but did not see it, and to hear what you hear but did not hear it. Hear then the parable of the sower. The seed sown on the path is the one who hears the word of the kingdom without understanding it, and the evil one comes and steals away what was sown in his heart. The seed sown on rocky ground is the one who hears the word and receives it at once with joy, but he has no root and lasts only for a time. When some tribulation or persecution comes because of the word, he immediately falls away. The seed sown among thorns is the one who hears the word, but then worldly anxiety and the lure of riches choke the word, and it bears no fruit. But the seed sown on rich soil is the one who hears the word and understands it, who indeed bears fruit and yields 100 or 60 or 30-fold. Well, this is a really familiar parable. A lot of us know it very well, and so we'll sort of skip around to a few comments rather than unpack it at great length. But first, observe, while you can't really apply strict mathematical percentages, it does suggest that that not everyone, maybe only a minority of those who receive the word, are going to become fruitful through it, which is an important reminder for us, I think, in our efforts at apostolic work and evangelism. Sometimes the problem is not our presentation or our technique. There just simply are those who do not wish to receive the word at that time, you know, for whatever reason. And that's not an excuse for us to sort of lay back and you know, sort of blame them, which can be a major problem for us. But it's a reminder to keep our expectations realistic. Laboring in the fields of the Lord is a lot like actual farming. There really aren't any shortcuts. It's a lot of continual hard work, and it does bear fruit, but it's not automatic. I think most of us, if you're listening to this radio show, if you're in the pews on Sunday, you probably don't need to worry about being the seed on the path or the seed on the shallow soil. Right? If we were that kind of seed, or really that kind of soil, right? This is the parable of the soils. We probably wouldn't still be coming to Mass to hear this gospel proclaimed. But the majority of us, I think, need to watch out for the third soil, where he says some seed fell among thorns, and the thorns grew up and choked it. And this is not, it's not the case that that seed dies. If you look at the explanation, the seed among thorns doesn't die, it just becomes unfruitful. And the same way so many of us, we show up for worship each work, but our private lives, we're living a sort of cleaned up version of the same rat race the rest of the culture has bought into. You know, we want to have worldly success plus Jesus. We want, you know, our house in the suburbs with our 2.5 kids and the 2-car garage, and we're sort of just like the Joneses, but we vote pro-life. You know, where's our personal apostolate? Where is our zeal for souls? You know, where's the evidence that we're living this life with the next life in view? And I think that describes a lot of people. It probably describes most of us at some point in our lives. So if we look and we see there's no spiritual fruitfulness in our life, if we don't see others coming to Christ or growing closer to him through our witness, then you know, this is a good opportunity to make a sort of examination of conscience as to how are we living out our lives as disciples of Jesus. The Word of God should be fruitful in us. It should accomplish that for which he sent it. And our Lord identifies two things in that prevent us from being fruitful. First, worldly anxiety, literally the anxiety of the age in Greek, but probably we should say the anxiety of this present age, the worries associated with this passing life. And we have things to be worried about, you know, climate change, nuclear proliferation, rogue states, war in Iran, gas prices, elections, censorship, persecutions, the stock market. And anxiety can choke the gospel in our lives. It can make us fearful and unable to preach the good news. And so that is one of the sort of major concerns. And it's not the case. I mean, this is not to say if you struggle with anxiety, you're unfruitful. There is anxiety and that are conditions that involve body chemistry. And but we're talking about what our Lord is talking about here is willful anxiety, which is actually a kind of an act of disobedience. Our Lord says, "Do not be afraid." You know, St. Paul says, be anxious for nothing. And so we need to use the means to overcome anxiety, prayer, meditation on Scripture, the sacraments of Eucharist and reconciliation. And then secondly, he identifies the lure of riches, or literally the deceitfulness of riches. This is maybe a bigger concern, especially for us in the West and in America, where we're historically incredibly wealthy compared to people elsewhere in the world and in history. And we need to not lose sight of the fact that our lives are called, first of all, to be witnesses of the good news. We can enjoy the good things around us, but we need to be independent of them. So let us pray in this Mass that we become weeded soil that's emptied of the passions and the lust that compete with the Word of God, and go bear fruit a hundredfold.
4: And we're talking with Rob Cozine of the St. Paul Center for Biblical Theology, and that was a truly sobering call that while we don't have to be concerned, for many of us listening right now, that our hearts might be hardened to the Word, we still have an obligation to go bear fruit for the seeds that have been planted. Stay tuned, I'm Marcus Peter.
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22: Whom do we most need in order to say Jesus is Lord? The Holy Spirit. The Catechism says that every time we invoke Jesus, it is the Holy Spirit who draws us onto the path of prayer. And since it is the Holy Spirit who teaches us to pray by recalling Jesus, how can we not pray to the Holy Spirit too? The Church urges us to call on the Holy Spirit continually, especially at the beginning and the close of every important action. And how should we pray to Him? The traditional form is to invoke the Father through Christ our Lord to give us the Consoler, the Spirit. The simplest, most direct invocation is, Come, Holy Spirit, fill the hearts of the faithful, enkindle in them the fire of your love. The Holy Spirit is the artisan of the living tradition of prayer and the master of interior prayer. This is Peggy Stanton, and this has been the Order of Malta's Minute with the Catechism.
23: Strained or broken relationships are a given in most of our lives. Friends fall away, siblings drift apart, children sever ties with their parents, and despite our best efforts, these painful fissures are difficult to mend. Hi, I'm Dr. Ray. If you want to learn how to communicate better with the difficult people in your life and be a more easygoing, more forgiving person, check out my book, How to Get Along with Almost Everybody. Check it out. 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
24: Good afternoon, and thank you very much for joining us. So blessed to have you all with us. I'm blessed to be joined by Bishop Gerald Vinke here at the Encounter Ministries Conference that's taking place in Grand Rapids, Michigan. Your Excellency, thank you so much for making the time to be with me. How are you?
25: It's great to be with you. It's great to be at the Encounter Conference.
24: I want to invite you to share about... So you're a successor of the apostles. Do you ever sit down and just get overwhelmed by that reality sometimes?
25: Yeah, it sure does. There's a lot of times I have questions and some things that weigh on me. I go, you know what, I should talk to the bishop about this. And the next thing, oh, I am the bishop. I have to.
24: The buck stops with me.
25: The buck stops with me. That's right. All the decisions made. So,
24: share with us about your spiritual leadership of a diocese, how the Lord has spoken to you about what it means to be the chief shepherd of a diocese.
25: Yeah, that's a huge undertaking, right? All my people, they're under I'm the father to all these children. And of course, I want all my children to go to heaven, right? I mean, that's the number one goal for every human being, that God desires to be in communion with every person He's created. And so we do a lot of different things. I'm a big Eucharistic adoration person. I mean, I really encourage people to pray. I love the Blessed Mother. And so it's so important. We are actually, even right now, every year we have a Eucharistic conference in our diocese where 1,000 people come, and it's really great. And we had Bishop Joe Espelat the first year, Father John Ricardo last year, this year Father Matthias Thalen. And it really is the fire of the Holy Spirit that comes. That's what we really want. I always pray, Lord, I give you permission to do whatever you desire for our diocese. Come, Holy Spirit, right? That's what we want, whatever God wants.
24: And why do you hope for that? What's your hope that the Holy Spirit will do within the diocese with each passing year as you keep invoking His presence?
25: You know why? Because this is what God desires for them, right? I mean, this is what His gift before Jesus died on the cross. He told His disciples, it's better that I go, so I'm going to give you my presence of the Holy Spirit to be with you, to be with you. And that's what Jesus desires for them, right? To be full of life, full of joy, full of just going to be a missionary disciple. And that's what I desire for our diocese.
24: And so you've touched on an extremely crucial component of the Christian life, that encountering Jesus Christ necessitates our willingness to become missionary disciples.
25: Yeah.
24: I get very concerned about buzzwords as they appear in the church, as I'm sure you do too. You know, for a while there, we heard the words intentional disciple. Mm-hmm. And after some point, you overuse the term, you ask what that means. Well, an intentional disciple is nothing more than, you can take out the word intentional, a disciple is one who studies at the foot of the master so that he can do the work of the master.
25: That's right.
24: So
25: Amen.
24: Share with us about that.
25: Yeah, that's so crucial. It is so crucial. And that's why I love Encounter 2, because they obviously talk about being on mission, but they make it very evident you have to spend time with the master. In fact, that's scriptural too, right? The Bible, when Jesus calls them, he calls them to himself first. That's so important. That relationship with Jesus has to come first. A lot of times, and we find it, and we can be, myself included, I want to go on mission first, right? You know, do this, do this, do that. But the key is the spending time, as you said, at the feet of the master, to be with him. And really, when that relationship develops, we know our identity. We recognize who we are in the Lord, right? We're his beloved sons and daughters of our Heavenly Father. We belong to Jesus. That's who we are. That's our identity. I was given a confirmation homily not too long ago, and I asked an eighth grader, I was going given a homily, and I said, okay, who are you really? He goes, I'm a child of God. And I slapped his hand. I was so excited. I even told the pastor, I said, Father Gale, you should give this guy $100 because he got it right. And he got it right. So we talk about that, the relationship, the identity, and then the mission afterwards. Yeah.
24: Now, like you rightly mentioned too, This whole question of being in relationship with Christ.
25: Yeah.
24: We've all seen different factions of Christianity that has watered that down to be nothing but an emotional experience. But the truth is, what does it mean? What does the church mean when she says that Christianity necessitates an intimate bond with our Lord and Savior?
25: Yeah, because Jesus, that's what he desires. And when he called us, he called us to himself. First of all, and you remember when Peter messed up and Jesus appears on the
24: shore? Which time?
25: That's right. But after the resurrection, and Jesus says to Peter, do you love me? Do you love me? Do you love me? He's not asking him to be the greatest this, the greatest administrator, the greatest preacher, the greatest whatever. Peter, love me. Be in relationship with me. And then everything will flow from that. Everything will flow from that relationship of love. And it all starts with his love for us, of course.
24: Yeah. And that's precisely what's so powerful. And so you as a spiritual father, right now, as people are watching and listening to this, can you please speak to what the Lord Jesus Christ wants us to recalibrate, recenter, and remember about living the Christian life?
25: Yeah, that's a great question. And I think Jesus, I mean, what do you want, Jesus? What do you desire for us? And I think everybody has these gifts that God has given us, these charisms that he gives to each one of us. I can't be like Father Matthias says, he's got a great quote, you know, comparing leads to despairing. You know, but to really let Jesus enter into our heart, And utilize the gifts that he has given us for the people of God. I mean, to be on mission for them. But it all starts with just spending time with him. It really is. I mean, it's just to be with him. And one could say even wasting time with the Lord. And that's so important. I know for me, you know, when I'm rushed and you know, you just feel like I got to hurry up and do things. I don't have time to pray today. And then you know what it becomes like? It becomes like I'm a slave I'm a slave to Jesus. Like, okay, Jesus, you're asking me to do all this work. But when you're in a relationship with them, it's really, you're united with him in love, and it's like a free gift that you want to give yourself to others. When you don't pray, it feels like you're just, it's a job instead of a vocation. And that's why spending time with Jesus is so incredibly important, because it's his life, it's his work. It's his work, not my own. So
24: there's a small spiritual problem that we in the church can sometimes fall into as well, which is, well, you know, I'll just focus on my prayer life. I'll just focus on me, maybe my marriage and my children. Mm-hmm. But this impetus that I've encountered Jesus Christ, and so I must tell people about him. We have about a minute left, Your Excellency. Can you please speak to the deep need to pray that the Holy Spirit talks about this, and we can continue on the other side of the break?
25: Yeah, it's so true. I mean, like Jeremiah, right? He could contain it, right?
24: Fire in my heart, burning my bones.
25: Oh, I have to give. And there's times, right, Lord, I even say, Lord, I give up. You know, I can't. I mean, it's just not working or so on. But then it just stirs up in your heart, and you can't help. Jesus is gives us all these gifts, and gifts are meant to be shared, to give to others. Otherwise, it's just about ourselves. And Jesus wants, that's what Jesus did. He shared his life with us so that we may share his life in us to others as well.
24: I'm talking with Bishop Gerald Vinke, and we're talking about his view, his vision as a spiritual father of his diocese, which is particularly about encountering our Lord and Savior. And by the way, in the church, we actually have the great luxury of being able to say, you don't have to fabricate some ethereal, ephemeral encounter with Jesus Christ. Point them to the Eucharist. Point them to be able to say, I know the one whom I love. Here he is. We're going to continue on the other side of the break. Stay tuned. I'm Marcus Peter.
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5: Father Benedict Rochelle.
8: 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Forget it. Every day, you, I, live and move and have our being in the presence of God. These are the class of feelings we should have, and we should have them to an intense degree. if we really had the sight of Almighty God. These feelings are the feelings which we shall have if we realize His presence. And in proportion as we believe that He is present, we shall have them. And not to have them is not to realize, not to believe that God is present to us.
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6: John chapter 11, verses 21 to 26. This is the story of Lazarus. Lazarus has died. Lazarus is one of his best friends. Just before this passage, we hear the news that Martha and Mary send word to Jesus that the one you love is sick. And the next line in the scripture is, now because Jesus loved Martha and Mary and Lazarus, he stayed where he was. His friend's in need, he can heal, they've seen him heal before, and yet somehow because he loves him, he stays, and Lazarus dies. And then Jesus shows up 3 days later and is greeted by Martha and Mary, who confront him with the words, Lord, if you had been here, my brother would never have died. Rather applicable for many of us in our lives. We ask the Lord to do one thing because we're certain it is what we think is best, when in fact he has something which far surpasses what we ask for. Challenge is, in waiting for that to happen, we go through very trying times, which oftentimes makes us wonder, does he really care?
24: And welcome back. I'm Marcus Mead. I'm blessed to be joined by Bishop Gerald Vinke, and we're talking about his spiritual vision for his diocese, but also for the church and the world. Your Excellency, you were touching on earlier about, if I know Jesus Christ, I can't contain it.
7: Yeah, that's right.
24: Which means if we don't have, this might almost be too harsh, Your Excellency, but if we don't have a kind of burning fire to the core of our bones to share Jesus and to draw people into the love of Jesus in conversion, would it be right to say there might be something wrong with the way we're living?
25: I would say yes in many ways, right? I mean, obviously, there's different ways, right? My mother, who, you know, was 95 years old when she died, she could only do so much at 95, but she gave her life to Jesus throughout her whole life, and even the suffering, right, to offer that to Jesus. But you're absolutely right. It's like, if not, it's like the Dead Sea, right? Where all these rivers, the waters flow into the sea, but it doesn't go out. And the same thing, Jesus gives us so much, gives us every blessing from the heavens. I love it when Jesus goes to the older brother of the prodigal son. Remember what he said to him? Everything I have is yours. Everything. Everything I have is yours. And we're called to share it, to give it away. Otherwise, I tell my confirmation students, look, if someone gave you $1 billion and you just put it in a closet and never used it for yourself or for others, who would do that? God gives us so much more than $1 billion, more everything he has, he gives to us. And it's meant to be shared, to give away. The more you, as St. Francis said so beautifully, the only things we take with us to heaven are the things we've given away, right? The love that we've given away, the love of Christ to others, that's the only thing we take to heaven with us. Not what we kept for ourselves, but for others.
24: That highlights such a crucial part of how we ought to think about our Christian life. And a big part of that, Your Excellency, too, is you're not saying that we shouldn't be studious as well. There is that component too,
25: yeah,
24: that
25: for sure.
24: Because I love my Lord, I have an obligation to know about him and know him every day.
25: Absolutely. That's so important. Bishop Espala talked yesterday about the two wings of the faith, you know, the hierarchical and the charismatic aspect too. One could say too, but really faith and knowledge are so important. You're right. I mean, if we don't have the knowledge, if we don't read the Word of God, if we don't, in a sense, learn more about Jesus, we're only going to be flying on one wing, and it's not going to get us off the ground. We're called to fly, right? We're called to really fly like the saints do, and that's faith and knowledge as well, too. So important in our journey, too.
7: You know, you're sharing this. I'm thinking of Archbishop Fulton Sheen. Like you, he had a deep devotion to the Blessed Eucharist, the Blessed Mother as well, to be sure, but the Blessed Eucharist. And he would just spend hours in front of Jesus, and all his talks were written in front of Jesus.
25: Yeah.
7: Everything he did flowed from and went back to. Can you please share in your own life how, beyond everything else, the Mass and especially Eucharistic adoration are where you receive the love of the Lord, but also the mandate that he's calling you to, the strength to be able to do the mission.
25: Yeah, absolutely. It's so key because, I tell you, being a bishop, it might sound like it's glamorous, but it's very, very difficult.
7: Oh.
25: It's incredibly difficult. A lot of challenges, a lot of things that come your way. And without prayer, it just is not going to work. It's just not going to happen, right? I mean, in a way, you can get by, but it's not what God wants. I mean, well, first of all, I always feel like whenever I go to the chapel, I always tell myself, this is where Jesus desires me to. He longs to be with me just as much as I long to be with him, but even more, his longing to be with me, just to give me rest, to be in his presence. It's worth everything. You have to, in a sense, it's so incredibly important.
7: I truly love that you highlight that. And so because of that, I want to ask you to also speak to the fact that we're not called here to live in overt extremes, that we're called to fall in love with Jesus, but to also be on our knees in studious, so prayer, but also studiosity, and also evangelistic mission, and also a devotional life, and also the practical life. You know, and that's why I look at you, I wouldn't wish the bishopric on anyone, and I say that lovingly.
25: Yeah.
7: It's a heavy cross, a heavy crown to wear, so to speak.
25: Yeah, it sure is. It's interesting, we're talking about the Eucharist. We have developed a campaign in our diocese last year. We asked our parishes to do more Eucharistic adoration. This year, we're doing a campaign for our youth and young adults to make a holy hour every week. And that's what our hope is this year, because our young people are really, they ask a lot of questions, what's going on. I talked to a young man just recently who said, boy, I've been struggling with anxiety so much, but then all of a sudden I started going to Eucharistic adoration. I feel so much more at peace. I can go to sleep and be at rest as well. So

0: you know, to take time, always take time for Jesus. Ultimately, he is the number one thing necessary in our lives, without question, the number one thing. I know I'm not answering your question very well.
1: No, you are.
0: Yeah.
1: And I'm tearing up as you're talking.
0: Yeah.
1: I'm a father of young children. My bride, when we met, she had a reputation in college for being one of the most prayerful women there.
0: Yeah.
1: She loves Eucharistic adoration and daily Mass. And so once in a while she bemoans to me that in this state of life right now she simply cannot.
0: Yeah.
1: We try to carve out time every week for her to go to one daily Mass in a holy hour a week. And she strives to go to weekly confession as a devotional discipline. And I watch her grapple with living the spiritual life through all your practical responsibilities.
0: Yeah.
1: And, you know, for the sake of our viewers and listeners, Your Excellency, help us understand that that's not just a, you know, I don't like that word secular because it means worldly, right?
0: Mm-hmm.
1: But the truth is Christians living in the secular sphere versus those in the ecclesial hierarchy and religious life, it is the same struggle ubiquitously.
0: Mm-hmm.
1: You know, like you could be doing all of your work,
0: mm-hmm.
1: and you suddenly realize you've had no time to pray all day.
0: Right.
1: And so you choose to make that discipline.
0: Yeah.
1: Share with us about that.
0: Yeah, well, by the way, how beautiful your wife. You know, just the fact that she has the desire for Jesus.
1: I married up.
0: I think so. But just the fact that she has a desire for Jesus is really pleasing there to Jesus in itself, right? And I know I get so many mothers who say, oh, I wish I could be in a monastery right now. She's got all these kids and so on. But to love your children is the greatest gift to pass on the faith. And, I'm going off tangent here, but I tell people, you know, my mom died about 4 or 5 years ago now. And every Monday, I have a bunch of siblings, and we get together to pray now, Zoom and pray. We pray the rosary, but we offer our prayers for our nieces and nephews. And my brother Dan always says the same thing. And thank you, God, for our parents who passed on the faith to us, right? And it's so important, right? And my mom, she was a stay-at-home mom with the kids and 10 kids, right? 10 kids and was with them, and I know she wanted to pray more, but she couldn't. But after the kids left, she went to daily Mass, right? And that was a gift for her as well, too. And I think that's just the stages of life where God calls us to each one. And it's even for mothers, it's a bit of a sacrifice, but it's a gift to God, too, as well, to love your children and to show them the way. So, yeah, thank you for letting your wife get to go to a Mass once a week. How great is that?
1: Oh, well, I'm spoiled. I'm a Eucharistic man. I can't live without adoration and frequent daily Mass much as I can. And, you know, sometimes I feel bad that she doesn't get the luxury I do. So this is just what we've carved out.
0: Yeah.
1: But it's been a blessing to our marriage too, to know that she loves Jesus more than me, and she knows that when it comes to choosing between Jesus or each other, we are both always going to choose Jesus, and that's been the anchor of our marriage. And so, Your Excellency, we've got about 20 seconds left. Would you please leave us with an apostolic blessing?
0: Yeah, sure. In the name of the Father and the Son and the Holy Spirit, Amen. Heavenly Father, we give you thanks for filling us with every blessing from the heavens. Thank you for the love and life you give us through Jesus, our Lord, our Savior, who comes to us. Please bless all the listeners here. Bless their families. Keep them under your protection and care always. May they always remain close to the Blessed Mother. And may Almighty God bless you all, the Father and the Son and the Holy Spirit. Amen. God bless you all.
1: Thank you so much, Your Excellency.
0: Thanks a lot, Marcus. God bless you and all your endeavors, too. Appreciate it.
1: My guest has been Bishop Gerald Vinke, and we've been talking about his pastoral spiritual heart for Christ in the Eucharist and a deeper experience of him by the life of the Holy Spirit. Stay tuned. I'm Marcus Peter.
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0: that forever be praised, blessed, loved, adored, glorified, the most holy, most sacred, most adorable, most mysterious, most ineffable name of God, in heaven, on earth, and in the nether worlds, by all the creatures coming forth from the hands of God, and by the sacred heart of our Lord Jesus Christ, in the most holy sacrament of the altar, fiat.
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3: This is an EWTN Newslink. I'm Teresa Tomeo from Catholic Connection. Tennessee's Governor Bill Lee telling reporters there will be no changes to the protocol for capital punishment in his state. This following the botched execution attempt of death row inmate Tony Carruthers in May. In May, the Republican governor suspending the execution for 1 year after the medical team failed to find a vein when trying to set up the backup IV line of lethal drugs. After the botched execution, 8 Republican lawmakers writing a letter to the governor urging him to review the death penalty protocol. The letter called the incident a failure to, quote, carry a lawful sentence of its own courts. But the lawmakers expressed support for the death penalty. For more news of the Catholic perspective, visit EWTNnews.com. I'm Teresa Tomeo, and Catholic Answers Live starts now.

0: Hello and welcome to Catholicanswers Live. I'm Cy Kellett, your host. These are the Fridays I like when Jimmy's here and we do Bible questions, and I'm really looking forward to it. Already, the word got out that Jimmy's here taking Bible questions because half the lines are full, but you can get on one of the other ones, 888-318-7884. If you have a question about the Bible, whether you know a lot about the Bible or don't know a lot about the Bible, you are welcome to call today, 888-318-7884. Jimmy Akin is senior apologist here at Catholic Answers. He has two wonderful podcasts, the Jimmy Akin podcast, which I'm going to ask him about in a minute, and Jimmy Akin's Mysterious World, which is it's been around longer and is very, very popular. Jimmy Akin, thanks for being here on a Friday.
1: Oh, my pleasure, Cy Kellett. How are you doing?
0: I am pretty good. I am pretty good this Friday. And I do enjoy these Bible question episodes that we do. And mm-hmm. I have found that among my favorite episodes that you do on the Jimmy Akin podcast are the Bible dating. Not mm-hmm. Bible dating like...
1: Swipe left, swipe right, or in scrolls, right. Swipe up like or down.
0: Not Bible Tinder. I mean dating of the texts of the Bible. And you did one on John's Gospel that was a lot of fun. I think it was last week, or was it this week?
1: Monday. It was this most recent Monday,
0: Monday of this week, yeah.
1: And that one's really blown up. I was kind of surprised, but it's gone kind of viral by my standards and has gotten a lot more views than usual.
0: One thing I kind of appreciated, I think this was how you opened it, was that people tend to think, if John is written very late, that diminishes its value. And you do make the point that that's not entirely a good argument, but also you do argue for an earlier date than is mm-hmm. popular today. I remember that there was a time when there were quite a few scholars who said, not even first century, it's definitely an early second century, and there's probably some that still do. But little by little, it has moved a little closer to Jesus, but you move it quite a bit closer to Jesus.
1: Yeah. I think that that the evidence points to John being written in the AD 60s. There are a few things that point in that direction. One of them is John describes an architectural feature in Jerusalem as still standing. He says there is in Jerusalem this architectural feature. And the city was razed in AD 70, mean, down to the ground. And so that architectural feature was not there after AD 70. And so when John says, yeah, there's this architectural feature in Jerusalem, and this is where Jesus did this miracle, well, that's a signal that John is writing before AD 70. And he also refers to Peter's death, which occurred in AD 66 or 67, as if it's still in the future, too. Ah. So he says Peter will glorify God by this kind of death. And so, to my mind, that points to it being written before Peter's death. So I'd put John around AD 65.
0: Mm-hmm.
1: And to check out the Greek tense there, where John uses the future tense in Greek, because it's not typically translated with the future tense in English. People will translate it like...
0: Was to.
1: Jesus said this to point out the death by which Peter would glorify God.
0: Yeah.
1: Which could make it sound like, well, it's already happened. But it's future tense, and to confirm that the straightforward future reading was a legitimate reading of the Greek, I contacted the principal scholar of Greek grammar on earth. You know, like the guy who wrote the textbook that everybody uses. And I said, you know, what do you make of this use of the future tense here? And he wrote back and said, yeah, I've always thought John was written before Peter's death.
0: Because grammatically, that was, so if you're a grammarian, you just follow the grammar, and it says will, and that means it's in the future. Yeah.
1: I'm not saying there's no other possible uses, but this is definitely a legitimate use of the future.
0: All right. Check it out on Jimmy Akin's YouTube page or wherever you get your podcasts, the Jimmy Akin podcast. All kinds of mysteries of the faith investigated there, but among them, when were the various books of the Bible written? And there's a lot more books of the Bible to go, so I assume we will have a lot more fun coming our way. Jimmy, if I may ask you about the canon before we get going, there is still a line open. We're taking your Bible questions, 888-318-7884. When we think about the canon of Scripture, the list of the books of Scripture, which one of them was most controversial in getting accepted as a book of the Bible?
1: Well, it's people always ask these questions that presuppose there's a single answer, like, what's your favorite X? And it's like, well, what makes you think I've got a favorite X? I might like several of them equally. And similarly, what's the most controversial book of the Bible in terms of getting accepted into the canon? Well, who says there's just one? And how would you measure that anyway? I can imagine several ways of looking at the question. One way is you kind of got to divide between, are you talking Old Testament or New Testament?
0: Okay.
1: Because if you're talking Old Testament, well, who are you counting as defining the canon? If you mean the Christian community, well, there's seven books and parts of two others that are not accepted into the canon today by a significant chunk of Christians. Now, the majority of Christians in the world, Catholics and Orthodox and Eastern Orthodox and Oriental Orthodox and others, accept the so-called deuterocanonical books of Scripture. But in the Protestant community, which is about a quarter of the world Christian community, maybe a little more than a quarter, they don't accept the deuterocanonicals as Scripture. And since there's seven of them right there, well, there's a minimum of seven books right there that equally aren't accepted into the canon to this day by a significant chunk of the Protestant of the Christian community. On the other hand, if you mean the New Testament, well, there's not a significant block of books that are not accepted as canonical by any group of Christians today. Today, pretty much all Christians recognize the 27 books of the New Testament as Scripture. Now, that's not to say that's always been the case. It has not. And books that some folks opposed as belonging to the canon are, there's a fancy Greek word for them. They're called anti-legomena. Anti means opposed or against, and legomena means spoken, so the anti-legomena are the books spoken against. And like the deuterocanonical books that are spoken against in the Protestant community, those would be Old Testament anti-legomena. If you set those books aside, though, and look at those that are universally agreed upon in the Christian community as Old Testament canonical books, there are still some anti-legomena. There are still some Old Testament books that were not universally agreed upon initially. And those included, for example, the Song of Songs and also the Book of Esther. And this, one of the reasons the Song of Songs was not initially accepted by everybody as canonical is it's a love poem. In fact, it's kind of erotic love poetry. I mean, there are descriptions in the Song of Songs that are very intimate. And I won't go into those since this is a family show, but they're there. Also, the Book of Esther, the proto-canonical version of Esther, never even mentions God. And so some of the rabbis said, it doesn't even mention God. Why should this be a scriptural book? Now, the deuterocanonical version of Esther does mention God. In fact, that's probably one of the reasons the deuterocanonical edition was written, was to bring out the role of God in delivering the people from the threat they face in the Book of Esther. But in the protocanonical edition, there aren't any mentions of God. So that was another anti-legomenon that was not accepted by all Jews early on. In fact, the only books that really were accepted by all Jews early on are the first five books of the Bible, Genesis, Exodus, Leviticus, Numbers, and Deuteronomy. That was the canon among the Sadducees and the Samaritans. and then the later expansions of that that eventually gave rise to the Christian Old Testament canon were held by other groups like the Pharisees and the Essenes and so forth. But even they weren't sure of books initially like Song of Songs and Esther. So what about the New Testament? Are there anti-legomena there? Well, yeah, there were. Basically, the books that some folks spoke against, you'll find in the latter portion of the New Testament. Pretty much everybody agreed pretty quickly that the four Gospels and Acts and the letters of Paul are all canonical. But once you get after you get past the pastoral epistles of St. Paul, it starts to get more iffy. So, like, there was more debate about the book of Hebrews, and there was more debate about the book of James, and there was more debate about, particularly about 2 Peter. 1 Peter was more accepted, but not so much 2 Peter. Also, 2 and 3 John were not as accepted. 1 John was more accepted. Jude was not accepted by everybody early on, and Revelation was not accepted by everybody early on. So it's basically the latter portions of the New Testament where there was more doubt. And that's why, in fact, those books tend to be put last mm-hmm. in our canon. It's their doubtful status early on had an influence on when later Christians put them in sequence. It's not the only influence, but it's an influence. And of all of them, the one that took the longest to get really accepted broadly was Revelation. The book is hard to understand. You really have to know your Old Testament in incredible depth. And there were a bunch of different theories. And also, Revelation can lend itself to some ideas like there's going to be a future thousand-year reign of Christ on earth before the end of the world. That was rejected by a lot of Christians, and so that made people disfavor Revelation. So it was really Revelation that was probably, at least arguably, the New Testament book that took the longest to get accepted into the canon by everybody. Some people loved it from the beginning, yeah, but not everybody. And there was also a second wave of anti-legomena when the Protestant Reformation arose. Because one of the things that Martin Luther did was, in addition to kicking out the Deuterocanonicals and putting them in an appendix to the Old Testament, Luther did the same thing with the New Testament. He used his understanding of the gospel as the criterion for whether a book should be canonical or not. And so he looked at certain books of the New Testament and says, I don't see the gospel here. And so he did the same thing to four books of the New Testament that he'd also done to the Deuterocanonicals in the Old Testament. And he kicked out James and Jude and Revelation and one more book, and he put them in an appendix to the New Testament the same way he put the Old Testament Deuterocanonicals in an appendix to the Old Testament. And later Protestants reversed that and said, nah, we want these four back in. But Luther himself spoke against these, and there is some especially early controversy in Lutheranism about are these books canonical or not. So that's kind of a general sketch of some of the books that took longer to attain recognition. And in terms of the New Testament, it probably, you could say, Revelation is the one that took the longest.
0: Jimmy, thank you very much. That was quite it was a fun tour we took there, and that gave people time to call. So we've got a stack of questions to get through. So we'll take the break. We'll come back and we'll start taking questions on the Bible. It's Your Bible Questions for Jimmy Akin. And as lines open up, give us a call, 888-318-7884.
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0: 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Catholic Answers Live. Jimmy Akin, our guest. Your Bible questions for Jimmy. And off we go to the phones. Samuel in San Jose, California. Thanks for waiting, Samuel. Go ahead with your question for Jimmy.
1: I'm considering converting to Catholicism, but I'm not convinced by the historical and scriptural evidence for the papacy. Beyond Matthew 16 and Luke 22, what is the strongest evidence that the early church recognized the papacy?
2: Well, if you're looking for biblical evidence, I would point to the Gospel of John and specifically chapter 21 of the Gospel of John, where they have the breakfast by the seaside, and Jesus has this dialogue with Peter, who's denied him three times, and he asks Peter three times, "Do you love me more than these?" meaning the other disciples who were present, and Peter says, "Yeah," and Jesus three times tells him to feed his sheep, and the sheep would also seem to include the other disciples who were there, you know, since he just asked about them. And so that would indicate that Peter has a pastoral role among the other disciples. And that's also indicated in Luke 22, where Jesus tells Peter, you know, "I've prayed for you. And when you've turned back, strengthen your brothers in this context being the other disciples." So we've got two gospels indicating that Peter has a pastoral role with respect to the other disciples. We also have Matthew 16 saying that that the church is going to be built on Peter in a way it's not going to be built on the other disciples. So three of the four Gospels indicate Peter has a special role in the church. Now, the early church didn't have the term papacy. That is a term like Bible or Trinity that did not exist in biblical times. It's a term that developed later to describe a biblical reality. But we do see the reality of, okay, Peter has a special and unique leadership role among the first disciples that includes leading the other disciples. And that's basically a description of the role of the Pope in the church. So we've got this in three of the four Gospels. The fourth Gospel, the one that doesn't have such a passage, is Mark's Gospel. And it's easy to understand why Mark's Gospel would omit having such a passage, since we're told by the first century source, John the Presbyter, that Mark's Gospel is based on the preaching of St. Peter. And so you can imagine if you're Peter and you're going around and you're trying to bring people to Christ, it's not the sign of a good leader to always be going, "Respect my authority." And so Peter would tend not to do that, and therefore a gospel based on his preaching would tend not to have such a passage, and he would leave it to other people, like the other three evangelists, to mention the role that Jesus had given him that was special. We then see recognitions very early on in the early church fathers, including in the pre-Nicene age, so before the Council of Nicaea, that the Bishop of Rome is the successor of Peter in a special way and thus has a special role in the church, and it therefore was up to the Holy Spirit to guide the church into a correct understanding of that. If you'd like more on this, I've done several episodes of the Jimmy Akin podcast where I go through these passages in detail. So if you go to my YouTube page, youtube.com/Jimmy Akin, and you use the search feature on my page, not for YouTube in general, that'll take you everywhere. But if you use the search feature on my page and put in the name Peter, you'll have several of these videos where I've explored different aspects of this question pop up, and I'd recommend those to you.
0: All right, Samuel.
1: Yeah, sounds good. Thank you.
0: Very good. Thank you.
2: No problem.
0: Let's go off to Georgia. Jose is in Georgia listening on the Catholic Answers app. Jose, thanks for downloading the app onto your phone.
2: Just don't say marching through Georgia.
0: No, I wasn't even tempted.
2: Okay.
0: Jose, we're glad you're here. Go ahead with your question.
3: Yeah. I'm from originally from Carrollton, Georgia, so I didn't get what you said, Jimmy, but yeah.
2: That's okay. I just throw in little jokes for those who know.
3: Oh, okay. So I was reading Exodus chapter 37, and something that just kind of caught my attention was the lightstand, which I'm I guess it's the menorah that the Jewish people have in their tradition. So, and I've had this conversation with a past worker who was a Christian. He wasn't Catholic, but and I don't know. He had it. He had a menorah in his house, and one guy was saying that we shouldn't have a menorah because it's a Jewish tradition. And so I guess what I'm asking is, as Catholics, is it wrong to have a menorah in our household? I mean, I don't think I would wanna have one for any reason, but just a question that I was curious to ask.
2: Well, so the question involves a couple of principles. There's obvious continuity and discontinuity between Christianity and Judaism. You know, Christians commonly will have copies of the Jewish scriptures in their homes. That's what we call the Old Testament, and we honor the Old Testament, so we have those scriptures in our homes. But you know, we don't understand them all, so that's an element of continuity with Judaism. But we don't understand them all the same way that our Jewish friends do, and so we don't have everything that Jewish people might have in their homes. That's an element of discontinuity between us and the Jewish faith. So where is there a line in terms of what's appropriate to have in continuity versus discontinuity with the Jewish faith? And I would say it applies to ritual elements. This is the area that the church has really focused on historically. Christians should be performing Christian rituals, not Jewish rituals. So, for example, Christians should not be performing circumcision as a religious rite. You might perform circumcision for other reasons, like, you know, just because it's a custom or just in your culture or because it has hygienic benefits or something like that, but not as a religious duty. The idea of circumcision as a religious duty, okay, that's a Jewish idea. As Christians, we don't do that. So does having a menorah, or one of those, for people who may not be familiar, it's one of those like seven-branched lampstands that you see in Jewish ritual settings, like in synagogues and so forth. It was also in the temple in ancient Judaism. And it's a lampstand. It's a stylized lampstand, and it's going to suggest a religious connotation to people who recognize it. But it's not like there's a Jewish sacrament that involves it that Christians who have a menorah in their home are going to be doing. So I would say if you just want it as an object of art, or if you want it as a way of honoring, you know, the Jewish background of Christianity, well, then I wouldn't see any problem with having it. I wouldn't do any rituals with it. I mean, it's a lampstand, so you can obviously light lamps on it if you want. I just wouldn't be doing those, for example, for the days of Hanukkah or something like that, because that's not a Christian ritual. But if you want to have it for other purposes, like just as a sign of continuity and solidarity with our Jewish friends, or if you just like it artistically, well, then there's no problem having it. And so I wouldn't see there as being a fundamental problem unless you're using it in some way that ends up violating a Christian principle, like we ought to worship in a Christian way.
3: Yeah. All right.
4: All right, Jose. Here comes the music. So that was very well timed on Jimmy's part. Thank you for the call, Jose. We'll take a very quick break. Let me look. One line open. Now, if you've got a Bible question for Jimmy Akin, whether you know a lot about the Bible or a little, you are welcome to ask your question. 888-318-7884.

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1: O holy angel at my side, go to the church for me. Kneel in my place at holy mass, where I desire to be. At offertory in my stead, take all I am and own, and place it as a sacrifice upon the altar throne. At holy consecration's bell, adore with seraph's love. My Jesus, hidden in the host, come down from heaven above. Then pray for those I dearly love and those who cause me grief, that Jesus' blood may cleanse all hearts and suffering souls relieve. And when the priest communion takes, oh, bring my Lord to me, that his sweet heart may rest on mine and I his temple be. Pray that this sacrifice divine may mankind's sins efface. Then bring me Jesus' blessing home, the pledge of every grace. In the name of the Father, and of the Son, and of the Holy Ghost. Amen.
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0: Welcome back. Catholic Answers Live. There you go. A little bit of groovy music. That's another thing that makes Fridays fun around here. Jimmy Akin, Bible questions, groovy music, sunshine. I'll guess there's probably sunshine where you are. Most places are sunny right now. We are just happy to have you here with us. Thank you. There are some lines open, so if you've got a Bible question, you are welcome to call. It's your Bible questions for Jimmy Akin today, 888-318-7884. And, well, Jimmy made a song joke last time, so we'll go take the last train to Jacob here, who is in Clarksville, Arkansas. Ooh. That was pretty good,
1: you
0: right?
1: Keep making jokes like that, and the it's going to be the night that the lights go out.
0: There you go. I didn't mean to make
1: Billy Joe McAllister is going to jump off the Tallahatchie Bridge. You keep doing comedy like that.
0: Good Lord, they're just pouring out of you now, Jimmy. Come on, Jacob, we're ready. Go ahead with your Bible question.
2: All right, my question is about Matthew 17:20 and about its omission from certain translations like the New American Bible and the Revised Standard Version Catholic Edition. Now, it is my understanding that versions like the Douay Rheims, which are direct translations from the Latin Vulgate, include it. Now, that omission, I understand, that has something to do with scribes and possibly adding it, but the Council of Trent says that the Vulgate, what's included in the Vulgate in all of its parts, is Scripture. So are translations like that removing a verse from Scripture?
1: This is something that was handled in the early 20th century. By the way, Jacob, you're in Clarksville, Arkansas, right?
2: Yes, and you're in Fayetteville.
1: Okay, right? That's what I thought, yeah. Mm-hmm. So I was just for size reference there, since he was making a joke about a monkey song. Okay, so this question was actually dealt with in the first half of the 20th century by Pope Pius XII. He pointed out that in one of his encyclicals that Trent does not settle the all of the textual issues that one can ask, like about what's the original reading of a text and so forth, because it was known even when Trent was writing that that there were textual variants, and Trent did not try to sort it out. What Trent was trying, it didn't try to sort out those textual variants. What it was trying to do was affirm those passages of Scripture that were in dispute. And so those passages of Scripture that were in dispute included the deuterocanonical books, and they included, like, the deuterocanonical portions of Daniel and Esther. When it came to other passages that that were not under dispute, it really didn't say anything about them one way or another. And so in Pope Pius's view, the work of critical scholarship was not stopped. And so he endorsed the ongoing work of critical scholarship to try to figure out the original reading of the biblical text. And so he didn't have a problem with it. And that's why you'll find that Catholic Bibles are, you know, based on modern critical editions. Now, one of the things that has been reflected in recent critical scholarship, it's actually not Matthew 17:20, it's Matthew 17:21. So this is in the passage where they've just come down from the Mount of Transfiguration, and the disciples have been trying to cast a demon out of a little boy who's got epilepsy, and they can't. And they come to Jesus, who does cast out the demon, and they say, "Why couldn't we do it?" You know, because he'd given them power over demons to cast them out. And Jesus says in Matthew 17:21. That it's because this kind, meaning this kind of demon, only is how it's normally been taken, only comes out by fasting and prayer. And this looks like, now this verse is not found in all early versions of Matthew. It is missing from a bunch of them. So where might it have come from? Well, there's a parallel passage in Mark chapter 9. And in Mark chapter 9, it does have this statement about this kind comes out only through either fasting and prayer or only through fasting. And what it looks like is at some point, some scribe of Matthew was copying Matthew and gets to the end of the answer that Jesus gives and thinks, wait a minute, he doesn't say, but this kind only comes out through fasting and prayer. And I know he says that. I've heard that before. And so it looks like, and this is a common known scribal problem, scribes will sometimes fill in things in one parallel passage based on what they remember of another parallel passage. So this scribe who was making a copy of Matthew remembered what Mark said and got confused about whether it was in Matthew or Mark, and so he added it into Matthew. And so some manuscripts of Matthew ended up having this line, even though it wasn't originally in Matthew and it originally came from Mark. But this was not one of the passages that folks were arguing about at the time of the Council of Trent. So Trent didn't determine, is this specific verse in Matthew canonical? And Pope Pius would indicate, therefore, critical scholarship can proceed to figure out, is this verse likely original to Matthew or not? And the large majority of textual scholars have concluded it's not. It's an accidental scribal entry from over in Mark that a scribe misremembered and thought Matthew said it when really it was Mark who has this verse.
3: Does that make sense, Jacob?
2: Yeah, so even though it made its way into Jerome's Vulgate, the debate isn't out. And it doesn't affect any hello upset. Okay.
1: No, because even with Jerome's Vulgate, there were bunches of editions and manuscript differences continued to accumulate after Jerome. And, you know, if you took any 12 copies of the Vulgate in the Council of Trent's day, they would have manuscript differences between them, and Trent never tried to sort those out. So Trent just wasn't engaging that question. It was engaging larger questions, not about, you know, is this verse in the original, but like, should we use the deuterocanonical version of Daniel or just the protocanonical version?
2: All right. Well, that makes sense. Thank you.
3: Thank you, Jacob, very much for the question. Jimmy Akin, our guest, your Bible questions for Jimmy this hour. And we're going to Springfield, Missouri now, where Austin is on the line. Austin, are you there with us?
4: Yes.
3: Hello, Austin. How old are you?
4: Good.
3: Did it?
4: My question is,
3: okay,
4: why do people assume Catholics worship Mary?
1: Because that's what they've been told in their churches. There's a phrase, I don't know if you've encountered it yet, Austin, but it's very common in computer circles, and if you haven't encountered it yet, I'm sure you will. The phrase goes like this: garbage in, garbage out. And the idea is, if you feed bad information into a computer, then the computer will give you bad information back. So the bad information is the garbage. So garbage in, you feed bad information into a computer, and it spits out bad information, so garbage out. And the same thing is true not just in computer circles, but in every circle in life. People tend to believe what they're told. They often don't cross-check it, especially when it comes to other groups of people, you know, people who aren't us, whoever we are. And so if there is a group that there has been historic animosity or anger with, people tend to trash talk other groups that they have historically had been angry at, or that their ancestors were angry at, and people didn't cross-check it. They didn't. So historically, Protestants and Catholics had a good bit of anger at each other, and Protestants would trash talk Catholics and say things like, oh, they worship Mary when they should only worship God. And they didn't go to Catholics and say, is that true? Do you worship Mary the way you worship God? Or do you recognize there's a difference between honoring Mary and the way we should honor God? And if they'd done that, a Catholic would say, well, of course we don't worship Mary the way we worship God. There's a difference between how we should honor a finite person like Mary and an infinite person like God. And if a Catholic tried to tell many Protestants that, they wouldn't listen to them, because it didn't fit their narrative for Catholics being those bad old evil people that are doing things they shouldn't. And so as a result, this rumor got started in, or meme, to use another term you may be familiar with, got started in the Protestant community that tried to make Catholics look bad. And it's been repeated in Protestant churches down to today. And people are still repeating it, trying to make Catholics look bad, even though it is not what Catholics do. Now, I don't want to lay all the blame on one side here. There are also mistaken ideas that Catholics can have about Protestants that they don't properly check out and they don't properly correct for. But this happens to be the idea that Catholics worship Mary the way they worship God. That happens to be an idea that is common in Protestant circles, and many people believe it on the garbage in, garbage out principle. It's what they've always been told. It happens to be garbage, meaning it happens to be wrong, and so they end up repeating it. Does that help?
4: Yeah, that actually helps a lot.
3: Wonderful.
1: Good.
3: Wonderful. I'll tell you what, Jimmy has a new book called Evidence for Christ, How We Know That Jesus is the Messiah. Austin, if you would like a copy of that book, we'd be happy to send it. If you can give us an address to send it to, or if there's someone there that can give us an address to send it to, we will do that. Evidence for Christ, How We Know That Jesus is the Messiah, on its way to you. And we will take a quick break. We'll be right back with more of your Bible questions for Jimmy Akin. There's two lines open right now, 888-318-7884.
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0: Welcome back. Catholic Answers Live. Johnny Brasillo thought I fell asleep there. He's waving at me. I know what... No, you were right, Johnny. You never know. I might have fallen asleep. You never know what I'll do on a Friday afternoon. 888-318...
1: Dang.
0: What?
1: Oh, I saw we had a call from Elise in Japan coming up.
0: I know, and she dropped.
1: Like it dropped, and I was going to say, I looked up what time it is in Japan, so I knew what the appropriate greeting would be for this time of day, because it varies.
0: Is it almost 8 o'clock in the morning? What did you find out?
1: Well, it's morning anyway, yeah. So the appropriate greeting... polite greeting for, you know, an ordinary person would be Ohio gozaimasu.
0: And Ohio means?
1: Ohio is basically good morning.
0: Ah.
1: And gozaimasu is a polite greeting like sir or madam.
0: Oh, we missed out on that. Should I do Elise's question or we'll see if she calls back? She has called before.
1: Let's see if she's called back, especially if she's called before.
0: Yeah, we'll give her a chance. Maybe she'll get back on the line. So, and if she doesn't, we'll get to that question at some point later. All right, then we will go to another exotic climb, Tucson, Arizona. Matt in Tucson, thank you very much for the call. Go ahead with your Bible question.
2: Hello, Jimmy. You are probably the guy that can answer this.
1: Well, thank you.
2: So there's a book
1: take
2: about
1: it, take it easy
2: in
1: being in Tucson, Arizona.
0: No. It's going to be songs all the way through today. Are you by any chance standing on a corner right now? All right,
1: that's not Tucson though.
0: Go.
1: That's Winslow.
0: Oh, that's right. That's Winslow.
2: Yeah.
0: Come on, Matt. You better get this question out before we do more songs.
2: Okay, here it goes. Jimmy, the book The Two Powers in Heaven. This is new to me. How factual do you believe this concept is from the ancient Jews that there was a concept of another power up there? I'm aware that it's, you know, stemmed from Daniel and some of the plurality verses in Genesis. Mm-hmm. Well, is it true that lots of Jews had a concept of another power? Obviously, Christians love this theory because it kind of points to Jesus. But could you break down what it is, how common that thought was, if there was a thought for the ancient Jews? And
1: well, we have evidence that some Jews believed it. Now, how many Jews believed it is much harder to assess because we don't have opinion surveys from back then. You know, Pew Research was not in business in the first century, and so they weren't doing opinion surveys saying, you know, do you, Mr. Person from Nazareth, happen to believe in the two powers in heaven doctrine or not? I mean, today, Pew Research does research about people's religious opinions, but they didn't exist in the first century, so we don't have anything like that. What we do have are records where at least literate Jews are discussing the idea of whether there's more than one power in heaven. Now, for people who may not be familiar, the idea is that of two powers in heaven is that there's some kind of plurality in the Godhead. Like, there are passages in Genesis where an angel is established as talking to someone, like, let's say, Abraham at the sacrifice of Isaac. And so the angel of the Lord is talking to Abraham, and then all of a sudden it'll say, then the Lord said. And it's like it's as if the angel is the Lord. The angel of the Lord is the Lord somehow. And so there seems to be both a distinction and a similarity between the angel of the Lord and the Lord. And there we have good evidence that there were some people in the ancient world who regarded this as reflecting something real, that there, in some sense, the angel of the Lord is divine and is yet distinct from the one God. So they would sometimes refer to this second figure, and they called them both powers in heaven. They would sometimes refer to the second power in heaven as the little Yahweh or the lesser Yahweh or things like that. And we've got pretty good evidence that, yeah, there were some Jews who believed this. In fact, the key book on this in recent times was written by a Jewish scholar named Alan Segal. And he documented how there were debates in early Judaism about, particularly in the Second Temple period, but in antiquity, about the two powers in heaven doctrine, and it was eventually rejected by the majority of the rabbis. But there were groups, including but not limited to Christians, who accepted this. And we know that this idea also had echoes not just in Christianity later on, but in Jesus' own day, because in his trial before the Sanhedrin, the high priest directly asks Jesus, you know, tell us, are you the Messiah, the Son of the Blessed? You know, tell us straight out. And Jesus says, yes, but then he quotes from Daniel, where we have one of these two powers in heaven passages, and he quotes from a two powers passage, and that draws a distinction between these two divine figures. And Jesus, in essence, is saying, I'm that guy. I'm the one like a son of man. I'm the second Yahweh, or the lesser Yahweh. And it's at that point the high priest tears his robes and says, you've heard the blasphemy with your own ears. Why do we need any more witnesses? Well, claiming to be the Messiah was not blasphemy. I mean, the prophets predicted a coming Messiah, so claiming to be that Messiah, that wasn't blasphemy. What could be considered blasphemy is claiming to be a second divine figure. And so this passage in Mark, for example, illustrates that Jesus himself seems to have endorsed the two powers in heaven doctrine and identified himself with the second power. So so we do have evidence that this was a belief that was, we can't say universal because we don't have opinion surveys, but it was a fairly widespread view, not a universal one, because there were opponents to it, like Caiaphas the high priest, but also supporters of it, and not just in the Christian community, but in other Jewish communities too. Like the authors of some of the Enochic literature would identify Enoch as, or the angel Metatron as, a second divine figure and things like that. So we do know that this was an idea that was around.
2: Mm-hmm. No, that's I knew you'd be the guy. Who had more authority, the Pharisees or the Sadducees in that time? Like, you know, I understand they had less books than the other.
1: Mm-hmm. Well, in terms of authority, it depends on what type of authority you mean. The Sadducees had more authority over the temple, but the Pharisees had more popularity with the people. Both of them served on the Sanhedrin, the Jewish ruling council, and that had got its authority from the Romans, who were in charge of everybody. And so the Sanhedrin could only operate within the parameters of what the Romans let them do. But the two groups had different centers of influence. The Sadducees were not as popular with the people as the Pharisees, but they were more central to the operation of the temple.
0: I'm going to leave it there, Matt, and say thank you, because we're going to get another call in here. And it turns out Elise in Japan is back. Elise, welcome.
1: Ohayou gozaimasu.
3: Hi, the call dropped. Ohayou gozaimasu.
0: Mm-hmm. Well, I'm sorry the call dropped. You are.
3: Yeah, I dropped it.
0: Oh, you dropped it. Oh, I was going to blame the Pacific Ocean. I thought, well, we are crossing an ocean. Okay. Well.

0: claim is often made as kind of a conversation stopper to shut down conversation and try to shame a Christian into not making a moral assessment of a particular issue when someone says, oh, don't judge. But they're almost invariably ripping what Jesus said out of context. Now, Jesus did refrain from judging certain things prematurely. You know, like at one point, a couple of brothers approach him, and one of them says, hey, my brother over here isn't giving me his share, or isn't giving me my proper share of our father's inheritance. And I want you to tell him to give me what, you know, I'm owed as my father's son. And Jesus at that point says, hey, who appointed me arbiter in this? You know, he refused to make a judgment on that case. But he's not refusing himself to make judgment on every case, because he's the judge of the world. And he himself indicates that he is going to judge the world, like in Matthew 25, in the parable of the sheep and the goats. He's going to judge all the nations. He's going to gather them before him like the shepherd judges the sheep and the goats. And he's going to judge them based on what they did. So Jesus himself is not never going to judge something. He's leaving the judgment that he's going to make till a future day. But even then, Jesus is not saying don't form a moral assessment. Because if you read the Sermon on the Mount, which is Matthew 5-7, it deals with moral issue after moral issue. He says, when you fast, don't do it this way, do it this other way. And when you give to the poor, don't do it this way, do it this other way. And when you pray, don't do it this way, do it this other way. And he's got a whole series of moral judgments. And which moral judgments are correct is what the Sermon on the Mount is all about. So he's clearly not telling people never judge an issue or never make a moral assessment. What he means is don't condemn people, because we don't know what's going on in their hearts and they may repent. So don't just condemn people as if there's no room for being merciful. When he says don't judge, it's like if you don't want to be judged, don't judge them, meaning don't condemn them if you don't want to be condemned. That doesn't mean don't make moral assessments, and it doesn't mean Jesus himself is not going to make judgments in the end.
1: Elise, thank you. I'm glad we did get to speak with you before the end of the hour, and I hope we will speak again. We're going to take a quick break. If you've got a Bible question for Jimmy, 888 888- 318-7884.

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that forever be praised, blessed, loved, adored, glorified, the most holy, most sacred, most adorable, most mysterious, most ineffable name of God, in heaven, on earth, and in the nether worlds, by all the creatures coming forth from the hands of God, and by the sacred heart of our Lord Jesus Christ, in the most holy sacrament of the altar, fiat.

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1: In the name of the Father, and the Son, and the Holy Ghost, amen. The angel of the Lord declared unto Mary, Hail Mary, full of grace, the Lord is with thee. Blessed art thou among women, and blessed is the fruit of thy womb, Jesus. Behold the handmaid of the Lord. Hail Mary, full of grace, the Lord is with thee. Blessed art thou among women, and blessed is the fruit of thy womb, Jesus.
2: Holy Mary, Mother of God, pray for us sinners, now and at the hour of death. Amen.
1: And the Word was made flesh,
2: and dwelt among us.
1: Hail Mary, full of grace, the Lord is with thee. Blessed art thou among women, and blessed is the fruit of thy womb, Jesus.
2: Holy Mary, Mother of God, pray for us sinners, now and at the hour of death. Amen.
1: Pray for us, Holy Mother of God. Let us pray.

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I'm Veronica Dudo with an EWTN News link. A series of unclaimed airstrikes hit Iran after the U.S. said it ended its attacks, raising questions about who targeted the Islamic Republic. The strikes hit areas across southern Iran on Thursday as the country prepared to bury its late supreme leader. President Donald Trump says he will not sign a sweeping bipartisan housing affordability bill. It is a protest against Senate Republicans for failing to pass a voter ID bill. If the housing bill is not vetoed, it will become law at midnight. A new survey by the Pew Research Center finds that more than three-fourths of Catholics view Pope Leo XIV favorably. At the same time, some believe President Trump has been too critical of the Holy Father. I'm Veronica Dudo with EWTN News Nightly. Follow us on social media and be sure to join us tonight.

0: Catholic Answers Live. I do not remember ever having a shortage of calls on a Friday with Jimmy when we did your Bible questions. And I think the pattern is holding up today. All the lines full. Lots of great questions on the Bible. Jimmy Akin here to answer them. And as lines open up, your calls are welcome. 888-318-7884. Jimmy, of course, I mentioned the book. He's got the new book, Evidence for Christ, How We Know That Jesus is the Messiah. We talked a little bit about the Jimmy Akin podcast, which I will recommend to you. It's a lot of fun this week trying to figure out, well, when exactly was the Gospel of John written? They're like little detective stories Jimmy does, but always something good at the Jimmy Akin podcast. But the big one, the one that just thousands and thousands of people have discovered, is Jimmy Akin's Mysterious World. A new episode drops each Friday. Jimmy, today's episode is...
1: Voice-to-skull technology.
0: What? Voice? Wait a second.
1: Yeah.
0: Voice to skull technology. Okay, help me out.
1: What do you suppose that involves?
0: If it sounds like one of those cochlear implants or something like that. Like something that...
1: Kind of, only without the cochlear implant.
0: Oh, okay. Okay, help me
1: out. But it involves taking someone's voice and putting it in someone else's skull.
0: How do we do this?
1: There are different proposed means of doing it. Some of them involve microwaves.
0: Okay.
1: Where you try to do is use a microwave beam to superheat a little portion of the person's brain matter so that it expands and creates a shock wave in the brain that will be perceived as a sound. There are other means using external audio beams that other people can't hear, but if they're aimed properly, you can hear them. And there is a whole group of people who, there have been patents issued for proof of principle for devices like this. In fact, the term voice to skull originated in the Army. And they had been researching such technologies. Some of the effects have been demonstrated. And there's a whole group of individuals who refer to themselves as targeted individuals, or TIs, who claim that the government is torturing them by using voice-to-skull technology on them without their consent.
0: Whoa. All right. So check that out on Jimmy Akin's Mysterious World today. Is this decades old, relatively new?
1: It is. Goes back to the 1960s.
0: Oh, all right.
1: That's when some of the first papers were published on this.
0: That might explain some of the 1960s, some of this technology. All right, check it out on Jimmy Akin's Mysterious World, mysterious.fm. Anywhere where you get your podcast, you can get it, or you can get it on Jimmy's YouTube channel. Just look up Jimmy Akin YouTube. You'll come to it.
1: You know, there's a story about this. So sometimes the U.S. military or intelligence agencies have wanted to use this kind of technology, which can work over a phone, to issue what are sometimes called voice of God messages, where the voice they put in your head imitates God and gives you divine orders from on high.
0: Oh.
1: And one of the places they wanted to do this was at the Branch Davidian compound, because they were in telephonic communication with David Koresh. And they approached a scientist and said, so we've got this technology. Do you think it's possible we could use it over a phone line and have voices from God appear in David Koresh's head and give him orders to do what we want? And the scientists said, yeah, that's possible. And then they thought about it a little more, and they said, you know, it's possible that that if we did that, the Branch Davidians might kind of like go crazy and commit mass suicide. So would you be willing to sign a waiver in case that happens, admitting that you were culpable for it and not us? And the scientist said, no, I would not be willing to sign something like that. And at that point, they killed the idea. But they said, too bad, we had Charlton Heston lined up to play God.
0: Not that part. Like, the story was, you had me until Charlton Heston.
1: No. I'm not kidding.
0: Oh, really?
1: Wow. Yeah, that's the account anyway. Whether it's true or not, you could debate, but that's the account.
0: It's that whole Branch Davidian thing. They didn't need.
1: Oh, I've analyzed the Branch Davidian thing before, and it the government story is not to be taken without several big heaping pinches of salt.
0: Yeah, that's the impression that I have of it as well, and that my sense too, and maybe, and I'm sure you know more about it than I do, is they didn't ever really understand what the Branch Davidians actually believed. I think they saw them as one kind of a group, and they weren't.
1: Yeah, it was gross government malfeasance.
0: It happens from time to time. Let's see, where are we going? We're going to Garden Grove, California, watching on YouTube. Clifford. Clifford, thank you for waiting. I know you waited through the last hour. We're glad you're here. Go ahead with your question.
2: Hello, hello, yes. My question is that I have a Protestant friend asking me, explicit, very specific verses of the Bible of invoking the saints in heaven. And I've been, trying to demonstrate some historical and biblical evidence, at least with the intercession of the saints, like, in Revelation. But, it feels like every time I give him new pieces of evidence, he keeps bar-raising or, moving the goalposts, you know?
1: Mm-hmm.
2: So I'm, wondering, what's that, one, the evidence in the Bible and historical that I could maybe bring up more, and then as well as, how do I stop someone from keep, you know, moving that goalpost every time I give them the answer, but that's not, satisfactory to them.
1: Well, this touches on a saying that I often have, which is you can lead a horse to water, but you can't make him think. And you can't stop another person from raising the goalpost or moving the goal is another way it's sometimes put. So, you know, because people are committed to their opinions, and unless they're being really honest with themselves and really scrupulous about, you know, does the evidence have any bearing on whether I should change my opinion, they're just going to stick with their opinion, and they'll ignore evidence to the contrary. So when you present them with evidence to the contrary, they'll just find a way to ignore it, and that may be asking for a new kind of evidence or a new quantity of evidence or something like that. And you can't stop them from doing that. All you can do when that happens is point it out to them. This is what you're doing. You know, you asked for this and I gave you that. And then you changed the criterion. So, you know, you can argue, well, my criteria are better now than they were before, but you're moving the goalpost on me. And I don't have an obligation to run after your goalposts if you're going to keep changing them on me. So, you know, at some point you got to say, I don't think this conversation is productive anymore. If you want to discuss it in an open-minded manner, I'm happy to discuss it with you. But if you are going to discuss it in such a way that you're just committed to your opinion and won't accept any evidence I give you, and you're going to keep moving the bar for what evidence you'll accept, well, then I've got better things to do with my time than just try to please you when I'm never going to be able to please you. So at some point, you got to stand up for yourself. And I don't know if you're at that point right now, but you may be. In terms of evidence for the invocation of the saints, there aren't any passages that say Christians must do this, but there also aren't any passages that would say Christians must not do this. So in accordance with the concept that Paul refers to in Galatians, which is Christian liberty, well, if something the New Testament never says do it or don't do it, you know, you must do it or you must not do it, well, then it falls into Christian liberty. And so I would say to your friend, I'm exercising the liberty that I have in Christ. And it seems reasonable to me to ask the saints to pray on my behalf. I know from Revelation they're already up in heaven praying for me. I know that includes the angels, and I've got a whole episode of the Jimmy Akin podcast about angels praying for us. So you can check that out. I've also got other episodes of the Jimmy Akin podcast about prayers of the saints like Mary and why it would be reasonable for a Christian to want you know, human saints in heaven to pray for us in addition to angelic saints. And, you know, the reasonable bases we have for supposing that they are, in fact, aware of our prayers, as Revelation indicates, and say, you know, even though the New Testament doesn't put all the pieces together for us, just like it doesn't put all the pieces together for us on the Trinity, you know, this is a reasonable thing to do, and the New Testament doesn't forbid it, and it's reasonable, so that's why I do it. And if you want to discuss it open-mindedly, I'm happy to do that, but I'm not going to go running after an ever-changing goal because you're just committed to a contrary opinion. If you're going to be committed to a contrary opinion, okay, that's your prerogative, but I'm not going to argue about it with you further because I've got better things to do with my time than a never-ending quest.
0: Clifford, that brings us to the break, and I got to take it. I'll tell you what, if you hang on and give us an address, we'll send you a copy of Jimmy's newest book, Evidence for Christ, How We Know That Jesus is the Messiah. We'll be right back with more Bible questions for Jimmy Akin on Catholic Answers Live.
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0: Welcome back. Jimmy Akin, our guest today, and it's Bible questions, 888-318-7884. Gilbert's down there in Houston, Texas, listening on the Guadalupe Radio Network, and we are glad
1: you're here. Where the sun shines most of the time.
0: Now, is that a song? I don't recognize that one. Houston, Texas, where the sun shines most of the time?
1: I've been down around Houston, Texas, where the sun shines most of the time. It's from the Marshall Tucker Band, 24 what? Hours at a Time.
0: Well, I missed that one. I
1: Texarkana's an hour ahead. Yeah.
0: Are you guys singing along in there? Knock it off. When Jimmy's singing, you pay attention. All right, Gilbert in Houston, go ahead with your question. Yeah.
2: I had a question. So, I am engaged, and my fiance
1: congratulations.
2: Is a Christian, and she is wanting to know more about Catholicism and whatnot.
0: Good.
2: But she wanted to know about where in the Bible. She asked me. She said, "In your belief, like, where in the Bible did it show that God wanted us to stop sacrificing stuff, and why did we stop?" And I was like, "Ooh." I was like, I'm going to give you your answer tomorrow. I'm going to get your answer tomorrow. So I knew I was going to call today.
1: Okay.
2: And so I just want to know where and why.
1: Yeah. So there are several passages that deal with this. Now, some of this is rooted in the Gospels themselves, because now one of the things you have to understand about Judaism is God indicated that all of the sacrifices that the Jews were to give him were to be offered at the temple in Jerusalem. So Jews are not supposed to offer anything to God that is not offered at the temple. And then when Jesus shows up, he identifies his own body with the temple. Like at the beginning of John, in John 2, he tells his opponents, you know, destroy this temple, and in 3 days I'll build it again. And John tells us he's referring to his own body. You know, he's referring to his death by crucifixion. His body is a temple. His body is going to be destroyed, but then he's going to build it again or raise from the dead in 3 days. So he's pointing to his own death and resurrection, but he's conceiving of himself as a temple. And it's a greater temple than the temple in Jerusalem, because in three of the four Gospels, he predicts that the Jerusalem temple will be destroyed. That's in Matthew, that's in Mark, that's in Luke. In all three, he predicts the Jerusalem temple is going to be destroyed, and he connects the reason it's going to be destroyed to the fact that it's not bearing the spiritual fruit that God wants. That's the purpose of the parable of the cursing of the fig tree. It's not a parable, but it's an enacted parable where Jesus finds this fig tree that has all these leaves, this outward show, but there's nothing to eat on it. So as a fig tree, it's empty. And he uses it, and you can tell based on how it's juxtaposed with the temple. In, like, for example, Mark, it's a symbol of the temple. And so it's like, because this fig tree is not bearing fruit, Jesus curses it. No one is ever going to eat fruit from you again. And that is also a curse on the Jerusalem temple, who he then prophesies it's going to be destroyed. And that means an end to the Jewish sacrificial system, because this is the only spot where Jews are supposed to offer sacrifices to God, and Jesus says this temple is going to be destroyed, so there's not going to be any more Jewish sacrifices offered here. And that's part of the meaning when Jesus is on the cross, and when he dies, the veil covering the Holy of Holies in the temple, it gets torn in two from top to bottom. So that means God tears this, and this is understood in part as a sign God's leaving the temple. He's leaving the Holy of Holies. This site is not where God's going to hang out anymore, because the supreme sacrifice of Jesus that replaces all of the sacrifices of the Jewish temple has now been made. And that point is then picked up in the later books of the New Testament that are letters. So, for example, in 1 Corinthians 5, St. Paul says that Christ, our Passover lamb, has been sacrificed. So, well, if Christ is our Passover lamb and he's been sacrificed, well, then we don't need other Passover lambs anymore. Wouldn't you say, Sykelet?
0: I would say, yeah. That he's,
1: yeah.
0: We've
1: already got the Passover lamb we need sacrificed. That was Jesus Christ. And then if you look like in John 1, when John the Baptist sees Jesus, he says, "Behold, the Lamb of God who takes away the sins of the world." So if Jesus is the Lamb of God who takes away the sins of the world, do we need to be sacrificing other lambs?
0: No. The job is done.
1: Yeah. And these points are made explicitly in the book of Hebrews, where the author of Hebrews talks about how Jesus and his sacrifice superseded all of the Jewish sacrifices. He talks about how the blood of bulls and goats could never take away sins, not for reals, but Jesus's blood does that. So that's what we need. He talks about how there's been a change in the system of laws that govern these. He talks about how Christ has offered his sacrifice for us, so we don't need these Jewish sacrifices. And then when the temple gets destroyed in AD 70, just like Jesus said it would be, that kind of puts the exclamation point at the end of the sentence. No more sacrifices. Jesus has done what we need. And so that's why Christians historically have not looked to the Jewish sacrificial system as part of their religious worship. So we look to the sacrifice of Christ, which is manifested, including in the Mass, but it's the sacrifice of Christ that is what we as Christians look to, not these animal sacrifices that, according to like the author of Hebrews, never really did anything for us anyways.
0: Gilbert, for you and for, I can't remember if you said fiance or girlfriend, but because of her interest, I would like to send
1: fiance.
0: Mm-hmm. Okay, I'd like to send you a copy of Jimmy's small but powerful book, The Words of Eternal Life, True Happiness and Where to Find It. I think it will be helpful in your conversations, and I think you'll like it very much. So if you hang on and give us an address, we will send that to you. Michael in Tennessee is up next. Michael, go ahead with your question.
3: Hi. My question is, where do we see the archangels in the Bible?
1: Okay, well, there are two passages that use the term archangel. One of them is 1 Thessalonians 4:16, where Paul says that at the second coming, Jesus will come from heaven with a cry of command, with the archangel's call, and with the sound of the trumpet of God. And then in Jude 9, we read about the archangel Michael, and the term archangel is used to indicate Michael's rank. Those are the only two passages in the Bible that actually use the term archangel, and only one of them involves an archangel who we have named for us in the text, and that's Michael. Now, it is customary in Christian tradition to name some other figures as archangels also, like Gabriel and Raphael, and they may be mentioned as archangels in some Second Temple literature, like, for example, the Book of Enoch or the Book of Jubilees, and there are some others also that sometimes get called archangels in this Second Temple literature, but it's outside of the Bible. In the Bible, there are just these two verses, 1 Thessalonians 4:16 and Jude 9.
3: Gotcha. Okay. My mother also had a question about archangels.
1: Uh-huh.
3: She was wondering why they were called saints if they're archangels.
1: Okay. Because they're holy. Saint is an English version of the Latin word sanctus. Sanctus just means holy, and so anybody who's holy gets called a saint historically. So the early Christians, well, they knew Peter was holy, and they knew Paul was holy, so they would say Holy Peter and Holy Paul when they'd refer to them. And in Latin, you know, Sanctus Petrus, Sanctus Paulus. And then that comes into English as St. Peter and St. Paul. Well, they do the same thing with the good angels, with the holy angels who were on God's side. So they talk about Holy Michael and Holy Gabriel. So, okay, Sanctus Michael, Sanctus Gabriel, and that comes into English as Saint Michael and Saint Gabriel. So saint is just a marker of holiness. There are also humans who are not holy, like Judas Iscariot, and there are angels who are not holy, like the ones who followed the devil and chose against God. They are not holy. But whether you're a human or an angel, you can be a saint as long as you choose God and are holy.
0: You know what, Michael, I put you on hold, so I was about to go back to you, but I think I'm going to send you a book that you and your mother both might enjoy. It's called A Daily Defense, and it's 365 days plus one to becoming a better apologist. But it's just a fun collection of questions and answers. And as questions come up, I think the two of you will enjoy it. So if you would like a copy of A Daily Defense, Michael, just hang on and we will send that to you. Just give us an address. All right, we're going off to Lucas, who is in Ashland, Ohio, gozaimasu. And we are very happy to have you here. Lucas, go ahead with your question.
4: Hi.
0: Hi.
4: I was wondering, since in Matthew, Mark, and Luke, it says that Jesus was kissed by Judas, and in John, mm-hmm. it doesn't say that, which one was true?
1: Well, what makes you think just one of them was true? Can't they all four be true on this point?
4: I guess so.
1: Yeah. This is something that folks sometimes wonder about, understandably, when they see a difference in the Gospels. But just because two people report something different doesn't mean that one of them has to be mistaken. It's like when you have different folks, this is a common example, it's like when you have people watching a car crash, they may not all notice the same details. And so you kind of got to put their different accounts together to get a more complete picture of what happened. And something similar to that is going on with the Gospels. Now, there's an additional factor, though, in the composition of the Gospels. Even though some folks have been skeptical of this, we actually have pretty good evidence that John is aware of the other Gospels. At least he's aware of Mark and Luke. Matthew is a little more debatable, but I think we have really good evidence that John is aware of Mark and Luke. Now, one of the things about books in the ancient world is they were mind-blowingly expensive. But there's some more to say about that, and I hear some music coming, so we'll wait till the music goes away, and I'll finish the answer on the other side of the break.
0: I hope you can hang on, Lucas, and we will get that answer for you. Lots of other folks on the line. It's Bible Questions for Jimmy. More coming up on Catholic Answers Live. Who was Jesus? It's the most important question in the world. Was he a great teacher, a religious myth, the Messiah and Lord? In Evidence for Christ, apologist Jimmy Akin builds a powerful step-by-step case from history, scripture, and reason showing that Jesus is the fulfillment of prophecy and the risen Lord. Get your copy of Jimmy Akin's Evidence for Christ today at shop.catholic.com or at a good Catholic bookstore near you.
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0: Welcome back. Catholic Answers Live. Lucas is on the line and noted that in Matthew, Mark, and Luke, the Gospels, Matthew, Mark, and Luke, Judas kisses Jesus, but in John, that is not mentioned. So the question was, which is true? Jimmy, you were making the point that all three could be true. Oh, excuse me, all four. Yeah, and
1: all four could be true.
0: Right, right.
1: And I was in the process of pointing out an additional factor that applies to the composition of the Gospels, which is that books back then were fantastically expensive. I mean, you could choke an ox with the wad of bills that it would cost to buy a single copy of one of the Gospels. So these are ox-chokingly expensive books.
0: Nice.
1: I recently
0: modifier.
1: Thank you. Or metaphor.
0: Yeah.
1: I recently reran the numbers because of all the inflation the government has caused in recent years, and a single copy of the Gospel of Matthew, because they had to make by hand, they had to make every sheet of paper, they had to make all the ink by hand, they had to have a scribe write every letter in the Gospel of Matthew by hand, and they had to have someone stitch all the pages together, whether it was going to be a scroll or a codex. So everything had to be handmade about a copy of the Gospel of Matthew, and it cost the equivalent of $4,000 for one copy of the Gospel of Matthew. So that meant that only the rich could afford Gospels in the first place, or communities like churches that pooled their resources. And even then, they were fantastically expensive. So there is no way that the biblical authors could just rattle off everything they knew. There was price pressure to keep the Gospels short and to just the material that they thought their audience needed to know. The typical length for a book back then was a scroll. Scrolls were standard sizes, and all of the Gospels would fit each individual Gospel, not all of them together, but each individual Gospel would fit within a standard size scroll. So there's price pressure on Matthew, Mark, Luke, and John to keep their Gospels to the length of a scroll. That means they can't include everything they know. Now, if you're John and you're the last one writing, and you know that Matthew and Luke have been written already, and maybe Mark and Luke have been written already, and maybe you know Matthew has already been written, well, then you're not going to want to repeat everything Mark and Luke say, because it's already out there. The Christian community already has access to it. And we do see evidence in John that he has what I refer to as supplemental intent. He intends to supplement what the other Gospels have already written. And so he's not interested in repeating every little detail that the other Gospels have recorded, because that would waste space. Why does he need to repeat stuff that's already been communicated to the Christian community? You know, he's trying to provide new information about Jesus that hadn't already been written down. That's why his Gospel is so different. And so, well, if you've got three Gospels saying Judas kissed Jesus to identify him, that's precisely the kind of detail that John would be inclined to omit. It's already been repeated to the Christian community three times. It doesn't need to be repeated a fourth. That'll just make John's Gospel even more expensive. So I would say that that's a good bet for why he doesn't repeat it, because he knows it's already been said three times.
0: And I am going to leave that there. Thank you very much for the call. Where am I heading now? I'm going to New Jersey, where Paula is listening to EWTN on Channel 130, Sirius XM Satellite Radio. Paula, welcome. Go ahead with your question.
2: Hi, yes, Paul. Hello.
0: Hi.
2: I attended.
1: Hello.
2: Hello, or good afternoon.
0: Yeah.
2: I attended a Protestant funeral this morning, and the preacher quoted 2 Corinthians 5:8, and I think he misquoted it, because he said, mm-hmm, to be absent from the body is to be present with the Lord. And I looked it up, and it
1: good for
2: you.
1: Get
2: that translation. And then my second question would be, since Protestants do not believe in purgatory, do they also, I mean, do they believe in a heaven and hell, or is just everyone just goes to heaven?
1: Well, it depends on what group of Protestants you're talking about. There are a few Protestants. Well, I don't know. I mean, few is a relative term, but there certainly historically it's been a minority position that everybody goes to heaven. That is a position called universalism. And there have been some Christian universalists. Historically, they've been a minority, at least in terms of what we know, because we don't know the opinion of everybody. But a lot of people keep their views private. But there have been some universalists, but the majority opinion has in the Protestant community, like in the Catholic community, has been that there is a heaven and there is a hell. There's also another option, which is there are a few other options, but the majority position has been there's a heaven which is permanent and there's a hell which is permanent. And Protestants definitely believe in that. Now, when it comes to purgatory, the situation gets a little more interesting. First of all, I want to compliment you on looking up the text, because you will commonly hear Protestants misquote 2 Corinthians 5:8, and they misquote it because they want it to say something that it doesn't say. What they want it to say is the way they quote it. To be absent from the body is to be present with the Lord. And that is not what Paul says. And no competent translation renders it that way, because that's just not what the Greek says. What Paul says in 1 Corinthians 5:8 is we are of good courage and we would rather be away from the body and at home with the Lord. So Paul expresses two things that he would rather have be the case. He would rather be away from the body and rather be at home with the Lord. But that doesn't make those two things you'd prefer the same thing. Cy Kellett.
3: Yes, sir.
1: If, let's say you're having a bad day at work.
3: Yes.
1: And you would rather not be at work. Okay?
3: Yes.
1: Because of all the fun you're not having.
3: In Maui.
1: And you'd...
3: Oh, sorry.
1: And you'd... Well, I was going to go somewhere similar.
3: Okay.
1: You'd rather...
3: Yes.
1: ...be at a fun place like Disneyland.
3: Yes, okay.
1: Which is right there in Southern California, even.
3: Right.
1: Okay, so you'd rather be away from work and present at Disneyland.
3: Yep.
1: Does that mean being away from work is the same thing as being at Disneyland?
3: It does not.
1: Every time you leave the office, you're in Disneyland?
3: No.
1: Instantly? No.
3: It does not mean that.
1: And so that reveals the logical flaw with how this verse has been used in Protestant rhetoric against the idea of purgatory. So my compliments to you, Paula, for looking this up, because it just does not say what many Protestants mistakenly think it says. Now, having said that, do Protestants believe in purgatory, even if they don't use the name? The answer, typically, is yes, they do, because they acknowledge that God purifies us during the course of this life. That's called sanctification in Protestant circles. He makes us holier in our behavior, and we become more Christ-like as we grow in Christ. But we're not 100% holy typically at the end of this life. But we will be 100% holy in heaven. We're not going to be tempted in heaven. It's like, oh, man, I'm here with God, and I really want to look at porn. You know, okay, that is not the situation we're going to be in. But someone may still have temptations at the end of their life. So between death and heaven, there must come a purification. Okay, the Latin word for purification is purificare, and that's where we get the word purgatory. So Protestants believe in a purgatory, they just don't have a name for it. Now, that doesn't answer a bunch of questions like, well, how much time does it take? Does it take time at all? That's an open question. The Catholic Church shouldn't have a teaching about that. But Protestants typically do recognize the existence of a purgatory. If you ask them to think it through, they just don't have a word for it, and so they tend not to recognize that this is the case. I recently did a couple of episodes of the Jimmy Akin podcast. They're at my YouTube channel, youtube.com/Jimmy Akin, where I responded to and then interacted with a young evangelical gentleman or Anglican gentleman named Austin Suggs about purgatory, where I go through this. So if you'd like more detail on that, by all means, check those videos out. But yeah, Protestants tend, they typically recognize a heaven, a hell, and even though they don't have a name for it, if you ask them about it, they'll acknowledge a purgatory too.
0: What do you think, Paula?
2: I think that's great. Thank you.
0: Well,
1: yeah, no problem.
0: Thank you. Thank you for the call. I'll tell you what, we enjoyed that call, and I'd love to give you Jimmy's new book, Evidence for Christ, How We Know That Jesus is the Messiah. Just hang on, give us an address there in New Jersey, and we will send it off to you. Got to take a quick break. Right back with more Bible questions for Jimmy right after this on Catholic Answers Live.
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0: Welcome back. Catholic Answers Live. Jimmy Akin, our guest. Lots of folks on the line with Bible questions. Up to Anchorage, Alaska, we go next, where Matthew is watching on YouTube. Hello, Matthew.
1: Ooh, Anchorage.
0: I know. Matthew, what time will the sun set tonight?
2: It doesn't.
1: Oh. Is a question. Yeah.
0: Really?
2: I got up at 12 this morning just like by chance, and I looked out and it was still bright out, so it hasn't set today.
0: Ah. Well,
1: We're not far enough past the summer solstice.
0: Yeah, you just light all the time up there, huh?
2: Yeah, I guess that's what heaven's going to be like. So I guess that's just preparation.
0: Well, that's a nice way to think of it. All right.
1: Yeah. I like the name of your town, Anchorage, because it feels so safe. You know, if you're on a ship and you're on a voyage and the sea is rough and maybe you've gone through a hurricane or, you know, maybe you got drunk and accidentally had an oil spill or something.
0: Not like
1: that's ever happened in Alaska. but when you finally get to Anchorage, we can put down the anchor and just rest now.
2: Yep. I'm just reminded of that song, Christ the Sure and Steady Anchor. So that also kind of ties into what I said earlier. So I appreciate the comments.
1: There you go. Yeah.
0: Well, Matthew, you've got all the answers. You got any questions? You got a question for Jimmy?
2: I do. First want to say I appreciate you both for hosting this. I am a Protestant, but I've been listening to a lot of Catholic answers because I have a deep respect for you guys. I used to be one of those types that would say that Catholics weren't Christian, but now I know that you are, so I apologize, first of all.
0: Thank you.
2: I want to say thank you, of course, and I want to say thank you, Jimmy, for your video about what the gospel is with your proclamations and addendum. I thought it was very concise, and I quite appreciated that. My question has to do with the Deuterocanon. As far as I understand it, it's in the Old Testament for instance, the RSV Catholic Edition Bible. And my question was so how do you typically read that? Is it read in the same way that the rest of the Old Testament is read? So do you see the whole of the Old Testament in light of the New Testament, the covenant and such, or how else would you read it? Because, for instance, in the Book of Common Prayer, I'm a fairly new Anglican. I've got a whole history, but I won't discuss it here. It mentions that the Deuterocanon is not to be used for establishing doctrine, but it may be useful for teaching and instruction. So what is the Catholic response to that?
1: So the Catholic understanding is that all the books of the Bible, including the Deuterocanonical books, are sacred and canonical. And so they're all sacred, and they all belong to the canon. And it's further understood today. Now, that phrase, sacred and canonical, that was the phrase that the Council of Trent used when it defined that the Deuterocanonical books are part of the canon. More recently, it's also been understood that these same sacred and canonical books are also divinely inspired. And so what this human author asserts in them is also asserted by the Holy Spirit. And so if a text in the Deuterocanonical books asserts a doctrine, that doctrine is also asserted by the Holy Spirit, the same way as in a protocanonical book. On the other hand, if a passage in a biblical book, whether it's protocanonical or deuterocanonical, does not assert a doctrine but is doing something else, well, then it doesn't assert a doctrine. So I would say that, we read the deuterocanonical books in fundamentally the same way that we read the protocanonical books, and they can, if they address doctrinal matters, they can be used to establish doctrine, but that doesn't mean that that's all they do, just like it doesn't mean that the protocanonical books are always teaching us doctrine. Sometimes they're not. There are also other differences that one could hypothetically draw. One thing that at least a person could argue is that the deuterocanonical books are not as doctrine rich as some other books of scripture, let's say Genesis or Matthew or Revelation. But the same thing is going to be true of other proto-canonical books. You know, the book of Obadiah isn't as doctrinally valuable as Genesis or Matthew or Revelation. So I would say we fundamentally read the deuterocanonical books in the same way we read the proto-canonical books, but that doesn't mean there aren't differences between the individual books. We need to look at them based on their literary type and what they contain and how the genre works, so how we can understand them accurately. But fundamentally, they're inspired scripture, and so they should be treated like inspired scripture. But if one wants to propose we ought to read them in a different way, one would need to ground that different reading in the text itself and say, here's how we can know that this text signals it should be read in some specialized way. At least that's what I'd say. Does that make sense, Matthew?
2: Yeah, I think so. And I think there's probably another question I could ask, but I won't hear just because I know there's probably other people on the line regarding like the denoting it as deuterocanonical, such as like, I'm assuming that comes like with Jerome kind of realizing it's not in the Hebrew, but either way, I appreciate the question. The question being answered. I apologize for the rapid fire at the beginning, but thank you guys so much.
0: No, you were delightful, Matthew. It was great talking with you.
1: Yeah, call again.
0: Please do. If you ever see darkness again, you can call then or anytime. Matthew, if you'd like a copy of Jimmy's new book, Evidence for Christ, I'll send it to you. But he also has a book, and since it was a Bible question and you seem very interested in this, called The Bible is a Catholic Book. Either one, let Edgar know and we'll send it off to you there in Anchorage, Alaska. I'm going the other direction now. Trey is over there in Atlanta, Georgia, watching on YouTube. Trey, thank you for waiting patiently. Go ahead with your question.
3: How's it going? Can you hear me?
0: Very well.
1: Yes, sir.
3: Awesome. So my question is about Isaiah chapter 37, verse 36. In that scripture, King Hezekiah's kingdom, Jerusalem, was being sieged by the Assyrian army that was surrounding Jerusalem. Mm-hmm. And Isaiah records that an angel of God destroyed 185,000 Assyrian soldiers. There's a guy named Henry Alban, who wrote a book called The Rescue of Jerusalem. He makes the case that maybe that destruction was actually by a Egyptian pharaoh, who was actually a Nubian pharaoh from the 25th dynasty named Pienka. So it was a black pharaoh of Egypt and his army, because it was in power at the time, and Hezekiah supposedly wrote a letter to him asking for help with the Assyrians. Is it possible that Isaiah may have referred to an Egyptian army, a Nubian pharaoh, as an angel of God in that story?
1: Okay, well, I guess let's start. There are several interlocking questions here. Let's start with the first one and say, yeah, the Egyptians had interactions with Nubia, and they did have, for a time, Nubia was kind of a vassal state of Egypt, but then the situation reversed, and you had Nubians who became pharaohs, and they actually conquered Egypt and ruled as pharaohs for some time. And so that's a historical reality. That's part of Egypt's history, and it's a fascinating period. I remember... I've got the name at the tip of my brain, but I don't want to say it in case I'm misremembering it. But one of the first Nubian pharaohs who conquered Egypt, he was a huge fan of horses. He loved horses. And when he conquered Egypt, they were in such a pitiful state that their horses were starving. And his heart was just moved by the sight of all these horses because he cared about horses so much. And it's a very moving story. And then, they reigned over Egypt for a while, and they're part of Egyptian history. And I'd have to check off the top of my head. I don't know the answer. I'd have to check to see if any of the Nubian pharaohs are mentioned in the Hebrew scriptures. They may or may not be. I don't recall it, if they are mentioned, I don't recall it ever being noted that they were Nubian, because frankly, people in the ancient world didn't care about skin color that much, certainly not the way people do today. And so it's like, yeah, the important thing would be he's a pharaoh of Egypt, not what his skin color is, to an author of the Bible. So I'd have to check and see if any of the pharaohs mentioned in the Bible were Nubian or not. They may have been. But in terms of this theory with Isaiah 37, it's a little more dicey. Now, there are passages where

0: But hypothetically, it could refer to a human. And so the question would be, does the broader text support it being a human in this passage? And I'd have to, you mentioned someone who advocates this view. I haven't seen his view. I'm not aware of this view being proposed in general in biblical scholarship. So I'd have to read his case and see what he has to say. Personally, I would tend to default to the standard view that we're talking about an actual angel here, but that doesn't mean that there's no role for one of the Nubian pharaohs here. If this happened at the same time and as the Nubian pharaohs were reigning, and if the one that this gentleman proposes was on the throne at the time, he might have had a role in these events geopolitically. And one of the things that was common in the ancient Near East was it was understood that even though humans are battling it out here on Earth, there are heavenly figures behind them who are battling it out in the heavens. So like if you're part of Israel, your God Yahweh or his messengers like Michael, they're fighting for you. And if the Egyptians are fighting or the Babylonians are fighting against you, well, like their God Marduk is fighting against you. And oh, if the Egyptians come in and they help you out in some way, well, they're, you know, maybe an angel of the Lord is helping guide them into helping you. So even if the angel of the Lord is not depicted as this Egyptian pharaoh here, I wouldn't rule out the idea that if the Egyptians played a role in the battles here, that the ancients wouldn't have understood it as in some way being directed by heaven. And that could be reflected in the passage. So I wish I could investigate it more and give you a more concise answer, but those are my thoughts off the top of the head, and I hope they're useful to you, Trey.
1: And Trey, we've got to say thank you, because as you can hear, the music is playing, but I will send you a copy of Jimmy's book, Evidence for Christ, How We Know That Jesus is the Messiah. All you have to do is give us an address, and we'll send it off to you there in Atlanta. I apologize.
0: And call again.
1: Yes, please do call again. And a few people we left on the line, but not for lack of trying. That was a lot of work, Jimmy. Thanks for doing it for 2 hours with us.
0: My pleasure.
1: And we'll see you next time, God willing, right here on Catholic Answers Live.
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10: The Consoler Consecration to Mary. Mary, I want to be a saint. I know that you also want

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So, Mary, at this moment, on this day, I freely choose to give you my full permission to do your work in me, with your spouse, the Holy Spirit. Amen.

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2: Good morning and happy Friday to you. It is Friday, July 10th, and you are listening to Roadmap to Heaven here on Covenant Network. I'm Adam Wright. It's always a great joy and a great grace to be with you here on the radio on these weekday mornings today. Of course, no exception to that. Let's begin with our morning offering. In the name of the Father, and of the Son, and of the Holy Spirit. Amen. O Jesus, through the Immaculate Heart of Mary, I offer you my prayers, works, joys, and sufferings of this day for all the intentions of your Sacred Heart in union with the Holy Sacrifice of the Mass throughout the world, in reparation for my sins, for the intentions of all my relatives and friends, and in particular for the intentions of the Holy Father. Amen. We dedicate all of our thoughts, words, and actions to the greater glory of God in the name of the Father, and of the Son, and of the Holy Spirit. Amen. Well, we've got a wonderful program put together for you this morning. It is the month of July, so it is the month of the Precious Blood, and we're going to start off this morning after the weather with a homily on the Precious Blood and the virtue of modesty. I'm looking forward to that. Then we're going to hear about the Carmelite Novena, which begins on Saturday. It's the 78th annual solemn outdoor novena to Our Lady of Mount Carmel at the Carmelite Monastery on Clayton Road in Ladue. And it runs Saturday, July 11th through Sunday, July 19th with the rosary in the chapel at 7:15, benediction in the chapel at 7:40, and then mass on the grounds at 8 p.m. This year, different about the novena, instead of a different homilist every night, they're going to have Deacon Stephen Farrig preach the entire novena. And so what a wonderful opportunity that is. That's the information. What's the novena? Why the novena? What is the Carmelite novena? That's all ahead on the show. And then we're also going to talk about an upcoming pro-life event with Nikki Beast from Biking for Babies. That's ahead and more. But first, let's go to Mike Roberts for our weather and our saint of the day.
3: A stationary front is stuck here through Saturday, and especially for areas south of St. Louis, that's a big problem. A flash flood watch is in effect for southern Missouri and southern Illinois through 7 a.m. Saturday. Most of this region has seen 1 to 3 inches of rain. Parts of Crawford, Iron, and Reynolds counties, 5 to 7. So we really have two separate forecasts. Areas south of St. Louis today, we'll see heavy rain slowly winding down mid to late morning. But storms will redevelop this afternoon in these areas. Highs will be in the low to mid 80s. For the rest of us, some fog this morning, scattered showers this morning, then strong storms this afternoon. Some may be severe, main threat damaging winds with a high near 90. Then this evening and overnight, periods of strong to severe storms, lows of around 72 Saturday. Showers and storms are likely. Some of these will be strong. Highs of 85 to 88 degrees Sunday. Showers and storms are likely along and south of the I-70 corridor. Scattered showers for the rest of us Sunday, a high of 88. Today is the feast day of Blessed Emmanuel Ruiz and companions who were